0: in need of God.
1: So many try to adorn their lives with the things of this world, but are so empty on the inside. Pastor Greg Laurie says happiness lies in the opposite direction.
2: The Bible is counter to all the things the culture tells us. Jesus says, humble yourself, lose yourself, and you'll find your

0: we're eager to buy, we're eager to buy them because they'll make us happy, right? Like a new car. Oh, yeah. If that really satisfied us, everyone would still be driving the first new car they ever bought. But people only keep their new cars about 8 years on average. Okay, so let's decode this mystery. How can we find real happiness? Well, today on A New Beginning, Pastor Greg Laurie brings us a message on happiness. Jesus addressed that subject in his Sermon on the Mount.
1: God wants you to be happy. I don't think that's the view many people have of God. They think that he is just the ultimate party crasher. He's out to rain in your parade. He's out to make your life miserable. Nothing could be further from the truth. The fact is, God wants you to be happy. But we have to come to this. God's definition is probably different than our definition of happiness. And it's laid out before us here in the greatest sermon ever preached, the Sermon on the Mount. Now, the Sermon on the Mount begins with what we often call the Beatitudes. They've been described as the beautiful attitudes, or attitudes that should be. Another way you could sum them up is the be happy attitudes. Each beatitude begins with the word blessed. The word blessed is interchangeable with the word happy. All right? So, basically, Jesus is saying, if you want to be happy, be these things and do these things. All right? So let's read them together. We're going to read Matthew chapter 5, verse 2 down to verse 9. Then he opened his mouth and taught them, that would be the disciples, saying, blessed are the poor in spirit, for theirs is the kingdom of heaven. Blessed are they that mourn, for they shall be comforted. Blessed are the meek, for they shall inherit the earth. Blessed are they who hunger and thirst for righteousness, for they shall be filled. Blessed are the merciful, for they shall obtain mercy. Blessed are the pure in heart, for they shall see God. Blessed are the peacemakers, for they shall be called the sons of God. Point number one. God wants you to be blessed and happy. God wants you to be blessed and happy. There was a blessing that the priests were to pronounce over the people of Israel. And they would say, the Lord bless you. The Lord keep you and make his face shine upon you and be gracious unto you. The Lord turn his face towards you and give you peace. God wants to bless you. Bringing me to point number two, happy people are humble people. Happy people are humble people. Now, this has been wrongly understood to be saying, blessed are the poor. This is not what Jesus said. He said, blessed are the poor in spirit. There is no blessedness in being rich or poor in and of itself. The Bible does not commend poverty, nor does it condemn wealth. It does say the love of money is the root of all kinds of evil. People sometimes say, the Bible says money is the root of all evil. I don't know what Bible you're reading, but my Bible doesn't say that. My Bible says the love of money is the root of all kinds of evil, which while some have coveted after they've erred from the faith. Money's neutral. Money can be good. Money can help. Money can do things for the kingdom of God. Money can be problematic. It can even be evil. It can destroy a person's life. It all depends on your attitude toward it. What Jesus says is, blessed are the poor in spirit. What does this mean? Blessed is the man. Blessed is the woman. Happy is the

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2: Was a leper. And he had a maid who was a Jewish woman that worked for him. And she told him about a wonder-working prophet in Israel that could pray for him. So he went to Israel to meet this prophet, Elisha. And he pulled up at the home of Elisha, probably in a beautiful chariot, surrounded by bodyguards, covered in gleaming armor. He was quite a spectacle, General Naaman. And he demanded to see Elisha. Elisha doesn't even answer the door. He sends his servant out, a guy named Gehazi. Hey, how's it going, Naaman? The prophet says, go immerse yourself in the Jordan River 7 times and you'll be healed. Nice to see you. Bye. Boom, shuts the door. And it's like, wait, hello? Do you know who I am? I'm not going to go to the Jordan River. That's a dirty river. We have better rivers back in Syria. I'll just go home. One of his associates said, hey, you know, it's worth a try. I mean, you've got nothing to lose. Well, General Naaman didn't want to immerse himself in any river because that meant he had to take his armor off and reveal his true condition. I don't think most of his soldiers knew he was a leper. Leprosy was a horrible, disfiguring disease. So as he took off his helmet, maybe for the first time, for many of them to see, and took off his breastplate, they could see the disfiguring effects of leprosy. He had to humble himself and go down into that dirty little Jordan River. And he immersed himself the first time, came up, still a leper. Immersed himself again, still a leper. 3, 4, 5, 6 times, still a leper. He goes down the 7th time, comes up completely healed of his leprosy. The Bible says his skin was like that of a little baby. Have you ever looked at a baby's skin? So amazing. So perfect. Have you ever looked at your skin through a magnifying mirror? It's horrifying. Horrifying. You know, I'll shave and I'll think, I did a good job. Then I'll look in the magnifying mirror. I miss spots. That's such an old man thing. But then you see all the flaws and the blemishes and the effects of age, etc. But you see, he had to humble himself and peel off his armor and admit his real condition. Blessed are the poor in spirit. Blessed are those that see themselves as they really are. Oh, we can spend a life chasing after happiness and never finding it. We say, I need to find myself. I'm leaving this marriage. I'm not happy anymore. I need to find myself. Oh, shut up. You want to find yourself? Jesus says, lose yourself. Deny yourself. The Bible is counter to all the things the culture tells us. Jesus says, humble yourself, lose yourself. And you'll find yourself. The Bible tells us, humble yourself under the mighty hand of God and he'll exalt you in due time. If you want to find true happiness, you must be poor in spirit. See yourself as you really are.
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2: 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It's a vacation with a purpose. 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

0: of the Lord's Sermon on the Mount. 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
1: Beatitude number 2, point number 3. Happy people are, I'll put in quotes, unhappy people. Happy people are unhappy people. Verse 4, blessed are they that mourn, for they shall be comforted. You could also translate this, happy are the unhappy. What? That doesn't make any sense to us. So to be happy, I need to be sad? Yes. In this way, you have to see yourself as you really are. I'm a sinner who needs a savior, and I'm sorry for what I've done, and I want to change, so I mourn over my condition. Listen, better to mourn now and laugh later than to laugh now and mourn later. Some people, all they want to do is laugh. All they want to do is get drunk and party and laugh and laugh and laugh. They don't even know what they're laughing at. Everything's funny to a drunk. But really, what is that all about? Solomon went on a sin binge, basically trying everything the world has to offer. And he said in Ecclesiastes 2, when I said, come on, let's give pleasure a try. Let's look for the good things in life. But I found it was meaningless. Solomon says, it's silly to be laughing all the time. What good does it do to only seek pleasure? You know, some people, they suppress tears. They should be crying, and instead they're laughing. Before he died of AIDS, Freddie Mercury, the lead singer of Queen, recorded a song called Party. And in the song, he sings, quote, we were up all night singing and giving a chase. The next morning, everybody was hungover. And then in the refrain, he repeatedly implores his party mates to come back and play. End quote. But see, here's the problem. There comes a time when the party's over. All the laughing is behind you, and it really has led to nothing. It's better to be sad over your condition, because the Bible says in 2 Corinthians 7:10, the kind of sorrow God wants us to experience leads us away from sin and results in salvation. There's no regret for that kind of sorrow, but worldly sorrow, which lacks repentance, results in spiritual death. In other words, hey, I'm sorry, and I'm sorry enough to stop. See, the problem is we will minimize sin. We'll say things like, well, God loves me and accepts me as I am. Hey, man, don't judge my journey. Right? Well, God does love you, and he does accept you as you are. But he wants to change you, and he wants you to repent of your sin, and he wants you to come into a right relationship with him. When the prodigal son was away from his father, he was sad. When he returned to his father in repentance, he was glad. That brings us to point number 4. A happy person will be a meek person. A happy person will be a meek person. Blessed are the meek. Now, meekness is not celebrated in our culture, maybe because we don't understand what it is. For starters, meekness is not weakness. The best definition of meekness is power under constraint. It describes the breaking of a powerful stallion. So when you climb on a beautiful horse, how many of you love to ride horses? I prefer horsepower. I like a throttle. And I decide when it starts and when it stops. Because I was on a horse once that wouldn't stop. And that's kind of a scary process. Like, where's the emergency brake on this animal, right? So the idea is that you're breaking the horse, as they say. The horse is submitting its will. It's not that it's lost its will. It's not that it's not stronger than you, but it has surrendered its will to the rider. So when the Bible talks of meekness, it doesn't mean I'm weak. It means I know who's in charge. And I've surrendered my will over to his. But in our culture, we celebrate revenge. You know, there are these films out with Liam Neeson called Taken, right? Taken. There's 3 Taken films. What if they came out with a 4th film in the Taken series? But it was different. Taken, turning over a new leaf. And in the film, Liam Neeson picks up the phone and he says, I have a particular set of skills. Skills that make me a nightmare for a person like you. I will pursue you. I will find you. And I will forgive you. Who would watch that? That sounds good. I will forgive you and give you a quick hug.
2: Wait.
1: No, you kill them. But before you kill them, you beat them mercilessly. And that's the movie I want to see, in slow-mo preferably. But this is what the Bible is saying. It's forgiving. One of the best examples of meekness and forgiveness in the Bible is the story of Joseph, sold by his brothers into slavery, ultimately exalted to a powerful position where he could have had them all summarily executed, but instead he forgives them. That is what meekness is. But the ultimate example of meekness is Jesus himself. He laid down everything for us and willingly went to the cross and died in our place. And the only autobiographical statement ever Jesus gave, he said in Matthew 11:29, I am meek and lowly in heart. Does that mean Jesus was weak? Of course not. He was the strongest man who ever lived. With just a word, he could destroy his enemies. When they arrested him in the Garden of Gethsemane, he said, who are you looking for? They said, Jesus of Nazareth. He said, I am. And the Bible says they all fell backwards. It's like dominoes. I am. Those are the words of God from Mount Sinai to Moses. I am that I am. Jesus could have said, I am. And you were. Bye. The end. Do that in slow motion. But he did not act in that way. He laid his life down for us. And so do you have this attitude in your life right now? Are you a happy person? The only way you can be a happy person is to be a person who knows God.

0: Pastor Greg Laurie is bringing us a good look at happiness, the real source of happiness, the real pathway of happiness from the pages of Scripture. And there's more to come here on A New Beginning. So can you say you're a happy person, happy as the Bible defines it? Have you come into a relationship with Jesus and had your sins forgiven and your eternal life secured? Pastor Greg, maybe there's somebody listening who isn't sure that they have come to the Lord in that way. What would you say to them?
1: I would say that God is just a prayer away. You know, it doesn't take years to become a Christian. It doesn't take months. Frankly, it doesn't even take hours. It can happen so quickly. It just starts with you saying to God, I know I'm a sinner. I know that you love me. I know that you sent Jesus to die on the cross for my sin and pay for those sins and then to rise again from the dead, and I want him to come into my life. So here's my question to you. Have you done that yet? Because Jesus, who did die on that cross and rose again from the dead 3 days later, is alive and standing at the door of your life right now, and he's knocking. And he's saying, if you'll hear my voice and open the door, I will come in. Would you like your sin forgiven? Would you like to know that when you die, you will go to heaven? Do you want Christ to come into your life right now? If so, why don't you just stop whatever it is you're doing and pray this prayer with me? You could pray it out loud. You can pray it in the quietness of your own heart. But pray this prayer to God. Say, Lord Jesus, I know that I am a sinner, but I know that you are the Savior who died on the cross for my sin and rose again from the dead. I'm sorry for my sin, and I turn from it now, and I choose to follow you from this moment forward. I ask all of this in Jesus' name. Amen. Listen, if you just prayed that prayer, the Bible promises that God has heard your prayer and has answered that prayer. The Bible says that if we will confess our sin, he's faithful and just to forgive us our sin and cleanse us from all unrighteousness. So, God bless you. You've made the right decision, the decision to follow Jesus Christ.
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2: Okay.
0: It goes, I have been a Harvest partner for many years now and see the impact you've made on many people who've become Christians. I am in awe. I thank the Lord for the continued successful ministry of Harvest on a daily basis. Thank you, Pastor Greg, for being used by God to change my life and redirect my paths. Your example of Christianity has been so consistent. Isn't that encouraging that she says those nice things, but also that she believes enough in this ministry to become a Harvest partner? What is a Harvest partner?
1: Well, a Harvest partner is somebody that gives to our ministry on a regular basis, even on a monthly basis. And what I really appreciate about this listener, and if that person happens to be listening, let me just say to you personally, thank you so much. But what I really appreciated was when she said, I've been doing it for years. And you know what? I also want to say this to this person or any person that supports us in this way. You share in the fruit of what we are doing. There's an interesting story in the life of David where he was going against his enemy with his army. They were tired from battle, and a bunch of them said, we just can't go into battle. And his army was already relatively small. They said, we're going to have to sit this one out. Well, the remaining soldiers went into battle. The Lord blessed, and they were victorious. And when they returned with the spoils of the battle, those who had fought said, don't give any to those people that sat this out. Well, the fact is those folks who had sat it out on this occasion had fought in previous battles. And David said, hey, no, those that tarry by the stuff, that's King James, those that hang out by our possessions, share in this as well. And, you know, the reward, the blessing, goes to all those who participate. It goes to all of us that believe in the power of the gospel. So when you give, you're part of the team. You're making it possible for us to reach more people with the gospel. So would you tarry by the stuff, to put it in King James vernacular? Would you invest in our ministry? And then we pray that you will share in the reward of what God is doing as well. As Paul said, it's fruit to your account, spiritual fruit to your account, laying up for yourself treasures in heaven. So prayerfully consider becoming a harvest partner today.
0: Yeah, that's right. 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
2: 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Katie Evans with you on a marvelous Monday evening. I hope that you had a good weekend and got a good work week ahead of you. Already one day down, only four more till the next weekend. It has been nice weather, still a little warm, but you know, nothing like a couple weeks ago, which thank goodness for that. But hey, can I be praying for you this week? If so, here's what you do. 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It is kkla.com. 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
7: 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it's dangerous, which I hate to learn about it, but there are about 177 different ailments that it can cause, including real bad ones like stroke, dementia, Alzheimer's, heart disease, hypertension, 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
11: Don't judge me. Okay, fine. Judge yourself. You judge yourself. 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
12: 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Being remembered is the title of our next message, picking up in part two. We're asking the question, could you be remembered by your faith in the Lord?
11: How can we, like Enoch, simply walk with God? How can we have devotion with Him? How can we be in unison with Him? How can we be in togetherness with Him? How are we to really become Christ-like is the question here, isn't it? Well, a great place to start is exactly what you're doing here today, plugging in with church. We must commit to that, being under the reading of the Word of God on a regular basis. I love what Job said in Job 23:12. He says, I have not departed from the command of your lips. I have treasured the words of your mouth more than my necessary food. How many people like food? It's like, how many people love food? It's like, I love food. Okay, it's like, I'm sorry. I've got this affectionate relationship with food. I like to eat. I mean, oh my goodness, whether it's as a big old fat cinder block sized burrito with carnitas, okay, yeah, like, you know, from Campos right down the street here. Okay, no free commercial, but it is a free commercial because that macho burrito is the size of a cinder block. But anyway, you know, but whether I have that or a double cheese burger with bacon and avocado, and my wife makes these burgers with blue cheese on it. It's like, oh my goodness, you know, I mean, put a fried egg on it, let it just ooze down the side. Okay, it's like, so here we have Job saying, look, we know how food is so important to us all, right? We like to eat. It's like he's saying, but I love your word more than my necessary food. So what he's saying is like, look, these bodies shut down without food. What happens on your cell phone? When the battery starts going down, it tells you 20% left. Then it tells you 10% left. And if you're on the phone, it'll start beeping. What's that beeping noise in my phone? It's telling you, I'm getting ready to shut down, buddy. You better plug me in. Okay? Because once you're out of juice, you're out of juice. And if we don't feed these bodies, we get out of juice. Why can't we understand that our spirits, they shut down if they're not fed the Word of God? We need the Word of God, or they'll shut down. So think about it for a moment here. Enoch, he walked with God for 300 years. He walked with Him. So at 65 years old, mama pumps out, you know, Methuselah. He has a come to God moment when that baby's born. And all of a sudden, for the next 300 years, he's walking with God. He had a deep devotion with God. This was not some leap. This was not some sprint. It wasn't like a 40-yard dash. This was a long marathon, 300 years. Again, obviously, they lived longer back then. But that doesn't take away from the point here. The point is obvious. The reality was Enoch had a steady, he had a committed, he had a faithful, and he had a consistent walk with God during the course of his life. And this guy lived a really long, long time. I wonder how your walk is. Not allowing anyone else to judge you. Hey, don't judge me, bro. Don't judge me, pastor. Don't judge me. Okay, fine. Judge yourself. You judge yourself. You examine how is your walk. You scrutinize it. Has it been a solid walk with Christ? As we got into 2020, you know, we had all this hopeful, you know, I know I did. Okay, 2020, it's a new year. We thought, okay, 2020, this could be the monster year for the Lord. And then COVID came in and just sucked the air out of the room. Okay, just took everything down. Like, oh my goodness. Do you remember when we had the first lockdown in March? The whole country was shut down. Nobody's in Times Square. No one's down in LA. No one's at LA Live. No one's at the beach. No one's on Santa Monica Pier. It's like the streets were bare. And I remember getting out and driving on the 10 freeway. And I'm just kind of like, gee, there's nobody here. You know, there's one good thing about this. No, anyway, but it's like, where was everyone? It all happened, but it shut everything down. And we're thinking, this is going to be the worst year ever now. Maybe God had to wake us all up. Maybe he had to stir us a little bit. Maybe we got all too a little comfy and get a little, taking a little slumber, taking a little nap here. See, I wonder, how is your walk? If you judge it yourself, does it resemble the way that God has instructed us to walk in the Bible? Are there any known areas of sin that we have allowed to continue in our lives? Any areas that you know that are wrong, but you're kind of letting them slip by? Does your life resemble what God has instructed in the Bible? Or does it resemble pop culture? Because for some, their life is like a lava lamp. It's just an up and down flow of like lifeless matter. Remember lava lamps? They were so cool back in the 60s and 70s. And then they kind of went out, but then they came back again. But now they're gone again. I don't know where they went. You know, in the lava lamp heaven. I don't know. But lava lamps, they just sit there and there's a, you know. And I wonder if that's what we're like, just up and down in our Christian life, you know. That's when we, as Christians, seem to never really get anywhere. We just kind of get into this cruise control and we just get comfortable and nothing happens. Where we are supposed to be the voice. We are the voice of reason to this generation. And if we're not speaking, no one else is speaking. That's why embracing the Bible is so important, because we are continually challenged in our faith when we're continually in the Word of God. When we are continually challenged to grow because we're always reading the Word. We're always in Bible study. We're continually challenged to become everything that God has called us to be. Yes, Enoch, he walked with God. He had a devotional life with God. He had a relationship with God. Everything changed with him. And he did it for a long, long time. And he did it by faith. The Bible says this about Enoch in Hebrews chapter 11. Hebrews chapter 11 is known as the Hall of Faith because it just picks out all these different people throughout the Bible and just says, man, these guys really walked with God. So one of those guys was Enoch. And this is what it says about him in verse 5. It says, by faith, Enoch was taken up that he should not see death. And he was not found because God took him up. For he obtained the witness that before his being taken up, he was pleasing to God. So God took him. He snatched him up. He said, man, I just, come on up here. Man, I want a piece of you. Yeah. Hey, God, you want a piece of this? Yes, I do. Boom. He just took him. That's it. And so, and then he goes on in Hebrews, Hebrews 11, 6 says, for without faith, it's impossible to please God. If you're not going to be willing to say, God, use me. If you're not willing to say, God, here I am. Send me where you want. God, your will in my life, not mine. Your will be done. If you're not willing to say that, then nothing's going to happen with you. Then you're just going to be that person that just goes day by day by day, and then you'll get sucked into the way that the world thinks, and, oh yes, we're all going to die. You get sucked into everything. Instead of saying, well, Lord, we got a pandemic here. It's real. How can I be used in the midst of this pandemic? They're spiking in wickedness and in murders and shootings and all of these things. Why? Because people are just going berserk right now. And this is why we who have a voice of reason should be reaching out. So the question is this. Are you living by faith? Or perhaps are you taking a bit of a holiday? Well, I'm kind of working at home and kind of leisurely, you know, whatever. Know this. Our time is now. We must go for all that God has for us, and we must do it today. We should never allow another day, another week, another month, another year to slip by. It's like another wasted, unproductive year to go by. This is where we need to rise up, because we don't want this year to go by with no eternal value. Just grasp for a moment right now the idea of really walking with God like Enoch did. Taking a stand to live a life for the glory of God. Just pause to wonder about that. It was Albert Einstein, the scientist, since that's all we listen to now. He said, what's science say? Okay, well, let's listen to a scientist here. Albert Einstein said this quote, he who can no longer pause to wonder is as good as dead. If you can't pause to wonder what God could do, you're as good as dead as a Christian. Yes, I wonder what great things God desires to do in and through us, in your life, if you would allow him to. Because God says that he can take the weak things of the world, the things that are puny, the things that the world says, oh, what could you ever do? How could God ever use little old puny you? But God says, I'll take the weak things of the world to prove myself mighty, because my power is made full in your weakness. The Bible says in 2 Timothy chapter 3, verse 1, he says, but realize this, that in the last days, difficult times will come. Yeah, you think so? We're living in the last days, and it's difficult. We got all kinds of problems in the world. It's not just the United States. It's all over the planet. The whole globe is in bankruptcy right now. The New American Standard uses that word difficult. That's what I read out of. If you have a King James Bible, it says it's perilous times in the end. And it just means that it's dangerous times. It's furious times. It's fierce. It's hard to bear. And aren't we living in that time now? Did you ever think you'd have people just by the mob? It's a mob. It's ruling. It's like, man, we're going to shame you. You're going to listen to what we have to say. There's no more tolerance. If you don't listen to what we say, if you don't agree with us, we will make your life miserable. We'll burn your city down. We'll pull your statues down. Did you ever think we'd be living in a time like this? Verse 3 of 2 Timothy 3 goes on to say, men would be brutal, or better translated into Greek, they'd be savages. God, we see the murder rate now. This is the time in which we live, where senseless murders happen daily, where government officials are corrupt. Did we not see the corruption all around us? Yes, this is all peaceful protest. Peaceful protest? Look at the film. This is not peaceful protest. They're trying to burn buildings down here. But their government officials are corrupt, where people are rude and ruthless. And by the way, Los Angeles, talking about rude people, we were voted last year as the second rudest city in America. So the question is, are we adding to that? You know, it's like, we need to change that. And it's just like, but here's Los Angeles, rated in all the United States, the second rudest city. Of course, we were only playing second fiddle to New York, because New York was number one. Whose crime rate, by the way, since they've been defunding their police, has skyrocketed to 200%. Yeah, not such a good idea. Let's defund the police and let's let everyone out of prison. Gee, I wonder how that's going to work. How about 200% increase in crime? That's how it's working out. And what's this have to do with us? It has everything to do with us. Everything to do with us. For we are to be lights that shine in this dark world for Christ. That's what it has to do with us. If only a person, someone like you, would act out their faith in daily life. It was Edward Hale that said this quote, "I am only one, but still I am one. I cannot do everything, but still I can do something. And because I cannot do everything, I will not refuse to do the something that I can do." It's like, yeah, we can't just change everything. You know, if we start living a godly life on the outside, it's not going to change the crime rate in New York City. But it could change the crime rate here. It could change the things that are happening here. It could change what's happening around us. People are looking for hope right now. People are looking for something more than what they see. People are looking to do and to grab onto something that's more solid than them, because everyone's on this shaky ground right now. Which brings up our final point, a promise giving. Let's look at this incredible promise here. Let's pick up and read here in Genesis chapter 5, verse 25, because the promise is what changed Enoch. The promise happened that God made him when his son Methuselah was born. So let's see what that promise is. Verse 25, Methuselah lived 187 years and became the father of Lamech. Then Methuselah lived 782 years after he became the father of Lamech, and he had other sons and daughters. So all the days of Methuselah were 969 years. So for you Bible students out there, this is the oldest guy in the Bible, Methuselah. He lived 969 years and he died. Verse 28, now Lamech lived 182 years and became the father of a son. Now he called his name Noah, saying, "This one will give us rest from our work and from the toil of our hands arising from the ground which the Lord has cursed." That curse came because Adam and Eve ate of the forbidden fruit. Verse 30, then Lamech lived 595 years and he became the father of Noah. And he had other sons and daughters. So all the days of Lamech were 777 years and he died. Noah is 500 years old and Noah became the father of Shem, Ham, and Japheth. Now, it's easy to read a portion of scripture like that and you're thinking like, okay, this guy lived that long, died. That guy lived that long. Okay, this... What does this have to do with me today? It has a lot to do with us. And this is why we do expository Bible teaching here at Core Church. So because if we weren't going verse by verse through Genesis, you would miss this. You wouldn't get this. But this is cool stuff. How's it cool? Well, let's see. Now, there's a promise that's given here. And it's wrapped all around Enoch's son. It's what changed the course and direction of his life. Okay, so he named his son Methuselah. Why? Because we find the promise embedded in his very name. For Methuselah name, it means when he dies, it will come. So you named your kid, when it dies, it will come. Okay, what's going to come? What are you talking about? Judgment will come. When he dies, judgment will come. This is what turned Enoch upside down and changed his whole direction of life. Because God said, this son that you're seeing born, you know how happy it is? Man, when you're a man and your wife does all that work, man, that wife did all the work and we rejoice. Okay, the wife's in there, she's sweating, she's doing that, she's biting bullets, all this. Boom, that baby comes out and us dads are like, yeah, baby, I got a man child. Oh, yes, the real boy, look right there. Okay, anyway, okay, so anyway, he's looking at the son, he's all overjoyed, and that's when God says, when this baby dies, I'm going to judge the world. I'm going to destroy the entire planet. Oh. So he named him Methuselah. When he dies, judgment will come. Enoch was obviously given by God a future prediction. It was a prophecy from God himself of the coming judgment for all of humanity for their wickedness and sin. So let's break this down. Get your calculator out. Are you ready? Verse 25 says that Methuselah, he was 187 years old when he had his son Lamech. Lamech was 182 years old when he had his son Noah, which would make Methuselah at that point 369 years old. Now, that's when Noah was born. So he's like, he's got his grandson there, and he's 369 years old. Then in verse 32, it says that Noah was 500 years old when he had his sons, Shem, Ham, and Japheth, which made Methuselah 869 years old. And that's Noah. He was 600 years old in Genesis 6:7-6. So that means that he started working on the ark, Noah did, when he was 500 years old. He got done with the ark, that is the big boat that had all the animals, when God flooded the earth. Okay, it took him 100 years to build the ark. 100 years. Okay, so when Noah was 600 years old in Genesis chapter 7 verse 6, we'll look at it in detail when we get there. When the flood waters came upon the earth, as Noah entered the ark, Methuselah was 969 years old and he died. Making exactly the prediction, the prophecy that God gave to Enoch 969 years earlier, he made that prediction come exactly true by the wisdom of God. Completely true. And completely accurate, because God is never wrong. Yes, when Enoch looked into his son's eyes, Methuselah, he knew when that kid died, judgment would come. That knowledge changed the course and direction of his life. Do you see how our world has turned away from God? They're burning Bibles and burning American flags in the street. Okay, so you're ticked off at the government, you're ticked off at everything, you want to burn down buildings, you want to take down the federal building, you want to pull statues down, but now let's throw Bibles in there too. Let's burn the American, oh, these peaceful protesters. Oh yeah, they're all peaceful. Okay, yeah. Why are we throwing Bibles in there? Because we're going to be on the chopping block. Yes, we are going to be having it harder and harder way, because our world is turning from God. You know, and how we're living in these last days, according to all that Jesus said in Matthew 24. Everything in Matthew 24, it's all happening right in front of our eyes. You know, when we looked through the book of Revelation in our study a couple years ago, you know, we saw how man's heart would become more and more calloused. It would become more and more hard. And we're seeing it in front of our eyes today. We read about how Israel will be restored to their own land in the last days, according to what is spoken in the Old Testament book of Ezekiel in chapters 37 and 38 and 39. Yes, Israel, after wandering and being scattered throughout the world from 70 AD all the way to May 14, 1948, for 1878 years wandering, they came back and became a nation again, according to what God has said. We see all the signs that are leading up to the apocalypse in front of us right now. We see diseases, pandemics, wars, killings. We see famines. There's a huge famine down in Africa right now from the locusts of all things. Man's knowledge is increasing according to what Daniel said. The unbelievable technology changes that we're seeing all around us in the world today. Heading towards a one-world government, a one-world monetary system, we see sexual perversion that God said it would be like in the days of Noah. It would be like in the days of Sodom and Gomorrah when God destroyed them because of sexual perversion. We're seeing it all mainstream now. And many more things that we have studied extensively. Yes, Jesus said these things would happen. And just like God warned Enoch with the birth of his son Methuselah, God is warning us. Judgment is coming. And notice he lived to be the oldest man in the Bible, Methuselah did, showing us that God was merciful, not wanting to judge. But he waited a long, long time, hoping to see people come to repentance. He's like, okay, when this kid dies, judgment's going to come. He just prolonged this guy's life 969 years waiting for repentance. It never came. It never happened. The only people that were saved from the judgment was Noah, his wife, his three sons, and his three sons' wives. That's it. But he waited, just like he's waiting now. Second Peter chapter 3 says, people will come in the last days and say, oh, you Christians, you're a bunch of nuts. You're fruitcakes. You guys are ridiculous. You've been talking about Jesus coming for 2,000 years, ever since he left the first time. It's like, you guys are crazy. And he says, watch out when they say that. Watch out, because his coming is near. 2 Peter 3:9 says, the Lord is not slow or slack concerning his promise, as some men count slackness. But God is patient towards us, not wishing that any would perish, but that all would come to repentance. There's a wonderful young lady here that comes up to me, and she tells me Bible verses. And she told me a Bible verse last week, and she whispered in my ear, John 3:16. And she said, for God so loved the world that he gave his only begotten son, that whosoever would, you know, believe in him would not perish, but have everlasting life. How we need to give that message today. How many people need to hear that today. Enoch was motivated by his love for God, and he made a difference in his world.
12: 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Thank you so much for joining us. 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
13: It has been my lucky day for the last couple of days. Hey, I am Katie Evans, and in the morning, I take my sweet girl Buttercup out for a walk, normally around 7:30 in the morning. And I was walking out of my complex the other day, and I look down. There's a quarter on the ground. I pick it up. Great. Next morning, walking her, same thing. Quarter on the ground. Great. Following morning, okay. There wasn't a quarter on the ground. Okay, that's all right. And I'm walking back in the complex, and there's a dime on the ground. So I am up 60 cents in the last couple of days, just taking my sweet girl Buttercup on her daily walk. So I don't want to tell everyone to keep your eyes down when you're walking, but every now and then, take a glance. You might see something shiny there. Might be some loose change. Now, I actually have talked to people, and they're like, oh, I don't pick up change I see on the ground. It's dirty, and I don't want to carry change. And I'm like, hey, that's money. I'm going to take it. Even pennies. Yes, I pick up pennies. Maybe now more than ever since they've stopped making them.
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2: Welcome to Seculo. It's Monday. I think I started too early there. I don't know if we got, hopefully made it on the air. I think we did. Hey, look at that. Good job, everybody. It's Logan Seculo, Will Haynes in studio. Senior attorney here at the ACLJ, CeCe Howell, is going to be joining us a little bit later. But of course, we're covering the breaking news that is happening right now as you have all of the major press organizations, including the Fox News Channel, all linking arms and saying no to the White House press ban. Of course, this came out just the last few days. President Trump decided that there were certain institutions, certain media outlets that were no longer going to be invited to the press pool or be invited to White House events. Now, you have a print, and again, this wasn't necessarily predicated on one specific instance or something that went wrong. What it seems like is President Trump just decided, I don't want to deal with these people anymore. Now, of course, there's been big pushback on that, saying this is censoring, this is removing what the free press that we have here in the United States of America. I want to hear from you, your thoughts as well, 1-800-684-3110. But again, this is a statement that came from President Trump. He said the White House is not instituting an assault on the free press, something which I cherish. It is instituting an assault on the fake news, something that has grown like a cancer in our beloved United States of America. It is corrupt, purposeful, pervasive, fully coordinated, totally out of control. It's a threat to our national security and must be stopped now. Thank you for your attention to this matter, President Donald J. Trump. That was from Truth Social. So again, President Trump saying that's not what this is, but there's enough behind it in a very, very big week. I'll be honest, a week that you would like to get some press coverage on. This is not necessarily to me, or maybe you don't, because you think that there's going to be answers that you don't want to have to answer to, as we have. Xi Jinping coming to the White House. You have Benjamin Netanyahu. You have maybe some controversial things happening right now that could spur a very different conversation. Again, I want to hear from you at 1-800-684-3110. But Will, top line, what I miss here.
4: What we're looking at is first three news outlets that were banned from the White House premises. That is Politico, MS Now, and CNN. When asked about why on Friday, the president said, no reason. It's a very simple ban. I don't want them in my office. I don't want them here. I would say the ban would go as far as you can go. Then you look at over the weekend as this developed, you see the news outlets that are in the TV pool, the TV press pool. Now, that's a very important distinction between just anyone that has credentials to get in and go to press briefings. The TV pool are there. They share cost with one another. They take turns on covering different events. It's very expensive. It is kind of the one layer to reporting that it hasn't been democratized by YouTube or podcast, because it takes crews, it takes camera ops, it takes expensive travel. And so NBC, Fox News, CNN, they would share the cost and they would rotate, but they also provide that to everyone so that it can be given to every other press benefits from that. The five that are the TV broadcast press people are standing in solidarity with CNN, MS Now, and Politico by saying, we're not covering any of your events, Mr. President, while this goes on. CNN was supposed to be traveling with the president today. They were the designated TV pool media outlet as they traveled to New York for the UN General Assembly, because President Trump is speaking there on tomorrow, on Tuesday. So what you're starting to see is the press stand together, including Fox News, and push back at this blockade that the president gave to three outlets.
2: Look, there has been talk of, hey, didn't Barack Obama do this? We'll break down what he did coming up in other segments in the show, so you can learn that it's not new for a president to have some restrictions here. However, this sweeping of a restriction, this is fairly new. And again, it's the people's house, but what do you think? I see a lot of comments coming in, certainly more on the side of the president at this moment. But, I think we need to talk about this. I am all for independent journalists. I am all for independent outlets of media. And what happens when the mainstream media gets shut out from that conversation? Let's chat it out. 1-800-684-3110. 1-800-684-3110. We'll be right back with more on Seculo.
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2: It's our lighting up. We're going to take a lot of calls on this. Look, we got to pose the question. If this was Barack Obama, if this was Joe Biden, remember even the uproar on Joe Biden not inviting Elon Musk to the electric car summit? And you guys having a lot of issues with that, of course. So you always do have to look at the shoe on the other foot here scenario. What if it was Fox News and friends being blocked out of a Democrat president? Did you not like that Peter Ducey can push back on the current press secretaries in the Democratic Party, that you had that voice in the room to at least cause them a little discomfort, if you will, and not just provide the same

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2: I think the mainstream press in general is pretty bad, and they do some really poor reporting, and they're creating clickbait nonsense, and a lot of the times it is not for the betterment of society. It's not for the betterment of America. It is not to push back on things that are happening. It is simply to get clicks or to ask something inappropriate time to get a clip. You know, they're clip farming in these spaces. I get that. I get the frustration. I can feel it in his bones saying, I don't want to deal with these people anymore. So what does that look like, though? What kind of precedent does it set? Let's chat that out. So many of you have called in right now. We're going to take some calls. Will, I know you got something
3: for us. Yeah, I want to read this. This is from CBS News, this line. It says, for the first time ever, a presidential administration is treating news reporting like a crime and a reporter like a criminal suspect. That's not about Donald Trump. That's about President Barack Obama. And we called it out then. That was when the Obama administration were using tactics to try and get source material, trying to subpoena journalists, trying to spy on journalists. Both James Rosen from Fox News and James Risen, who I believe was with the New York Times at the time, but more left-leaning journalist and more right-leaning journalist, if you want to look at the ideological spectrum. But that was from the Obama administration. And we called it out that that was not a good precedent they were setting at the way they were going after the press. Now, there were some legitimate concerns about the things that were being leaked that were going through those outlets, both Fox News and the New York Times. But it didn't necessarily mean that what the administration's response to go after the journalists was the right call because of the freedom of speech and the freedom of the press that we have enshrined in our First Amendment. When you look here and you even see that CBS was saying that precedent that they're treating news reporting like a crime, that was the Obama administration. Here, it's gotten to a point where President Trump is saying, I'm kicking them out because of purposely negative stories. If you're the president of the United States, yes, I will grant it. He probably has the most negative stories written about him of any president in history.
2: Of any person, probably, in history, right. Yeah.
3: However, that is also part of the job. The press is going to be antagonistic towards you. They are going to go after you. Now, sometimes you see some people get a pass, but you also see CBS was reporting on the brazen nature of what the Obama administration was doing. Yeah. I think that's where we have to always be cautious, and why we don't always agree with those of you that watch that sometimes things maybe aren't the smartest move.
2: Well, the Obama administration also at one point did try to get Fox News to be not allowed into a certain interview, and there was restrictions being put on Fox News during his tenure. The question is do you go, because I see that in the chat a lot, but you go, okay, well, that was wrong, therefore this is right. I think that's where we get a little blurry. I do get it, though. I wouldn't want them there either. I'm just going to say it. What I want, what I feel like is just made to create more divisiveness in this country, you know, these outlets, and people say, why do they get better outlets, or why do they get picked the others? Well, they do have the largest sphere of influence, you could say. Maybe not MS Now, but, you know, you can't say that CNN isn't one of the top places people turn to for news, even if the numbers are dwindling. And a lot of new media has been allowed in that press pool. A lot of new, so I do have to give credit to President Trump for allowing in a lot of digital streaming, podcasts, those kind of things into that world, and it not just be the old school way, the old school approach. However, they're not always the ones getting called on in those moments. They're not always the ones who are, look, I'll be honest, sometimes aggressive enough to get their questions in there. And I do think we do need to have access to the White House, because whether it is for the conservative side or the liberal side, you need to always make sure that, again, that this doesn't turn around. Because what we know is, if you say, well, Obama did it, well, that means whoever's going to do it next is going to do the same thing. And if it's someone who you don't agree with, you're essentially saying, I'm cool with them having no press accountability and for them not having to answer for anything. Do you feel that way for real? Or do you just feel that way because right now it's on your side? I understand the frustration of the fake news side. Trust me, we've been victims of it firsthand. I've seen it happen.

0: I hate it. I hate the way a lot of mainstream media has gone, and the way new media has gone in general. That's why we try to present you a different show here. And this show, I tell you, we always tell you the truth. And look, freedom of the press isn't necessarily this. Freedom of the press just means you have the freedom to talk about, make statements against your government, do these kind of things, create this sort of situation. It doesn't mean you're going to have full access to the President of the United States at all times. However, as Will said, when the idea is, I just pulled your press credentials because I felt like it today, I do think we need to look at that in a bigger scope. I do know we do need to take some calls.
1: Well, and I think we should as well. And one thing, too, when you start to look at it also, not just as a First Amendment issue, but when he is basically pointing out three outlets, and when there's a lot more that have negative headlines every single day, then it becomes arbitrary. Then is it viewpoint discrimination? There's a lot of other constitutional issues that are raised by the action when he's even admitting, I'm tired of the negative headlines. That in and of itself isn't what he calls, he says, it's a threat to our national security. That, I think, is kind of a dangerous precedent to start to put out there when you are saying that it is in and of itself. Politico, MS Now, and CNN are a threat to our national security. That takes it into a different realm of just saying, I don't like the negative stories that are being printed about me. But let's go to Robert calling from Maryland on line three. Robert, you're on Seculo.
2: Yes. Hi. I wanted to ask the question. I think you may have answered some of it, but I think mainly President Trump is taking this action because, as you all said, he doesn't like the negative press. But is it the negative press to the point where it's gotten so bad that they write mostly everything negative about him, even more negative articles? And say, for example, George Bush, George H.W. Bush, Ronald Reagan, and even Nixon combined, to the point where they never print anything good about him. The other thing, here's what I wanted to ask. Does this present a constitutional problem? And if it does, for people that already don't like President Trump, either personally or politically, will they use this to say, here he is again, acting like a king? He's acting like a dictator. That's one of the two major criticisms we hear about Trump.
1: Well, and Robert, I think to that point, I do think a little bit that this could be looked at through the lens of the midterms as well. With negative press that he's complaining about. What does it see? We see a lot of people in the chat on YouTube and on Rumble that are happy with this move, that are saying, great, get rid of them. That, I think, could be a rallying moment. This is old school Trump going after the fake news. I think to your point, yes, they're going to continue to say this is authoritarian. This is, another move that he's doing because he's a king. He doesn't like the stories. He has thin skin. These are all the same things. All the same ink is going to be printed about this that they've been saying since 2016. So I don't think anything new comes out of this. I do think that we will see. I would not be surprised if you see a judge grant a preliminary injunction on this, because it does raise constitutional questions. Now, not just the First Amendment, but like we said, we talk about viewpoint discrimination, equal access, things of that nature. It's not the same as like a public school scenario, but because of the fact that he's pinpointing these and kind of saying it's for an arbitrary reason, I do think that they probably have a leg up in this lawsuit to maybe get a preliminary injunction. And then what's that going to do? It's going to rally also President Trump's base more of like, look, another rogue judge that may not be so rogue in this case, but it is kind of a story made for the midterms to rally the base when there have been a lot of negative press surrounding the president recently.
0: President Trump pushed for accountability within the press, maybe said this is the last they have. I've given them a term and a half to get things together and they haven't done it. Maybe this is what you want. Let me know. We're going to keep this conversation rolling into the next segment. 1-800-684-3110. Phone lines are completely jammed right now, which is awesome, by the way. Thank you so much for calling. We're going to continue to take calls. I want to get your feedback and your thoughts. Again, we think about the short-term, long-term impact of a decision like this, where, again, you have Fox News linking arms with CNN and MS Now saying, you know what? If you're going to ban the liberal press outlets, we're not going to show up either. And this happens to be a pretty important week for the United States of America and for and President Trump's administration. We'll be right back.
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0: I'm going to take some calls. And look, does the little bit of me say, sure, they finally are getting what they deserve here? They finally, after years and years of lying and lying and lying, and not just about, by the way, President Trump, just about anybody, is there just that little inkling in me that goes, yeah, you know, that laughs it off and says, you got your press credentials removed, finally. Some, you know, a little bit of a slap down to what's happening. Sure, there's a little bit of me that giggles to that. But I always have to go back to the global impact and the impact of what this looks like in the future. And what we know is the fact, which is that the other side of this coin could be very bad. Okay, it could be very bad when you have a Democrat president, and I believe you will have a Democrat president in our lifetime. Likely that's going to happen. Okay. Look at, you know, if history tells us anything, that there will be a someone down the road. And what does that look like if now the mainstream press, as much as I can't stand a lot of them, the mainstream press is no longer allowed to be part of the press pool, and specifically not the mainstream press that happened to be the ones that pushed back on your claims. And look, do I think they're lying? Yes. Do I think they have a lot of headlines that are deceiving? 100%. So maybe that needs to be the more, we need to push back on that. The American people need to push back on the way we interact with media, that we get out of our own echo chambers. Because you would never know what's happening if you don't intentionally get out of your interest algorithm. That being said, so many of you have called in, a lot of your ACLJ champions, and look, I understand. I'm with you in essence. But you do have to look at sort of a bigger side of this. Let's go to Cliff, ACLJ champion, line one. Go ahead, Cliff.
10: Hey, thanks. Listen, I'm going to get right to it because I want to hear much more other than myself, but I welcome what he had done. And with everybody piling on to go against the president, they're never going to stop even if they weren't around in the room there every day, press briefings or whatever, they're going to continue to downplay everything about America. For crying out loud, I welcome it. And it has the opportunity for all the other media outlets like Salem News and Rav and Newsmax and others to get out the real truth about what's going on. I'm not saying throw softball pitches to them because they don't. Yeah, I mean, look what's going on in the world. But I mean, we need the truth to come out and not what one side has to poo-poo on everything. And I'm thinking
0: I don't disagree with you, Cliff. Here's one thing I want to push back on just a little bit. Is remember how much pushback we gave on the Biden administration for being so inaccessible, for President Biden to not be available to be talking and to be making statements, and he would not address the press. I mean, how many? It was hundreds of days it felt like would go by without us even really hearing from the President of the United States, and it was such a weird shock because that we were so used to the opposite with President Trump. Now this has sort of happened again. And President Trump is probably the most press-accessible president in our lifetime, where he's out there, he's talking to them, he's playing the playlists on Air Force One, he's popping. He is very accessible to the press. So I'm sure there is a relationship that is built there over time where you think, not that these people are your friends, of course they're not your friends, but that you would have some sort of rapport with them. And when you see even the ones who you feel like are going to be fair to you turn around and do stuff that's not fair in the press, I understand feeling scorn from that. Again, I've been there, not as to the level of President Trump, but certainly been there. So I get it. It's not that I don't see the vision here. And if you're looking at it from selfishly, I guess you'd say, I totally get it. If I'm thinking about it in a vacuum of the next 2 years, I totally get it if I'm President Trump. I don't want those people in my house, is what he pretty much said. But again, it's not really your house. And we have to keep that accountability there.
1: Well, and I think here's the other side of that as well. When we talk about access to other organizations, the president's given that. There are plenty of organizations that would have never even fathomed being press credentialed at the White House that the president has brought in. That's good. We applaud that. The difference here is that when you start to look at, like CNN specifically that was targeted, they are a part of the press pool, right? Now, the other four, a part of the five that are the TV press pool, ABC, CBS, NBC, Fox News, and CNN. ABC, CBS, NBC, and Fox News have all said, we're not going to cover it. So that then takes away access to the people because they don't have all five of those TV broadcast networks traveling with him. They rotate because there's only so much space on Air Force One. There's only also security reasons. You don't want to have a bunch of cameras. They let one take the feed and they share that responsibility, but they also share the costs. If you were to look at people talk about like right side broadcasting, I see like, well, let them fill in. They don't have the logistics or the capital or the framework to fill in that type of press pool role. There is a reason that it is only these five. It's because of the infrastructure they have, the cost of it. They're also willing to share that cost among these five, but give that as a service to everyone else. That is something very valuable to this country. And as we said, the travel here, when you see those interviews on Air Force One, that's the press pool. That's why sometimes it is, Peter Ducey. Other times it's Caitlin Collins that are asking, because they're rotating when they get onto Air Force One and they get that camera feed. That's also why you only ever see one angle on every network. So there is something to look at here that then what if the future presidents start to cut out one? I think all of the new media that has been giving a different angle, if it's a Democrat president, they're all gone. They're all kicked out of the White House immediately. Day one, they're saying, no, these aren't legitimate, serious journalistic organizations. So that's, you also have to look at that. They're already gone. Do you then want less access to future presidents to be able to hold them accountable? I think the answer is no. We don't want less access to whoever is in the White House because it isn't going to be President Trump forever. It's only two more years.
0: Let's go to Jerry real quick in Rhode Island, who's a champion as well. Jerry, go ahead.
11: I've heard it all, and I've heard both of it. And by the way, Willow, is this a cost-saving measure we're trying to protect the outlet? Or are we talking about the neutrality and objectivity of the last several years on the media, which has eroded? Most of us who've been listening for a long time know that.
1: Well, and Jerry, to that point as well, no one here is disagreeing that every single outlet has an agenda, that they are not neutral. That's a long time. Neutrality in American press has been something novel in the world, that we've assumed that the American press is neutral.
0: It's a mirage.
1: It's not that way anywhere else in the world. You have conservative and liberal papers in the UK.
0: I don't think it was ever that way.
1: Right.
0: We had so limited options. You may have thought Walter Cronkite was not giving you a bias.
1: Our audience don't.
0: You know what I'm saying?
1: They know the truth.
0: But in general, someone was producing that with a bias. The problem was there was three options. Now there's endless supply of media. You can see all the different sides. You're not just being force-fed one version. So the idea of a neutral media, I mean, it sounds really utopian and nice. We all think differently. What's right and wrong is going to be very different for me and you than it is going to be for those who watch MS Now or CNN. And we have to live in a world where we all can get along, and that society exists. Phone lines are jammed. Second half hour coming up. ACLJ.org. Haven't even been able to do any of our promotion today. 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We actually have Cece Heil joining us a little bit later in the show. We're going to still try to get to her, but so many of you have called in, I had to move that. 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Of course, you can get involved in many different ways just by going to the website. We'll be right back.
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13: Keeping you informed and engaged, now more than ever. 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
0: Welcome to the second half hour of Seculo. Phone lines are mostly jammed. We got one line still open at 1-800-684-3110. If you're on hold, Bobby, Carol, Dan, Jamie, April, stay on hold. I'm going to get to you. I know it's going to take me a little bit of time here because we got to reset here this second half hour. Of course, we are talking about the fact that President Trump decided, seemingly on a whim, which, you know what, I do kind of like, to say, you know what, MS Now, CNN, those like them. I don't want you here anymore. I don't want you in my house. I don't want you to be part of this press pool. I don't want you part of this conversation. I'm sick of the lies. I'm sick of the fake news. And in the top line of that, I don't disagree with him. I feel like I would be doing the same thing. On the other hand, you do have to look at the implications of what it could lead to. And be careful this doesn't set a precedent where even a liberal president then will block out all what you'd say quote-unquote conservative news, especially the mainstream ones. Which again, you'll never hear me on here just praising mainstream media, but we do have to be careful in this. You have Fox News linking arms saying, you know what? If you're going to block CNN, you're going to block MS Now. We're not showing up to your events either. Remember, this is a very important week. President of China. We have Netanyahu. All these people are visiting America this week. UN General Assembly is happening. President Trump's supposed to be meeting with Mayor Mondani. There's a lot of things that could be interesting press moments that you would like to see. I would like to see them. That may get pretty much shut out from our news outlets.
1: Well, and I think to that point as well, it's not like CNN or Politico or also MS Now are not going to have stories about that. It's not like they're not going to have coverage about that because they have been kept out. To a lesser point, the Politico and MS Now, point of that access, there's going to be plenty of others to fill copy that they would be with that same bent. But even when it comes down to the press pool and the fact that the press pool is standing in solidarity with their other colleagues, and saying, we're not going to cover the president. I actually would like to see press pool coverage of going with the president, asking him questions. That's how we get that on Air Force One video, on the tarmac video. That is the unfiltered President Trump that we all appreciate. That's what we get. That's a benefit of this administration, is the access that we didn't get from President Biden. But he'll be meeting with Macron. He's giving UN General Assembly speech. He's got bilateral meetings. He has the state visit from Xi Jinping. All of these things.
0: Big moments.
1: If the press pool is not there, then you are only relying on third hand and unnamed sources of things that happen instead of getting press pool readouts. So I think there is something to differentiate there of what, with the others standing in solidarity with their colleague CNN, one that shares the cost with them on this, you are potentially missing out. Now, could this also be resolved by tonight? Yeah. A lot of times that is how the president operates, is, okay, I'm changing, I'm going to do something here different. But even if it doesn't, keep that in mind, because we appreciate the transparency of the presidency and his willingness to go and talk to reporters that he knows hate him. But you also see how they fawn over him in real time when he's walking up to the microphone. And that we're not talking about the journalists per se that are writing the story. And it's sometimes the people that are gathering the news that everyone is writing the story about that we could be losing access to. And that's not something I want under this administration, but I definitely don't want to lose access to the presidency when it's an antagonistic administration that is going to go after conservative media.
0: Now, listen, we got a full bank of calls. In the next segment, though, I'm going to ask you to stay on hold. So Bobby, Matthew, Carol, Dan, Jamie, April, we're going to take some calls in the next segment, but we're also going to be pivoting a little bit. Because as much as this is a fun story to talk about, there is a very important work here of the ACLJ. Work that's life or death. It's not press coverage. It's not, we should CNN have their press credentials pulled. It's not that. It's a real deal. Persecution that's happening around the world. We need to talk about it. Cece just returned from a trip to Armenia. We're going to break down a lot of what's happening there. I don't want you to go anywhere. We will pivot back to this for the final segment. But if you really care about what's happening around the world, stay tuned for this next segment, and there's going to be ways for you to get engaged as well. So I'm going to check the numbers, calling you out. Don't go anywhere. You're going to want to listen to this. I need you to get involved in a way that is beyond just commenting. We'll be right back with more on Seculo. Don't go anywhere. We'll be right back.
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0: Welcome back to Seculo. We are going to keep talking about the ban on certain press outlets. And again, then the boycott, the return from even outlets like Fox News saying we're linking arms with CNN and MSNBC, or MS Now, sorry, excuse me, with MS Now. We're going to get to that. We'll go back to it. So stay on hold if you're on hold. We got one line open at 1-800-684-3110. But Cece Heil, senior attorney here at the ACLJ, heading up our international affairs as well, just got back from a trip to Armenia. And look, the work of the ACLJ goes well beyond us having these sort of commentary and chatting about these things that are important issues. Not saying they're not important issues, but sometimes they're not life and death issues. But that's a little bit different on the international stage. But let's at least start it off with, why were you in Armenia? What was that about?
16: Yeah, so it was an interesting trip. Save Armenia. Takes some really movers and shakers over there. And so the ACLJ was invited. And Armenia, for those of you who don't know, the border around Armenia, south to the south is Iran, to the west is Turkey, yeah. To the east is Azerbaijan, and to the north is Georgia. So that it's this little country. And another thing that's very interesting is Armenia was the very first Christian nation ever.
0: Right.
16: In 301 AD, they became the first nation to ever accept Christianity. And that's a wonderful story in and of itself. But 2 years ago, and Armenia has been on the ACLJ's kind of list of countries that we care about. A couple years ago, even at the United Nations, we held a side event because of what was going on between Armenia and Azerbaijan. After they left the Soviet Union, Azerbaijan and Armenia were part of the Soviet Union owned. The Soviet Union kind of made it kind of strange. So Armenia had an area called Artsakh or Nagorno-Karabakh that literally was surrounded by Azerbaijan, and there was just this little corridor that connected the two. And back in 2023, Azerbaijan literally took that over and did an ethnic cleansing of all the Armenian Christians, completely gone, 150,000 people that live there, gone. And so this has been on our radar, and we have addressed this issue. What continues to be an issue, obviously, that is still an issue of can they go back, even protecting the Christian heritage, the Armenian Christian heritage, because Azerbaijan has been destroying churches and cemeteries and their stone crosses that they have. In fact, just I think it was last week, Azerbaijan had a diplomatic group there, and they were saying that they were all of this was Caucasian Albania, not Armenia. So they're not only destroying it, but now they're trying to change history in itself. But there are still 19 prisoners that Azerbaijan is holding that they took prison in 2023 when they cleared out Artsakh. And those prisoners have had their Christian tattoos burned off of them. They have not been allowed Bibles. They have been obviously tortured. They are now, we are being told, are being forced to read the Quran and to bow to Allah. So this is where the ACLJ once again gets involved, because when you have people that, you know, have freedom of religion and belief violations happening, we want to make sure that they are protected, and we want to hopefully get them out of that situation.
1: Well, and once again, one, you were able to go there, you were able to meet with government leaders there, yes. And you can talk about that, yep, in a moment as well. But you start to look at especially the causes that become so popular. I mean, we talked last week about all the dust up when it came to concerts and Macklemore and his Free Palestine speech. But you don't hear about the Armenian cause as much in the news. Yeah, they are their own nation, but you see this encroachment from Azerbaijan. You also know that the Ottomans tried to ethnically cleanse the Christian nation of Armenia. We know that they have been a target for genocide for thousands of years, that their Christianity made them a target. And still to this day, the fact that portions of their country are trying to be taken over, you're seeing things, as you mentioned, the burning off of tattoos, the changing of names, forcing to read Quran. That is textbook global definition of a genocide, of trying to erase a culture. It's not just the killing of individuals. It is even the ones that live taking away their entire culture from them. And when you start to look at these issues, that's why, one, you were able to be on the ground there. That's the resources the ACLJ has and the ability to go there and bring this news to the world, but also fight back when you see these things, these atrocities that are moving forward in places that you may not hear about. They're not going to make the headline on the news.
16: Right. And like you said, I was able to sit down and meet with the president there, you know, which that's not an opportunity that everyone gets to. And to be able to have a conversation and to see, you know, what can be done. And the same with the deputy foreign minister and the Catholicos. So Armenia has its own church, and the Catholicos is like the Pope. So those were three high-level meetings that, you know, we got to speak one-on-one with them and find out what is going on, how we can help. And interestingly, as I was there, President Trump actually met with the Armenian church at the White House. So this is an issue that is important, And the group that brought us over, Save Armenia, you know, a lot of times they would say, what a strange name, but Armenia does need to be saved. Just like you said, Will, they have been attacked and attacked and attacked
0: over and over.
16: Forever. Yeah. And they have remained, and their Christian heritage has remained. And even today, I think 90, probably 8% of the people that live in Armenia would say they're Christians. And you don't find that in any other nation, yeah, not even in the United States, would you find a number like that.
0: I think protecting those places is very important to our faith. It should be, because again, you're talking about historically where your faith is grounded. Like I said, one of the oldest, if not the oldest, churches comes out of Armenia, or, you know, Coptics and those kind of ancient,
16: yes,
0: ancient Christianity, which I think is incredibly important, because again, we can lose ourselves a little bit in the American Christian church and those where you do see, you know, sort of the modernization, all of it, and realize that no, we are not worshiping a God that is from, you know, the last 50 years, even though our church may appear very modern. You know, these are ancient traditions that are being held. And like you said, people that are still in these nations. And we hear about Armenia every so often in the press.
16: Right.
0: Maybe there's a celebrity that takes it, or System of a Down takes it. One of these people becomes their talking point. But I don't think we have a real reckoning of what all of that means until you have a conversation with people who are, a lot of us were second, third generation, fourth generation Christians, maybe.
16: Right.
0: Not 30 generations, you know,
16: right.
0: Not 2,000 years.
16: Right.
0: Of having your beliefs being so entrenched in you.
16: Yes, and it is amazing. I mean, you stand at one monastery and you're looking at Mount Ararat, where, you know, Noah's Ark landed. And right. That used to be part of Armenia until Turkey took it over. And what you're talking about, the Ottoman Empire and that terrible, horrific genocide that happened. So, yes, their faith is very important to them. And it is shameful when these places are taken over, like Azerbaijan, literally kicking out, you know, 150,000 Armenians that lived in Artsakh, and totally just kick them out, give them like 2 days to leave, and now destroying all their heritage that literally goes back to, like I said, 301 AD.
0: So how do we get involved in this? How does the ACLJ get involved in that? Yeah. Also, how can our supporters?
16: Well, yeah, we will be sending a letter on the 19 prisoners, and we'll be sending that to obviously our president to engage, because he is engaging on that. He's engaging in the peace talks with them. He has TRIP, which is the highway that has been kind of proposed there. So he's engaged, and we want to just keep pushing that there are 19 prisoners that are still being held that need to be released. We will also engage with our European Center for Law and Justice, and we will push back against all this kind of rhetoric that Azerbaijan is pushing, that Armenia didn't exist and that it was Albania and all of that. We will push back on all of that.
1: Well, and I think also that point, Logan, that as this continues, this is UN General Assembly week. I know the CC she just got back over the weekend and is going right into General Assembly mode with, we have oral interventions coming up this week at the UN. We have all sorts of other filings, that this work is very important. So when people support the work of the ACLJ, it's all that CC is doing, getting off a plane and going right back to work, as well as the fact that we had our international legal director not just writing letters here at home, going to Armenia, meeting with the president of Armenia and other government officials and religious leaders to really understand what's going on as well. The Ministry of Presence has always been important here at the ACLJ, actually being in the places. And I think this is just another example of that. That is what you support, that we're not just finding a cause and attaching ourselves to it. We understand it. We get to the bottom of it. And then we use our resources to then go and make a difference.
0: Yeah, I want to thank everyone who stuck around, by the way. I know a lot of you tuned in not for this. You may be tuning in because you want to, you know, get riled up about the press ban and all that. And you want to talk that out. And look, we're going to do that in the next segment. I got 6 calls and we'll try to get to all of them. We'll go in the order they came in. If you've got a whole longest, you'll get on first. But look, this is the real important work. This is all important. It's not, you know, but it's varying levels. When you have people who are being imprisoned, tortured, potentially killed for their faith, the ACLJ team has to be there. That's the real work of the ACLJ. All this is can be maybe the entertainment, the media. It's always very important. But I want you to get involved in this, because this is what really matters. You can become a champion today if you can, ACLJ.org/champions. CC's got a lot more coming up, as you said, because of the UN General Assembly this week. You got a lot of prayer also to happen, because there's some big leaders coming to town. We need to make sure that hopefully our influence is strong. Say a prayer for our team and for this country this week. We'll be right back with your calls and comments.
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15: We're always called to forgive, and it's not the same as trust, though. 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
0: Threw us off there, Tim. I don't know what. That was a breakdown for some reason. All right, let's move on. We got calls coming in. So many calls. I want to take as many as I can. I got to look at the ones that have been on hold the longest, plus our champions. I'm going to jump first. I'm going to break my rule here because Dan's been on hold for 45 minutes.
1: And it's Bobby.
0: And it's Bobby. Bobby, we can get a lot of airtime. Bobby, you'll be next. Dan in Texas, you're on the air.
18: Yes, I think Trump should let him in. CNN, Politico, and MSNB, hee-haw, and let him in and just go to the Biden model of press conferences where he has a list of people pre-chosen with pre-scripted questions, yeah. And he can just read the pre-scripted answers. And he can give CNN and Politico and MSNB, whatever it is now, ice cream questions.
0: Yeah, I mean, look, Dan, I go ahead. You had more to say?
18: Oh, I was going to say he should come in eating an ice cream, and if they complain about that but didn't complain about Biden, then I think that demonstrates their hypocrisy.
0: Look, Dan, 100%. We know how soft the press was on the Biden administration. We know how much the Biden administration also lied and covered up things for President Biden when he was maybe having issues. There's a lot of things that we were really critical on. But you also had to have that door open to be critical on it. Peter Ducey was allowed to be in that room. You know, I mean, and look, President Trump last time, who was it that was always like the antagonizer on CNN?
1: Jim Acosta.
0: Yeah. Eventually he got kicked out.
1: Right.
0: I believe rightfully so, because that guy just became a joke that was going in there to try to bait the president. He right. wasn't actually trying to get real information out. He was going in there at a moment to just make himself the story. And yeah, I think those people, out of there. I have no interest in them being there. If you're not actually there, even if you're trying to get press in from your side of the, you know, the political aisle, fine. But when you became the story, I was totally fine with him being banned. That being said, yeah, that's pretty fun. And there was a lot of that in the Biden administration, but we pushed back on it. I think that's right. what we're talking about. We're pushing back on those things.
1: Yeah, we had a YouTube comment that said no coverage is better than constant negative coverage.
0: It's not eye for an eye.
1: I disagree. I think the press is actually meant to be antagonistic to any administration. We didn't like it.
0: As they have been for 250 years.
1: Right. We didn't like when the press was giving such a pass to the Biden administration. We don't want the press to just give a pass to President Trump. And I think we should keep going on
0: All right.
1: calls.
0: Now we'll go to Bobby in New York. Bobby, go ahead.
17: Hi, guys. As Muhammad Ali used to say, you and Will Logan and CeCe, you guys are the greatest. But I want to disagree with Logan a little bit, even though I love you guys.
0: Everyone is. It's fine. Go ahead.
17: I know we want an independent press, but if you look at MSNBC and CNN and Political, they're not really an independent press. But I'll move on to my next thing that I want to say. I'm very mad at Fox News because of what they've done. I feel they've gone too liberal, and what I hope will happen is that they will get blowback from the folks, and maybe I'm hoping they'll go back to the way they were, because I know their current director, Susan Scott, seems to be...
1: Well, here's the thing, Bobby. I know that that's like the common thread, and the president has kind of piled on there as well, but I don't really see that being reality of that Fox has necessarily gone too liberal, as people are saying. They call them faux news now and everything. In reality, if they have a headline that's reporting something that the president doesn't like, he's attacking them, and then everyone seems to jump on as well. That doesn't necessarily mean that they have gone liberal if they disagree with something. I mean, even the fact that we're having this discussion today, does that mean, now I know you'll probably say this about Logan, but does that mean that we have gone too far left, that we're like having this discussion?
0: Logan.
1: That's what we're talking about here. I think that Sticky. To some degree, we also, as we keep saying, look 2 years from now. I think that is the key, is what will the world look like? And if you don't have any access, you don't have any information, and the opposition is able to isolate themselves, that is a real problem.
0: All right, so many calls. I'm going to do my best. April, Pennsylvania, you're up.
19: Well, hi, guys. I think that the president is perfectly within his right to limit whoever comes to the press pool. It doesn't mean that they're not going to write about them. They can't go to the gaggles on the outside lawn or whatever that is. I just don't think they should have those elite seats if all they do is write divisive, fraudulent, negative, defamatory, outright lies, which is what they've done for the past 10 years regarding this president. And considering under President Biden, he removed 440 individuals' press credentials with nobody at all even informing about it.
0: Well, April, we actually did push back pretty hard when President Biden did not, when didn't show up, didn't answer things, blocked people, blocked a lot of those outlets. Again, I think that people do make it, but not like this. But I think also because President Trump did, you know, he's very accessible. He's become a very accessible man. He always was an accessible president. You got to give it to him for that. But with that, it comes, I guess, some expectations and some consequences. I appreciate it, April, though. Thank you for calling. I'm just going to move on because I want to hear from everybody else. Let's go to Matthew, D.C. Go ahead.
20: Hey, what does Trump expect in his desire to be transparent and have all these press conferences to open the door to people who have nothing to do with him, want to hurt him? And, you know, Trump gives the analogy at his rallies about the snake. The person who carried the snake, you're going to get bit. And he thinks he's going to use them to get his agenda out, Trump's agenda out, Trump's accomplishment, which are good. But no, they're going to nitpick and
0: that's what they do.
20: Agenda.
0: Yeah, and Matthew, you brought that up. I mean, look, President Trump has taken interviews with people that I go, what is he doing? Why would he take a sit-down interview with some of these outlets knowing? I mean, some of them he storms up and gets out. And that, of course, makes a story as well. He knows this is antagonizing. And look, I get being fed up with it. I actually agree with being fed up with it. But I think we have to look towards the future to see what the president could set, and that's the concern. Let's continue on. I got two more calls in 2 minutes. I'm going to do it. Mario, go ahead.
2: With Trump and the media, it's a love-hate relationship. And Logan, I love you, man. I don't care what anybody says about you.
0: Thank you, Mario. And yes, it is this sort of like, you know, push and pull. It's their, you know, it's the odd couple, which is he loves the press in many ways, and you can tell. He walks back, he needles them, he does these things, but also he can't. Look, there is that sense of they will, let's just say, kiss up to the President of the United States in person, and then, of course, immediately turn on him.
1: Here's what's also interesting, and you know he knows what he's doing. This broadcast that we're having, talking about this issue, is one of the largest we've had in a while, right? If we had, what does it mean? People are paying attention to this and not cost of gas. Not cost of living, which they had been attacking him on ahead of the midterms. That's a win for the president. Even if he loses in court over this.
0: Yeah, he's rallying people up.
1: It's a win ahead of the midterms as people are focused on this, not other things.
0: We got 1 minute. I want to get to Jeff. Jeff, go ahead.
21: How you doing, guys? My question is, mainly my statement is that President Trump, I've supported for a very long time, even before he was president. And can you guys hear me?
1: Yeah, we got you. Keep going.
21: Okay. I have the mentioned press, I use very loosely. I mean, I think it's more commentary now on both sides, whether it's CNN, Fox News, or whatever.
1: Only cutting you off because we have 40 seconds, but you're basically saying, does it make a difference that you see on these shows so much commentary, so much opinion journalism when it comes to legality? I don't believe so. Also, because the pool aren't the same as the people that you are seeing as a host of a show like Abby Phillip or someone like that. It's different people within an organization that has both opinion and news journalism as you go forward.
0: All right, Jeff, if you want to call in tomorrow, we'll let you have more time. Call back earlier in the show. Just let our phone screener know that. That's gonna be our show.
1: You did get to all 6 calls, though.
0: I did. So you know what? I deserve a treat. And that treat is you become an ACLJ champion. Go to ACLJ.org today. Opt in. Be a champion. Talk to you tomorrow.
22: 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Hey, I'm Katie Evans, and if so, did you know that you can not only shout them out on air here, but you can also get them a fabulous free lunch from Mark DeCotspot Cafe and Catering? 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Her pastor, Pastor Edward T. Robinson Jr. of Trinity Chapel Life Center of Compton, got that free lunch from Arctic Hotspot Cafe and Catering. And she wrote in, she said this, Pastor Ed Robinson Jr. has much love for our church. 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He listens to your needs, always has the time to offer prayer or just loving kindness to others. 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He deserves to be honored. Thank you. So go to KKLA.com. 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
25: Hello and welcome as we lift up Jesus with Pastor Dudley Rutherford. I'm Kyle Welch. 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Everything we do at Shepherd is based around John 3:14 that teaches us to lift up the name of Jesus that the world might believe. We want to come alongside you in your journey with God and help you become stronger in your faith so you can better serve Jesus and share him with others. Our pastor is Dudley Rutherford. And we join him right now with his message for us.
4: I want you to take your Bibles and turn to Joshua chapter 6. Joshua chapter 6. If you're new here today, we're in a series of sermons called Audacious Faith, and we're going through the book of Joshua. We're preaching through the book. Today we come to chapter 6. Now, I shared this map with you, and it starts up in Egypt, in the land of Goshen. And sometime you really need to look at a map and look at the continent of Africa. Africa is a huge place. How many have ever been to Africa? You've actually ever been in Africa? It's an unbelievable place. But up in the upper left, right-hand corner is Egypt. And that is the land of Goshen, where Israel had been in bondage for 430 years. God raises up a man named Moses to deliver God's people. 10 times Moses goes to Pharaoh and says, "Let God's people go." 9 times Pharaoh says no. But on the 10th and final ask, the 10th and final plague, Pharaoh says, "Okay, God's people can go." Well, God, through Moses, instead of leading them on the short route over there to Jerusalem or the land of Israel, God leads them down south, all the way down there by the Red Sea. And, of course, the Red Sea is about 8 miles across, which is about how far the San Fernando Valley is across. And you know, Moses raises his hand, the water splits, and they walk across on dry ground. And finally, Israel is free from the bondage of Egypt and Pharaoh. Amen, amen, amen. Well, then, because of sin, disobedience, and unfaithfulness, they had to wander around the wilderness for 40 years. Another entire generation dies off. But finally, it's time. And that's what the book of Joshua is all about. It's about going into that promised land and receiving that which God has prepared. So when they come into the land of Israel, what we know today, they're on the eastern side. We go to the next map. We're on the eastern side of the River Jordan. And last week we looked at Joshua chapter 3, which is crossing the Jordan River at flood stage. Flood stage. And they got to get across this river. We talked about this last week. And if you were here, you remember that the priest, they have the Ark of the Covenant, which is the presence of God, and they step into the raging, flooding waters of the Jordan. And unlike the Red Sea, where it splits, the Bible says, we looked at this last week, that 18 to 20 miles upstream, there's a town called Adam. And it was up there in Adam where the water stopped. And my buddy Louis Bookout texted me and he said, "Dudley, it's easy to remember that because Adam is a dam." That's his joke, not mine. But the water stopped up there in Adam. It dammed up. And as the priests were standing in the water, they had to wait until all that water flowed down. And then it was dry, and Israel crossed over, and now they're in the promised land. Amen? Today, I want to look at chapter 6. So inside your bulletin, there's some sermon notes. I want to talk to you on the subject of conquering Jericho. Joshua and the Battle of Jericho. It's one of the oldest stories in the Bible. It took place nearly 4,000 years ago. Conquering Jericho is really a story of having victory against all odds. Now, I want you to write this down in your notes. Jericho is the gateway city to the promised land. They're not going to be able to settle in the land if they can't defeat Jericho. Now, the problem is, Jericho is a fortified city. I have a picture of what it could have looked like. And the group that's going to Israel in a couple of months, we actually go to Jericho and you'll see the archaeology dig of these walls. It was built on a hill and it had not just one wall, it had two walls. The first wall was about 6 feet thick. The second wall was a little higher, so if you got over that first wall, you had to climb up a hill to get over the second wall. The second wall is 12 feet thick, and if you remember when we were talking about Rahab in chapter 2, Rahab, her house was inside the city walls. That's, again, goes back to the wall being 6 feet and 12 feet thick. Now, if you and I were coming up with a plan to defeat such a city, the first thing that we would do is come up with the blueprints of the walls. We would maybe think about, maybe we better dig a tunnel underneath these walls. Maybe we would build up a ramp like the Romans figured out how to do. We would probably think of something more conventional than what God says to do, but God has His own way of doing things. I want you to write, we have 3 points. The first one is this: God delivering on His promise. God

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2: Stirring not even a mouse. Tightly shut up means that they had taken every precaution to and every security measure possible to survive the coming attack from the Israelites. Verse 2. The Lord said to Joshua, it's very important. There's only two people here. There's the Lord, and he's talking to one person. Who's he talking to? Joshua. And he says, Joshua, see, I have delivered Jericho into your hands, along with its king and its fighting men. Now the battle had not yet been fought. Yet God says, I've already delivered Jericho into your hands. Do you remember the three promises that God made to Joshua in Joshua chapter 1? Promise number 1, God had told Joshua, Joshua, every place you put your foot down, I'm going to give you that land. The second promise was, no enemy can defeat you. And the third promise was, I will never leave you nor forsake you. So they get across the River Jordan, and the very first city they come to, the first enemy, is a fortified city with not just one wall, it's got two walls, and it seems impossible. And the Israelites, they look up and they see that double-walled city, and the Israelites are thinking, we got a problem. And God says, what problem? I've already taken care of it. Before one block of these walls fall, God says, I've already taken care of this. Yes, the city's fortified. Yes, the city's double-walled. Yes, the city is tightly shut up, but victory is assured. Jericho is yours. It's already been delivered to you. Some of you right now are facing impossible situations. Some of you feel as though you are in a hopeless situation. And I want you to know that God has you here today to hear these words, that victory is already yours. The same promises that God made to Israel, He has made to you. As a believer, nothing can defeat you. As a believer, you need to know that God will never leave you and He will never forsake you. The Bible says over and over again, such as Hebrews 13:15, never will I leave you and never will I forsake you. Victory is assured. Now, number 2, we want to delve in to this plan, but it's a specific plan. God has a plan. Turn to your neighbor and say, God has a plan. God always has a plan. The problem is, His ways are higher than our ways. His thoughts are higher than our thoughts. So sometimes when we're looking at God's plan, we're looking at it like, oh, I'm not so sure about this. And if you actually study this plan, study it, it's easy to laugh at it because it doesn't make any sense. Remember, Joshua is a military expert. He was the General Patton of his day. Try not to laugh when you read what God says to him about how we're going to defeat this city. Verse 3. He says to Joshua, I want you to march around the city once with all the armed men and do this for 6 days. You see, usually in military terms, you want to do a surprise attack. You want to catch them off guard. You know, you attack unannounced, usually in the middle of the night. But with God, it's just the opposite. He says, I want you to get up and march around those walls.

0: walls. Let them see you in the middle of the day. And do that for 6 days. I guarantee you, I wasn't there, but Joshua was scratching his head. Verse 4. Have 7 priests carry trumpets of ram's horns out in front of the ark. And on the 7th day, I want you to march around the city 7 times with the priest blowing the trumpets. Verse 5. When you hear them sound that long blast on those trumpets, have all the people give a loud what? Shout. And God says, try not to laugh, then the wall of the city will collapse and the people will go up. Every man straight in. And Joshua says, Lord, let me get this straight. You don't want us to dig a tunnel underneath the walls? No. You don't want us to build up a ramp so we can climb over? No. You don't want us to shoot some fiery arrows over the walls? No. You want us to get up and march around the walls, do it one time, go back to base camp, do that for 6 days, and on the 7th day, you want us to go 7 laps, and on the 7th lap, you want us to shout, and the walls are going to come down, and God says, that's exactly what I want you to do. Write this down. Humanly speaking, it made 0 sense. And the point is, God's ways, again, are not our ways. This year, we're trying to get you to go back and live your life by faith. We used to live in faith. Then we went through like 2 years where we're living in fear. Then we kind of got lazy. We're trying to get you to go back living by faith. And if you want to see victory, if you want to see victory in your finances, if you want to see victory in your family, if you want to see victory in your friendships, if you want to see victory in your love life, if you want to see victory where you work, you need to do things according to God's way. You've already been trying to do them your way. How's that working out for you? Give God's plan a chance. Even if it doesn't make sense, do what God asks you to do. Now, here's the question. Why would God tell Joshua that this is the way we're going to defeat this city? God could have snapped his fingers and those walls could have collapsed. God could have spoken and an earthquake could have brought down those walls. I'm sure some of that wall was made out of mud bricks. God could have sent a torrential rainfall to have those walls come down. But no, his plan was to march around those walls. Now there's 3 reasons. I think, number 1, just to confuse the enemy, just to kind of keep them guessing. Maybe to lull them to sleep. I don't know. But number 2, and I want to park here for just a minute. The main reason is he wanted to test Joshua's faith. In the first 5 verses, it's just God talking to Joshua. Because God wants to see if Joshua would actually follow the word of God. Or to see if Joshua is going to adjust the plans to make it more palpable. This was a test to see if Joshua would take God at his word, even if it doesn't make sense. You know what we're good at? We are good at reading the Bible and adjusting it so that we can basically do what we want to do instead of actually following the word of God. I want to give this to you just in case it's been a while since you've seen them. The 10 Commandments. There they are. Exodus chapter 20. The Israelites had received these commandments. As soon as they crossed over the Red Sea, there was Mount Sinai, and Moses went up on the mountain and received the 10 Commandments. These commandments were inside that Ark of the Covenant. And as you look through this list, most of you know these commandments. And I don't know if you know this or not, but every law in this country, United States of America, is based on these 10 rules. And every one of them. We know it, but we kind of twist it around so we can kind of do what we want. Like, the first one is no other gods. And don't make any other graven image and worship any other. God's saying, I'm number one. And we go, yeah, God, you're number one. You're up there at the top. But we worship money. Some of you are trying to acquire fame. Some of you, it's just pleasure. But mostly it's all about ourselves. I know God's number one, and if you ask me, I would tell you, yeah, God's the most important thing in my life. But everything we do is centered around self. We really have taken God off the throne and we put ourselves on the throne. Commandment number three, don't misuse God's name. You cannot go to a restaurant in Los Angeles. Pick any restaurant, go sit down, and just listen. You'll hear curse words through the entire meal from other customers. Walk down the hallway of any high school, and you'll hear the young people, every other words, a curse word. You say, well, my child doesn't curse. You haven't been to your kid's school. Go to a Lakers game. Go to a Dodgers game with your family. And half the game, you're just going to hear people swearing. Church parking lot. Number four, keep holy the Sabbath day. How many people were the Sabbath is truly holy? I believe that the traffic on Sunday morning on the freeways, it should be more crowded than Monday morning freeway traffic. Why? Not everybody should be going to work, but everybody should be going to church. Yeah.
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17: 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Today we're beginning a series that should be of particular interest to those the world would call good people, the upstanding citizens who respect the rights of others, don't make major moral errors. It's a study on the judgment of God that's titled Without Excuse. Now, as we get started, I think it's safe to say that if there's one frustration people have these days with many court systems around the world, it's the leniency shown to guilty criminals. For nearly every crime, there seems to be an exotic excuse why the person isn't responsible. While excuses may sometimes work in the human courtroom, that won't be the case when people one day stand before God.
18: Here were some of John's thoughts on that.
19: You probably remember a few years ago when somebody was accused of a heinous crime and went to court and took what was called the Twinkie defense, defended himself because he had eaten too many Twinkies and it somehow altered his thinking. Yeah, people would go to bizarre extremes to excuse themselves from their evil behavior. All of us can get good at that, making excuses for our behavior. And that leads me to say that we're going to provide you with a study that we're going to begin today titled Without Excuse. That's right, Without Excuse. It comes from Romans 2. That's a passage that spells out how God views the kinds of sins that so saturate our world today. This series on Without Excuse will answer questions like, why are people who have never heard the gospel still held responsible? Or where do good works fit into God's judgment? Or how can God claim to be loving but cast people into hell? Another question, what role does the created world around us play in God's holding mankind responsible for rejecting him? All these are questions of great importance because people always ask, why am I to be held responsible when I'm locked in sin? Why is it my fault if I don't believe? A timely study that goes to the heart of the self-indulgent, self-excusing times in which we live.
18: Yes, friend, this study will be provocative, and it will cause you to think. So you don't want to miss a day. And now here is John MacArthur to begin his series called Without Excuse.
20: Romans chapter 2. Actually, verses 1 through 16 are a single section, and they present to us the principles for divine judgment, the principles on which God judges men. From chapter 1, verses 18 through 32, the Apostle Paul painted for us a vivid, striking picture of the character of the godless heathen system in its evil and debauchery. He also has clearly shown us that the wrath of God is working already in the world through the compounded sinfulness of men who have been abandoned by God. Men abandon God, and God abandons men to the consequence of their own sin, and thus the wrath of God is at work. Now, when you come to the end of chapter 1, if you've really thought about it, there's a very important question that is unanswered. And it is this. What about the good people? What about the moral people? The people who aren't murderers, who aren't liars and thieves and fornicators and adulterers and homosexuals? What about the basically good moral folks who are not idolaters, who have not, as it were, abandoned all sense of right and wrong and morality? What about the people who do not outwardly commit these vices? Where do they fit? Now, here's the key. There are in the world people who do not appear to be idolatrous. They may even identify with that religion which is true. In Paul's day, they would be the Jews. In our day, they would be the quote-unquote professing Christians who would want to uphold the moral standard of the Scripture. But because they are not true believers in God, though they want to uphold an external moral virtue value system, they cannot maintain it in their own lives because they cannot restrain their own sinfulness. Now, Paul then in chapter 2 sets about to expose the moralist, to expose the Jew, if you will, who is saying, we have not become idolatrous. We have not sunk to this level. We agree with your condemnation. Therefore, we are different than they are. We stand uncondemned. And they would have a false sense of security. But if you look at chapter 3, verse 19, which is right at the end of this whole section which indicts man, you will see that Paul has a purpose in mind. He says, we know that whatever things the law saith, it saith to them that are under the law, and here it comes, that every mouth may be stopped, and all the world may become guilty before God. Now, stop there and go back. The whole basis of the Christian gospel is only understood insofar as people understand that they are guilty before God. Whether they are the immoral man of chapter 1 or the moral man of chapter 2. Whether they are the Gentile of chapter 1 or the Jew of chapter 2. Now, Paul in chapter 2, I believe, may have had the heathen moralist in mind. The man who thinks he's moral and wants to uphold a moral ethical code. But more than that, he had the Jew in mind. The Jew traditionally believed that God was going to blast the heathen out of existence because of their sin. As in the case of Jonah, he would wipe out the Ninevehs of the world, as it were, unless they repented. But he also believed that no Jew would ever experience that kind of condemnation with the pagans. They believed that because they were Jewish, born into the line of Abraham, because they were circumcised, and because they kept the trappings of the Jewish religion, that they were exempt from any judgment. Now you can see this from two angles. Number one, they believed in a salvation by works. They believed in what we would call legalism. Salvation by works. They thought that because they were in the nation, and because they kept the traditions, and because of their physical identification and their religious identification together, they were exempt. They were in the chosen people. You could also say they believed not only in salvation by their works then, but salvation by their covenant. Because they were circumcised on the eighth day, because they went through that sacramental situation, that ritual, they therefore were in the covenant. There are people like that today. They've been baptized. They go to church. They belong to a church. They keep the rules and they act on a moral basis outwardly. They're self-righteous. They try to do what's right and they just don't think they're going to be judged. They really don't. That's basically true. And that's why you hear so very often people say, well, God would never do that to me. I mean, I've been a good person. The moral, self-righteous people, frankly, are the hardest people to reach. They're much harder to reach than the reprobates who hit the bottom and have no other options. So Paul goes from the reprobates in chapter 1 to the moral people in chapter 2. And with great force and great clarity, he points out that the ethical, moral person, even the Jew, is going to find himself in the same hell as the Gentile pagan idolater if he keeps going the way he's going. Now, there are six principles of judgment in this first 16 verses. He judges men on the basis of their knowledge. He judges them on the basis of the truth. He judges them on the basis of their guilt. He judges them on the basis of their deeds. He judges them with impartiality, and he judges their motives. Those are the six elements that come together to show how God judges. Now, let's look at the first one in verse 1. Knowledge. Therefore, thou art inexcusable, O man, whosoever thou art that judgest, for wherein thou judgest another, thou condemnest thyself. For thou that judgest doest the same things. Now, let's see what this is saying. Fascinating verse. It begins with therefore. What he's saying is this. And the therefore ties us, doesn't it, backwards to the previous chapter. Some people have been confused by that therefore, but there's really no reason to be. Listen. Because what was true of those in 1:18 to 32 is also true of you, you are also without excuse. That's the connection. If you go back to verse 18, watch. Here it is. For the wrath of God is revealed from heaven against all ungodliness and unrighteousness of men who hold the truth. Verse 19. That which may be known of God is manifest in them. In other words, because they know the truth, the end of verse 20 says they are without what? Excuse. Now go right to verse 1 of chapter 2. Therefore, you also are inexcusable, O man. Why? Implication. Because you also know the truth. And you know how you prove that you know the truth? You prove it because you are judging others. And if you have a criterion by which to judge others, you prove that you must know the truth. You're just as inexcusable. Now, they knew the truth. Obviously, they knew the truth. It was clear that all men knew the truth from chapter 1. And what was true of those people is also true of the Jew in chapter 2. They knew not only from external natural revelation, they knew from conscience. Look at chapter 2, verse 14. The Gentiles do by nature the things contained in the law. And if it's the nature of a Gentile, if conscience is a part of him, then conscience is a part of a Jew as well. If conscience is in an immoral man, conscience is also in a moral man. So they also knew by natural revelation. They also knew by conscience, but more than that, the Jew, the moral man, the one who attaches himself to the worship of the true God, knows from the very law of God itself. Look at chapter 3, verse 1. What advantage then hath the Jew? What advantage is there to being a Jew, and what profit is there to be part of the circumcision? Much every way. Chiefly because unto them were committed the oracles of God. So they knew, and therefore they are just as inexcusable or more inexcusable. For they not only have the light of nature, they have the light of conscience, and they have the light of the revealed word of God itself. In chapter 9, Paul reinforces the same concept in verse 4. Who are Israelites, he says? They to whom pertains the adoption, the glory, the covenants, the giving of the law, the service of God, and the promises, whose are the fathers, and of whom concerning the flesh Christ came. In other words, they have all the benefits, all the revelation. So he says, therefore, you're without excuse. Oh man, that means anybody. And that really gives us not only the Jew, but beyond to any moralist who thinks he's exempt from judgment because he has not sunk to idolatry, he has not sunk to homosexuality, he has not sunk to the reprobation of the former passage. Any moralist in view who is saying, look, I'm not in that category, he says to him, you are also inexcusable, oh man. And that little phrase, oh man, is used also in verse 3 and later in chapter 9. It's just a very general reference. You're inexcusable. And you say, why? Because you know. You have the knowledge. In fact, you have a more complete knowledge, so you're even more inexcusable. You might even want to know, too, that the Jews who would be exposed to this chapter would even have known of Christ. And that would put them at the very top of the inexcusable list, wouldn't it? The Hebrews 10 people who would receive the much severer punishment because they had counted the blood of the covenant an unholy thing and trampled underfoot the blood of Christ. You see, they were at the top of the inexcusable list. And they know God's standards. How do we know? Look at the next phrase. Whosoever thou art that judgest. You betray that you know God's standards when you apply them to somebody else. Anyone who sits in the seat of moral judgment, anyone who sits in the seat of condemning others for their sin, proves that he himself is inexcusable. If he can judge sin in others, then it gives evidence that he knows the standard. You want to know something interesting? Look at the verse 32 at the end of chapter 1. It says, even the pagans know the judgment of God, that they who commit such things are worthy of death. Even the pagans know what is right and wrong. Even the pagans can apply God's standard to their own life if they chose. Much more you who have received his revelation. And you who sit in judgment on the pagans give evidence that you know. This would be like a judge who condemns a criminal by applying the law. He therefore makes himself responsible, obviously, to keep that same law if he's going to sit in judgment on somebody else. And then he goes to the next statement, powerful. For wherein thou judgest another, thou condemnest thyself. Now, when you show the law of God as applied to somebody else, you prove that you know that law, and in knowing that law, you condemn yourself. A pretty powerful statement. you condemn yourself. And this is really what Jesus said. If you look for a moment at Matthew 7, you can see where Paul got this whole thing. Through the inspiration of the Holy Spirit, he was really restating what our Lord said in Matthew 7, verse 1. Judge not that you be not judged. Now what this means is not don't make a proper evaluation. You're supposed to make a proper evaluation of things. It even tells you to do that later on in the same chapter, when it gets down into verses 15 to 20 and tells you to examine and make a decision based upon the fruit that you see in someone's life. But what it means here is stop criticizing. Stop being condemning and censorious and critical and fault-finding and self-righteous. Stop playing God. Stop trying to impugn people's motives when you can't even read their hearts. Stop pushing your criticism to the point where you're playing God. Because in verse 2, with whatever judgment you judge, you will be judged. And with whatever measure you measure, it'll be measured to you again. In other words, if you show that you can judge everybody else, then you show that you ought to be judged by that same standard. If you know it so well to apply it to other people, you better make sure it isn't going to be applied to you. And then the Lord goes on in chapter 7 to talk about, before you get a splinter out of another guy's eye, why don't you get a 2x4 out of your own eye? It's a fatal tendency, isn't it, to exaggerate the faults of others and minimize our own. And this was the classic line of the Jew, who sat in judgment on everybody and thought he himself was exempt. And God says, you're not exempt. Not only are you not exempt, you're even more inexcusable, and you prove it because you are applying the law to somebody else, which proves you know it, and it's going to condemn you too. Well, why should it condemn them? This is the key, the end of the verse. For you that judge are doing what? The same things. You're doing the same things. Now, immediately, whoever this imaginary Jew might be that's in sort of a diatribe with Paul, he is going to say, what do you mean? I do not do those things. I am not committing those sins. I am a moral man. I keep the law of God. Like the rich young ruler, all these things have I done from my youth. Boy, what an illusion. I'm a moral man. What do you mean I've done these things? Look at Matthew 5. Let's find out. Listen to how the Lord zeroed in on this problem. Verse 21. And he said earlier, I'm come to fulfill the law. And here I'm going to reiterate what it is. You have heard that it was said by them of old is a statement that means your rabbis taught you this. Your rabbi said, thou shalt not kill. And so you say, we don't murder. Oh my, we would never do that. But I say unto you that whoever is angry with his brother without a cause shall be in danger of judgment. And whoever says to his brother, Raca, shall be in danger of the council. And whoever shall say, thou fool, shall be in danger of hell fire. And what our Lord is saying, no, you don't kill outwardly, but you kill with your heart. And you are able to restrain the actual murder because you're seeking so hard to be self-righteous and because you want everyone to look up to you, but inside you are a murderer. So it may not be apparent. You see, that is all that false religion can do. It cannot actually restrain the sin in the heart, although it can mask it with a self-righteousness. And if you go further to verse 27, you have heard that it was said, your rabbi said, thou shalt not commit adultery. And so you don't say, you say, we don't do that. Oh, we don't commit adultery. But I say unto you that when you look on a woman to lust after her, you've committed it already with her in your heart. You are able to restrain it on the outside to perpetuate your hypocrisy, but not on the inside. And then he goes on to say, you also commit adultery with your divorces. Verse 31 and 32, you know what they did? When they wanted to commit adultery, they didn't just go commit adultery. They divorced their wife and married the one they wanted to commit adultery with. And they legalized it. And that's why the Lord says, when you're putting away all your wives, you're proliferating adultery all over every place. You're technically getting around adultery, but you're divorcing your wife to do it, and that's a sin. And then in verse 38, he says, your rabbis taught you an eye for an eye and a tooth for a tooth. You know what the rabbi said? Get your vengeance, man. Get your vengeance. Get it. If somebody does something to you, you do it back. And you say it's biblical, eye for an eye, tooth for a tooth. But that statement was for the law courts, not for personal activities. We have laws to take care of that. And I tell you that when somebody hits you on one cheek, turn the other. In your personal relationships. You see, you've missed the whole point. You're a vengeful sinners. Well, he went all the way through chapter 5 with that stuff. And as I said, they could restrain the outside. Oh, we don't kill. Oh, we don't commit adultery. Oh, we don't lie. We just say King's X. See, we have our fingers crossed behind our back. And we only do what the Bible says, an eye for an eye and a tooth for a tooth, which was nothing but a cloak for their revenge. You see, self-righteous people make two fatal mistakes. They misunderstand the height of God's law that encompasses even the inside, and they misunderstand the depth of their sin. They miss both of those.
18: 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Now for the entire Grace to You staff, I'm Phil Johnson. Join us again tomorrow as John MacArthur continues his study called Without Excuse, showing you the basis for God's judgment and why no one is exempt from it. Be here for another 30 minutes of unleashing God's truth one verse at a time. On Grace to You.
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4: It is September, and there are a lot of national days. Yes. Hey, I'm Katie Evans, and one of them I saw it was National Potato Month. Okay, cool. It's also National Mushroom Month. All right, nice, like that. National Rice Month. Okay, National Chicken Month. Then I start getting thoughts. I'm like, all right, this is starting to sound like, a recipe. So I think I'm going to try and make some recipes that include all of them together. Potato, mushroom, rice, chicken. It's also National Honey Month, so maybe throw some honey into there as well. But yeah, I don't know, make a little stew, or as I like to call it, girl slop. What is girl slop, you say? It's where you put everything in a slow cooker. You cook it all day long, and then it's just kind of like a stew, I guess. Sounds nicer than mush, than slop. But yeah, it's just something easy that I can then put into my soup cubes in the freezer that I can then take to work easily, or have a midnight snack. If there are those days you just do not want to cook. Yeah, that's what the cubes are for. That's what the girl slop is for.
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12: You know, our last caller was, you know, bringing, you know, Israel into it, and it's Israel's fault and all this and that. 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The same reason that we're having wars in the Middle East today, we've been having those wars for 1,000 years. And Israel wasn't a country for 900 and some of those years. 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And that leads to that same question. 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Why should he? 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

0: The Israelites are moaning and groaning. They're out of water again and they're fed up. What's poor Moses going to do? Will he give up? What will God do next? Welcome to Through the Bible with our teacher, Dr. J. Vernon McGee. I'm Steve Schwetz, your host, and we're in the Old Testament book of Exodus, this time in chapter 17. It's a great study in God's Word and so relevant to our lives today. So grab a seat on the Bible bus, and while you do that, Greg Harris and I have got a letter from a fellow passenger using our app.
1: Yes, we love it when you write to us through the feedback section of the app. It's really easy. It's as easy as sending a text or an email. And here's what we heard from Marnie. She said, "When I was a preteen, my mother learned about you from a precious Christian friend as we were departing a mainstream cult."
0: Wow.
1: Wow. "She would have my younger brother and me gather with her to listen at night after completing our homework. Once I became an adult, I didn't listen as regularly and found myself easily distracted. I got married and periodically attended church with my husband. Eventually, my husband asked for a divorce. I was very hurt and remember needing to hear something comforting during the first night my husband left. I looked online and found Through the Bible and listened to that comforting southern drawl of Dr. McGee for several hours. I got saved a month later and have been grateful for Through the Bible still being available to me and others. I'm a member of the World Prayer Team, and I often find myself convicted and encouraged when I read the testimonies of the brethren. I've been a Christian for 10 years now and enjoy this program in a way that makes me share with others who are searching for good Bible teaching and resources."
0: Marnie, thank you for that encouraging letter and sharing how the Lord saw you through that difficult time of the divorce. And I want you guys to realize that Marnie wrote this through the app, through the feedback section of our app. And if you haven't, if you listen to the program using some podcast or some other way, I'd encourage you to try downloading the app. The reason I like doing it is because, yes, you can hear the daily program just like you would on a podcast. But what you can't do on a podcast that you can do with our app is if you just scroll down a little bit from the play button, you will see Read the Bible Passage. And you can do one of two things. I like to go in and read the Bible passage and then have it read to me for the entire chapter. And it does cover oftentimes more than what Dr. McGee is covering. But you can listen to it, or you can simply follow along as he's teaching. And that's a real benefit. If you have the ability to listen to Dr. McGee teach, when he's teaching through the Bible, he's got his Bible open. So maybe you should have your Bible open, too.
1: That's a good point.
0: You do get more out of it when you're actually reading the scripture along with him. So I'd encourage you, if you don't already have the app, to download that app today and give it a shot. If there's something that you want to have changed, you got some feedback for us, then use the feedback section in our app to tell us how we can get better.
1: Now, that's a really great point, Steve, and it is important that we read the scriptures or hear them before the study. Dr. McGee says that, and so does Steve Schwetz.
0: Yes.
1: Let me pray to open our study. Father, we're so grateful that you've given us your word and you've given us this great systematic teaching from Dr. McGee. I pray that everyone who listens today will have their hearts and minds transformed. In Jesus' name, amen.
0: Here's our study of Exodus 17 on Through the Bible with Dr. J. Vernon McGee.
2: We are on the wilderness march. The children of Israel have left the land of Egypt now. They're on the way to Sinai, and on the way they had seven experiences that are reminders of us that we find the corollary in Christian experience. That is, these things did happen unto them for ensamples unto us. And you and I do well to read and to heed these lessons, and they're given to us actually in a picture form so that we can't miss them at all. Now we come in this 17th chapter to the experience of the children of Israel thirsting, and then of the way that God provided water for them. I'll begin reading now at chapter 17, verse 1. "And all the congregation of the children of Israel journeyed from the wilderness of Zin after their journeys, according to the commandment of the Lord, and pitched in Rephidim, and there was no water for the people to drink. Wherefore the people did chide with Moses and said, 'Give us water that we may drink.' And Moses said unto them, 'Why chide ye with me? Wherefore do ye tempt the Lord? And the people thirsted there for water, and the people murmured against Moses and said, Wherefore is this that thou hast brought us up out of Egypt to kill us and our children and our cattle with thirst? You see, the children of Israel were complaining everlastingly. They start murmuring again. God graciously meets their needs, and then something else comes up, and they begin to cry out, complain, find fault. And Moses is getting a little impatient, I think, with him. I'm reading now verse 4. And Moses cried unto the Lord, saying, What shall I do unto this people? They be almost ready to stone me. And Moses was, I think, willing at this time to turn his job over to somebody else. And he was pretty much put out with him, complaining and whining and finding fault. Today there are many churches just in the same spiritual condition, and they generally think they're in an excellent condition. Now will you notice God's provision now for them? And the Lord said unto Moses, Go on before the people, and take with thee of the elders of Israel, and thy rod, wherewith thou smotest the river, take it in thine hand and go. Remember now that rod at the very beginning was to be a badge and seal of the authority and power of Moses. Now notice, Behold, I will stand before thee there upon the rock in Horeb, and thou shalt smite the rock,

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2: Now remember, all these things happened unto them for examples unto us. Now, the bread they ate, manna, is a picture of Christ. He's the bread of life, but he's also the water of life. And this rock, I think, is a beautiful picture of Christ, and it reveals here, in contrast to the unbelief of the people, you see, they doubted God here. And the rock is a good solid foundation, but they were building on a butter foundation. They doubted God. They were leaning on cobwebs and broken reeds, and that small cloud of doubt was hiding the face of God from them. Now, that rock's a beautiful picture of Christ. You remember the psalmist said, "Lead me to the rock that is higher than I." That's Christ. And again, the psalmist said in Psalm 78:35, "And they remembered that God was their rock." And then the Lord Jesus said, "Upon this rock I will build my church." And that rock is Christ. And Peter says, "The stone the builders rejected, the same has become the headstone of the corner. And no other foundation," Paul says, "can any man lay than that which is laid, which is Jesus Christ." Now, the Lord Jesus, as the hymn has it, is a rock in a weary land. And though this is a marvelous picture of him as the foundation, the one we rest upon, the church is built on him, but it's the last place to go to drink, to get a drink of water. And I don't mean to be facetious, but you couldn't even get hard water from granite, from a rock. It's like getting blood from a turnip or orange juice from a doorknob. But look upon that rock, and you can admire its sterling quality, its durability, and the great lessons from it. Christ is the rock. You can test it, analyze it, but you can't drink it. Jesus is a rock. But listen, friends, his beautiful life and all of his durability will not save you. His teaching will not redeem your soul. His life and teachings are like polished marble engraved, and you can apply them to your life with carborundum or optician's rouge. But, my friend, it won't really save you. It may polish you a little. And he spoke of the fact that you could dash your foot against a stone, that he was that kind of rock, but that you can fall on that stone for salvation. Now, there's no human effort to get water from the rock. The rock was smitten. That riven rock brought forth life-giving waters. Jesus was crucified, and nothing short of that would save us. Not his life, but his death. And he came, and then he left, and he said, "I'm not going to leave you orphans. I'm coming to you." And he says, "If I go, I'll send the Holy Spirit to you." And that flood was released on the day of Pentecost. But this didn't end Israel's experience with the rock. When we get over to the book of Numbers, we're going to find out they came back again and began to complain about no water. And Moses, at that time, you remember, smote the rock twice. There are those that say he should just have smitten it once. No, that's not it. If you turn over to the 20th chapter of the book of Numbers, read it, verse 8, it says, "Speak to the rock." The rock had already been smitten. And after Christ was crucified 1,900 years ago, it's not necessary for him to be crucified. When he said it's finished, as he hung on the cross, it was finished. And God is satisfied with what Jesus did for you. And the question is, are you satisfied? He died to save us. And that is all that God is asking. Well, there comes from that rock spiritual blessings today, and the fullness of blessings, and the waters are gushing.

0: Bring forth the parched lips. He's blessed us with all spiritual blessings in the heavenlies. The rock is smitten once, and there's flowing an abundance of water. The fountain is brim full. The stream is bank full. The world is not able to contain it. But in spite of that, there are many men's souls that today are shriveled up, and their tongues are parched. Millions are dying for want of spiritual drink. The channel is blocked. It's log-jammed by doubts. It's corroded by sin. It's insulated by indifference. And it's damned by those today who profess to know him but do not know him. I'm disturbed today. I'm disturbed today as I look about me. But friends, I ask you the question, personally in particular, have you been to that smitten rock, and have you had a drink there? Have you taken the living waters? He says that if you drink of that water, you'll never thirst again. This is the picture that's given to us here. Now we come to another incident here in the 17th chapter, and it's another experience on this wilderness march that these people are taking. And it is their experience with Amalek, the Amalekites. And the Amalekites represent the flesh. And you're going to find where the victory was won. Now, will you notice, verse 8, then came Amalek and fought with Israel in Rephidim. And Moses said unto Joshua, choose us out men and go out and fight with Amalek. Tomorrow I will stand on the top of the hill with the rod of God in mine hand. So Joshua did as Moses had said to him, and fought with Amalek. And Moses, Aaron, and Hur went up to the top of the hill. Now perhaps we should stop there at verse 10 for just a moment to notice several things that are quite unusual here. First of all, why we find that this man Amalek is a grandson of Esau, and that's the flesh, you'll recall. We saw that Esau represents that. And the Amalekites became an enemy that never ceased to be an enemy of the children of Israel. And you find here that you can't overcome the flesh just by your own effort. And it's quite interesting to note that here, for the first time, the children of Israel engage in a warfare. And that's the picture of the flesh warreth against the spirit, and the spirit warreth against the flesh, and these are contrary. Remember, that's what Paul wrote. And that is the picture here. That is a conflict that goes on. And Israel now, for the first time, is engaged in a conflict. But they went to the top of the mountain, Moses and Aaron and Hur. Verse 11, it came to pass, when Moses held up his hand, that Israel prevailed. When he let down his hand, Amalek prevailed. But Moses' hands were heavy. They took a stone, put it under him, and he sat thereon. And Aaron and Hur stayed up his hands, the one on the one side and the other on the other side. And his hands were steady until the going down of the sun. Now, you'll note here that the battle actually was fought up on top of the mountain. It was fought by prayer. It was fought by and won by Moses. It was not won by the fighting of these people. They were not adept at warfare yet. They were not experienced soldiers, and they didn't do very well. The very minute that Moses' hands came down and he wasn't able to hold them up, why, the children of Israel began to lose, and they would have lost. And the important thing is that the Holy Spirit is the only one that can give us a victory over the flesh. The victory is only as the believer walks in the Spirit. When you and I act independently, why, Amalek, or the flesh, gains an easy victory, and we are apt, of course, to spare the flesh. Notice, though, what God has to say here, and it's a remarkable thing that he has to say. And when Moses' hands were held up, they won. You and I will never be able to overcome the flesh. It's only the Spirit of God that can do that. Now, verse 13, and Joshua discomfited Amalek and his people with the edge of the sword. And the Lord said unto Moses, write this for a memorial in a book, and rehearse it in the ears of Joshua. And I think we ought to stop there to have our attention called to this man Joshua for the first time, because this is the man who's going to succeed Moses. And you can see already that he's being prepared for this position. God was preparing him. He was an ordinary man, as we shall see, but God prepared him for the task. Now, God says here that I want you to let Joshua know this, for I will utterly put out the remembrance of Amalek from under heaven. Now, God's going to get rid of the flesh, friends, and thank God for that. If the Lord took all of the church right now into heaven as it is, and they were not changed, we are told that the dead are to be raised incorruptible, and the living are to be changed, they're to be transformed, they're to have the same thing happen to them that happened to the Lord, the Mount of Transfiguration. And if that didn't take place and the church was taken to heaven like it is right now, it wouldn't be heaven, friends. It'd be just like it is where you are and where I am, because you and I'd wreck the place with this old nature we got. God's going to get rid of it. God has made the statement here, I'll utterly put out the remembrance of Amalek from under heaven. And I say today, thank God, he's going to get rid of this old nature of Vernon McGee. I've been dragging it around like a corpse for years, and I'd like to get rid of it. But I find out that old nature, I don't get rid of it, and it reasserts itself again and again. Now we are told here in verse 15 of chapter 17 of Exodus, and Moses built an altar, called the name of it Jehovah Nissi, for he said, because the Lord hath sworn that the Lord will have war with Amalek from generation to generation. Now there are three things that are here that are very important. The first thing that God mentioned is this, that he's going to ultimately get rid of Amalek. I'll utterly put out the remembrance of Amalek. God's going to get rid of the old nature. And then the second thing is this, that the Lord will never compromise with this old nature that I've got and that you've got. Never will he. He'll have war with Amalek from generation to generation. You're not going to reach the place, friends, that you're going to get rid of the old nature in this life. God will have war from generation to generation. And the important thing is, therefore, the second thing is, God will never compromise with it. And that means that there will be the third thing. This constant conflict will go on as long as you and I are in this body and in this life. The spirit warreth against the flesh, and the flesh against the spirit, and these are contrary. This is the thing that you and I need to recognize today. And here was this battle with Amalek, and it represents the flesh. Now when we come to chapter 18, we come to a rather unusual experience, and it's the last experience, by the way. We have here Moses turning to worldly wisdom rather than to revelation. God has been leading him by revelation directly, and now Moses is turning, and he's going to listen to his father-in-law. His father-in-law is going to come visit him, and Moses is going to listen to him, which of course he should not. And I think we'll just get our foot in the door here. It says, when Jethro, the priest of Midian, Moses' father-in-law, heard of all that God had done for Moses and for Israel, his people, and that the Lord had brought Israel out of Egypt, Then Jethro, Moses' father-in-law, took Zipporah, Moses' wife, after he'd sent her back, and her two sons, of which the name of the one was Gershom, for he said, I have been an alien in a strange land. Now, this is all quite interesting here and rather important, too. To begin with, Moses has come into the land of Midian now with the children of Israel. They're going by Mount Sinai, and now the father-in-law of Moses brings his wife to him. Now, apparently, when they went down to Egypt, and we saw that experience where she called him a bloody husband, that apparently he sent her back either then or shortly after that. And she was apparently not down there for the exodus that took place out of the land of Egypt. And now that they're out of the land, and she'd been sent back to her father, why, Jethro, the father-in-law, brings her to Moses. And while he's there, why, Jethro has a nice little visit with Moses. And by the way, I must call your attention to this again, because there'll be some people listening today that were not listening before. The name of Moses' wife was Zipporah, and it means sparrow, or it means birdie, young bird. In other words, this is the first instance of a wife named Lady Bird, and that's exactly what Moses' wife's name was, Lady Bird. Well, now we're going to have to wait till next time to see this family gathering, this reunion of Moses and his wife, and also the father-in-law is there at this time. Until next time, may God richly bless you, my beloved.
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1: 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All right, recently my air conditioning broke. Hey, I am Katie Evans, and it's been hot. It's been a little muggy. Woo, boy. My AC broke when it was hot, hot, hot, hot, hot. Luckily, I have a bunch of fans around the house because I like to have airflow. And even in the wintertime, you know, I don't have my AC on, but I like it chillier. So at night, take all of the fans, open the windows, and I would just, boom, put them all in for those 2 days. 2 days, then the AC got fixed and it was fine, but it was just like, whew. Toasty, you know, a lot of ice water. Buttercup, she was warm too. She likes to sleep on the bed next to me. Nope, she was like, I'm sleeping on the floor. You stay away from me, I'll stay away from you. We'll both keep as cool as possible. She did park herself right in front of a fan, but I did put it on the floor because I know sometimes she likes to sleep under the bed. So I did that. She was cozy, I was cozy. It was almost like bunk beds. But yeah, I was lucky. Apartment, they fixed the AC pretty quickly. But those fans, they came in clutch.
2: 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And I just want to say I really appreciate it.
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3: Open the eyes of my heart. We're going to look at a prayer that Paul prayed for the church. It could be that he prayed it for Ephesus, although many believe this is a circular letter, so that it would be for multiple churches, really for any church that would ever read this letter. This is a prayer for you and for me. This is a prayer for us. Open the eyes of my heart. As I've gotten older, my wife and I have readers all around our house, readers like this. Can I get a witness? Anybody else? We have them hung on lamps. We have them, you know, in strategic locations. They are everywhere. And as many pairs of readers as we have in the house, still there's times when you need them and they're nowhere to be found. And I remember when I would go places with people before my eyes changed and I got older, I would kind of laugh at people who had readers. And I would say, man, you really need those to see the menu. Look at you. And now I am that man. And I will not receive any mockery from anybody. But the readers help improve your vision. They help you when you can't see something or the light is a bit dim. They help you see a little bit more clearly. Well, that's really what Paul's prayer is going to be about. We're going to read the prayer together. It's kind of the opening for us. And it's, if you want to follow along, Ephesians 1, beginning in verse 15. Paul praying. He's going to introduce the prayer and then pray. For this reason, I too, having heard of the faith in the Lord Jesus, which exists among you, and your love for all the saints, do not cease giving thanks for you while making mention of you in my prayers, that the God of our Lord Jesus Christ, here's the prayer, the Father of glory, may give to you a spirit of wisdom and of revelation of the knowledge of him. I pray that the eyes of your heart may be enlightened so that you will know what is the hope of his calling, what are the riches of the glory of his inheritance in the saints, and what is the surpassing greatness of his power toward us who believe. These are in accordance with the working of the strength of his might, which he brought about in Christ when he raised him from the dead and seated him at his right hand in the heavenly places, far above all rule and authority and power and dominion and every name that is named, not only in this age but also in the one to come. And he put all things in subjection under his Christ's feet and gave him as head over all things to the church, which is his body, the fullness of him who fills all in all. My Lord and my King, my God, thank you for this revelation in the book of Ephesians. It is deep and profound. It's all about our hope, all about our inheritance, and all about the power of the kingdom, all about who we are, what Paul wanted these churches in the first century to know, and by extension us to know, is who we are, all that we possess in Jesus, where our great King is and what he's up to and how we're a part of it. And I pray that you would open the eyes of my heart, Lord, our hearts collectively. We want to see you a little bit more clearly. We want to understand our identity in Jesus, what that means to our daily life, to our the way we look at the big picture of life and why we're here and where we're going and what our purpose is, Lord. So just right now, set this time apart to speak to our hearts, to open the eyes of our hearts, Lord. For your glory, I pray in Jesus' mighty name. All God's people said, amen. Amen. Now, what Paul's been doing in Ephesians is he's been talking about mysteries. In the Bible, it's not a whodunit. A mystery is a revelation once concealed, now revealed through Jesus or the church or both. Paul brought this up if you look back in Ephesians 1, 9, and 10 when he said, God made known to us the mystery of his will according to his kind intention which he purposed in him. with a view to an administration suitable to the fullness of the times, that is, the summing up of all things in Christ, things in the heavens and things upon the earth in Him. Look how sweeping that is. Look at Ephesians 3. Just flip over to Ephesians 3. Look at verse 3. That by revelation, 3:3, there was made known to me the mystery, as I wrote before in brief. And by referring to this, when you read, you can understand my insight into the mystery of Christ, which in other generations was not made known to the sons of men, as it has now been revealed to His holy apostles and prophets. Notice, in the Spirit. It's the Spirit that reveals these things. Dropping down to verse 8 of chapter 3. To me, says Paul, the very least of all the saints, this grace was given to preach to the Gentiles the unfathomable riches of Christ, and to bring to light what is the administration of the mystery which for ages has been hidden in God who created all things, in order that the manifold wisdom of God might now be made known through the church, that's you and me, to the rulers and the authorities in the heavenly places. Now, the church's mission is not only to be light to the world. Jesus said the world would know we belong to Him by our love one for another. We would be ambassadors of a message of reconciliation. But who we are in Jesus is even a message to principalities and powers. In chapter 6, Paul will talk about those principalities and powers, and he's talking about angels and different planes of dominion, if you will, in the spiritual world. You could think of both good angels and demonic spirits. And the church is a message to those spirits that are watching. Your call as a Christian is much bigger than you may think. It's not just about your neighbor hearing that you're a Christian, although that's part of it. It's not just about going on an overseas mission to share the gospel. It's even a testimony to the spiritual world. And I think for many of us, we have not seen our Christian life in the big panorama that we should. Sometimes we treat ourselves as spiritual paupers when we have so much. I want you to think about a person who lived maybe in first century Ephesus. They probably were part of a local congregation meeting in a house, no more than 20 or 30 people. And Paul is telling them that through you, angels will become aware of God's master plan in Christ. Through you, the city of Ephesus or Athens or Corona or whatever you want to name will get a better handle on who Jesus is and where He sits today and how the world is going to sum up in the person of Christ. This is incredible stuff. This is deep stuff. This is not milk. This is meat. In Ephesians 5:32, flip over there, Paul is talking about marriage. And he says, the mystery of marriage, 5:32, is great, but I'm speaking with reference to Christ and the church. Now, if you're married, you need to know something. Your marriage is a message of the gospel. A wife submitting to her husband's leadership as unto Christ. A husband loving his wife as Christ, what? Love the church. Is a message, a revealing of a mystery. Sometimes people get a glimpse of the kingdom through your marriage. They get a glimpse of the kingdom as you are a co-worker with somebody or you live in a certain neighborhood. They walk through the doors of a church and they have people saying, good morning, we're glad you're here. They get a hug, they get a smile. And all of a sudden they get a little picture of what the kingdom of God is about. Your life, your marriage is much bigger than you may think. It is a message to a watching world and even the spiritual world. Skip down to Ephesians 6. We're going to learn about spiritual warfare and the clash of these kingdoms as we get there. But for now, look at Ephesians 6, 19 and 20. Paul says, and pray on my behalf that utterance may be given to me in the opening of my mouth to make known with boldness the mystery of the gospel, for which I am an ambassador in chains. When Paul wrote this, he was in some form of house arrest. That in proclaiming it, I may speak boldly as I ought to speak. Now, in Ephesians 1, if you flip back there, Paul's been celebrating through an opening doxology, just simply a song of praise, one long sentence in Greek, verses 3 through 14. And he's been celebrating all these spiritual blessings that we have in Christ, and our redemption, and our position, and all that we have in Jesus. And after he has done that opening song of praise, he's going to move to a prayer, from praise to prayer. And that prayer, or at least the introduction of that prayer, is in verse 15. And here's what he says. He says, "For this reason I too, having heard of the faith in the Lord Jesus," Lord is kurios in Greek, it could mean King Jesus or Master Jesus. You have the faith that he's your king, "which exists among you." Two things about this church you want to mark: the faith that they had in the Lord Jesus, and your love, notice, for all the saints. I do not cease to give thanks for you while making mention of you in my prayers. Now, as Paul thinks about the particular church he's writing to, he has two things to commend them for. One, their faith, and two, their love. These are inextricably woven together. If you have faith in the Lord Jesus Christ, you will have love for his saints.
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3: Now, in Ephesians 1, if you flip back there, Paul's been celebrating through an opening doxology, just simply a song of praise, one long sentence in Greek, verses 3 through 14. And he's been celebrating all these spiritual blessings that we have in Christ, and our redemption, and our position, and all that we have in Jesus. And after he has done that opening song of praise, he's going to move to a prayer, from praise to prayer. And that prayer, or at least the introduction of that prayer, is in verse 15. And here's what he says. He says, "For this reason I too, having heard of the faith in the Lord Jesus," Lord is kurios in Greek, it could mean King Jesus or Master Jesus. You have the faith that he's your king, "which exists among you." Two things about this church you want to mark: the faith that they had in the Lord Jesus, and your love, notice, for all the saints. I do not cease to give thanks for you while making mention of you in my prayers. Now, as Paul thinks about the particular church he's writing to, he has two things to commend them for. One, their faith, and two, their love. These are inextricably woven together. If you have faith in the Lord Jesus Christ, you will have love for his saints. Jesus said, "The world will know that you are my disciples, not by your 10-point doctrinal statement, not by how many memory verses you can quote. They will know that you belong to me by your what? Your love, one for another." 1 John 3 says it this way, I think it's verse 14. "We know We've passed out of death, out of the realm of death, into life because we love God's people. Love, a new type of love, is an indicator that you have been born again. Because it's not your love. Sometimes we think it's a love that we must manufacture. Oh, I have to love those people. Oh, I have to go to church today. If there's no better offer, or if there's not 10 hours of Super Bowl pregame. How much pregame do you need, my brother, my sister? Well, I want to learn this little fact about that player on that team. Now, if the Steelers were in the Super Bowl, it'd be different. Or you might say the Rams or the Broncos or whatever. But here's something that I just want to see in myself. I want to have a rock solid faith and a very soft heart to love. And some Christians, let's be honest, because it says we're supposed to love all the saints, are easier to love than others. We had a family move to the Pacific Northwest. They were here in Corona. And they ministered to a lot of people, and they would say, some people are EGRs. And we'd say, what's EGR? Extra grace required. Can I get a witness? Don't look at anybody right now, because you say, you're that person. And they're going to say, no, you're that person. Extra grace. But it is a call to love as Jesus loves. And his love, Romans 5:5, has been poured out in our hearts. Let me give you the whole verse. Now, hope does not disappoint, Romans 5:5, because the love of God has been poured out in our hearts by the Holy Spirit who was given to us. We love because he first loved us. So love is a challenging thing at times, because selfless love, loving like Christ loves, is going to take more than I have to give. It's going to have to be the power of the Holy Spirit. And that was an evidence that this church was truly saved. The first fruit of the Spirit is love. If you want to test where you're at in terms of your walk with Jesus, just ask at the end of a week, how well have I loved this week? And I'm not talking about just a stranger that you smiled at. I'm talking about the people that are closest to you. Lord, open the eyes of my heart so that I might love like you love. I want to have rock solid faith. Some people have put it this way. I want to have tough skin but a soft heart, right? The world can be a challenging place. Sometimes Christians disappoint us, but we're called to love nonetheless. And having seen those two wonderful markers in this church, Paul says, I don't cease, 1:16, giving thanks for you and making mention of you in my prayers. Now, many of you know the verse, 1 Thessalonians 5:17 says, pray without ceasing. And sometimes we think that maybe that means we need to be in a perpetual state of prayer. I don't think that's what Paul is saying. It's possible that Paul prayed 3 times a day according to the Jewish custom. We don't know for sure, but he may have. And probably each time he prayed, he would mention different churches and regularly pray for people like Timothy and people in the Roman church and other people. And praying without ceasing, I think a better way to think about it is praying without giving up. I don't think it's a perpetual state of prayer. It's more, don't stop praying. Don't give up on praying for people, both inside and outside the church. And Paul says, look, I'm giving thanks for you. You see, what we often do, if you've been involved in any kind of prayer ministry, is we see a lot of dire requests, health emergencies, relationship breakups, struggles with depression and anxiety, and all those things we need to intercede and beseech the throne of heaven. But I was reading a commentator this week that said, he said, but we need more praise reports. We need to perhaps have prayer meetings that are all about just praise reports. Just about a giving of thanks. Paul says, be anxious for nothing, but in everything by prayer and supplication with thanksgiving, let your requests be made known to God. See, part of our prayer, and this is part of what's going to change our perspective, is a giving of thanks. There were 6 people baptized today, And I hope you'll remember those names, and I hope you'll be praying that they will grow in the grace and knowledge of the Lord Jesus Christ. I hope that some of us will drop to our knees on a regular basis and say, thank you, Lord, that my family is Christian. Thank you, Lord, that this neighbor has come to Jesus. Thank you, Lord, that you delivered this dear saint, you know, from this situation or whatever it may be. Giving of thanks is part of what will redirect your heart. Amen? It will change your attitude. And so Paul, you can see, he regularly made mention of people by giving thanks. I think Paul was regularly in awe of what God was doing in and through his life. And I just want to encourage you, think on these things. Things that are beautiful, things that are lovely, things that are pure. And the God of peace will be with you. Think about people who have been so good to you in the body of Christ, who have been faithful, have been a rock. Think about a loved one that prayed for you before you became a Christian for years. Maybe pleaded with you multiple times to come to Jesus, and they didn't give up on you. These are things to give God thanks for. And he says, here's what I'm praying. I'm praying that the God of our Lord Jesus Christ, the Father of glory, may give to you a spirit. Spirit could either be the Holy Spirit or your spirit. It's pneuma in Greek. Would give you a spirit of wisdom and of revelation in the knowledge of him. I'm praying that God will help you to grow in the grace and knowledge of Jesus Christ. Here's Psalm 119, 18 and 19. The psalmist prays, open my eyes that I may behold wonderful things from your law. I'm a stranger in the earth. Do not hide your commandments from me. As Christians, every time we open our Bible, it is not so that I can tell somebody I got another chapter read. It's not so I can have another Bible verse memorized, although those two things are good. Every time I open my Bible, I want to know him better.
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3: Well, in Ephesians 1, 15 through 23, Paul's great prayer is open the eyes of my heart, or open the eyes of their heart, Lord. We've sung a song, a great chorus, open the eyes of my heart, Lord, I want to see you. What Paul's been really asking for the church is that we would see with the eyes of our heart all that we possess in Jesus. And this really has been one of the great themes of chapter 1, is our identity in Christ. Help me to see who I actually am. And you might say, you know, the problem I have is I'm a distracted person. I sometimes just lose my perspective. I know these truths, but sometimes they're just hard for me to live practically every day. Well, join the club. We all get that. And that's why being reminded of who you are in regular Bible study, devotional time, maybe you're out enjoying life, but you just make sure to say thank you, Lord, for the sunshine or the sand between my toes or whatever you're enjoying. It's a recognition of all that God has given to us as human beings. What a privilege we have to be in Christ. I think just that recognition and feeding the inner man will make a huge difference for your days and your weeks as you live out your life here for his glory. This Walk in Truth. 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
7: 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I'm Mike Massaro. 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
8: It has been my lucky day for the last couple of days. Hey, I am Katie Evans, and in the morning, I take my sweet girl Buttercup out for a walk, normally around 7:30 in the morning. And I was walking out of my complex the other day, and I look down. There's a quarter on the ground. I pick it up. Great. Next morning, walking her, same thing, quarter on the ground. Great. Following morning, okay, there wasn't a quarter on the ground. Okay, that's all right. And I'm walking back in the complex and there's a dime on the ground. So I am up 60 cents in the last couple of days, just taking my sweet girl Buttercup on her daily walk. So I don't want to tell everyone to keep your eyes down when you're walking, but every now and then take a glance, you might see something shiny there. Might be some loose change. Now, I actually have talked to people and they're like, oh, I don't pick up change I see on the ground. It's dirty and I don't want to carry change. And I'm like, hey, that's money. I'm going to take it. Even pennies. Yes, I pick up pennies. Maybe now more than ever since they've stopped making them.
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9: 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Prayer has allowed me to learn how to get honest. I tell people all the time, I never feel alone when I'm on my knees.
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16: Everyone will know the Lord. 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People know about Jesus Christ. They don't know Jesus Christ. 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
15: 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Now, this series is all about who Jesus really is, not the Jesus of popular opinion, but the Jesus of the Bible, God Himself, who stepped into our world. And in this final message, we'll see the day when Jesus returns to rule and reign on this earth from Jerusalem. You see, one day the Lord Himself is going to set up His kingdom, right here where we live. Every government, every ruler will bow to Him. It's the answer to that prayer we've prayed so many times, Your will be done on earth as it is in heaven. So today Pastor Jack teaches us that Jesus will reign in justice and also in mercy. You see, none of us really wants what we deserve. We want His mercy, and that mercy comes only through Jesus Christ. Now with his message called Christ and His Millennial Rule. Here's pastor and Bible teacher, Jack Hibbs.
16: If you've ever been sick, there's good nurses and then there's great nurses. And you know what makes the great nurse better than the good nurse? They both know the same thing. The great nurse is the one that comes and pets you on the head or strokes your hand or somehow does something about your pain. I don't want a nurse to come up and say, well, you know why you're in such pain? It's because you've got a 4 foot long, you know, and that's why. Well, thank you very much. I feel better now that I know this. No, I want a nurse to come up and say, listen, you're going to make it, buddy. In fact, you know what? And you know, when you're just like a child, those of you who have young kids, when they stub their toe or get hurt, at least our pediatrician told us the right thing. You ought to try this. When your child is hurt, pick them up. Grab them, hold them, and take your fingernails and just scratch their back or rub their back or whatever it is. Even if they've got a boo-boo on their finger, scratch their back or rub their other arm. Give their senses a pleasant stimulant. It overrides or comforts the pain that they're focused on. Mercy! Give me that kind of a nurse and I'll do better. Give me that kind of a doctor and I'll get better probably quicker. God is into giving mercy. Why would you be such a fool as to reject God's mercy? He will execute justice on you. He will execute His righteousness on you. But He extends mercy. And mercy only comes through the person of Jesus Christ. God's mercy comes. Secondly, this morning we see that God's creation shall be healed when Jesus Christ comes, and only when Jesus Christ comes shall the creation be ultimately healed. Now, I don't want to derail you at all, but last week we talked about the second coming, and there is a deceptive act that Satan will do through the Antichrist, and there will be a temporary healing of nature. The Antichrist will deceive the world temporarily, but Jesus will come and he's going to implement a healing to the earth. Isaiah 65 verse 17. Isaiah 65 17 says, "Behold, I will create a new heaven and a new earth, for the former will not come to mind, neither shall it be remembered. Be glad and rejoice forever in what I create, for I will create Jerusalem to be a delight and its people a joy. I will rejoice over Jerusalem and take delight in her people. The sound of weeping and crying will be heard in her no more. Never again will there be any infant who lives but a few days, or an old man who does not live out his years. And he who dies at the age of 100 will be thought to be a youth." During the millennium, Jesus is so going to rejuvenate the environment that longevity is going to increase in the lives of those mortals that have lived into the kingdom. That's pretty cool. When somebody dies during the millennium at the age of 100, people are going to say, "What happened? Why'd he die?" Longevity is going to increase. You're going to say, "Well, I don't believe it." Well, you know, read your Bible. When the environment was more pure, Noah and Enoch and others, Methuselah lived a long time. Scientists tell us this is true. Scientific evidence proves that this is a fact. You know, every 7 years your body goes through a metabolic purging and tries to rejuvenate itself. Did you know your heart, when examined, has been a tool made that can beat forever? The tools of your body have been engineered to live forever. Death is a mystery. Until you read the Bible, it says death came into the world because man sinned. During the millennium, men will live long periods of time before they die. And a person who dies at the age of 100 will be considered a person to be as one who dies in their youth today. Amazing. God will heal the earth. How so? He's going to restore the physical creation. Isaiah 55, 11, 12, and 13. "So shall my word go forth from my mouth. It shall not return unto me void. It shall accomplish what I please. And it shall prosper in that thing for which I have sent it. For you shall go out with joy and be led forth."

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2: Eve, northward and southward, leaving a great canyon, and a river is going to come out, and it's going to go out to the healing of the world. The Dead Sea is going to be healed, which is, you know why they call it the Dead Sea? It's 1,300 feet below sea level. Sometimes some of the hottest temperatures on earth are recorded there. Not only that, but it is the deadest of water. It's dead. It's sterilized. It's so salty. It's the most saline body of water on the face of the earth, more than Salt Lake and more than Salton Sea. God's going to give it life. Jesus is going to give it life. Zephaniah chapter 3. There's a book you haven't heard in a while. Zephaniah. You probably read that today on your devotions on your way to church, didn't you? Zephaniah 3:14 says, "Sing, O daughter of Zion, and shout, O Israel. Be glad and rejoice with all your heart, O daughter of Jerusalem. The Lord has taken away your judgments, and he has cast out your enemy. The King of Israel, the Lord, is in the midst of you, and you shall see disaster no more." This is a beautiful, beautiful shot and testimony of God's restoration of what he's going to do. And he's going to do it from Jerusalem. Look with me again. Creation will be maintained by him personally. Yeah, maintained. How so? Just simply this. Ezekiel 47 tells us, verse 9, that swarms of living creatures will live wherever that river flows. There will be large numbers of fish because this water flows there and makes the salt water fresh. So where the river flows, everything will live. That is going to be a beautiful, beautiful time. Look at this. Now somebody climbed up that mountaintop to take that shot. Look how lush and beautiful that is. And yet it's still under the confines and requirements and demands of sin. We live in a fallen world. It's important that we understand that. I want you to keep hold of that because we go to the third point, which is this, and it's extremely important. Creation shall be renewed spiritually. So wait a minute. What do you mean creation shall be renewed spiritually? Well, jot down Romans chapter 8, verse 21 for one thing. Romans 8, 21 tells us, "Because the creation itself also will be delivered from the bondage of sin or corruption into the glorious liberty of the children of God." That will happen during the millennium. "For we know that the whole creation groans and labors with birth pains even until now." Now, I don't want to personify creation too much. But let me ask you something. Let me just play with you for a moment here. When Jesus told the Pharisees, remember when the Pharisees says, "Jesus, shut your disciples up." Jesus says, "I tell you, if they were to keep quiet, these very rocks and stones would cry out." Was Jesus exaggerating, lying, or misleading them? No, he can't do that. He's God. I only wished for a moment that Jesus would have looked at the disciples and said, "Okay, shh." Wouldn't that have been cool? The boulders would have went, "Hosanna! Praise the Lord!" And the little pebbles would have went, "Hosanna! It would have been the ultimate, you know, rock concert. It would have been perfect." When he says that in the fields, the trees will clap their hands. Now, trees don't have hands. But trees have leaves. You ever been under a tree, a great tree, in a big wind? It's awesome. He says, "Man, when my son is enthroned in Jerusalem and righteousness reigns, the trees of the field will clap their hands." It's going to be a great time. There'll be a spiritual renewal. I'm not saying that the tree is God or even a spiritual entity. No, I'm not saying that by any means. I had you New Agers excited there for a second, didn't I? There's no life in a crystal. There's no life as redeeming value in a tree. Yes, there's life in a tree, but there's not redemptive life. Hate this.

0: say this, but even your little cute cat or dog has a soul. It doesn't have a spirit. Jesus didn't die for your cat or your dog. He died for humans. He died for us. But in an amazing way, creation is going to be liberated from the bondage that mankind is held to right now. Could it be that the whales, you know, they're out in the water saying, when is this whaling thing going to stop or whatever? I don't know. It's just somehow nature is going to identify with the redemption of the sons of men, the sons of mankind, the sons of God, his children. It's going to be an awesome day.
1: 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And now, let's get back to today's message. Once again, here's Pastor Jack.
0: And thirdly, mankind shall know the Lord. Mankind shall know the Lord. Now listen to this carefully. Hebrews chapter 8, verse 10. Hebrews 8:10 begins there and it says, "For this is the covenant that I will make with the house of Israel. After those days, saith the Lord, I will put my laws into their mind and write them on their hearts, and I will be their God, and they will be my people. None of them shall teach his neighbor, and none of them shall say to his neighbor, know the Lord, for all shall know me." That's an interesting passage. During the millennium, the world will know of the Lord himself. Listen, will the world all be converted? No, because sad to say, at the end of 1,000 years, the Bible says that there will be those living who will refuse the lordship, the kingship of Jesus Christ. Hey, let me ask you something right now. Do you believe that Jesus Christ exists? Can you even say now, yeah, I believe in God, but is he the Lord of your life? Do you say that Jesus is God and that he's king, he's creator, there's nobody else but him? But nobody at work can tell you from anybody else, that nobody in your neighborhood can distinguish you being different. Don't get me wrong, I'm not saying you should be obnoxious. I'm saying you should be a Christian. Well, you know, I'm not outward about things. Let me ask you this. When your boss or when your coworker is sick, can't you say to them, I'm going to pray for you, or I've prayed for you? You know, maybe you couldn't remember the 5 ways of leading somebody to Christ, but you can say to them, you know, I'm a Christian, I'm going to pray for you. Can't you say it? Are you embarrassed? Remember, the one who you claim to follow was suspended on the cross, naked, and died for you. Died for me. I can turn to my friend at work and say, you know what, I'll pray for your marriage situation, or I'll pray for your sick child. You don't have to stand on a soapbox to do that. You know, write them a note. I'm praying for your family. I'm praying for your condition. Can the world tell the difference that we know him? In that time, during the millennial age, everyone will know the Lord. Then why do some perish without God during that period of time? For the same reason why it's happening today. People know about Jesus Christ, they don't know Jesus Christ. They're religious, but they don't know him. Man shall see his earthly rule. The world will see it. So much so, Zechariah 13, verse 6 tells us that he will be questioned. Where did you get these wounds in your body? Where do they come from, Jesus? And Jesus will say to them, I received them in the house of my friends. Isn't that interesting? Oh, these wounds, these scars, they're a result of my first coming to Jerusalem. People didn't believe in me and rejected me, and I was taken out of the land of the living and beaten and crucified. Secondly, man shall enjoy his benefits if they believe in him or not. The blessings of God will swallow the earth. And that's a wonderful thing. The Bible says, you know, it's the goodness of God that leads a man to repentance. Read the fine print. If the goodness of God doesn't lead you to repent and believe in him, he'll use other means. But no one perishes from this globe having first decided to bow the knee to Jesus or not. I don't care who you are. I had a friend of mine tell me the other day that his mother, who was a tremendously godly woman, became ill and slipped into a coma. And was in a coma for 2 years. And during that period of time, her sons came back to know the Lord. And the week after they came back, they're now older in life. She was very, very old. The week that they came back to know the Lord, she died. Now, I don't know if you've ever talked to somebody who's been in a coma, but a lot of people who've been in a coma have come out and said, I heard everything. I was very aware. I was just locked inside my body. Could it be that someone had prayed for you, or even now is even praying for you? Maybe this woman was praying for her sons in her comatose state, when her ministry apparently seemed to be done. Her sons came back home, stuck being the prodigal. The benefits of God. You may be an evolutionist or an atheist right now, and you're enjoying the benefits of God. You know, my God created the molecular structure of the air that you're breathing right now. Do you know that He could change that structure right before it enters your lungs, or He can just, from right where you're sitting in your vicinity, extract the three necessary components of the air that we breathe, and you suffocate now? Well, I don't believe it. Well, if that's real, have them do it to me now. Somebody said that to Billy Graham on the campus of Harvard. If God is God, this young man said to Billy Graham, I'm giving Him 5 minutes to strike me dead. Billy Graham, in a moment of genius, said, my son, do you think you can exhaust the patience of God in 5 minutes? That's not Billy Graham. That's the Holy Spirit talking. Well, if God is God, have Him do this. Have Him do this. No, my friend, you know what? If you knew who you were dealing with, you'd be the one jumping through the hoops. There's a day that He's going to come and judge in righteousness. And the beautiful thing is, you can cash in on the deal this morning that Jesus took all of your sins penalty, all of your sins debt, and paid up front for it. You just need to come and enjoy His wonderful benefits that He has provided. And finally, man shall vote upon His throne. That is, that in that time, near the end of the millennium, the Scripture says that men will change their hearts toward the Lord and go against Him. And the Bible says they'll finally get their prayer answered. It says simply in the book of Revelation that when they turn and encircle Jerusalem to attack it, it says that fire comes down out of the atmosphere and consumes them dead. It's over. I mean, that's all that's mentioned. Well, if God is God, let Him consume me. Let Him eat me in His judgment and in His fire. Do you think you can exhaust the patience of God? He loves you so much that He's given you wealth that you can't even imagine. You're clothed this morning. You're breathing. You're here. You're either full or hungry or whatever, all because God has given you life. In this series that we now complete here and now, we ought to be able to say, I know Jesus and His person and His authority better. And if you've been holding out on Him, now's the time for you to say, all right, Lord, it's all Yours. In fact, while we're closing, the worship group can come forward. I want to lay out to three different groups of people this morning this challenge. First of all, Christians, we need to get ready. We need to walk ready. We need to be ready for Him. We need to know what the Bible says. Stop being ignorant about the Scriptures. When somebody knocks on your door, stop drawing your curtain shut and hiding behind the doorknob. When those guys in the 10-speed pull up, or those other guys with the briefcases come knocking on your door, open that door up and say, my Jesus said You'd be coming in the last days. Come on in! I've got the answers for you. Let's turn to the Bible. Christian, The Bible says we better be able to give an answer to everyone who asks of us, a reason for the hope that lies within us, and to give it to them with respect and with meekness. Let's do it. It's not an option. You've got to do it. The second group of people are those that might in here be atheist or evolutionist. The Bible says that the fool has said in his heart there is no God. Notice, the fool has said where? In his heart, because he can't say it in his head. The evidence is overwhelming. The engineer, great designer, the creator, the master engineer lives. You know it in your head. It's your heart you're trying to convince. And you deceive your heart by saying, there is no God, there is no God, there is no God. And you'll crawl under every little rock trying to find some new evidence. And you find it and you herald it as the new thing. And I've got the link and it's all going to be. And then as we apply scientific research, a couple months later, it's found out to be nothing again. It speaks of the design creator.
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5: There's power in prayer, and we can all be praying for one another. 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It's going to redirect you to Crosswalk, and there are prayers from so many listening family members. You can pray for as many or as few as you want. You can submit your own as well, like this. This is from Marcus. Dear Heavenly Father, thank you for this wonderful day and your constant blessing upon us. As Brenna and I are in our relationship, please bring us together into one and make us perfect in marriage so we can stand in your eyes and worship you. Lord, I pray you speak in Brenna's heart in her quiet moments. You've chosen me to be her husband. I pray that our marriage be blessing to others. Lord, thank you for hearing my cry. And I also thank you for such a wonderful woman in my life today. Bless her and protect her from every evil temptation. Make her heart strong. Let me be a man who she is looking forward to be with in her life. I pray in Jesus' mighty name. Amen. Amen, Marcus. Amen, Brenna.
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15: Welcome to True Hope with Wes Morris. In today's episode, Prophet of the Lord, Wes answers the question, have you responded to the call of God in your life? Later in the program, we'll tell you how you can receive a free Bible. 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
16: As we continue looking at the life of young Samuel, dedicated by his mother Hannah to the Lord all the days of his life. She didn't know what the Lord might do. She said, if you'll give me a son, I'll give him to you. When he is weaned, she turns him over to the care of the priest Eli for the rest of his days. Whatever God seeks to do. So now he lives in the tabernacle with Eli, Eli's biological older sons. Chapter 3 and verse 1. Now the boy Samuel was ministering to the Lord before Eli, and word from the Lord was rare in those days. Visions were infrequent. Samuel was raised in a spiritual famine. A famine is a rarity, a starvation. There were people that represented God, but they did not serve him truly, including in many ways Eli the priest. Immorality by those that knew the Lord was tolerated and participated in. The leaders were corrupt and the fear of God was absent. Bible says the fear of the Lord is the beginning of wisdom. Wisdom was fleeting because they had lost their fear of the Lord. As a result, word from God was rare. I think in some cases it is rare now, meaning the word of God. Prophet Amos said a long time ago of another people, that there would be a famine for hearing the words of the Lord. Amos said, people will stagger from sea to sea. They will go to and fro to seek the word of the Lord. People go a long way to hear from God, to hear the word of the Lord. I think there is a craving in the heart of man, whether they realize it or not, can articulate it or recognize it or even know the Lord at all. There is something in the heart of man where the word of the Lord resonates with his soul. And there's something that craves to hear it, craves to know it. Yes, they may be convicted by it and run and flee from it when they cross it. That's why it's so important that the word of God is proclaimed among believers, among bodies of believers. That the cross is preached. Not earthly ambitions, not brands, not people, not flesh, not money, not stuff. The cross, because that is where the sin of man was collectively paid for. That is where the captive can be set free. That's where the blood of the Savior who died was shed for our sin, where it was declared the price for our sin. It was declared it is finished at the cross. Amen. The cross must be preached. The resurrection power of Jesus saying, I am the resurrection and the life. He who lives and believes in me will live even if they die. There's something that wants to hear it. Verse 2. It happened at that time as Eli was lying down in his place. Remember, he's the priest. Now his eyesight had begun to grow dim and he could not see well. And the lamp of God had not yet gone out. The lamp of God was this candelabra thing that was in the place where Samuel would minister throughout the night before the Ark of the Covenant of the Lord. It had these, had a central standard and six branches. It was fueled by oil. Now you could call it a menorah. In Jewish culture, it was like that. And he kept it going all night, and it had not yet gone out. Samuel was on his post, and it said Samuel was lying down in the temple of the Lord where the Ark of God was, the Ark of the Covenant. Verse 4, that the Lord called Samuel, and he said, here I am. Then he ran to Eli and said, here I am, for you called me. But he said, I did not call. Lie down again. So he went and lay down. The Lord called yet again, Samuel. So Samuel arose and went to Eli and said, here I am, for you called me. But he answered, I did not call my son. Lie down again. Now Samuel did not yet know the Lord, nor had the word of the Lord yet been revealed to him. Samuel was raised in a spiritual famine, and Samuel did not know the Lord. He ministered to a Lord he did not know. He executed ritual, held up responsibilities of tradition, processes of worship to a God he did not know. And when his voice called, he did not recognize it. And he came into Eli and he said, you call me? He said, no. You called me? No. Hannah dedicated him to the Lord, but he didn't yet know the Lord. He was raised by Eli the priest now. The priest of God, a God who he did not know. He lived in the tabernacle and slept by the Ark of God and did not know him. It's amazing. There's a lot of people like that still today. Maybe you grew up in the church. I grew up in the church. I don't have anybody to blame, not my parents, not the pastors, not the body of Christ. I grew up in the church. I don't have a memory. Not, this isn't everybody. If this isn't you, that's okay. It's just a story of my own, and maybe many of you sitting here could tell a similar story. Maybe somebody's living it right now. Sat through sermons, answered questions with the right answer. Listen, did not know the Lord. I knew so much about a God I did not know. I was a young boy like Samuel. I had an understanding of sin and righteousness. I felt the conviction. I could hear the voice of God, but I did not know him. Did not know the Lord. Somebody like that may be sitting here right now. Sometimes you can know so much, you can deceive yourself that you do know a God that you don't. That you've never repented. You've never really come to him. You've never been washed by the blood of Jesus by coming to him by faith on your own. We are on the backs of tradition. We are on the backs of knowledge. We're on the backs of our parents and even those in the church who discipled us, but we haven't come to the cross yet. The Bible says in Isaiah 55, seek the Lord while he may be found. Call upon him while he is near. He had come near to Samuel that night, over and over. He might be coming near to you now. Opening your mind, opening a door of clarity. That's you, the Spirit of God is saying. He's talking about you. You are the Samuel of the hour. To which the Bible would warn today, if you hear his voice, do not harden your heart. It's an urgency. As if to say, if you hear it now, if you come to grips with the truth of where you stand or not with God now, don't assume you will have that clarity tomorrow because it fades away when we callous our heart and say, I'll think about this later. So if you hear his voice, you come to him now. Seek the Lord while he is near, while he may be found. Distractions in the world and our calloused heart come in and he's no longer found. He did not know the Lord. But he heard the Lord. Verse 8. So the Lord called to Samuel again for the third time. I wonder how many times he's called to you. Don't assume there'll be another. And he arose, went to Eli and said, here I am, for you called me. Then Eli discerned that the Lord was calling the boy. And Eli said to Samuel, go lie down, and it shall be if he calls you that you shall say, speak, Lord. For your servant is listening. So Samuel went and lay down in his place. Then the Lord came and stood and called as at other times, Samuel, Samuel. And Samuel said, speak, for your servant is listening. The Lord said to Samuel, behold, I'm about to do a thing in Israel at which both ears of everyone who hears it will tingle. They will be shook at what I'm about to do. And I'm coming to you to do it. Samuel was raised in a spiritual famine. He did not know the Lord, but he heard and believed. He believed it, and he would obey. Verse 15, he heard from the Lord, and the Lord, what he does, the message he brings that will make the people's ears tingle, is a judgment on Eli's house. The clock of God's grace has ticked midnight on Eli and his wicked sons. The time for warning is over, and the time of judgment has come, and Samuel is the messenger for it. It rattles Samuel. He's afraid to say it. Verse 15. So Samuel lay down until morning. Then he opened the doors of the house of the Lord, but Samuel was afraid to tell the vision to Eli. Then Eli called Samuel and said, Samuel, my son. He said, here I am. He said, what is the word that he spoke to you? Please do not hide it from me. May God do so to you and more also if you hide anything from me of all the words that he spoke to you. It's almost like Eli knows. God's calling to Samuel now and there's a hammer coming to this house. Verse 18. So Samuel told him everything and hid nothing from him. And he, Eli, said, it is the Lord. Let him do what seems good to him. Thus Samuel grew, and the Lord was with him, and let none of his words fail. All Israel, from Dan even to Beersheba, knew that Samuel was confirmed as a prophet of the Lord. God took Hannah up on her offer to dedicate her son. And he made him this day a prophet of the Lord. Samuel heard God, believed, and his belief turned to obedience in his purpose. That's his purpose, to be a prophet of God to the people. Everybody here has a purpose God made you for. I don't know if you know the Lord or are walking in your purpose at all, but God designed you a certain way. He wired your mind. David said, when I was in my mother's womb, he knew me. He put me together. He fashioned me. I am fearfully and wonderfully made. He knew all the days that he ordained for me before there was even yet one of them. He knows that same thing of you. He knows the number of the hairs on your head, the days that he ordained, your past, your family. It was all there. He knew it from before the foundation of the world, and there is a purpose of God in you. I don't know if you know him or it, but it is there.
15: 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Our name comes from Romans 10:9. 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Again, that's True Hope to 97,000. 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
16: The Bible says David, who Samuel would later meet, served the purpose of God in his own generation. Every generation, we just stood some generations up in here earlier. Every generation, God fashions the body of Christ together, identifies their different purpose. And when they come to know him, are regenerated by the power of the Holy Spirit and come to terms with who God is and what he is speaking and surrender to his will above your own, that purpose is defined and God uses you. And yours might not be the same as the next person. David served the purpose of God in his own generation. What about you? Conversely, in the days of Jesus, the Bible says the Pharisees and the lawyers rejected God's purpose for themselves. There was a purpose, they rejected it. Many do. That's why the Bible warns, don't harden your heart to the gospel, to the Holy Spirit. Do not quench the Holy Spirit. The Bible says that the Pharisees, the religious elite of Jesus' day that didn't even know God, they turned a stubborn shoulder. Says, you people, you always resist the Holy Spirit. What's the purpose of God? First of all, to know the Lord. Because we can't accomplish anything without his power. We can't know what he made us for without knowing him. We are not equipped to fulfill his will for our lives without knowing him and having the power to do it from him. The Bible says in Ephesians 2 of the believer in Jesus, for we are his workmanship created in Christ Jesus for good works, which God prepared beforehand so that we would walk in them. We are created in Christ Jesus by faith in Christ Jesus for good works. You're not going to accomplish those good works apart from Christ Jesus. God prepared it beforehand for you to walk in it. But you reject him, you reject your purpose that he gave you, and you can't do it. When we come to know the Lord, he transforms us by the renewing of our mind. We begin to think different and we begin to see different. Because we become, as the Bible says, a new creation in Christ Jesus. We don't become a new creation by religious ritual or good behavior or paperwork or something, but by faith in Jesus. And we are made a new creation, regenerated by the power of the Holy Spirit, and given the ability to not only understand the purpose of God, but to fulfill it. Can't do that without knowing the Lord. Samuel didn't know the Lord. He had to first come to know the Lord to be a prophet of the Lord. He didn't even know the Lord. The Bible says in Ephesians 1, in him you also, after listening to the message of truth, you heard it, the gospel of your salvation, the good news that Jesus died for your sin, rose from the dead, ascended into heaven, is seated at the right hand of the Father, and declares to all here now that all who call upon the name of the Lord will be saved. That's the message of truth. You heard it, the gospel of your salvation. Having also believed, you were sealed in him with the Holy Spirit of promise. That's the process of salvation and the regenerative power of the Holy Spirit, becoming a new creation. What happens? You listen to the message of truth, the gospel of your salvation. Having also believed, you were sealed by the Holy Spirit. And then you can walk in the good works Christ designed for you. Many, they stop at step one. They've heard the message of truth. Everybody here today and watching somewhere, listening somewhere, you've heard it. Some do not know him. Some will harden their heart. They will not respond by faith. They will not hear and believe like Samuel. They will callous their heart. They will not heed the warning today. If you hear his voice, don't harden your heart. And they will run. And they will stop. They heard the message of truth, but they have not also believed. Therefore, they do not have the Holy Spirit. They are not a new creation, and they are not walking in their purpose. You say, well, how do I know? How would I know that? Is there a way to know for sure? You know, you ask the question. It's the right question to ask, I hope. Do I really know the Lord? Romans chapter 12 says of the believer, hate evil and cling to what is good. Do you hate your sin? Doesn't mean you don't struggle, aren't tempted in the flesh. The Word of God acknowledges that too, but do you hate it? If you say you know the Lord, but you love your sin and you desire it all the time, test yourselves. A believer comes to hate their sin. David said when he would sin, the Spirit of God, his hand, it was like his hand was pressing down on him and he was drained of his vitality like the fever heat of the summer. Pressing. He said, I walked around like I had hollow eyes with no life, no light behind them at all. That's what conviction of a believer feels and looks like. And he said, then I acknowledged my sin to you, my iniquity I did not hide, and you forgave the guilt of my sin. That's evidence that you know him when he crushes you in your sin and you hate it. Do you hate your sin? When you say those things or do those things or think those things, yeah, you stumble and you struggle. And then do you hate it, though? Oh, I hate that I said that. You might know the Lord. The Bible says this is the love of God. This is evidence that you love God. That we obey his commandments, and his commandments are not burdensome. You don't mind not lying anymore. You don't mind not committing sexual immorality anymore. You don't mind not being a drunken partier anymore and a cuss mouth and a greedy, prideful, entitled person anymore. You don't mind. Is it hard sometimes? Sure. Do you slip up? Do you drift from the body? Do you drift from the word? And then you slip up and then do you hate it? And then do you come back and you say it was better over here because I like to obey his commandments. Love the Lord your God with all your heart, soul, and mind and your neighbor as yourself. I like that. I drifted from it. I hate it. And I come back to his commandments and they're not burdensome. Why? Because I truly love God. The fruit of the Spirit will manifest in the life of a real believer. Doesn't mean you live a perfect life, but it will begin to bleed out of your life as Galatians talks about love, as God defines it, not the world. It says the fruit of the Spirit is love, joy, that you can praise God, that you can take rest in the Lord in the midst of darkness and tragedy. Joy is not always happiness. Joy is not always fun. You know what joy is? Paul and Silas in the prison, arrested wrongly, beaten, bloody, in the inner stocks, singing praise to God at midnight. That's joy. Joy is when a believer is in the hospital with a terminal illness and it's not going to change and you're going to die and you can smile at death because the sting of death is removed by the promise of the resurrection. The resurrection power of Jesus lives in you so much that on your deathbed, you minister to those that come to minister to you more than they did for you. That's joy. You can't do that by your will. You can't fake that part. Who we really are in the Lord is who we are in tragedy, is who we are in storms, who we are looking death in the eye. That's when you know. And you have joy. Only the Holy Spirit by miracle can bring that out of a true new creation. Love, joy, peace, patience, kindness, goodness, faithfulness to God and man, self-control. A lot of people, they say they know the Lord, they have no self-control at all over their mouth, over their food, over their drink, over their reactions, over what they see, what they watch, what they listen to, no self-control. Again, do we struggle in this life in the flesh at times? Yes, we do. Do you hate it? Do you return with joy to the commandments, happy because it's not a burden for you to be obedient and love the Lord? Does the fruit of the Spirit come out, including self-control? And when we trip and fail, we know it because the hand of God presses. Test yourselves to see whether you're in the faith. You can check to see whether or not you really know the Lord. If you hear all this, you're like, no, I don't think so. I'm not going to judge anybody's soul. That's not my job or anybody else's. I don't separate the wheat from the tares. But God might be. And he might be telling you, you've known about me for a long time. You don't know me. Come to know me. Samuel was in a spiritual famine. He did not know the Lord, but he heard and he believed. What about you? Let's bow for prayer this morning. Somebody watching online or listening in this room, you say, I don't know the Lord. I need to come to know him. What do I do, Wes? What do I do now? I've tested myself in a couple ways already this morning. And I'm not sure I know him. I'm just not sure that I know Jesus and have believed. Then you must go to God now. If you hear his voice, don't harden your heart. In here, listening somewhere by divine appointment, God crossed this with you this morning. Say, what do I do? The Bible says all who call upon the name of the Lord, they will be saved. They'll be saved from your sin, your past, the wrath of God, and the judgment to come. Call upon his name. His name is Jesus. He rose from the dead. He died to save you. He can forgive you. Wash you, transform your mind, and make you a new creation. So simple, but so powerful, so profound is the gospel. If you've never believed in the gospel, come to believe it now. Doesn't mean you understand everything about the Bible or God or all your questions are answered about things. It doesn't mean that. But if you heard his voice and it's undeniable as Samuel that night in the temple of God, speak, Lord. May you find your servants to listen.
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5: 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Oh, Amtrak, you can stop emailing me. Hey, I'm Katie Evans, and a little while back, I took the Amtrak Pacific Surfliner down to San Diego. It's a beautiful train to take. My aunt lives down there, had a fun little weekend, but I have been getting every couple of days emails from Amtrak like, hey, how was your trip? Hey, you should go on another trip. Hey, you love our trains. And it's kind of like, well, Amtrak, there's not a lot of choices. It's like you are Metrolink, and I'm not quite sure if the Metrolink goes all the way down there. Anyway, yeah, it's trains, pretty much Amtrak's got a chokehold on it. And let me say, it was an excellent ride. The train is clean. You got some beautiful seaside views, and I can get there from Glendale. Well, sort of. I take the Gold Line down to LA, get in Union Station, then get on the Pacific Liner. Whoop! Take the ride on down to Oceanside, where my aunt picks me up, and have a fabulous weekend. But hey, you can stop emailing me, Amtrak. I promise. I'll reach out when I want to take the train again.
13: My daddy, I lost him 2 weeks ago, and I couldn't have made it through these 2 weeks without y'all. I want you to know that. You just don't know how you're ministering. So thank you.
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23: 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In his message today, Pastor Richard shares with you about the power of the Holy Spirit that's available to you as a disciple of Jesus. This isn't just a little power. This is the power of God living inside of you. This is the Holy Spirit empowering you to be a bold witness for Christ. 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

All of us have got things that God drops into your heart, little visions, little dreams, little promise, little calling, little nudging. And it seems impossible and the timing, and you think, how can that work? It can't work. Trust the Lord. Just continue to move towards these things in prayer. A little here, a little there. And over time, God begins to work. God begins to open doors. God begins to change things. The power of God begins to accomplish what he's promised. How about Joseph? Remember his dream as a teenager? He was so proud of his dream. He shared it with the whole family. He thought they'd all be excited about God's plans for his life. It was a long journey, but everything that God said, listen, everything that God promised, every dream that he dreamed that was from the Lord came to pass. Not one jot, not one tittle of God's word shall go unfulfilled. Every promise to you, everything that the Holy Spirit has birthed in you, God is faithful to accomplish. These disciples were wrestling about the timing and the understanding, but Jesus gently guides them back. Look again now, verse 8. Don't worry about these things, guys. The Father has all of that worked out. Verse 8, back to you guys, here's what you need to be thinking about. But you shall receive power when the Holy Spirit has come upon you, and you shall be witnesses to me in Jerusalem and in all Judea and Samaria and to the end of the earth. This is what I have planned for you guys. Don't worry about setting up the political kingdom here on the earth. I'm going to be enduing you with power from the Holy Spirit. You know that word, power, dunamis, from which we get our word dynamite. God is going to empower your life to be witnesses for Christ. This power that comes from the Holy Spirit, Jesus said, don't go out without it. He'd already told them, go, but not yet. Don't go out without power. Don't go out with what I am sending to give you the enabling, the power, the strength that you're going to need to be effective in this calling. Now, that is still true today, church. We cannot accomplish anything for the kingdom in our own power, in our own strength. We can try, we can strive, we can sweat, we can be really hard working, but without the power of the Holy Spirit, we are empty and without any ability to make or affect any change for the kingdom of God. Even my own life. Do you have the power to change your own heart? Do you have the power to regenerate yourself from within? This is a power that can only come from God. God alone has the power to save. God alone has the power to transform our lives. God alone has the power to use and enable our life for ministry. Now, it's not like we're just puppets and we just wait, okay, God, here I am, make it happen. But we understand that in our going, we are going with the empowering and the power of the Holy Spirit, not on your own. And he says you're going to receive power to become witnesses. That word witnesses is the Greek word martis, from which we get our English word martyr. Most of these men that heard this promise, they would become witnesses even unto death. Their witness would end up as martyrs. That's the kind of witness they would leave. That they believed this so passionately, that they were so convinced, that they were so persuaded, that they were so empowered by God that this was true, that they even laid their life down for this truth, for the message of Jesus Christ. This is a powerful witness, bearing the truth. And today, you know, martyrdom is not something we really can visualize, at least not today in our country. We know that there are others through history that have given their life as witnesses for Christ. We know that even today there are some places in the world where persecution is so intense, and in fact people are being martyred for their witness, for their bearing the truth concerning Jesus Christ. But all of us are called to be witnesses. And this is what the power of God has come to enable. It has come to cause us to bear the truth concerning Jesus Christ. We all want power.
Who doesn't want power? Power from God? God's giving out power? I want some. But understand what the power is for. The power is not for you to dispense and use at your discretion. The power from God has come to accomplish the work of God, things pertaining to the kingdom. Oh, what was that again? Go therefore into all the world and make disciples. Go be a witness for Christ. Align your life with the business of the kingdom, and you will see the power of God move in and move out through your life as you give yourself to this purpose for which God is empowering, bearing the truth about Jesus. Hey, a changed life. There's one kind of witness. When you came to faith in Christ and God began to do a work in your life, this power to change and be different than you were before Christ, is that not a witness? Is that not like what they said of Paul? Who is this that used to be persecuting? Now he's preaching. He was hated the church. Now he's building the church. A changed life is a powerful witness. Maybe even more powerful than just the verbal testimony of Christ. Backed up by a changed life, a changed heart. God has given you power to live a changed life. The Holy Spirit wants to make you a witness, a candle, a light for Christ. And that will happen as you allow Him simply to work the change.

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2: Men of Galilee, why do you stand gazing up into the heaven? This same Jesus who was taken up from you into heaven will so come in like manner as you saw him go into heaven. You kind of get the idea. The angels, guys, he'll come back. Don't worry. He's not gone forever. This same Jesus that's ascending, he will return. Now that's a part of our faith as well. Listen, Jesus is coming back. Jesus is returning. Jesus is not done with the earth. Jesus is not done with the affairs of men in the earth. God has not abandoned the planet. God is not just, you know, waiting for you and I to graduate to heaven. Hurry up. Let's get everybody out of here. God has plans. Jesus is coming back. And our life here today is to be that preserving salt, that witnessing light. We have mission while we await Jesus to return. And he could return at any time. And this is what the angels say. But you almost get the idea. Guys, quit looking up there. He's coming back. In the meantime, what? Get busy. Go make disciples. He's coming. And we want to bring, he wants to come for as many disciples as we can help bring to the kingdom. And of course, it's all done by the power of the Holy Spirit. I want to talk about this power to be a witness, because I think all of us, myself included, I've got room to grow in this area. I talk about a changed life. I think that's the first place power begins to work, is within my own heart.
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2: The gospel has the power to save. The gospel has the power to cleanse me from sin. It also has the power to deliver me from sin. It can take away condemnation, but it also sets me free from being enslaved and in bondage to sin. Can I do that on my own? Can I just determine by willpower and just kind of throw off sinful habits? Not likely. You might make some progress, but the real change and power that you need to live free of those entrapments, entanglements, and bondages that plague us all, the real power has to come from heaven. It has to come from the Holy Spirit, giving me the freedom to begin to live the life that I long to live in Christ. A changed life is a life that's delivered from sin. A changed life is no longer living in fear. Now, we'll look at this in the weeks to come, but these apostles, these guys were hiding out after the crucifixion, remember, afraid that they too might get caught up in the political unrest. But after the Holy Spirit comes upon them, they're fearless. These guys are no longer living in fear. Now, I just want to remind you, Christian believer, if you too have come to faith in Christ, you have the authority and the empowering of the Holy Spirit in your life. You don't have to live in fear. You know, fear produces all kinds of bondage in our life. Fear of, you know, the past haunting. Fear of the future. Fear of what I'm struggling with right now. Anxiety. Fear. No confidence. We live kind of defeated, fearful Christian lives. God is calling us to walk bold and confident. If God is for you, who can be against you? God is with you. Jesus said, I'll never leave you nor forsake you. And the Holy Spirit is that empowerment to walk in that kind of faith and confidence. That's a changed life. You're not living like the disciples were living, like you and I used to live, this selfish, fearful, always preserving, watching out for anything that might. I'm living in the confidence that God is with me. The Holy Spirit is leading me. God has given me his authority through the person of the Holy Spirit. How about a changed life in this idea of coming together in love and unity? That's a change that we could all probably allow the Holy

0: Holy Spirit to develop a little further in our life. Isn't it amazing sometimes as believers? Jesus said, they're going to know you're my disciples. Here's one of the changes that they're going to notice. You're going to love one another. That's how they'll know. That's one of the witnessing powers. Do you know that love is a witness? True love, true unity, true ability to forgive, the ability to be gracious with one another and patient, not holding bitterness and keeping score and resenting and bickering and fighting and pettiness. That's the world. That's no witness for Christ. Anybody can behave like that. You don't need Jesus to do those things. God has called us to a changed life, a transformed life. Jesus said, they'll know you're my disciples because you're going to love one another. There's going to be a special family unity that is amongst you as believers. This is the witness. This is the power of God to show a light to the lost world. Don't we need a little unity? Don't we need a little love and forgiveness in our culture? Don't we need a little patience? Don't we need a little kindness? Don't we need just a kind of that gentle spirit of Jesus in our midst? Oh, we see such division, such vitriol, polarizing things in the world. And it can happen even in the church. It can happen even in your own heart. Be careful, believer. Allow God, the power of God, to change your life. And the other thing that I think, not just to change life, but I think for the disciples, and I want to challenge our hearts too, is a changed passion. It's a whole new ball game, guys. It's a whole new game. It's a whole new priority. Life is different now. You're not living as fishermen and tax collectors or business people or employees or you're living as gospel bearers. You're living as disciple makers. You're living empowered to make impact in things pertaining to the kingdom. What kingdom? The kingdom of God, the eternal kingdom of Christ. He's coming again. And you and I are living this changed passions. Go make disciples. Go tell your story. Go be a light. And again, not like feeling guilty. I got to get out there and evangelize. I got to go, hey, have you ever heard of Jesus? Go make a scene. No, just start to share your story. There's a young woman who attends our church. She was a single mother. She did not know the Lord, the beginning of her story. And she met a young man who happened to attend our church. And they met not in church, but just through acquaintance. And nothing inappropriate, nothing improper. This young man was truly a light and a witness for Christ. And he began to just share his testimony with her. And she was intrigued because he was very respectful towards her. There was something different about this young man. And he said, you really need to meet Jesus. And it happened to be, this was some years back, it happened to be just before the Harvest Crusade down in Anaheim Stadium. And he said, if you really wanted to see and experience something of the gospel, you and your kids, and she just had young children at this time, you should go to the Harvest Crusade, and it's a great event. You should go and check it out. And she said, I'm going to do that. So she gathered up her young kids, and they were old enough to go to the event, but, still kind of at mom's heels. And to hear her tell this story, it's very powerful. She said, when we made our decision to go there, it's like all hell broke loose. The car broke down. This happened. The traffic. She said, I was so determined. I'm going to this thing, And she said, and I drug my kids down there. And when we got there, it was so late. The place was packed. They ushered us up into some wee corner of the stadium. We couldn't even see the platform. But we had this little monitor where we could see the preacher and what was happening on the stage. And to hear her tell this story, this is the way it went. She said, all I can tell you, I don't know what happened. All I can tell you is that the Spirit of God visited us in that little corner of the stadium. And when I heard the gospel, when I heard that Jesus loved me, When I heard that he had a plan for my life and my kids and my family, we were all glued to that monitor. And with tears running down all of our faces, we went forward to receive Christ. And she got saved, her and her household. Amen. She came back and told this young man who sent her. This young man thought, oh, you're a Christian now. What are you doing Friday night? Not quite like that. But listen, that friendship turned into a courtship. That courtship turned into engagement. As many years went by. And that engagement evolved into marriage. I was blessed to do the wedding ceremony up here in Monrovia Canyon Park. You know them. I'm not going to mention their names. I don't want to embarrass anybody. This young man who just told his story to this single mom and turned out to be this beautiful plan of God. It's the same young man that invited that couple I spoke of whose marriage was in trouble. He invited them to church. They gave their lives to the Lord. They're now serving and leading our children's ministry. This is just one guy who's telling his story. This is one young man who's talking about what Jesus has done in his life. He's not a pastor. He's not an evangelist. He's a young man empowered by the Holy Spirit to be a witness for Christ. Listen, there are so many of those stories, even here among us. Tell your story. Listen, you've been given power and authority from God, from heaven. You are a light. You are a witness bearer to the truth, the only truth that saves. It's the only message of hope. It's the only offer that God has today for salvation. But it's the offer that has all the power of God to save. Maybe you need power. Mark tells us in his gospel, after this Holy Spirit fell on them, they went out and preached everywhere, Mark said in Mark 16:20. The Lord working with them and confirming the word through the accompanying signs. When you get into the business of the kingdom, when you begin to walk in the things that the Holy Spirit is interested in doing, you are going to see signs. You are going to see God working miraculous ways. You want power? You want power from heaven? Start aligning your life to be a witness, and you watch God begin to confirm and affirm and do the miraculous in and through your life. God is still working today. This is not some ancient text that, you know, oh, that's the old days. God doesn't do that today. God's still saving. God's still working. Jesus is still coming back. And we're still on mission. Go make disciples. Pray for the power of the Holy Spirit.
1: Thanks for being with us for today's edition of Word of Life with Pastor Richard Shore. We're currently diving into an interesting series called Encounters with the Holy Spirit. In the Bible, there's many instances of the Holy Spirit's presence, from baby Jesus' conception to John the Baptist sleeping in the womb, to Stephen proclaiming boldly about his faith before his death. There are noticeable and unmistakable situations where the Holy Spirit worked and brought about something miraculous in that moment. And let's not forget how the start of the church began, where people were filled with the Holy Spirit and there was a fire and a zeal for the Lord like had never been seen before. This is the power of the Holy Spirit. Don't discount it. Don't let society make you feel like it's a hoax and something that Christians have dreamed up to help us cope with the hard things of life. 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
3: How are those September goals going for you? Hey there, I am Katie Evans, and every month I set a couple goals for myself just to try and be a better version of, well, myself. And one of my goals this month is also a rollover from last month. I guess I rolled over both my goals from last month. One was a journal for 10 minutes straight each day. And the other is to continue to train with my sweet pup Buttercup 30 minutes every day. It is her homework. We are still working with that trainer. I like to call it dog therapy. The trainer comes to the house and it's kind of like, all right, here we are. We're trying to figure out how she can be calm. We're learning about relaxing. And that's really what it is, the training. And so it's like we've gone through the 15 training days and then it's like, okay, that's just the ones on our own. That's the homework. And he's like, all right, here's how you can switch it up. Do it in a different room. Do it outside. Next step is to do it in a public place. Go to the park. Try and get her to relax at the park with distractions. So far, we have been doing it. Luckily, my fiance, he is able to do it on the days that I am unable to take her out and work with her. But yeah, she's getting her homework in every single day.
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5: Hi, I'm Pastor Steve Wilburn, Core Church Los Angeles. The Bible says in Proverbs 6:19 that God hates one who spreads strife among brothers. Listen, we're not to spread strife among God's people. If you've been hurt, I'm sorry for your pain. I know life can be hard and unforgiving, but we all face many hardships, some worse than others, for sure. 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I think a miserable person who is a Christian only has two choices. 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Then allow God's light to shine through you. Then people will no longer see you and your misery, but they will see our gracious Savior in you as you share His love. 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

0: When you're suffering, it's natural to pray for relief. Jesus is, after all, the great healer, but he is much more than that. And today on Truth for Life, we'll learn what he revealed about himself and his ultimate purpose as he healed the sick and rebuked demons. Alistair Begg picks up our study in the Gospel of Mark. We're in chapter 1, beginning at verse 21.
1: Well, we said this morning that what we have here is Mark's version of 24 hours. He gives to us a day in the life of Jesus. And we have sought to gather the instruction that is here from verse 21 to verse 39 under our around, is probably better, around three words. The first word, which we dealt with, was the word confrontation. And that confrontation that is described for us between verse 21 and verse 28, taking place in the synagogue in Capernaum. Our second word is the word demonstration. And the reason that we have this word is because in these little scenes that are provided for us by Mark, we meet something of the demonstrative power and compassion and purpose of Jesus. And it is that that we want to consider now. You will notice that what Mark has done is he's given us two specific examples of the ministry of Jesus. I think we have to be honest enough to recognize that in the gospel records, since the writers are putting together a compendium of good news, they clearly do not include everything as it unfolds. And Mark here has chosen to give us two special examples of the way in which Jesus was ministering, the first of which we already considered. That is taking place in a scene that is public. It has dealt with demon possession, and it is, in terms of the passage before us, full of dramatic activity. He then goes on to give us a second scene. This one is not public, but it is private. It does not have to do with demonic activity, but with physical illness. And it is not so much marked by dramatic activity as it is marked by domestic simplicity. And it takes place here, as Mark tells us, in the home of Simon and Andrew. And it is Simon's mother-in-law who is the focus of this incident. Now, what Mark is doing is he's giving to us, highlighting for us examples of what was happening and giving to us the indication of how Jesus responds to them. And the gathering at sunset, which he goes on to give to us in verse 32 and following, represents on a far wider basis the longing for healing and for freedom on the part of the crowd. And you see how there are lovely people everywhere, and these lovely people are almost missed by us if we don't pay particular attention to the fact that the people who were sick and demon-possessed were not bringing themselves. We're told that people were bringing them. Notice what it says. That evening after sunset, the people brought to Jesus the sick and the demon-possessed. Notice again the distinction between physical illness and demon possession. Mark does not conflate the two. He does not suggest that sickness is related to demonic activity, nor that demonic activity is a sickness. No, there were physical diseases that Christ healed, and there was demonic activity that Christ rebuked and censured. Now, when we use the word demonstration, I want you to think, first of all, that in this, what we have is a demonstration of Christ's power. It's small wonder that verse 28 tells us that the news about Jesus was spreading very quickly throughout the whole region of Galilee. No surprise at all, because as we saw in verse 27, the people were saying to one another, "We can't believe the authority of this individual, and he even gives orders to evil spirits, and they obey him." They'd never seen anything like this before. They were aware of evil activity, they were aware of demonic activity, but there was no one who had this kind of power to rebuke and to censure and to silence in the way in which Jesus had done on this occasion. It is also quite dramatic, although in a different way, when in verse 31, Mark tells us that having discovered that Simon's mother-in-law was in bed with a fever, he went to her, he took her hand, he helped her up, the fever left her, and she began to wait on them. There's a wonderful progression in that, isn't there? The masterful simplicity of language, and in it all we see a demonstration of the power of the Lord Jesus Christ. I know some of the ladies think that this is a fascinating sentence. The fever left her and she began to wait on them. Shame on you for thinking that there's a self-serving dimension to the initiative of Simon or to the response of Jesus. No, it is an indication, surely, of the immediacy of the impact of the power of Jesus in this lady's body. In other words, she's restored to do that which she was happy to do and which she customarily did. And there is, I suggest, in that little scene, a cameo of what Christ's kingly rule meant and means. Because what has taken place in her life is a restoration, right? She was restored. Her sickness had set her aside. Her sickness had meant that she was no longer able to do what she loved to do. Jesus then comes, and in a demonstration of his power, he makes the lady whole and he makes the lady healthy. And I think that Mark wants us to see, those of us who have eyes to see, that in this little cameo, there is a sort of microcosmic indication of what is ultimately going to happen in the kingship of Christ. He takes all that is disfigured, all that is debilitating, all that hinders and hampers, and he transforms it and he restores those whom he redeems to wholeness and to health. He will one day wipe away every tear from our eyes. There will be a time when there is no more death. Virtually impossible to imagine, isn't it? And no more mourning, and no more crying, and no more pain. Someone says, well, wait a minute. There's a lot of crying, there's a lot of mourning, there's a lot of pain. Where are we in the scheme of things? Well, hold on. Be patient. Even if we suffered for our entire lives, it would be a moment in comparison to eternity. And what we have to say is that somehow in the mystery of God's providence, he has chosen this pathway for us in order that in the midst of these trials, we may learn something of him and something of ourselves that we cannot and could not learn in any other way. I think the reaction of the woman here of selfless service in some senses hallows the routine duties of domestic life. It says that he raised her up and she waited on them. Something as insignificant as that? Something as trivial as that? Pardon? When could that ever have been insignificant? When could two well-prepared boiled eggs and a wonderful slice of toast ever be insignificant? And I suggest to you that there was a reason why Billy Graham's late wife had over her kitchen sink the sign, "Divine Service Performed Here Daily." And to all the domestic mums, realize this, that when in the balance of things, in the record of heaven, God reckons out what he dispenses, don't ever think for a moment that somehow or another it is essential for you to get out of there, to get over there, so that you might be involved in significant service. They went into the house, and the mother-in-law was sick with a fever in bed. He went to her. He touched her. He raised her up. And she waited upon them. That was the service of Romans 12, 1 and 2. I beseech you, brethren, by the mercies of God, to present your bodies as living sacrifices, wholly acceptable unto God, which is your reasonable service of spiritual worship. What should I do, Lord Jesus, now that you have raised me up? Why don't I do this for you? Why don't I make you a wonderful salad? Divine service. Secondly, it's a demonstration not only of his power, but it is a demonstration of his compassion. Of his compassion. Was there ever a shepherd like this? Was there ever such a tender shepherd? The prophecy of Isaiah, anticipating the coming of Jesus, said that he gently leads those who are young, who have young. He gathers the lambs close to his heart. He is constantly on the lookout, constantly watching. Surely, it would have been possible for Jesus, after all of the dramatic encounter in the synagogue and the necessity of involvement in the healing process of Simon's mother-in-law, when they finally all got together around the table and said, you know, let's not only close the door, let's close the blinds. Let us be done with this. Let's call it a night. It's been a great day so far, but let's just forget it. And as they were going to rearrange the circumstances, somebody said, I have a funny feeling there's a crowd of people out in the courtyard. And as they listened, they could hear the buzz. And somebody went out and said, oh, Jesus, we got the entire town out here. And that evening after sunset, the people brought to Jesus all the sick and demon-possessed. It's hyperbole, isn't it? They didn't bring all the sick. The whole town gathered at the door. In other words, he was the talk of the town and he was the focus of the town. There was nobody who didn't know what was going on, and everybody who knew wanted to be a part of it, wanted to have a piece of the action. And so they all gathered at the door. And Jesus healed many who had various diseases, and he drove out many demons, but he wouldn't let the demons speak. Why would he let the demons speak? They knew what they knew, but they had no interest in saying, you are the Christ, the Son of the living God, as Peter would one day say. Theirs was a grudging awareness of who God was. There was an unwillingness in their declaration, and they would frankly just make a mess of things. And so he wouldn't let them speak. When the time came for the revelation of his personhood to be there in all of his fullness, that would be fine, but for now, that wasn't going to be happen. And you'll notice that Jesus isn't out looking for patients. You'll notice, too, that he isn't a specialist. And they brought people to him, and he healed various diseases, drove out many demons. And I think what Mark wants us to see here, once again, is something that we can take out into the community with us, and that is that Jesus, in his compassion, rescues people from the destructive forces that were debilitating them. That's what he's doing. Jesus is reaching into the circumstances of these people's lives, and he is rescuing them, because that's what he does. That's what Jesus does. And that's what those who love Jesus do. They have a ministry of restoration. They have a ministry of reaching out to those who are debilitated and who are trapped and who are held and so on. It's a demonstration of his power, it's a demonstration of his compassion. And if you allow your mind to go on to the next morning in verse 35, you will see that his prayer in the solitary place is a demonstration of his dependence upon his Father. Very early in the morning, while it was still dark, Jesus got up and left the house and went off to a solitary place where he prayed. One of the commentators refers to this as the preacher's Monday morning. They said, what would he do on the Monday morning? Well, of course, this would be on a Sunday morning, because the Sabbath was Saturday in those days. And what does Jesus do? Well, he gets up very early in the morning and he talks with his Father. It's quite remarkable, isn't it? I think many of us have a picture of Jesus that this is just sort of play acting. You know, he does this because he wants other people to pray. Therefore, you know, he goes and does a little praying so that other people will pray. But it's not really anything of significance at all. Well, surely it is. There's only three occasions when Jesus is mentioned praying in Mark's gospel. One of them is here. The other one you'll find in chapter 6, and the other one you'll find in chapter 14. What did he pray? We don't know. But I would imagine that he got alone and he said, "Father, I wanted to talk with you about what happened yesterday. I wanted to ask you to bless what I did yesterday. I planted and I tried to water. I told people about repentance and about the kingdom of God. I declared your power in transforming people's lives. But Father, I want you to make it all grow now. And Father, while I have you, I want to ask you about where I'm going next, because my inclination is not to stay here. I think many of these people have already got the wrong end of the stick, and I think I'm going to pull out of here, and I wanted to talk to you about that. I wanted to know your mind on that." And when Simon and the others, verse 36, began their day and realized that Jesus was gone, they went looking for him. And when they found him, I think there is in the phrase, "everyone is looking for you," both a clear expectation and also a veiled condemnation. Depends how you say it, doesn't it? You say it with a rising inflection, a lowering inflection, say it any way you choose. But I think it's kind of, "Hey, Jesus, everyone is looking for you. Everyone's looking for you." In other words, what are you doing here? This is not the place to be, out here in a solitary place. We got the whole thing started. Everybody, it's just like last night. The day's off to a flying start. They're all looking for you. What are you doing here? Everyone's looking for you. Well, what was this information that he needed? That brings us to our third and final word. And that's the word explanation. Explanation. Because both the crowd and his cronies needed an explanation concerning the ministry and purpose of Jesus. And that reminder is a reminder that is important to us at every point along the way. Because if you think about it from the disciples' perspective, the mission of Jesus was off apparently to a terrific start. Numbers were strong, interest was high, news was spreading. So it would seem that there was every indication that this was the place to put the tent. This is the place to camp for a while. It's all going so wonderfully well. And the inference would appear to be that all you need to do now, Jesus, is build on this success and cash in on this popularity. And if that, any of that is even close to the truth, then the reply of Jesus in verse 38 must surely have set them back on their heels. "Everyone is looking for you," Jesus replied, "let's go somewhere else." "No, Jesus, we said everyone is looking for you." But, yeah, I know you did. And I said, "let's go somewhere else. Let's go somewhere else to the nearby villages so that I can preach there also. That is why I have come." Now, the commentators say, is he referencing the fact that that is why he has come out of Capernaum, that is why he has come out into the solitary place, or is he actually saying, "let's go to the other villages that I may preach the gospel there, that is why I've come, that is why I've come from the Father"? Well, it's probably both, if truth be told. It's not really something you have to get a PhD for, but the fact is that he says, "we're not going to stay here, we're going to move on." You see, Jesus knew that the hearts of people, didn't he? Doesn't tell us that in this passage, but it tells us it elsewhere. Jesus knew how easy it was for crowds of people to view him as a means simply of relief from pain and affliction. And he knew that it would be possible for them, because of his compassion towards them, to be relieved of that which caused them pain, and to be set free from that which afflicted them, without them ever actually understanding his purpose in coming. Right? Because in the nature of his compassion, he was happy to do what he did. He was demonstrating his triumph as a king. It was a demonstration of power and of compassion, independence upon his Father. And yet, even in the exercise of that healing ministry, that in itself stopped short of the purpose of Christ's coming. He did not come as a miracle worker. He did not come to heal as many people as he possibly can. He came proclaiming, "the time has come," verse 15, "the kingdom of God is near, repent and believe the good news." As Calvin says, miracles were appendages to the word, and that relationship was not to be reversed. So what Jesus is doing is he's interrupting his miraculous activity to go elsewhere so that he can proclaim the gospel of God. I've come to do this, he says. I've come to make this news as widely known as I possibly can. His primary mission is not as a miracle worker, but it is as a preacher. Is there a lesson for us here? I think there definitely is. The task is never finished if you've simply drawn a crowd. Drawing a crowd is relatively easy. There are all kinds of ways that that may happen, good, bad, and indifferent. Jesus looks out on this and he says, I know that you think that this is just absolutely the bee's knees, but I have to tell you that this is not why I came here. I didn't come here to do this. I came to tell people that they need to turn from their sins and they need to turn to me and they need to believe in me and they need to trust me. So I think we should get out of here and let's go to some of the other villages so that we can tell them that too. It's a reminder in our day, at this point in the 21st century, that heaven is committed to the Scriptures. And that the task and privilege that is entrusted to the preacher is the task ultimately and finally of proclaiming that good news. So that no matter what else may happen and no matter who else may come along the way, it is by that standard that our task and our calling is to be judged. I think it means that we need to pray very much for the preaching of the gospel in our day. The fact that people are attracted by all kinds of things, the fact that large crowds gather in America to hear different people, to observe different events, ought not to be confused necessarily with the ongoing work of the gospel. So perhaps it will be helpful for us tonight to retain from this day in the life of Jesus a picture of him which will be a pattern for us. And this is the picture that I wrote down in my notes and I give to you. A picture of Jesus in the early morning in communion with his Father. A picture of Jesus as the evening sun fades in compassion towards the people. And a picture of Jesus, no matter what time of day or of night, as a communicator of this glorious good news that salvation is found in him alone.
0: 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In today's message, we saw how essential prayer was to Jesus. 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And if it was important to him, it should be important to us. But it's not always easy to know how to pray or what to say. 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I'm Bob Lapine. Thanks for listening. Tomorrow we'll learn about the healing of a leper and a paralytic man. While these afflictions are certainly devastating, there is a condition that supersedes all other conditions, and that's the topic of tomorrow's study. The Bible teaching of Alistair Begg is furnished by Truth for Life, where the learning is for living.
2: 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I gotta say, I am so glad that I started Buttercup's therapy. Hey, I am Katie Evans, using heavy air quotes on therapy. Buttercup is my sweet pit bull puppy. She'll be 2 in just a couple weeks here. And for the last couple months, every other week, been doing training, having a trainer come to the house. I call it her therapy because we are learning to calm her anxieties, have her be a more calm, relaxed dog. And we've been working on walks. And so we go on walks. She gets lots of treats. And I'm just like, man, I watch the trainer do it. And I'm like, she's just so chill. Like, she's not pulling this and that, all this great stuff. And I'm like, was it really this simple the whole time? But you know what? More than teaching her, he's teaching me how to teach her. So I am very grateful to Dave, our dog trainer. I'm also appreciative of Daniel, who's coming on in. He is going to take you out of Monday into a terrific Tuesday, which means it's time for me to head on out of here. But until tomorrow, good night and be blessed.
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10: You know, Ronald Reagan believed self-government required something that government could never replace: responsibility in the hands of the people. In his 1981 inaugural address, Reagan warned against the idea that America had become too complicated to be governed by its citizens. Reagan asked, "If no one among us is capable of governing himself, then who among us has the capacity to govern someone else?" For Reagan, limited government was not about having no government. It was about remembering where responsibility begins: with individuals, families, communities, and the people themselves. Because when government assumes every responsibility, citizens gradually surrender their own. Self-government asks more of us than dependence ever will. And freedom requires a people willing to govern themselves.
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13: It is the faith that is the core of what we believe, why we gather here. 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We trust in the blood of an innocent shed for us.
14: 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In today's lesson, Pastor Brian shares a message from John 1. As we investigate the life of John the Baptist, we see his pronouncing the coming of Jesus Christ. Dr. Chapel provides a good reminder from the humble words of John the Baptist, "I am not the Christ." You can find this lesson and many others when you visit unlimitedgrace.com. And while you're there, look for Pastor Brian's book, The Multi-Generational Church Crisis. This compelling book asks the question of the church, what could be accomplished in the name of Christ if we could better understand each other? Let's hear now from Dr. Brian Chapel as he shares the lesson, Make Way for the Lamb.
13: There's an old parable that tells of a king who wanted to test the loyalty of his guests, and so he had a craftsman prepare a golden goblet, large and ornate, a goblet that could be filled with the finest wine that was intended to both please and intoxicate. Because as the guests were being tested by the king, he would drink of the great blessing that the king were offering, not recognizing that at the very bottom of the goblet, only to be seen after the wine was drained, was an emerald serpent with diamond eyes of incalculable value. The intent with the one who had drunk, now whose will and mind had been weakened, was to see if there would be a temptation to steal from the king who had been so generous. The parable is not without application in the Christian life. For after all, is it times when we have drunk most deeply of the blessing of the Lord that we become the most vulnerable to temptation? You would think it the opposite, that when you're on some spiritual high, having just experienced some great blessing or won some great spiritual battle, that you would be at the absolute point of strength. But somehow lifted high, we are often on a cliff ready for a spiritual fall. What John is telling us through the example of John the Baptist is when you have drunk deeply of the blessing of the Lord, been tempted and even fallen, at the bottom of the cup is mercy. The way we see it is maybe through an unlikely person. We think of John the Baptist as being such a hero, a warrior for the Lord. After all, he is the one intended to announce who Jesus is. And he begins with great humility, declaring who Jesus is by first declaring who he, John the Baptist, actually is not. You may remember the account. As John is explaining who he is, people come and ask him, and he confesses, verse 20 of chapter 1, "I am not the Christ." I'm going to announce him, but I am not he. Who is the Christ? That Christ that the people are expecting is the fulfillment of the promise to David, that there would be a king from the line of David who would have an eternal kingdom to save God's people. And the people, the Jews, have been looking for centuries for this Christ to come. And now as John is with great power in the wilderness declaring the word of God, people are saying, "Are you the Christ?" And John the Baptist says, "I am not he. The one who comes after me is greater than me because he was before me. The true Christ is not me." Then they said, "Well, then are you Elijah?" Do you know why they asked the question, "Are you Elijah?" Because if you're not the Christ, maybe you are the prophet who is meant to prepare for him. Some of you will recognize that the very last book of the Old Testament is the book of Malachi. And in the very last book of the Old Testament, the very last chapter of the Old Testament, the very last verses of the last chapter of the last book of the Old Testament is a promise. Elijah will come again to prepare for the very great and awesome day of the Lord. He will turn the hearts of the fathers to their children and the children to their fathers. There will be great repentance in the kingdom as God is preparing a way through his prophet. And now as John comes preaching repentance to the leadership and the people of Israel, people say, are you Elijah? Are you the one that God would send to prepare the way for the great Messiah at the end of time? And John the Baptist says, I'm not Elijah either. Then are you the prophet? Now the words don't mean much to you, but to the Jews they knew exactly what was being asked. Moses, way back at the beginning of this writing of God's plan for his people, said that when he, Moses, would gone, ultimately God would send another prophet like Moses to whom God would give the word and deliver his people. And so now the question is, if you are not Elijah and you're not the Christ, are you that prophet who is going to be giving us the word of God in such a way that creation itself would be changed by the ultimate coming of the Messiah? And John the Baptist says, I'm not the prophet either. Well, who are you then? If you're not him, well, John the Baptist says, I'm not the one who has the ability of the Christ. And this is said in very special language. If you look in your Bibles in John chapter 1, you may remember in verse 26 of chapter 1 of John, John answers, having said he's not Christ, not Elijah, not the prophet, he answered them in verse 26 saying, I baptize with water. But among you stands one you do not know, even he who will come after me, whose sandal I am not worthy of latching. Now you say, why is John making a point that his baptism is with water? Baptism, as we know it, was not an unusual thing in Jewish households or practice. We don't recognize it so much anymore, but baptisms of various sorts were a regular purification practice in ancient Jewry. So that there were many forms of baptisms. You may remember at one point Jesus and his disciples got in trouble, think of it now, because they did not baptize their hands before they ate, as the Jewish leaders expected them to do. Well, they were expecting a purification ritual where people would hold out their hands and water would be poured over their hands. Even the tables were to be, quote unquote, baptized. The tables were to be washed with water. And of course, if you were to go up to the temple, it wasn't just tables or pots and pans or hands that were to be washed. You yourself were to be washed before you could enter the temple to pray or to offer sacrifice. There were many types of, quote unquote, baptismos, baptisms, some sprinkling, some pouring, some immersion, various ways in which the people of God would be purified externally, temporarily, to honor God. John says, I baptize with water. But if you look at verse 33, he says that the one who is coming will do something else. Verse 33, I myself did not know him, this one who is to come, but he who sent me to baptize with water said to me, he on whom you see the Spirit descend and remain, this is he who baptizes with what? The Holy Spirit. This is something different. Not external and temporary. But there is one who comes to baptize, to cleanse, with something that will be internal and life-giving. There will be a Holy Spirit who comes.

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2: People of God. Think about it. Now, 10 days ago, 260 of this church's leaders gathered together to think about our future. What does it mean to plan to do God's will going forward into another generation? And we divided ourselves, and we'll continue to be in various committees talking about major issues that this church needs to be thinking about. And you know, I am so encouraged as I think about who is on those various committees, different people of different backgrounds, ages, all kinds of different talented, smart, able, opinionated people who are being put on those committees. And you know, all of us have strong thoughts, strong feelings about what we think ought to be the right way to go. And many good things will be discussed, but each one of us needs to be on our knees first before God saying something. What is it? I am not the Christ. If it doesn't go my way, if it's not my opinion, if it's not entirely my way, if I haven't got the final word, I am not the Christ. And of course, it's not just for people in leadership. It's parents. It's youth leaders. It's those of us in any way responsible for other people's lives, or sometimes we see them going headlong into what we believe is folly, and we can do our best to share with them the thoughts that we have, the wisdom from God's word, but ultimately we must say, I am not the Christ. I must pray for the one who is to work in your heart to do what I cannot do. Ultimately, it is not my power, my wisdom, my strength, my talented. I am not the Christ. And so I get on my knees and I pray for something greater than me to accomplish what God must in this church. I'm going to ask for you to do it right now. Can you just say these words with me? I am not the Christ. Say it again. I am not the Christ. It drives you to your knees. Because if I am not the Christ, I need Him to navigate my life, to help get wisdom for other people's lives. I just begin this walk that John the Baptist is leading me on by echoing his own words, I am not the Christ. I need Him.
3: 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It may seem hard for younger Christians to believe, but people over 50 were raised during an era when 90% of Americans identified as Christian. These older believers were once part of a majority group that understood the mission of the church was to take control of our culture, to halt its evils. At the same time, Christians under 50 have lived their entire lives perceiving themselves as a minority that needs to make credible their faith to a secular, pluralistic culture. These distinct experiences and perceptions have a profound impact on the priorities different generations have for church ministry. It's no wonder that younger and older believers don't always see eye to eye. 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And now, more from Brian Chappell on today's Unlimited Grace.
2: I am not the Christ. It drives you to your knees.

0: Please. Because if I am not the Christ, I need him to navigate my life, to help get wisdom for other people's lives. I just begin this walk that John the Baptist is leading me on by echoing his own words, I am not the Christ. I need him. So much does John want us to hear that. He declares not only who he is not the Christ, he declares who he is. Do you remember? That's verse 23. I am the voice of one crying out in the wilderness, make straight the way of the Lord, as the prophet Isaiah said. Why would John have been sent by God out into the wilderness to declare the coming of Jesus? I mean, why not in the city, in the place of population? I think I had some sense of it a few years ago when I was with a team and we were establishing a school in very rural Kenya. We were 3 hours beyond the very last rail stop. All paved roads were many, many hours back behind us. We were way, way out in the bush. And because we were establishing this theological education school where there had not been one previously in Kenya's history, we actually got a visit from the vice president of Kenya. Now, he did not come along the dirt trails that we had followed. He came in a helicopter with a military escort. And I cannot tell you what it does to you when you are out in the middle of a jungle, which you think you're hearing lots of noise because of the animal noises, but it is nothing like the thump, thump, thump, thump, thump, thump, thump, thump of the military helicopter that is coming. And I am telling you, it is shattering. You just want to tremble as you start hearing these military helicopters come through the jungle. The noise that would be drowned out in a civilized large city, you hear unfiltered and straight when you're in the wilderness. And John is saying in the wilderness, you make straight. You make a way for the one who is coming. And then tells us who he is. You know these words, they are verse 29, and Scott mentioned them earlier. The next day, he, that is John the Baptist, saw Jesus coming toward him and said, behold the Lamb of God who takes away the sin of the world. Why Lamb? Why should the Prince of Heaven be identified as a Lamb? Well, because he's the fulfillment of prophecy. You may remember the words of Isaiah that are being cited here. Isaiah, speaking of the coming Messiah, says, he was oppressed and afflicted, yet opened not his mouth. Like a lamb led to slaughter, and like a sheep before his shearers. What Isaiah is saying, and John is quoting, is the way in which salvation will come through this Christ that God has promised, is through suffering and sacrifice. The King who comes will be wounded deeply. It's really the fulfillment of the promise that we talked about that began at the beginning of human history. As God, having said, I must rescue a people who've been led astray by their own selfishness, made a promise, speaking actually to Satan, I will put enmity, antagonism between you and the woman, between your seed and her seed. You will strike his heel. He will crush your head. You will, in fact, wound him before he has the victory over you. It is the message that is fulfilled as we understand it by all that Christ would do, that he would come to defeat sin and Satan in our lives, but it would be through his own wounding, through his own sacrifice. He would have to become a lamb. And the archetypal illustration, the most typifying example of that in all the Bible is the Passover lamb. Remember the account? As the people of Israel are in slavery in Egypt, and as Moses, the prophet, is sent to deliver them, he begins to tell Pharaoh, let my people go, but Pharaoh will not let them go until the very last of the plagues. As God, finally, to break the will of the one who holds his people captive, says, you tell Pharaoh that I will require the firstborn of all the households of Egypt, but to my people say this, you take a lamb without blemish and sacrifice it and put its blood on the doorpost of your house. And God says, when I see the blood, in which you have put your faith, I will pass over you. It is the message that God's people claim ever since. That when Christ came as the unblemished lamb, the one who was without sin, the one who was innocent, and yet would take upon himself our sin, that what would occur would be a great exchange. John says he is the Lamb of God who would take away the sin of the world, but the way that he takes away the sin of the world is by taking it on himself. And what happens is that your sin and mine is made right before God because Christ took the penalty in his sacrifice. It is the thing that you and I must say to one another, to those who do not know the essential message of the gospel, that what God would do through Jesus Christ is he would let his son suffer for your sin and for my sin. And as we believe that, as we believe it was his blood that makes us right with God, faith in that has our sin taken away. The great exchange takes place. And it's why I say to you, to any who would hear today, if you don't know that, if you don't understand it, it is the faith that is the core of what we believe, why we gather here, not because we are good, not because we are better, but because we believe that when we trust in the blood of Jesus Christ, that the wrath of God passes over us, not our goodness, but his. We trust in the blood of an innocent shed for us. And as a consequence, our sin is taken away by the promise of God. Behold, the Lamb of God who takes away the sin of the world. He is my Jesus. That is why I believe in him. He did this for such as I. Now, for many of you in the room, that's the old, old story. And we love it, and it is wonderful. It is not the end of the story that you need to hear. What I have read to you is the most familiar portion of the life of John the Baptist as he is declaring the wondrous truth of the Lamb of God. But Paul Harvey, some of you in the room will know who that is, used to always end his news broadcast by saying what? Now you need to hear the rest of the story. And for that, I'm going to ask that you look at another place in your Bibles, that you look at Matthew chapter 11. As we look at what now happened to John the Baptist, the one who has had such power and privilege in announcing the Lamb of God. What's the rest of the story? Matthew chapter 11 and verse 2. Now when John, and that is John the Baptist, now when John heard in prison about the deeds of the Christ, he sent word by his disciples and said to them, "Are you the one who is to come? Or shall we look for another?" And Jesus answered them, "Go and tell John what you hear and see. The blind receive their sight, and the lame walk. Lepers are cleansed, and the deaf hear, and the dead are raised up, and the poor have good news preached to them. And blessed is the one who is not offended by me." Did you get it? The very one who has early in the ministry of Jesus said, "This is the Lamb of God who takes away the sin of the world. And by the revelation of God, I declare to you, this is the Son of God." We're now 2 years later in the life of John. Where is he? He's in prison. And he sends some of his messengers to ask Jesus a question. Really? Or are we supposed to look for another? The very one who's had such privilege and power in declaring who Christ is has now fallen off a cliff of spiritual confidence. And he asks this terrible question.
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3: You know, something I haven't done in way too long is just kind of sit quietly. 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I would just turn my phone off sometimes. Those would be really great times. Hey, I'm Daniel. And I did this recently. In fact, I was just sitting here quietly thinking for a few minutes. And the thought that came to mind is, change your perspective. I don't know about you, but I've kind of felt in this season of life that things aren't the most exciting right now. And I've realized that instead of thanking God for the blessings that I have around me, I'm kind of looking at what I don't have. 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
4: 1968, the eyes of Americans were glued to their television screens that Christmas Eve, and they were not looking for Santa Claus and his reindeer. The Apollo 8, with James Lovell and William Anders and Mission Commander Frank Borman, was circling the moon. 3 days before, launched on December 21, 1968, the Apollo 8 traveled to the moon in 3 days. It orbited 10 times in over 20 hours. This was a magnificent space feat, a magnificent first for America. It was the first manned spaceflight to leave Earth's orbit. It was the first crewed voyage to return to Earth from another celestial body, Earth's moon. And you may remember, as the astronauts circled the moon, Jim Lovell radioed back to Earth, and he said, "The vast loneliness is awe-inspiring. It makes you realize just what you have back there on Earth." The astronauts commented later that looking at Earth from the vantage point of space took their breath away. But then on that Christmas Eve, William Anders began to read that significant message for all the people on Earth. "The crew of Apollo 8 has a message that we would like to send you." They began to read Genesis chapter 1, verse 1 to 4. And Americans stood there with bated breath, hearts beating a little faster, awestruck as they heard those words, "In the beginning, God created the heavens and the earth. And the earth was without form and void, and darkness was on the face of the deep. And the Spirit of God was hovering over the face of the waters. Then God said, 'Let there be light,' and there was light. And God saw the light that it was good, and God divided the light from the darkness." In the beginning, God created the heavens and the earth. You and I are not a genetic accident. We're not merely genes and chromosomes that came together accidentally. We're not merely skin covering bones. We're not some haphazard arrangement of cellular molecules. In the beginning, God created the heavens and the earth. God's creative works reveal an all-powerful, all-loving, all-intelligent designer. If you look at the laws of the universe, if you look at the way the universe operates, if you look at our environment, our environment speaks of order. It speaks of symmetry. It speaks of design. And where there is design, there must be a designer. Where there's intelligent design, there must be an intelligent designer. In fact, David in the Psalms, in Psalm 19, verse 1, said, "The heavens declare the glory of God." And indeed they do. As we look into the heavens magnificently declare God's wisdom, strength, power, and glory. All of creation, from the vastness of the heavens to the minuteness of the design of shells in the ocean, reveals this Creator God. This God who's the lover of the infinite. This God who is a magnificent artistic designer. This God that created the heavens and the stars. Let's journey tonight and look at some of that magnificent evidence that indeed he's a marvelous creator. Our sun is 93 million miles from Earth. What if it were 50 million miles from Earth? What would happen? The Earth would be consumed and burned up. What if it were 150 million miles away from Earth? What would happen? We'd freeze. A loving Creator God put the sun just in the right place to provide for us all of the health-giving benefits of those sun's rays that we need. Can you think about the immensity of the universe? Alpha Centauri, our nearest star. Our what star? Nearest star is 26 trillion miles away. Now, to get a little glimpse of what 26 trillion miles is, if you were able to ride in the fastest spacecraft, if we traveled on Voyager spacecraft, the fastest vehicle ever constructed, it would take us 70,000 years to arrive at Alpha Centauri, the first star, the closest star. Quite a magnificent. When you look at the vastness of the heavens and you think of the symmetry and design, you think there must be an incredibly intelligent designer that designed all nature. And he must be all wise, all intelligent, and incredibly all powerful. There are 200 billion stars in the Milky Way galaxy alone. There are a million galaxies in the bowl of the Big Dipper. If you just think of the Big Dipper, it is so vast. Space is so awe-inspiring, it's difficult for the human mind to comprehend it. There are 125 billion visible galaxies in the universe. Just the galaxies, each one having tens of millions of stars, the visible galaxies, and scientists are discovering, and astronomers, new galaxies all the time, 125 billion galaxies. Wasn't the psalmist right when he said, Psalm 19:1, "Is not God in the height of the heaven, and see the highest of stars, how lofty they are?" That statement is not only theologically true, it's scientifically true. When you think of the vastness of space, when you think of the height of the stars, and then Jeremiah chapter 33, verse 22 says, "The host of heaven cannot be numbered." Now let me share something fascinating with you. When Jeremiah wrote that text, Jeremiah 33, 22, "The host of heaven cannot be numbered," there were no vast electronic telescopes at all. If you go out into the heavens, we are told if you count the stars that you can see with your eye through a handheld telescope, you'll have 5,119. Now, if you don't believe me, please, get your telescope and go out there, 1, 2, 3, 4, 5, 6. You count those, and if you get less, you missed one. Recount, please. If you get more, you added one. Please recount. Because I am told by reliable sources that through a handheld telescope, you can see 5,119 stars. But Jeremiah writes, "The host of heaven cannot be numbered." You know, the story is told of Napoleon that his sailors were arguing over the existence of God one night. And they were traveling on a boat down the Seine River in France. And Napoleon that night stood there and listened to their argument. Then Napoleon simply said to them, "Gentlemen, who made the stars?" And he left them to ponder the vastness of space, the infinite nature of space. All around us, our environment speaks to us. all around us, echoing and re-echoing down the corridors of time. All around us, the stars and the infinite nature of the universe speaks to us of this God that loves, this God that cares, this God of wisdom, this God of intelligence, this God of design. The Earth travels at 134 miles a second through the atmosphere. But this Earth is traveling in orbit. Other planets are traveling, and the stars, like great water skiers, passing back and forth underneath the ropes. These planets travel through space. It's amazing that they don't collide as they travel at these phenomenal speeds. Who holds them in his hand? I love that old song. He's got the whole world. Where? In his hands, and he does, my friend. Who keeps all these heavenly bodies in order? Our environment, the natural world, speaks to our senses of a God that can order the planets and a God that can order our lives. In the book Wonder Worlds, page 13, it says, mere matter cannot be endowed with such capacity. That is the capacity of order and design. The universe is not a haphazard aggregation of accidental bodies moving without system and working order. It is the work of omnipotence. The Bible is true. God created the world. The words of the astronauts are true. In the beginning, what is it? Finish it with me, please. In the beginning, God created the heavens and the earth. It is the work of omnipotence. The sun rises and sets on time. It's predictable. The tides come in and out on time. It's predictable. The God that causes those planets not to collide. The God that causes the sun to rise and set on time. The God that causes the tides to come a certain distance, and he says, you can come here and come no farther. This God of order and design and symmetry, this God of planning, has a plan for your life. And he plans good for you. All of nature speaks of his care and his concern and his love. And if he's caring for the birds, if he cares for all nature, certainly he cares for the crowning act of his creation, human beings. Our ecosystem is perfectly balanced. Rain falls into the oceans and rivers. It evaporates and goes back up into the clouds. It comes down again as rain, and the water we drink is older than the pyramids. What a perfectly designed ecosystem, designed by this amazing and loving God.
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4: Don't you like what Psalm says? Let's read it together in Psalm 33 there and verse 5. The earth is full of the goodness of the Lord. When you take a walk with head erect and shoulders back and you're breathing in that life-giving air and you're drenched with the sunshine and you are walking and looking at the trees, say to yourself, the earth is filled with the goodness of the Lord. In spite of the evil in our world and the suffering and the sorrow and disappointment, all goodness is not gone. And every day as the sun rises, God bathes this earth with goodness. And every day as we breathe in fresh air, God bathes this world with goodness. And as we drink pure crystalline water and it inspires and invigorates our body, God bathes our bodies in this world with goodness. The natural world around us speaks of his love. It speaks of his care. It speaks of his plan for our lives. Our environment around us is health-giving and life-giving. Let's look tonight at some of the properties in our environment that are so life-giving. Richard Loth, in his book on dealing with children, talks about lost in the woods. And he talks about a generation growing up in city environments. And he points out that new research indicates that healthy childhood development contributes to physical and emotional health if we spend time in nature. In other words, children who spend time in nature are a lot more healthy than if they are not in nature. And Leuven, his book, cites research that indicates that we were made for a garden, that the more time we spend in natural environment, the healthier we become. I was interested in some research done by Andrea Faber-Taylor and Francis Kuo from the University of Illinois. The title of the article was Mother Nature Helps Kids with ADHD Concentrate. And it pointed out that if you have kids with ADHD and you can get them out into the sunshine and fresh air in a garden-like environment, even for 20 minutes a day, their research from the University of Illinois indicates that it makes a significant difference and it has a calming effect on those children. We came from a garden. We were made to return to that garden. Let's look at the benefits of sunlight from a physiological standpoint. Sunlight enhances our immune systems. It lifts our spirits. It improves our sleep and increases our energy. If you want to strengthen your immune system, get out in the sunshine. If you feel a little discouraged, walk out in the sunshine. If you want to sleep better, walk in the sunshine. Dr. Cummings, in his book, Eight Secrets of a Healthy 100, page 61, says, sunlight increases serotonin, a happiness brain chemical. Reduced serotonin levels have been associated with many disorders, including ADHD, irritability, depression, chronic fatigue syndrome, and nausea. So you're feeling a little bit irritable. Go out in the sunshine. Take a walk. That sunshine will help to produce serotonin. Your nerves will be calmed, and you'll walk in feeling like everything is all right. Billy was a young man living in East Los Angeles. Billy had an incredibly troubled past. Billy stayed out late at night, ran with the wrong crowd. His life was going down, down, down. Dr. Cummings at that time was a youth director in the Southeastern California Conference, and a pastor called Dr. Cummings and said, "Look, I have a troubled kid. We don't know what to do with him. Would you take him to a Christian Adventist summer camp for 8 weeks? Maybe it'll turn him around." Dr. Cummings had real questions about that. And he said, "Look, we'll give the kid a trial of a week. You'll read this story and imagine a healthy 100. And as Dr. Cummings prayed about it, he said, "I really want to help this boy, but I know if I put him in with all the other kids in camp, we may really have some trouble." He remembered that they had a wilderness camp. And he went to the director of the wilderness camp and he said, "I have a challenge for you and I want you to take on this young boy, Billy. He's a troubled youth from East LA. But I'd like you to take him camping. I'd like you to take him out in the meadows and spend a week with him there. Camping. Cooking in the outdoors. Sitting under the stars. Hiking the mountains." Billy came for a week and in 1 week his life was dramatically changed. He ended up spending the entire summer at that camp. He fell in love with nature so much and the God of nature that Billy wanted to instruct others in what he learned about. Here's a kid living in the jungle that came back to a garden and it made all the difference in his life. When you feel tense and stressed out, when you feel oppressed by the dark clouds of discouragement, get out in the sunshine and recognize that as you do that, God's love is shining upon you. You see, throughout the Bible, light is a symbol of God's shining presence. Light is a symbol of God's love in the Bible. When Genesis says, "Let there be light," not only was there physical light, but the presence of God was coming to create a world. Light speaks of a God who daily surrounds us and guides us with his presence. Light in the Bible is a symbol of the very presence of God. Psalm 4 verse 6 says, "Let the light of your face shine upon us." So when I take a walk in the sunshine, I remember Psalm 4 verse 6. God, let the light of your face shine upon me. Not only do I walk in the sunshine and think about the serotonin that is being generated in my brain chemicals, but I'm thinking about the reality of the fact that light represents God's presence. And I say, "Lord, I'm surrounded in your presence." Too often, my eyes are focused on earth. Too often, the problems of earth weigh me down. Too often, the burdens of earth are pressing out on my shoulders. Too often, the dark clouds surround me. But the sunlight reminds me of the sunlight of God's love. It reminds me of a God that smiles upon me. A God that is indeed speaking to me through light. Light speaks of a continual presence of God. He'll never lead us or never forsake us in the dark moments of our life, in the discouraging moments in our life, when the darkness of divorce hits your family, when the darkness of sickness surrounds you, when the darkness of a business going sour surrounds you. The sun still shines in the sky, reminding you that the light of God's presence has not left you. Psalm 36, verse 9. Please read it with me. For with you is the fountain of life. In your light we see light. He is the fountain of life. And all of light represents the light that he has for your life. Even in darkness, God lights up your future. Even in darkness, God illuminates a pathway before you. There are no dead ends with God. When you are in the tunnel of darkness, look through that darkness and see the light of his love shining upon you. Now, light speaks of a God who constantly illuminates our darkness. Millions of people are confused about the meaning of their lives. They're saying, is life just getting up in the morning, wolfing down a cup of coffee, eating a glazed donut on the way to work, going to work and working all day, coming home at 5 o'clock, eating supper, watching television, doing it the same thing the next day and the next and the next. What's the meaning of life? Shakespeare, in his play Macbeth, in Act 5, Scene 5, said this: life's but a walking shadow, a poor player that struts and frets his hour upon the stage and then is heard no more. It is a tale told by an idiot, full of sound and fury, signifying nothing. What despair, what hopelessness, what darkness, Mr. Shakespeare. Life is not a tale told by an idiot. It is not full of sound and fury, signifying nothing, Mr. Shakespeare. Because the good book says, Genesis 1:1, say it together with me, in the beginning, God created the heavens and the earth. Life is not darkness, it is his light. Light speaks of a God who colors our lives with purpose. You know, light is not one color, it's many. And light speaks of a God that colors our life with purpose and meaning and brings joy and happiness to our lives and brings direction to our lives. When you walk in the sunshine, think of the light of his presence. Think of the light that illuminates darkness. Think of the goodness and magnificence of this God. You know, when Jesus was going to be born, John the Baptist, speaking of Jesus when he was coming there to be baptized, John said, John 1 verse 9, that Jesus is the true light that lights every man coming into the world. Jesus called himself, he said, I am the light of life. John 8 verse 12, I am the light of the world. Who follows me will not walk in darkness, but the light of life. Do you want to have light in your mind? Light that chases away the darkness. When Jesus came, he revealed that light. Coming to Jesus, we find light that illuminates our darkness. Jesus came through the crowds. He touched the eyes of the blind and they were opened. He touched the ears of the deaf and they were unstopped. He touched the arm of the withered man's arm, and it had new life flowing through it. Jesus touched the legs of the cripple and they leaped. When we see Jesus, we see the one who is the light of the world, and coming to Jesus, we find the greatest meaning and greatest purpose in our lives. Jesus found a woman who was looking for meaning and purpose and direction. Her life was filled with darkness. Men had thought she was a plaything and an object to be used, and so she had fallen into moral disrepute continually. But Jesus came to her and he said, go and sin no more. And she got up and found the light of his forgiveness, the light of his grace, the light of his mercy, the light of his love. Are you looking for meaning in your life? Are you looking for purpose in your life? Sometimes you lie in the bed of your bed at night and look up at a dark ceiling and say, Lord, what in the world is this all about? Is death a dark hole in the ground? Is death a long night without a morning? Let Jesus come into your life. This one who is the light of the world. Let him light your mind with new hope and new courage. He gave that woman a new start, and he'll give you a new start tonight. That's what his light is all about. Jesus says, John 12, verse 34, walk while you have the light, lest darkness come upon you. He who walks in darkness doesn't know where he's going. Jesus says, look, tonight I'm revealing my love to you.
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4: When you walk out and see the sunshine, remember that Jesus Christ is the light of the world. His light of love and grace and mercy wants to come into your life. He wants you to have the smile and a sunlit face of His love and grace and goodness. You know, the Bible begins with a perfect world. And God says, let there be light. And then Adam and Eve sinned, and the darkness of sin and disease and suffering and sorrow and death come upon our world. But I've got good news for you. The Bible ends with a perfect world. The last chapter of the Bible, Revelation 22, verse 3 through 5, there shall be no more curse, but the throne of God and the Lamb shall be in it, and His servants shall serve Him. They shall see His face. We saw His face in the garden. We'll see His face when the earth is remade like a garden again after He comes. They shall see His face, and His name shall be in their foreheads. There shall be no night there. The darkness is gone. They need no lamp nor light of the sun, for the Lord gives them light, and they shall reign forever and ever and ever. Chaos and calamity and conflict will be over. Disease and disaster and death will be over. Pollution and poverty and peril will be over. Jesus Christ will come. And one day, after what the Bible calls that thousand-year millennium, the holy city will descend. This earth, this planet in rebellion that has been pockmarked by sin, with war and worry and weariness. This world will be made over again. And the Bible says, Matthew 5, verse 5, the meek shall inherit the earth, and the light of His love will shine from one end of the earth to the other. This is incredibly good news.
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6: You know, something I haven't done in way too long is just kind of sit quietly. Used to do this a lot more back in the season before I had, I guess, a lot more responsibilities. I would just turn my phone off sometimes. Those would be really great times. Hey, I'm Daniel, and I did this recently. In fact, I was just sitting here quietly thinking for a few minutes, and the thought that came to mind is, change your perspective. I don't know about you, but I've kind of felt in this season of life that things aren't the most exciting right now. And I've realized that instead of thanking God for the blessings that I have around me, I'm kind of looking at what I don't have. So I think I need to just sit more quietly and just realize how blessed I am and how much I have to be grateful for. We all need those reminders sometimes.
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18: Hi, I'm Mark Finley, and this is Hope Lives 365. 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Chapter 1, God turns defeat into victory. Chapter 2, God is the God who knows and reveals the future. Chapter 3, God is the God who delivers his people. And chapter 4, God is the amazing God who is ruler on high. Nebuchadnezzar boasted that he was ruler, but yet he developed a strange sickness that medical profession calls lycanthropic insanity. Imagined he was a beast. But then he acknowledges the great God of heaven, and there is restored to his throne again. Daniel reveals a God who's in control.
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21: Hey, I'm Keith Stevens. Welcome to Keep the Faith. You know, life is like a camera. Focus on what's important, capture the good times, and develop from the negatives. And here on Keep the Faith, we're here to give you a little hope and encouragement through it all.
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3: 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You may have seen it, a parent patiently repeating the same thing until their young child understands it. Katie Davis Majors is a mom to 13 kids that she adopted after moving to Uganda. Somehow she found the time to write two New York Times best-selling books, including her latest, Daring to Hope. She says the lessons she's taught her children have returned to her in unexpected ways.
4: One thing that I've learned from them is just hospitality and grace. I think, you know, my Western mindset once was so about personal space and personal things and boundaries. And okay, we can invite these people over and sure, they can stay here with us, but they really don't need to come into my bedroom, or they really don't need to use my this or that. And even from a very young age, like, I did not see that in my kids. When somebody comes to stay with us, they give them access to, like, all of their life and all of their heart. That has really shaped my life and ministry and my philosophy on hospitality and letting so many people come in and out of our home and live with us. While it can be very challenging at times, it really is very beautiful.

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Hope is something essential. We need it like we need

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10: 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It's why?

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1: Hi, I'm Keith Stevens. Could the answer to one little question take your life to a whole new level? It did for Andy Andrews. Before he was writing his books like Traveler's Gift, Andy was homeless, living under a pier. His life changed when Jones came along.
2: But I met this old guy, and he started me reading. And he started me reading, specifically started me reading biographies. And I think biographies are a great way to find mentorship, because you've got it with you anytime you want. You've got the opportunity to see their, you know, their bad choices and the consequences of those bad choices and what they did to work their way out of those consequences. And you get to see the good choices and why they made them. See, the why is another thing in this book. And it's a word that most of us, you know, our parents have kind of knocked it out of us early on, and we quit asking it. And yet, it is a very powerful question. And so we use it as adults, generally when something's wrong. The best use of the question why is when things are working. Because when things aren't working and you ask why and you get an answer, you just kind of get back to sea level. You want to really increase what you're doing, then you ask why when it is working. Anybody can have knowledge of a principle, but until you know why a principle works as it does, you'll never be able to harness the full power.

When you forgive someone, you release them, and you also release God to touch their heart and to break them to the point where if they were truly wrong, they'll come back and apologize. If you forgive that person and you were wrong, then you release God to come in and heal your heart to strengthen you to apologize. So either way, it's a win-win situation as long as you actually forgive.

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1: Hi, I'm Donna Cruz. When one of the most exciting times in your life is mixed with one of the most difficult times, there's no handbook on how to deal with it.

0: Job helps people heal every day with her songs of worship, but recently she found herself in need of healing too. Carrie and her sister Chris were each expecting the birth of a child.
1: So when I found out I was pregnant too, we just were so excited because we kind of, you know, dreamed about that happening since we were young. But right when, about 7.5 months pregnant for her, she called me with the most broken voice on the other end of the phone. She just said, "Carrie, James Ivy went to be with Jesus before we got to meet her." And little did I know, it was just going to kind of send me, our whole family, into a season of heartache.
0: Not only heartache, but Carrie experienced real anger with God over the loss of her unborn niece.
1: I had never really felt that against the Lord, you know, like, "I really don't understand you." The disappointment was just so intense because sometimes our prayers aren't answered in the way that we're asking. But you know, something that's been so incredible is I have watched the faithfulness of God through this whole season. And my sister even said about a week ago, "Carrie, honestly, I feel like James Ivy was more of a gift for me by going to heaven than I would have realized if she would have stayed here on earth." And I think that takes incredible healing to be able to say something like that, you know, and that's helped to heal that anger.

0: Keep the faith.
1: Imagine getting this kind of news. Karen Collins was in her 20s. 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
7: Hi, I'm Amy Bird here on Keep the Faith with some contagious encouragement. 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
0: Hey, and welcome to 1 o'clock here on KKLA. Daniel with you. And coming up right now is Today's Word Radio. 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
7: The first thing that Paul says, he says, you know what manner I've been with you at all seasons, serving the Lord.
8: On Today's Word, Pastor Brett Metter observing Paul's approach to ministry.
7: The mistake is some pastors think they're serving like a church, the lost, that are unsaved. Nope. You see, I was fortunate enough as a young minister to have a mentor come to me and say, Brett, whatever you do, don't serve the people, don't serve this, that, and the other thing. Your job is to serve the Lord.
8: Exhorted the church elders at Ephesus in Acts chapter 20 with a ministry model that remains just as relevant for today. As Pastor Brett Metter examines his guidelines for effective ministry in today's word, we explore why these principles apply to all of us, learn how to put his instructions into practice, and see why this is essential as we seek to share the gospel.
7: A mother went into her son's bedroom and said, "Son, it's time to get up. It's Sunday morning. You got to go to church." Well, the son grabbed the pillow and stuck it over his head. He said, "I don't want to go to church. First, the people don't like me, and the sermons are boring, and people are mean to me. I don't want to go." And the mom said, "You got to go, son. Firstly, people love you. They don't hate you. And secondly, the sermons are really good. And thirdly, you're the pastor." You know, pastors, that is like a senior pastor of a church, that's an endangered species, as it turns out. Did you know right now, the average time that a church goes pastorless in our country right now is 2 years. So like if there's a pastor that resigns or quits, they go for 2 years before they find, on average, someone to replace them. Did you know that most pastors burn out in 2 years? The average pastor lasts 2 years in the ministry before burning out in some way, shape, or form. An estimated that 15,000 churches will close in America this year. Can you believe that? I didn't even know there were 15,000 churches, but there's a lot of churches in America, but they're saying about 15,000 of them will close, and that's following the trend, which is on an upward swing. A lot of pastors say some of the main reasons why they get out. One of the big ones, 80% of pastors believe the pastoral ministry has negatively affected their families. Many pastors' children do not attend church now because of what the church has done to their parents. That's what they say. I have some theories on that myself. I think sometimes kids that are pastors' kids, you know, there's an idiom for that, PKs. It's a negative thing. And I think PKs can be that because sometimes I think they see their dad, their pastor dad, be a one thing in the pulpit and another thing at home. He's at church, hey, God bless you. And then he goes home and kicks the dogs and yells at his wife and stuff like that. And I think the kids see the hypocrisy. I think some of that's the problem. I think there's a lot of other problems with that. But at the same time, there's a lot of reasons why people are saying, yeah, whatever, I don't want to be a pastor. And I think there's a problem right now with people being willing to step up to the ministry that they're called to. So when I look at that, I kind of realize, wow, that's a problem. Those statistics, by the way, are from Fuller Institute, George Barna, and Lifeway. But I think I was really called to the ministry. And probably the number one reason I know I was called is because I love being in the ministry so much. I've never really thought I should quit. I've never got to the place where I'm like, I'm really tired of this and bored of this. And I've been doing this for a long time. I've been in ministry like on a clergy level where I'm a paid staff of a church. I've been doing that for 40 years. I feel like I've got the greatest job in the world. I love being a pastor. And I think part of that's because I'm really called. I think the Lord's called me to do something. And honestly, like the stuff you see me do, like preaching and teaching, that's the fun stuff. I do that for free. I work in the week time, you know, running, you know, being a part of leading this church. It's a big deal. There's a lot of people, a lot of staff and leadership and volunteers. It's a full-time job. I love that too. But the preaching of the gospel and doing what I do like right this minute, this is the fun part. But the problem is, ministry is something you need to be called to. And the question is, what are you called to? I know what I'm called to, but did you know if you're a Christian and you believe in Christ, you are an ordained minister of God? Brett, speak for yourself. You're an ordained minister. I'm not an ordained minister. Yes, you are. How do I know that? Well, the Bible says that. Jesus said that. Well, Brett, I don't know. I've never received an ordination. Well, we tend to make bigger things out of stuff that we probably should be careful about. Like most of you think, well, if you're an ordained minister, you have some kind of certificate from a church denomination. And if you're licensed and ordained, see, that process did happen for me. I started ministry volunteering. I was a volunteer when I was a little kid. I started when I was like 8. And I was the kid hauling all the chairs and setting up tables and doing whatever. I remember like at 11, they let me run the sound. Can you believe that? At 12, I was running sound one service and I started teaching Sunday school another service. I just go from the sound booth to the first grade classroom. And I was only 12 years old. I was like a year and a half older than the sixth graders. And I was teaching the Sunday school class of sixth graders. I loved teaching the Bible, doing that. 5 years later, I just kept teaching. They made me the children's pastor of it was a large church, thousands of people. I was the children's pastor from nursery through sixth grade. A few years after that, they made me an elder in the church. 19 years old, I was an elder in the church. I was a younger elder. But I'm really thankful for that. I was able to jump right into ministry and being a part of church leadership, and I really am thankful for that. It really was preparing me for so much that the Lord had ahead of my life. So at 19, I became licensed and ordained. Now, licensing means you can marry and bury people. And I started marrying and burying a lot of people. Now, what's the licensing? Well, that's more recognized by the state of Oregon. Well, anyway, if you're a Christian, if you believe in Jesus Christ and you're saved by the grace of God, congratulations, you're in the ministry. You're an ordained minister of God. Brett, how do you know that? It's not me, it's the Bible. Remember what Jesus said? Jesus said, and let's talk about who he's talking to. He's talking to not guys that even have the Holy Spirit breathed upon them yet. These are just fishermen from Galilee. These are guys that are not professional ministers. They're not paid clergymen. These are like volunteers at best, and they almost know nothing. And what does Jesus say? He says to them, you have not chosen me, but I have chosen you and ordained you. Notice the word ordained there. Ordained you that you should go and bring forth fruit, that your fruit should remain, that whatsoever you ask of the Father in my name, he may give it to you. Oh, this is so great. If you're a disciple of Christ, which I believe anyone who's saved, That's something you need to be as a disciple. And what is a disciple? That's a follower of Jesus, one who's being trained by Jesus. And what did Jesus say to his disciples at that day? He said, you didn't choose me, but I chose you and have ordained you to do what? Well, the word ordained is an interesting word. This word ordination, you know, we've puffed it up as like, oh, you're an ordained minister. Now, for me, ordination was to be recognized by the church as a lifelong pastor, someone called to the ministry. And I appreciated that. I got a certificate of ordination from my church, and I went through the studies and all the things that were required to become an ordained minister. And I appreciate that, but really, ordination is more simple. It's Jesus, and what does the word ordination mean in the Greek? The word is tithemi, which means to set, put, place, to make, fix, or establish. I believe your NIV or ESV, the newer translation, say appointed. Jesus says, and I have appointed you, ordained you, that you should go forth and do what? Bring forth fruit. Now, this isn't just any fruit, because some of you say, I'm an ordained minister, and I'm going to bring forth fruit. I have a career. Man, I make lots of money. I've got a business. Fruit. It's not that kind of fruit, because that's the fruit that perishes. The fruit that Jesus is talking about is spiritual fruit, good fruit that's spiritual fruit. As an ordained minister of God, you're going to bring forth fruit. And it's defined when it says, and that your fruit should remain. The idea is that it's going to last for eternity. What are you called to as a Christian when Christ ordains you? What are you supposed to be doing? Well, you're supposed to be bringing forth spiritual fruit. How spiritually fruitful are you personally? Are you sharing the gospel? Are you leading people to Christ? Are you being a light and an example? Is there fruit that's evident in your life? Because Christ said, I've chosen you and have ordained you that you and I, that we should bring forth fruit. That's, and it's an eternal fruit that's going to last even in heaven. And then it goes and says, and people take this part of the Bible out of context all the time. It says that whatsoever you shall ask of the Father in my name, he may give it to you. Everybody says, oh, ask whatever you want for in the name of Christ to the Father, then he'll give it. In Jesus' name, I claim a Ferrari. In Jesus' name. Well, that's dumb. That's not the context of what this is talking about. This is saying, when it comes to you bearing fruit and being ordained in ministry to serve and bring forth fruit, you can ask the Lord help. And whatever you ask in the context of this, of your ministry that God's given to you, to be effective in ministry, you can ask, and the Lord and the Father says, I'll give it to you if you're wanting to bring forth good fruit. What a beautiful thing. So guess what? You're all ordained ministers if you're a disciple of Jesus, if you're saved, if you're a Christian. Brett, are you saying I have to get up and start a church or preach? No, just because you're an ordained minister. And by the way, the word minister is another word that's been puffed up too much. Does anybody know what the real word, if you say, what's the definition of minister? What is that? Servant. Servant. And the word servant in the Bible is always comes from the word translated doulos, which means slave. That's the real beginning. So when somewhere along history, when a guy became a minister of the gospel, that became, whoa, he's a person in the community that should be esteemed. That's not the original intention. Pastors were always meant to be servants, serving, working. I'm always amazed how I kind of observe some of the pastors that burn out. It's a little weird because not only are they not really serving, they're being served and they're taking a 6-month

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2: Been watching Paul the Apostle, and he's ministering. Man, he's going from town to town, loving on people, preaching the gospel. He's going through all kinds of troubles and trials. But man, he's there because he's wanting to share the good news. That's one of the main ministries you all have, is to share the gospel. That is repentance, that we repent of our sin and to believe that Jesus Christ is the Messiah, the Son of God, who died on the cross for the sins of the world. That's your number one ministry. Brett, that's your job. You're supposed to preach the gospel. Oh, I'll do that. But do you understand? All the people that you engage during the week will never set foot in a church. And you're the only person maybe that is a Christian around some of those people. And you're in the sea of cubicles. Where's the nearest Christian in your sea of cubicles? Are you the lone Christian? Man, the Lord has ordained you to be in that place. He's fixed you there to be a light in a very dark world. Well, Paul, he ministers to the people. And then what happens here is Paul, after seeing the whole town of Ephesus, which was a completely pagan city, it turned upside down. We saw the silversmith, Demetrius, was furious because nobody was buying their little Diana goddesses anymore. And so they caused a riot in the city saying, this Paul, he is causing trouble, our financial situation. Nobody's buying our idols anymore. Like, Paul had literally changed the whole city by preaching the gospel and from house to house. Well, in these houses, they didn't have a church building like Athey Creek building here. They had just houses. So Paul would go from house to house and he set up elders in each house. So from house to house, there were elders. And these elders, they were lay people. They were not professional clergymen. They were just volunteers saying, we'll lead what the Lord's doing, the church here in Ephesus. And so there's a bunch of elders that were established by Paul's ministry. Well, then our story here and where we come to our text, Paul then calls all these elders to come and visit him in Miletus. And he goes to Miletus and these elders come, and Paul says something that's going to be super important for you and me, because you are like those elders who are not professionals, but they're just called and ordained to bring forth good fruit. And Paul's going to give them a little lesson on how to minister to people. How do you minister? How do you become effective in ministry? Oh, there's podcasts that will try to tell you this. There's books that have been written that will attempt to give them that your 2 cents worth. But this is Paul the Apostle saying, here's how I came to you in Ephesus before you were even Christians. You're all pagans. And I came. Here's how I ministered to you guys. And this is a treasure trove for anybody who wants to be a good minister of the gospel of Jesus Christ. It's right here. It's here in Acts chapter 20, verses 17 through 21. Let's take a look. It says in Acts 20, 17, and from Miletus, he sent to Ephesus and called the elders of the church. And when they were come to him, he said unto them, you know, from the first day that I came into Asia, that's Asia Minor, Turkey, after that manner which I've been with you at all seasons, serving the Lord with all humility of mind and with many tears and temptations which befell me by the lying in wait of the Jews, and how I kept back nothing that was profitable unto you, but have showed you and have taught you publicly and from house to house, testifying both to the Jews and also to the Greeks, repentance toward God and faith toward our Lord Jesus Christ. By the way, these elders come to Paul. They love this. They love Paul. They come and we're going to see where they hug him and kiss him on the next thing. Please don't leave us. We want you to stay with us, please. Paul's like, no, I got work to do. Sorry. I probably won't see you again, but God bless you. But he loved them. They loved him. Like, this is like a love fest that's happening. And the reason I say that is because these elders didn't hear verse 18 and say, well, that's not really true, Paul. What do you mean? Remember in verse 18, it says, Paul starts with, you know, you guys know that when I came to you from the very first day, what manner I've been with you at all seasons. In other words, he was there for more than 2 years. And Paul's able to say with confidence, you guys know what kind of ministry I did with you guys. And then he reenumerates the ministry he did. That's what we're going to look at here in a second. But not one elder said, well, Paul, you really weren't all that. Nobody challenges him, because what Paul's going to say is absolutely true. He actually did.

0: minister in this way. And it's our goal to look at Paul's seven attributes of his characteristics of his ministry that I think you and I would do well to note. In fact, this would be worth memorizing. Because guess what? You're ordained. Well, what do I do? How do I minister to people? Seven things of how to minister. And then also we end with what you're supposed to minister. It's all right here in these few verses. So let's go with that. The first thing that Paul says, he says, you know what manner I've been with you, verse 19, serving the Lord. Stop right there. This is giant. Number one on your list, if you're taking down notes, number one, serving the Lord. Now, this idea of serving the Lord, when you're ordained into the ministry, this is the most fundamental goof I see people in ministry make all the time, whether you're a layman, volunteer, or a professional pastor. In fact, I think this might be why so many pastors are bailing out of the ministry, because they don't get this part. Question, as a guy called to the ministry, in the clergy, pastor, kind of a staff-level pastor, who am I serving? Well, the mistake is some pastors think they're serving, like if it were me, serving Athey Creek. Am I serving Athey Creek? Nope. I don't look at it that way. Am I serving the lost that are unsaved in Portland? Nope. You see, I was fortunate enough as a young minister to have a mentor come to me and say, Brett, whatever you do, don't serve the people, don't serve the church, don't serve this, that, and the other thing. Your job is to serve the Lord. And I thought, well, what, aren't we supposed to have a servant's heart toward the congregation? Oh, no, no, no. He said, listen, if you're serving the Lord, then do whatever the Lord calls you to do. And if that is to serve the Lord by serving this congregation, that's the key. But the reason he was giving me this admonition was because of something he'd already known that I didn't. What do you do when you're serving people for the purpose of serving people and the people end up hating you? What happens there? Well, that's called church hurt. It's a term that people really popularized this last 10 years. You know, when people hate you, you've poured your life into them. Like, consider Jeremiah the prophet. Question, how many people actually listened to or did anything Jeremiah ever said in his 42 years of ministry? I've been at it for 40 years. For 42 years, Jeremiah did heartbreaking, heavy-duty, life-threatening work. How many people listened to him? Zero. Not one person in 42 years ever listened to, did anything Jeremiah ever said or did. Now you say, well, he was a failure. Well, I think not. Why was Jeremiah not a failure? Well, he wrote his prophecy of Jeremiah in the book there. And guess who Jesus quoted more than any other prophet than the Old Testament? Jeremiah is the one Jesus quoted more than any other prophet. You might say Jonah was the most productive. He just walked into the city and half-heartedly say, repent, whatever. And the whole city repented. Mr. Success. But really, you know, Jesus didn't quote a lot of Jonah, but it was Jeremiah who was serving the Lord, and so he stuck with it. He didn't bail out of ministry. And my mentor said, hey, Brett, when you're ministering to this classroom of kids, you know, it's okay to love these kids and care about them, but don't do it for the purpose of serving them. You need to be serving Christ, because what happens if this youth group, some of these kids blow off your messages and some don't get saved? What if some of these kids later on become drug addicted and move in a direction of their life that's so heartbreaking and sad? And you know what's kind of interesting is that happened. I've gone to jails and bailed out old youth group kids from my youth group, from jail. There's been international news on some of my old youth group kids of horrifying things they did that were criminal. Like, that's disheartening. Like, didn't I teach them all those years in Sunday school? Like, what happened? But I realize I've got to be faithful to the one I'm serving. That's the Lord Jesus Christ. That way you don't get burnt out when people may or may not listen to you. If I would have kept going based on success, I would not be here today. I remember when we first started Athey Creek years ago. So I told you my story, 12-year-old teaching Sunday school, 17-year-old children's pastor, 19-year-old ordained licensed, and I did that till I was 30. Licensed ordained minister, did over 500 weddings by the time I moved to Portland when I was 30 years old. Started Athey Creek, but would I have done that if I only based on my success? The funny thing about Athey Creek, you know, the original Athey Creek, and I came up here for a whole summer teaching the book of Daniel, and we started with six, then went to 8, then went to 12, then went to 2, then went to 3, and then back to 2. The incredible shrinking ministry. Now, if I would have gone on those numbers, I would have been like, I think we're not starting a church up here in the Portland area. But the Lord just kept stirring our hearts. And man, if I could have a buck for every time I started some Bible study that nobody ever showed up to. See, if you're a young dude and you're saying, I want to be a pastor and I'm going to have a Wednesday night Bible study like Pastor Brett, that's what I'm going to do. Can I just say, you need to have about 50 failures before you actually get the Bible study, you know, where people actually show up. But the Lord kind of stirs things up. And see, I wasn't serving to try to have as many people as possible. I was saying, I just need to be faithful to what God has called me to do. And my fulfillment is not going to be necessarily in my success of numbers or how many people are saved even. You know, you're not serving a church, a ministry, or an organization. You got to consider it, I'm serving the Lord in a way that is going to be pleasing to Him, the Lord Himself. So the problem is you'll be let down in ministry. No wonder so many people have church hurt. They're serving and they're wanting a pat on the back and they're wanting accolades and they want position. No, I kind of hope that if you volunteered, you're not looking for a pat on the back, but you're serving the Lord. That's going to keep you, that's sustainable. I just need to be faithful like Jeremiah in serving the Lord.
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1: 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And the Apostle Paul had some thoughts on that. 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
3: 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When I say this, I really believe it. We have an opportunity to bring God into every aspect of our day-to-day life. I had this thought recently. It's a little convicting, actually. Daniel here. I love audiobooks. In fact, if you were to go into my car, if you stop next to me at a stoplight, chances are, if you were to roll down your window and say, what's he listening to? It's probably an audiobook. There's a chance it could be some old Christian music or some 80s music, but more than likely it's going to be an audiobook. And I had the thought as I was starting one of my favorite audiobooks over again, you have this sort of passion for the Bible. I love reading the Bible as well, but I just had the thought, maybe I can incorporate this into my audiobook world as well. So next month when my subscription kind of renews and I get to pick a new audiobook, I think I'm going to get one of those dramatic readings of the Bible. I've been doing a little bit of research on it, so I'll update you on what I end up doing. But yes, I think even in my love of audiobooks, I can bring my love of the Word into that. Merge that together. See? Wherever we are, we can bring God into it. Believe that.
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11: You know, Ronald Reagan believed self-government required something that government could never replace: responsibility in the hands of the people. In his 1981 inaugural address, Reagan warned against the idea that America had become too complicated to be governed by its citizens. Reagan asked, "If no one among us is capable of governing himself, then who among us has the capacity to govern someone else?" For Reagan, limited government was not about having no government. It was about remembering where responsibility begins: with individuals, families, communities, and the people themselves. Because when government assumes every responsibility, citizens gradually surrender their own. 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And freedom requires a people willing to govern themselves before asking government to do it for them.
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14: sharing Jesus. People need to know about the gospel of Jesus Christ. It's the only way people are saved. Amen. We know that. Do you know that the Bible itself, the Word of God, gives patience and comfort, and we have lots of hope because of it. Amen. We all struggle with different sin, but that's what Jesus Christ died for. He stretched out his arms. His blood was shed to wash us and clean us, every one of us, that we would have communion with our God. Amen. When things get difficult, you don't have the answers, put it in his hands. God doesn't want you to be overwhelmed. Worried about your future? Wondering why God hasn't answered your prayer yet? Put it in his hands.

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1: Trust me, everyone practically that I met, that see, they're wolves in sheep's clothing. So they're like, oh, they talk so nice. And they're so gentle. And they're just so, oh, you need to know. The pastor just doesn't care. We care. We love. I had a gentleman just after first service, and he was talking to me about joining the interfaith and all, and I explained why I can't do that, and I'm not going to be one with spiritists, I'm not going to be one with Mother Nature, hug trayers, I can't be one with that. He says, what about love? Don't you love people? I said, yeah, the definition of love is in 1 Corinthians 13. Love does not rejoice in iniquity. So with the LGBTQ flag, I can't embrace LGBTQ, say, oh, because it's sin, so it's drunkenness, it's sin. I can't be one. So the real meaning and the truth, the definition of love itself is not rejoicing in iniquity. That's true love. But the world says this, and I told him, I call it sloppy agape. It's like, don't you, and they use this on all of us, don't you love? You need to love. Yeah, of course, God is love. But how do we find the definition of love? Look at 1 Corinthians 13. Part of it, we do not rejoice in sin. We don't rejoice in iniquity. We can't. We love the people. God loves the people, but he wants to save them from their sin. So I would be doing a disservice to the LGBT community. I would be doing a disservice to the drunkard. I would be doing a disservice to the adulterer. If I say, oh, God just loves you, just you don't have to change. No, I tell them the truth. Jesus Christ can set you free. He loves you. And it's just your sin that separates you from your God. That's it. We're all sinners. We all fall short of the glory of God. We all struggle with different sin, but that's what Jesus Christ died for. He stretched out his arms. His blood was shed to wash us and clean us, every one of us, that we would have communion with our God. Amen? And so that's what we see. So they'll come in just so loving and so caring. And we have to be careful. Where's our definition? 1 Corinthians 13. Wolves. What do? They eat sheep. Keep that in mind. Backbiting, attacking the sheep. They're just, you know, they attack, they eat sheep, right? And they try to attack the shepherd. So listen, a good shepherd watches over the flock. So not only feed them, attend through the word of God, but also protect. So you protect. So a good shepherd is protect. The wolf comes in, it's like, get out. Get out from our midst. Get out of here. That's a good shepherd. Right? Listen, a hireling, when the wolf comes and he starts showing his teeth, they're like, I don't get paid enough for this. Okay, bye. Seriously, they run away. They don't protect the sheep. And that's a hireling. The hireling means they're getting paid. So that's all about the money. And it's all, it's a position and I'm getting paid. No. Who cares about the money? It's not what we're here for. It's a calling. So that's what takes place. So they'll speak false. So the definition of speaking, this speaks of false teachers that come in, those who backbite. And I know some sheep can fall into sin and backbite, so I don't want to, you know, put that out there. But ones that constantly are backbiting, it could be a wolf. And those who constantly complain about their shepherd. They're constantly complaining. It's like, go to another church. That's that simple. If you don't like your pastor, why are you here? Find a shepherd you can trust. I can tell you this, all I do is I want God's will for everything we do here. You might not agree with everything, but I don't. Sometimes as I'm praying, God says, do this and do that. I want to be obedient to him. And I'm not saying I do everything perfect, but I seek his face and I ask him for direction. And if he wants to do it, that settles it. But we have to trust and not constantly complain, okay? So there you go. We've had it over the years. We've had people come in and false teachers and coming in and trying to create division. And one's like, oh, you need to know, you need scholarly stuff. You need to really the deeper stuff, the scholarly word of God. Yeah, this pastor, he's just is shallow. Come on this way. They're drawing you out. Beware. Scholarly? The word of God speaks for itself. What is this scholarly stuff? They use a scholarly. What? That's ridiculous. Seriously. What do we learn the word of God, not for head knowledge. We learn the word of God to get to know our God better, to understand his love, his grace, his mercy, his kindness, his gentleness, to understand the God that we love. We get to know him through the word of God. And it speaks to us directly. It's a living word. It's not scholarly thing. Be careful of these guys. They'll draw you away. Have we seen in this church? It's drawing you away. Oh, you got to do this. And they're just, beware. Be careful. They're wolves. We've had them through the years. False prophets. And one guy in our church called himself a prophet. Always beware when they say, I'm a prophet. I'm like, Remember, I might have shared this before, but two young people in the church, you know, and he prophesied to them, you guys are going to get married. The girl was like, yeah. The guy was like, no. And he literally prophesied, thus saith the Lord, you're going to get married in Hawaii. Your honeymoon's going to be in Hawaii. You're going to do, and he's naming the places. He's naming the time. Within a year, you're going to be married. And she's like floating in the clouds. She's like, and someone told me about this. And I'm like, that's ridiculous. And I literally went to him. He's a wolf. I said, don't you ever say that you're prophesying in this church. He goes, oh, you're despising prophecy? And no, I'm despising you. I said, you're a false prophet. You cannot say that. I said, you know what you're going to do to these two? You're going to hurt them. Sure enough, within a short period of time, the one gets married. The other one leaves the church. I don't even know if she's walking with the Lord anymore because she's so disappointed that the prophecy didn't come true. Well, it wasn't a prophecy. Lord Jesus, help us. Another one. This was great. Years, like, probably about 10 years ago. After the service, the gentleman comes in. He says, I need to talk to the pastor. And so they said, this guy really wants to talk to you. I said, okay, yeah, okay. I like meeting new people anyhow. He says, yeah, be careful of this one. I go, and he's like, I'm Prophet so-and-so. I'm like, oh, hey, hi, how you doing? He goes, literally, this is what he said. He goes, the Lord just showed me that the worship team that you have is off. I'm here to teach you guys how to do worship. I go, really? I says, well, I'm not receiving that. I don't believe that at all, and so I'm not going to believe you. He goes, well, the Lord also showed me within a year this church will be closed. I says, well, he said, thus saith the Lord. Thus saith the Lord will be closed. I go, thus saith the Lord, you are a false prophet. I said, get out of here. Right? So he's like discouraging the word. He's literally, he's talking to the worship team and telling them everything that they're doing wrong. I'm like, get out of here. But check this out. So he had a big old Bible in his hand and he was waving it in my face. The worship leader was there, not Larry. It was another worship leader. He's putting it in his face like this. I mean, he's like touching his nose with it. So our worship leader went like this with his hand to move his head up. And his Bible went flying and went into the water. And I was like, well, that's not good. That's not good. It was at Peter's Landing, so we had to go fish it out of there. I mean, way down, we had to go fish it out. And so we gave Prophet his Bible back. It's dripping. I was like, I'm so sorry. Sorry about that, but it was really your fault. You were in his face and all. But these people have come around, this false prophecies and all these things. Yeah, I'm not despising prophecy. They're the gift for today. All the gifts are in operation today. But these are my sheep. When he said that these two are going to get married as my sheep, I know they're not going to get married. I know deep down that's not going to work. He doesn't even know who they are. They come in and they just say this thing like, thus saith the Lord, be careful, be wise. These false teachers that come in and they just, this scholarly stuff. Wait, give me a break. I never study the Word of God to be a scholar of the Word of God. I study the Word of God. I spend time as much as I can to get to know my Lord. And it never dies. It's alive every time I open it. It's living. It's not for head knowledge. It's not to impress people. So beware of these people. Paul's telling these young pastors, beware. So the church under attack. You guys see this? Mobs in India destroy Christian homes after believers refuse to renounce Jesus Christ. So the mob came to these homes. There's 25 believers. I believe there was 4 homes. And they told them, renounce Jesus Christ. We're going to destroy your homes. I said, we will not renounce Jesus Christ. They destroyed their homes. But check this out. So they went to the police, the local police department. And they declined to help them. Not only that, they sided with the mobs. The church is always under attack. About there in Nigeria, U.S. forces deployed to Nigeria. This is just recent. Again, we sent troops there. U.S. forces deployed to Nigeria in response to Christians being slaughtered and abducted by Islamic extremists. Keep your eye on these Islamic extremists, you guys. So according to this report, since 2015, an estimated 65,000 to 70,000 of our brothers and sisters in Christ have been slaughtered. And that's why we're stepping in. And some 28,000 have been kidnapped in Nigeria. So we're sending our forces in to train their forces how to deal with these extremists. So that's what's going on there. But we need to pray for them. And then, about in Iran, Larry sent me this last night. Supposedly, I think it was about 1 million went to the streets asking for freedom. So here's a video of it.

0: Those are, you know what, more, I've told you this before, more people are coming to Jesus Christ in Iran than any other country in the entire world right now. These are, a lot of these are brothers and sisters in Christ. Talk about a slaughter. They're saying minimum, like 30,000 they just killed recently, minimum 30,000. Some reports are 40,000 and even more. They're being slaughtered. We need to keep praying. We have more military buildup there in the Middle East than we've had since the Iraq war. Listen, guys, this attack could happen at any time. And it's a wicked regime that's there over these people. They've been oppressed for many years. So we need to pray for our brothers and sisters in Christ, whatever the Lord's going to do. But think of Bible prophecy, guys. Two major players are going to be around for the Battle of Gog and Magog, Ezekiel 38. Interesting, Iran and Russia. Who's standing with Iran right now with military? Russia. Do you know Russia and Iran have a military pact, a military alliance? If we attack Iran, according to the pact that they have, that they signed, they have to join the battle. They're going to stand. My hopes is the rapture happens. That's why we're going to be taken out. That would be the best case scenario. I don't even want to think of what the other case would be, right? But the church is still under attack, and he's warning them, therefore watch. And remember that for 3 years, I did not cease to warn everyone, night and day, with tears. So he's emphasizing the fact, watch out for these wolves. Watch out for those that are going to try to create division. Make, you know, keep your eyes on these guys. So the warning. I love this, in a good cross-reference in Romans 16:17. It says, now I urge you, brethren, note those who cause what? Divisions and what? Offenses. Note them. What else do you do? So contrary to the doctrine, the teaching which you learn. So if they're causing division and offenses, you better be warned. Take note. And then we're to do what and what? One more time, a little louder. Avoid them. Stay clear. Stay away. According to God's word, stay away from these guys. For those who are such do not serve the Lord Jesus Christ, but their own bellies. By their smooth words. Oh, they've got good words, don't they? And flattering speech. Deceive the hearts of the simple. They go after the young ones. They do it all the time. We see it constantly. They flatter you. Oh, you're just so good. Oh, you're so smart too. Oh, you need better. Flattering tongues. Don't listen to them. Avoid them is what we're told. Amen. Encourage. You guys encouraged yet? Well, we got some good stuff here. Even better. Okay, back in our text. So you're not just going to, he's telling them, feed them, tend, whole counsel of God, but protect them. You don't want to feed them for the slaughter. You want to protect them. And then he goes on. So now, brethren, I commend you to God. I'm putting you guys in God's hands. And to the word of his grace. Can I remind you what grace means? Unmerited, undeserved, unearned what? Favor. The word of grace. God's favor all through the word of God. I commend you to that. I place the word of grace in your hands to share, which is able to build you up. Do you know that God's word can build you up and give you an inheritance among all those who are sanctified? So let's break down that word, commend. Commend means to set before, to commit to one's charge or care. Basically, Paul the Apostle saying, I know that savage wolves are going to come in. I know they're going to try to hurt the sheep. It breaks my heart. I've been crying for the last 3 years. I know I have to leave. I'm not there. See, Paul the Apostle was a very strong leader. Nobody was going to come in and hurt those sheep on his dime. But he knew that these young guys, they might not be able to handle it. So he's so overwhelmed with this. He says, all I can do right now is just place you guys in his hands. And I'm going to trust the Lord will take care of you guys. And he says, so his heart is, this is so overwhelming for me. It keeps me up at night. I'm crying, but I'm placing the whole work of the Church of Ephesus and all the pastors. I'm just going to place it all in your hands, God, and I'm going to trust you. And I believe, again, it's good for us to realize the fact when things get difficult, you don't have the answers. Put it in his hands. Life can be difficult at times. We go through things. Loved ones are... they go to the hospital. It's difficult. Little babies. We look and say, oh Lord, please help. And all these things we go through. People that recently lost their spouses and all. It's so difficult. Listen, God doesn't want you to carry that burden. Yes, there's a time to mourn and there's nothing wrong with that. But when it gets overwhelming for any one of us, whatever the situation is, we can just put it upon Him. Put it in His hands. Listen and trust that He'll take care of it. And He will. Great scripture to go with this. You guys ready? I'm going to go through these quickly. 1 Peter 5:7. I already quoted it, but I love this. Casting how much of your cares? All your cares upon who? Him. Why? He cares for you. Casting all your cares upon him. Casting, it means to throw it on him or just place it in his hands. Sometimes it's so overwhelming, you're like, God, just take this. And then it comes back. It's like you're playing ball with him. Take it again. Then it's back. It's like, and you just cast it all upon him. And I was a baby believer in the corporate world, and just public speaking was part of my job. I hated it. I got so sick sometimes. I'd black out. I was just so nervous. When you stand up in front of the crowd and like, really, I don't like this part of my job. And so what did I do? As a young believer in Jesus Christ, I just thought, Lord, this fear is not of you. This anxiousness, I cast it upon you. And it was, listen, it was gone. And I'm like, this is great. Why didn't I do this a long time ago? I don't have to get nervous. I don't have to worry. No, no. Matter of fact, when you worry, you're sinning. Do you know that? And I would just cast it upon him. Guess what? A week later, I have to go in front of a big crowd and have to do my work and all of a sudden, Lord, I just cast this care upon you. And he took it away. And after a while, it's just gone. And now, it's just the opposite. I love doing what I do. He turned my weakness into strength. Why? One thing I could tell you, I just cast it upon him. I just said, Lord, this is too heavy for me. This is a burden. I know you want me to do this, but I can't do this. Take the burden away. And he took it away. And for some of you, especially new believers, there's going to be things that God will put you through that it'll feel heavy and it's going to be hard. It's going to be difficult. Yeah, it's going to be beyond you. That's what he's going to call you out of your comfort zone. But as you cast it upon, listen, you put it upon him and say, Lord, this is too heavy for me. You put it upon his shoulders. You give it over to him. He'll take it away. And it might come back next time. Guess what you do? Put it back on him. And next time. Then all of a sudden, what will typically happen is that all of a sudden it's not bothering you anymore. Because you have a pattern. You're like, well, he was with me last time. That actually worked out really good the time after that. And God, you really used that situation that was way beyond me. And all of a sudden, the thing that you were weak in, God will make it your strength. Goes on. Another good cross-reference, Psalm 37:5. Commit your way to the Lord. Just commit it to him. Trust also in him. That's a big key. Don't just put it in his hands. Trust. And he shall what? Bring it to pass. In other words, he'll take care of it. Great verse if you don't know it. How about this one? Psalm 55:22. Cast your what? Burden on who? Fits perfectly. And he shall what? In other words, he'll get you through it. He'll sustain you. He shall never permit the righteous to be what? Moved. He will give you great stability. Another great cross-reference, Matthew 6:25. Jesus says, therefore I say to you, do not worry about your life. Maybe that's for someone here today. Do not worry about your life. What you will eat or what you will drink or about your body, what you will put on. Is not life more than food and your body more than clothing? Answer, absolutely yes. But listen, he goes on. Look at the birds of the air, for they neither sow nor reap nor gather into barns. I've been around long enough. I've never seen a bird take seed and plant it, push dirt on it, get some water, water it, day after day, water it, water it. And then finally when something comes up, I've never seen them. They take it and they're like, let's put it all away. Let's hide it. That's what it's saying. Why? God takes care of them. God provides for these little birds, right? That's what it's telling us. They don't have to store up anything. God's there. We'll feed them, right? Yeah, your Heavenly Father feeds them. Are you not more valued than they? Answer?
1: Yes.
0: How about this? Absolutely yes. Much more value to the Lord. You were created in God's image and he loves you. You can trust him. Put that burden in his hands and watch and see what the Lord will do. Last one we're going to look at. One of my favorites, you guys know it very well. If you do not know this, if you're a new believer, you should memorize this one. You should quote it daily if need be. Be anxious for what?
1: Nothing.
0: In Greek, what does that word mean?
1: Nothing.
0: Be worried for nothing. If you're worried, you're in sin. Be anxious for nothing, but in all things. By what? Prayer, supplication, petitioning the throne. With what? Listen. Thanking him before you even have the results. Why? Because it's by faith. You know he's going to work it out. Prayer, supplication, petition his throne, go before his throne with thanksgiving. God, thank you. I don't know what you're going to do, but thank you for whatever you're going to do because you're God. It's in your hands. It's not in my hands anymore. Be anxious for nothing, but in all things by prayer, supplication with thanksgiving, we let our requests be known to God. And then what happens? and the peace of God, which surpasses all. In other words, listen, you might not understand how he's going to fix it. He might not even, listen, he might not even change the circumstances that you're in, but he's going to change you. You'll have peace that'll get you through anything. According to God's word, you can trust it. That'll go beyond your circumstances. Listen, for believers in Jesus Christ, this is available for every single one of us. The peace of God, which surpasses all understanding. And what is it going to do? It's not just there. It's going to guard your heart and it's going to guard your mind by Christ Jesus. He's going to guard your heart and mind. What a blessing we have in Jesus Christ. You apply even that, these two verses, you apply that in your life, watch and see what the Lord will do. But Lord, this is so overwhelming, but I thank you. I'm placing it in your hands. I trust you, God. Lord, you said you're going to give me a peace that goes beyond my circumstances. Oh, Lord, guard my heart right now. My heart doesn't have peace. I need your peace, and he'll give you peace. It'll guard your heart. Oh, my mind's a little troubled. Guess what? He'll take care of both of them. He'll give you peace. It'll protect even your thoughts and your mind. Powerful, powerful, powerful. Verses Philippians 4, 6, and 7. So as we close, put it in whose hands? Put it in his hands, God's hands. Did you come in this room with any heaviness, any worries? Can I encourage you? Put it in his hands. Difficulties of life trying to overwhelm you? God doesn't want you to be overwhelmed. Put it in his hands. Worried about your future? Wondering why God hasn't answered your prayer yet? Put it in his hands. Whatever your situation is, God does not want you and I, according to Scripture, to be weighed down by the burdens of life. He wants you and I to be yoked with him, and he carries the burdens. Matthew 11:28. He'll give you rest, he'll give you peace. But a great reminder for all of us, take those burdens, take those difficulties, place them in his hands, and trust that he will somehow, some way, work it all out, and he's on your side. And I would even suggest not only trust him, listen please as we close, don't just trust him. According to Philippians 4, 6, and 7, thank him. You know, that makes the devil mad. Yeah, there's a spiritual realm. The devil's real. The demonic realm. Maybe not him personally, but the demonic realm. When you're like going through a difficult time, you go, thank you, Lord. You're like, what? That's the demons, okay? What? Thank you, God. That's a walk of faith. Thank you, God. I don't know how you're going to work this out, but I'm going to thank you that you're going to, because I know as I place this in your hands, you're going to do far more exceedingly abundantly above anything I can ask or even think of. You're God. And I just want to thank you. I don't have to figure this out. I just need your peace, your love, your joy, your goodness poured out into my life. And I can do all things through Christ that'll give me my strength.
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5: It feels like we're in a really weird place with the penny now, where you go to certain places, like I've gone out for fast food, and they'll have a sign that says, we don't have any pennies, so we're just rounding up to five. And then you go other places, like this grocery store I went to, and, well, they were doing it by 1 cent. If you had something that was whatever, they'd give you 1 cent. I'm Daniel, and as I was in this grocery store, they ran out of pennies. And so my change was a cent short. And I said, you know, that's fine. I don't need you to, like, go to the other part of the store and grab pennies and then break it. Like, it's okay. That's fine. Like, it's not worth all that. Please. I want to make your job easier. And I was cool with it. No problem at all. Now, I walked from the station to the grocery store. So as I'm walking back, would you believe, I look down as I'm crossing the street and there's a penny right there. So I don't know what kind of sign that is, if God's trying to tell me something, if it was just a cool story that I got to share with you, but there you go. Got the penny back anyway. How about that?
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17: Welcome to True Hope with Wes Morris. In today's episode, Judge of Israel, Wes answers the question, will you heed the call of God or go your own way? 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
18: As we continue looking at the life of the prophet Samuel, God's use of him and the message that he speaks through his prophet, Israel, the nation, at this point had God as their king, Samuel as his prophet, as well as judge, to judge circumstances and sin and righteousness. He's an older man now in chapter 8. He has two sons. They don't abide by the Lord's standard of righteous conduct like Samuel does. The people take note of it. His sons will at times take bribes, turn aside after dishonest gain. Sometimes you raise your children the best you can. Somebody out there, you tried to raise them to know and walk in the ordinances of God, the righteousness of God. But eventually, everybody must come to grips with who God is or isn't all by themselves. And sometimes they don't walk the same path, and they will be accountable on their own for that. You did the best you could. Samuel's the prophet of God. His sons don't follow the Lord. The people come. Look what they say in verse 4. Then all the elders of Israel gathered together and came to Samuel at Ramah. And they said to him, "Behold, you have grown old, and your sons do not walk in your ways. Now appoint a king for us to judge us like all the nations." But the thing was displeasing in the sight of Samuel when they said, "Give us a king to judge us." Samuel prayed to the Lord. The Lord said to Samuel, "Listen to the voice of the people in regard to all that they say to you, for they have not rejected you, but they have rejected me from being king over them. Like all the deeds which they have done since the day that I brought them up from Egypt, even to this day, in that they have forsaken me and served other gods, so they are doing to you also." Israel rejects God as their king. And they use the sin of Samuel's sons as an excuse to do so. They don't ask for him to correct his sons. They don't bring it as a matter of concern how God might view what his sons are doing. They use it as an open door to say, "We don't want God as our king anymore. We want a king like everybody else. Since your sons do not walk like you do, appoint a king for us like all the other nations." This is an excuse. Sometimes people do this. They will use the sin of others as an excuse to reject God for themselves. Somebody that drawn to the Lord, convicted by the Holy Spirit, drawn by the power of his word, they realize the cost of it. There's a cost to following Christ. That's why Jesus said, "Take up your cross and follow me." There's a weight to bear, a price to pay to follow Jesus. He said, "Sometimes you'll be hated by other people for my name's sake." He said, "Just know they hated me first." He said, "This will divide households, parents and children, in-laws, family, friends and neighbors." Sometimes being made a new creation by Christ, there is a price. And a lot of people, they will be drawn to the place of putting their faith in the cross, the death, burial, and resurrection of Jesus, and they will realize the cost, and they will deny it, but they want an excuse to do so. And so they will say things. "Well, this whole thing's not really for me. As a matter of fact, my parents said they were Christians, and they failed us when we were growing up." A lot of people, they say, you know, if there is a life after this one, and I have to stand before God and give an account of myself like the Bible says, if there is a judgment of sin and righteousness to come, and if I'm on the wrong side of God, I find out later, people say, "I got some questions for God. I got some things to say to God." I don't say this disrespectfully or start a fight or be contentious with anybody here today, or even to say that I understand what you've been through, because I don't. But I do want to tell you with kindness, you're not going to have any questions and you're not going to have anything to say. That's not going to happen. The Bible says in Romans chapter 3, every mouth may be closed and all the world may become accountable to God. every mouth will be shut. Israel was rejecting God as their king because they had a different desire of the flesh, but they knew that they wanted an excuse to do so. So they said, Samuel, your sons are going bonkers. We want a different king. What does one have to do with the other? Nothing. That's what they wanted from the start. They didn't want the cost. Verse 9. The Lord says to Samuel, now then, listen to their voice. However, you shall solemnly warn them and tell them of the procedure of the king who will reign over them. If they want this, tell them how it's going to go first. Verse 10, so Samuel spoke all the words of the Lord to the people who had asked him of a king. He said, this will be the procedure of the king who will reign over you. He will take your sons, place them for himself in his chariots and among his horsemen, and they will run before his chariots. He will appoint for himself commanders of thousands and of fifties, and some to do his plowing and to reap his harvest and to make his weapons of war and equipment for his chariots. He will also take your daughters for perfumers, cooks, and bakers. He will take the best of your fields, your vineyards, your olive groves, and give them to his servants. He will take a tenth of your seed and of your vineyards and give them to his officers and to his servants. He will also take your male servants, female servants, the best young men, your donkeys, and use them for his work. Verse 17. He will take a tenth of your flocks, and you yourselves will become his servants. Watch now. Then you will cry out in that day because of your king whom you have chosen for yourselves. But the Lord will not answer you in that day. Israel rejected God as their king. Israel was warned. If you go that direction, Samuel, tell them first, before they marry that final decision, that he is going to take from them. And in that day, they will cry out. They will cry out in misery, sorrow, and regret because of the king that they have chosen for themselves. And I will not answer in that day. This is my final warning. God will bring a warning. He might be bringing a warning to somebody now. His grace allows for a warning. But people want what they want. They were warned, but they wanted a king because they wanted to be like everybody else. Sometimes we want to be like everybody else. We look around, you know, to be a Christ follower, there is a difference if we really follow him. We talk different, act different, think different, react different. We live our lives different. I'm not saying we're better. Anything that's better, anything that's good is to the credit of God, not us. We're not better. We're made righteous by the blood of Jesus and the power of the Holy Spirit. No works of our own. But if we're a new creation, then we are just that. We are a new creation. We are, our mind works different, and so we look different. The Bible says, come out from there, the world that is still remaining lost. Come out from their midst and be separate, saith the Lord. Do not be conformed to their image, but be ye transformed. A lot of times we look around and we're like, well, I want the eternal guarantee. I want the blessing of God, but I also want to look and act like everybody else. I don't want to be any different. Israel didn't want that. A lot of people today don't want that. And so we say, give us a king. And he said, you'll cry out for the king that you have asked for. That still happens today. Everybody in here has a king, a ruler, a lord of some kind over their life. The Bible says in Proverbs chapter 20, bread obtained by falsehood is sweet to a man, but afterward his mouth will be filled with gravel. That sweet vengeance on those people that have wronged you. The Lord says, walk away. Am I your king or is revenge your king?

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2: Family, an angel from heaven, unaware. You're unaware. The Bible says sometimes his ministers, his angels, we have encountered them unaware that he sent to warn you. Our conscience. We're the only part of the created order that has a conscience. The Bible says our conscience bears witness. Says we ought to endeavor to serve the Lord with a good conscience, a clean conscience, a pure conscience. David committed sin one time and was thinking about committing a lot more sin, and it said his conscience bothered him. Bears in the woods, wolves and birds of prey, they have no conscience. They can run over in violence and bloodshed and kill another animal and take its food and feel nothing and think nothing and remember nothing about it. Has no conscience. Mankind being created in the image of God, we have a conscience. You can sear it as with a branding iron. You can numb it. You can callous your conscience. The Bible says you can defile your conscience. But while there is still a sensitivity, our conscience bears witness. A conscience is the human soul's warning light before the engine explodes. It's when you're about to go somewhere you shouldn't. And you feel that thing. You know the thing. You feel that warning bell. The engine has not exploded yet, but there's a matter of concern. And it's time to pull the vehicle of your life over and check some things. And maybe turn the engine off or turn around. You're about to put your hand to sin. That conscience rises up, bearing witness to the righteous law of God written on your heart, saying you better watch out. The engine's about to blow.
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2: The Bible says that no temptation has taken you, but such as is common to man, but God is faithful. And that with the temptation, he will provide a way of escape so that you will be able to endure it. The Lord will always show you the off-ramp before you fly by the exit and destroy your life. That warning sign about your health. Those people you're hanging around that are dragging you into the darkness that you keep justifying and explaining away. Your conscience is bothering you. The warning light is ringing. You eventually pass the last exit ramp. And then the consequence comes. They rejected God as their king. Israel was warned. Verse 19. Israel said no. Nevertheless, the people refused to listen to the voice of Samuel. And they said no. But there shall be a king over us. We want what we want. Go get him. That we may be also like all the nations, that our king may judge us and go out before us to fight our battles. Mind you, God has already been doing that for them. They are coming off a fresh victory over the Philistines, where when they won, they put up a stone and called it Ebenezer, which means thus far has the Lord brought us. We got here victorious because God gave us the victory. Let's put this rock here to remember why. And now they say, we want a different king to fight our battles. Verse 21, after Samuel had heard all the words of the people, he repeated them in the Lord's hearing. The Lord said to Samuel, listen to their voice and appoint them a king.

0: So Samuel said to the men of Israel, go every man to his city. God will give you, not without warning, but God will give you the misery and the sorrow and the nightmare that you insist upon. He will warn you. He will be gracious to you. He will show you the off-ramp. He'll show you the engine light. He'll send messengers. He'll convict you. But if you callous your heart and you persist, the Lord will give you the nightmare you begged for. Many have lived it. A different occasion, another time, it says the Lord warned Israel, saying, turn from your evil ways. He might be saying that to somebody now through the living word of God across time and distance. Turn from your evil ways. However, they did not listen. They rejected his warnings. They followed vanity and became vain and went after the nations which surrounded them. That's what we do when we reject. We become vain. We become arrogant and hollow of reason, of knowledge, of fear of the Lord, which is the beginning of wisdom. We lose it all. We lose a grip. They became vain. What do people say in their vanity and pride? Well, my case will be different. You show me these cases of warnings. I've seen people in my family. I've seen people I know go down the same path and end in destruction. But it'll be different for me because I have a different handle on this. They became vain and they went after the nations which surrounded them. The Lord said, Samuel, you know what? Appoint him a king. That's what they want. Sometimes we insist and we insist. And the Bible says in Psalm 81, I gave them over to the stubbornness of their heart to walk in their own devices. Proverbs chapter 1, the Lord says they would not accept my counsel. So they shall eat of the fruit of their own way. You don't want to do that. That's a rotten fruit, I'm here to tell you. They wouldn't listen to my counsel, so they'll eat the fruit of their own way, and they'll regret it. I'll give them over to their own devices. Israel rejected God as their king. Israel was warned, and Israel said no. I wonder who he's talking to now. All those people are gone. Samuel's gone. But perhaps the Lord God and his grace and his all-powerful mercy is pulling those warning words of the prophet forward out of the pages. And he doesn't no longer speak to the people of Israel, but he's talking to you. And he's warning somebody now. Pull over. Don't insist on the fruit of your own devices. The Bible says there are those that have sown to the wind and they reap the whirlwind. We think it's going to be one thing that we have a handle on and it comes back on us like a hurricane. They said, no. And the Lord said to Samuel, they're not rejecting you, they're rejecting me. This is about me. Who's your king? We all have it. We all have a Lord that we serve. Some people it's money. Some people it's reputation. Some people it's their addiction. That's their God. Some people it's hate and jealousy and anger and revenge and loneliness and sorrow and self-loathing. Everybody here has a king. The Bible says Jesus is the King of Kings and the Lord of Lords. And right now, perhaps he is extending his sin-scarred, nail-scarred hand to you and saying, come, confess me as Lord. I will redeem your life. I can wash you of the guilt of your past, your shame, your sorrow, all those decisions, the things that haunt you. I will cleanse you. I will make you a new creation. Come to me. By faith, and let him be your king. You know, the Bible says that every knee will bow, every tongue will confess that Jesus Christ is Lord to the glory of God the Father. That'll happen one day. Amen. For those that do it on this side of eternity, they bow their knee and confess him as Lord, as their Savior, their Redeemer, cleansing them, rescuing them, and the wrath of God and the judgment to come. For those that reject him in this life, they will bow their knee in eternity, but they will bow to him as judge. One is better than the other, I assure you. Who is your king? And if it is Jesus, are you walking with him now? Or has something lured you aside? Israel knew who God was. They knew much about God. They had heard the prophet Samuel speak. They had seen God deliver great victory. Many people here today have seen that in their life. But something lured them. I want to be like everybody else. Give us a different king. The Lord said, tell them to be careful. It's a mirage in the desert they're going after. Would you bow for prayer this morning? Somebody here now or watching somewhere perhaps, you say, you know, I'm not sure who my God is, but I don't think it's Jesus. It might be, but I'm just not sure, you say. Okay. And maybe in this moment, right here, right now, or through technology somewhere out there, God is called to your heart. And you have a window of clarity about your soul. You have a sensitivity in your conscience, and the Lord speaks. You say, you know, I've heard about Jesus, I've heard about God, I just don't know if I've ever come to him truly all the way by faith so as to be saved from my sin, to believe truly and surrender to the death, burial, and resurrection of Jesus. Some teenager maybe, or maybe somebody's been in church for a long time, I don't know, everybody in between. Come to him now. Come by faith. You can do it right where you sit, whether you're in here or out there somewhere in the world. And the Bible says all who call upon the name of the Lord will be saved. All. Doesn't matter the description of your sin and your past, the horrible things that you've done that you don't like to think about it. He knows it all. And he says, all who call upon me, they'll be saved. I can take that all away, he says. But you've got to come all by yourself by faith. There are no magic words or some ritual or paperwork. Just come to God. Say, Lord, I don't know everything about you, but I know that up until now you have not been my king. I have served at the throne of other gods in this life that have let me down. They left me empty and hollow. And I'm asking you to be my God and my Savior. And I turn from my sin and I turn to you by faith the best I understand. Come to Jesus now.
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2: 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You know, in Scripture it says, I can do all things through Christ who gives me strength. That is very true. Is there something in your life, could be big, could be small, could be serious, could be more lighthearted, that you thought about and said, I don't know if I'll be able to do this? And were you able to do it? Did you overcome in that way? I'm Daniel, and coming up next, I want to share a story with you about something recently that I thought I would never be doing, and not only did I do it, but I kind of enjoyed it. Actually, I enjoyed it quite a bit. So stick around, and I'll share that next.
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12: You know, Ronald Reagan believed self-government required something that government could never replace, responsibility in the hands of the people. In his 1981 inaugural address, Reagan warned against the idea that America had become too complicated to be governed by its citizens. Reagan asked, "If no one among us is capable of governing himself, then who among us has the capacity to govern someone else?" For Reagan, limited government was not about having no government. It was about remembering where responsibility begins, with individuals, families, communities, and the people themselves. Because when government assumes every responsibility, citizens gradually surrender their own. Self-government asks more of us than dependence ever will. And freedom requires a people willing to govern themselves before asking government to do it for them.
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13: 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I'm Kyle Welch. 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
14: I've shared this, what I'm getting ready to share before, and offend some people, and if it offends you, it's okay. I'm not a politically correct pastor. How many of you know that? If you're looking for that place, it's down the street. And again, I've said this before, and some of you might take this wrong. But do you know who kills most white people in this country? Who kills white people in this country? White people. And you know who kills most of the black people in this country? Black people. That's a fact. Do you know who kills most of the Asian people in this country? Asian people. Do you know who kills most Latinos in this country? Other Latinos. Now, I don't care what color you are. I don't care what color I am. We should respect and value all life, regardless of their color. And the problem is, we have raised up a generation of people who don't even know these rules and don't live by these rules. And if we lived by these rules and didn't twist them around, this country would be a better place. Can you say amen?
15: Amen.
14: I've said this to you before. Whenever you read something in the Bible that you disagree with, assume that you're wrong and assume the Bible is right. I don't care if it's about lying or adultery or coveting or swearing or worshiping false gods. When God tells you to do something, live according to God's law. The third reason God gave them this silly plan was to bring Israel to the end of themselves. I mean, if this plan works, they can't say, hey, look what I did. If this thing works, the only thing we can say is, look what God did. Israel will realize it's not by our power that these walls fell, it's by God's power. These walls did not fall because of our strength. These walls came down because of God's strength. These walls did not fall down because of our ingenuity. These walls came down because of God's ingenuity. God is sovereign and God is still on the throne. I'm honestly trying to imagine the shock of Joshua when he heard these plans. You want me to do what? And God told him the plans. And Joshua's probably thinking, can we do it in camouflage? And God said, no, I want you to be out there in the open. And not only do I want you to be out there in the open, I want you to take your trumpets and shout and play the trumpet so everybody's watching. And Joshua says, Lord, how about, can we wear these t-shirts that say, my parents went to Egypt and all they brought me back was this dumb t-shirt? Because this is the dumbest plan I've ever heard. And God says, that's the plan. Follow it. So now, we're going to see. Because Joshua gets up from the presence of the Lord and he's going to go explain it to the army. Let's see if he twists God's word. Or does Joshua stick to the plan? What do you think he's going to do? He sticks to the plan. Look at verse 6. We'll read through this quickly. So Joshua, everybody say Joshua. Watch how carefully he follows God's plans. Joshua, son of Nun, called the priests and said to them, take up the Ark of the Covenant of the Lord and have seven priests carry trumpets out in front of it. And he ordered the people, advance. March around the city with the armed guard going ahead of the Ark of the Lord. Verse 8, when Joshua had spoken to the people, the seven priests carrying the seven trumpets before the Lord went forward, blowing their trumpets, and the Ark of the Lord of the Covenant followed them. Verse 9, the armed guard marched ahead of the priest who blew the trumpets, and the rear guard followed the Ark. All this time the trumpets were sounding. Verse 10, but Joshua had commanded the people, do not give a war cry. Shh, shh, shh. Nobody speak. Don't raise your voices. Shh, shh, shh. Do not say a word until the day that I tell you to shout. And when I tell you to shout, then you're going to shout. But don't shout till I tell you. Verse 11. So he had the Ark of the Lord carried around the city, circling it once. And then the people returned to camp and spent the night there. They did this for 6 days and nothing happened. And the people said, this plan is a dud, Dudley. And maybe, just like when the Dallas Cowboys lose, which is all the time, and they want to fire the coach when they lose, maybe the people were thinking to themselves, we need a new leader because Joshua, this plan stinks. But Joshua was following God's plan, even if it didn't make sense. And he was leading his people around him. to follow this plan as well. Write this down. Humanly speaking, it made zero sense. But divinely speaking, God's plan is perfect. I don't have time to go into this. I wrote a book called Walls Fall Down just on this chapter. I wrote a whole book on what we're reading. And this number seven, I don't have time to go into it today. There are seven priests, seven trumpets, 7 days. On the seventh day, seven laps. The number seven is God's number. It's the number of perfection. It's not in here by accident. It's a symbolic that God's plan is perfect, even if it doesn't make sense to you. And any time you have to choose between your plans and God's plans, always choose God's plans, because God's plans are perfect. Now, number three, the third point, stay with me. They deliberately obeyed God's plan with perseverance. And what this means is don't ever quit. Don't ever quit. Day number one, they get up, they walk around these walls. Joshua says, hey, nobody talk. Shh. Shh. Just march. Get back to base camp. Day two, they get up, they march. Don't anybody talk. Back to base camp. They do it the next day. And the next day, and the next day, and I can hear the Israelites going, this is the dumbest thing ever. This guy is an idiot. Joshua, this is ridiculous. We look like fools. Imagine the Jerichoites inside the walls. They're scared at first, but about the third or fourth day, they start to laugh and mock and jeer and taunt. Joshua presses, don't answer their taunts. Don't say a word. Just keep marching. Keep marching. Stay the course. Stay the course. Stick with the plan. This is God's plan. Look at verse 12. Joshua got up early the next morning, and the priest took up the ark of the Lord. The seven priests carrying the seven trumpets went forward, marching before the ark of the Lord, blowing the trumpets. The armed men went ahead of them, and the rear guard followed the ark of the Lord while the trumpeters kept sounding. Verse 14. So on the second day, they marched around the city once, and they returned to the camp. They did this for 6 days. Boring! But folks, you have to look at this. They were consistent. They were persistent. They were obedient. Someone could have suggested, hey, Joshua, this is day four. We did it once. We did it twice. Third time's a charm. Nothing's happening! Stay the course. Stay the course. Seventh day gets there. Okay, guys, today we're not just marching once. We're going to go around the wall seven times. Seven times? Why, this is more unreasonable than the last instructions you gave us. Normally we just do one lap. Now you want us to do seven laps? Why do we have to do seven laps? Because that's God's plan. Now, the lesson is obvious. Write this down. You keep on keeping on. You follow God's plan no matter how strange God's plan is. Somebody offends you, you forgive them. They offend you a second time, you forgive them. The third time they sin against you, no, I'm not, no. You just keep forgiving. Well, how many times do I have to keep forgiving? Well, Jesus said 70 times seven. You just keep forgiving them over and over. I'm not going to do it. You do it. Doesn't make sense. I know it. Just keep forgiving them. By you forgiving them, one day they might understand the forgiveness of God that came into your life. So keep on. Keep it on. First day of every week, you set that day aside. There's supposed to be one day a week that's holy, that has been set aside for God. You need to get to the house of the Lord and worship the way you worship today. And you need to do it every single week of your life. You say, but I went to church last week. Why do I got to go this week? Because God says the first day of every week belongs to Him. That's why. Well, that doesn't make sense. I don't care if it makes sense to you. That's what God asks us to do. Keep doing it. take the first dime out of every dollar and just give that. I can't do that. Just try it. Trust in God's plan, even when it doesn't make sense. Yeah, but I got a lot of problems. Things aren't going my way. They didn't go the way I expected them. I'm kind of tired. I feel like quitting. I got offended. Someone in the parking lot cut me off. Someone hurt me at church. I didn't get my way. I'm going to quit. Don't quit. Jesus said, whoever put his hand to the plow and looks back is not even fit for service in the kingdom of God. Whatever God calls you to do, don't quit. In fact, whatever God calls you to do, do it with all your heart. Because eventually, write this down, eventually you will be victorious. You will. Well, I haven't experienced it yet. That's because you're getting ready to quit. Don't quit. Here's the good verses. Are you ready? Everybody do that. This is the good stuff. On the seventh day, they got up at daybreak. Why so early? Because they got to go seven laps this time. And they marched around the city seven times in the same manner, except on that day, they circled the city seven times. The seventh time around, when the priest sounded the trumpet blast, Joshua commanded his time, and the people, he said, shout, and the people shouted, for the Lord has given you this city. And go down and look with your own eyes at verse 20. What happened down in verse 20? When the trumpet sounded and the people shouted, and at the sound of the trumpet, when the people gave a loud shout, the wall collapsed and every man charged straight in and they took the city. Woo! Listen. Wednesday night, we're in here, church is packed. Live studio recording. Everybody's excited. I'm getting ready for it to start. It's time to start. And this guy walks off on the stage. I think his name is Tori. Never met him before. Good looking guy. Had a headphone on. And he's the producer. I don't even know if he's saved or not. But we invited him, and he's directing all this stuff. And we're getting ready. People are ready. Let's go. And he goes, hey, before we start the program today, we got to get what's called some live audience shots. And they turned all the cameras on the people. And these cameras cost $20,000 to rent for one day. So if you were here, you're going to be looking good. And here's what he says. He says, all right, here's the first thing I need. I need you to clap softly. Come on. Okay, I want you to clap a medium clap. Clap, come on. Okay. Well, we got to do that one again. Medium. And then he goes, all right, now we need the loudest clap you got. Come on. Good. I thought that was the end. Then he says, all right, we need a light laughter. Ready? Everybody laugh lightly. Come on. This is being recorded too, just so you know. Come on. Come on, light laughter, come on. Keep going until I say stop. And then he said, okay, loud laughter. Come on. I was down here laughing my head off. Then he said, okay, the show hasn't even started yet. But we got to get these shots to edit them in. And then he says, okay, we're going to do a a standing ovation. Are you ready? Are you ready? Are you ready? Wait, wait, wait. Get the lights, cameras. Okay, standing ovation. Let's go. Come on. Come on. Good, good, good, good, good, good. Don't sit down. Don't sit down. Is there any chance that the night before the seventh day that Joshua stood up before the people of Israel and said, hey, let's practice this shouting thing. Is there a chance? Maybe so. I would have done it because you're not very good right now at what we're doing. And God says we got to shout. So give me a medium shout, just a medium shout. Come on, come on. Come on. Are the walls going to come down with that? I don't think so. So let's practice. I want the loudest shout you possibly have. Hold it for about 10 seconds. You ready? Let's go. Shout. Here we go. Hey! Woo! Listen. Don't write this down. Just listen. Just listen. Following God's instructions is always better than man's suggestions. Now, stay with. Please stay with me. Don't leave. Don't leave. There are people who have suggested that the dirt between the bricks was already loose. And that when people were marching, that the vibration of their feet loosened the dirt a little bit more. And that when the people shouted the way you just shouted, that the vibration of their voice is what caused those bricks to come tumbling down. I will tell you that that in itself demands a lot of faith to believe that. Let me tell you what happened that day. It was not the shout of their voices. It was not the jarring of the ground beneath their feet causing those bricks to become loose. And it wasn't even an earthquake. It was God being true to His word to deliver Jericho the way He said He would deliver Jericho. And all over this room, there are racial barriers that need to come tumbling down. There are barriers between husbands and wives that need to come tumbling down. There are barriers between parents and children that need to come tumbling down. There are walls between friends who become upset with each other that need to be tumbling down. And there's a wall between us and God that needs to come tumbling down. And what you need to do is to get down on your knees. And you go to God and you say, God, what is it that you want me to do? Where do you want me to go? What do you want me to do with my life? God, you speak to me. And whatever God tells you to do, and wherever God tells you to go, you get up from your knees and you follow God all the days of your life, doing what He's called you to do. Don't change the plan. Follow His instructions and you will be victorious in this life and the life to come.
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16: 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We even touch our phones about 2,000 times a day. We're literally being overwhelmed with information. That's why there's no better time than right now for Dudley Rutherford's remarkable new book, One Thing: Rediscover a Simpler Faith in Our Complicated World. In this timely book, Pastor Dudley invites you to open your Bible and look closely at seven key passages of Scripture where you'll find the beautifully uncomplicated phrase, one thing. These scriptures will quiet all the noise that you're hearing and call you back to a simpler faith. Dudley Rutherford has discovered the secret of how to focus our lives on the one thing that matters. What if you could find that simplicity? 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
18: So maybe a decade ago, a decade plus in my life, I spent a lot of time going on church retreat trips, going up into the mountains, sometimes in a bus with the high school groups. And then as you get older, maybe it's a carpool deal. And driving up into the mountains, I used to think, I will never, because I'm a little scared of heights. Daniel's my name. I don't think I'll be doing that. Well, you know what I did recently? My dad, Robert, and I were hanging out, and he said, I would love to go see this lake, and it's a little ways up in the mountains. And I jumped at the idea, because I love driving. And I said, let's go. We kind of joked that I didn't tell him I hadn't really done mountain driving until we were at the base of the mountain going up. But you know what? I had a lot of fun. And as I was driving calmly and hanging out with him and we're talking, I realized, you know, this is something that years ago I would have said I will never do. But over the years, just driving, as I enjoy doing, I've kind of hit some high roads and looked over and seen quite a fall. And I've kept going, and I've been fine. And I'm very grateful that I grew in that way, and I had a wonderful, fun experience. And the most fun part was coming down, because I got to save a lot of gas, because I just coasted.
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25: Jesus talked often about hell. And beloved, you and I are his ambassadors. As he was sent into the world, so also now are we sent into the world.
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0: You were chosen to become a witness because we all must face the reality of heaven and hell. Welcome to Discovering the Jewish Jesus. I'm your host, Dustin Roberts. And today, Rabbi Schneider reveals why sharing Jesus isn't reserved for pastors or evangelists. It's a calling for every believer. And if you've ever wondered what to say when someone challenges the Bible, you're going to discover in this message powerful historical evidence that can strengthen your confidence. One simple question could open the door to an eternity-changing conversation. Now here's Rabbi.
25: Father God, we ask you to come and touch us by your Spirit as we're tuned in together to this broadcast. Strengthen our hearts, oh God, with faith by your word. Strengthen us and empower us, I pray, Father, for it's in Jesus' name and for his name we pray. And all God's people spoke Hebrew together and said, Amen and Amen and Amen. Beloved, if you're a born-again believer, if you're a believer in Messiah Yeshua, you have a desire in your heart to obey him. That's what the Spirit of God does. He comes in us and he imparts God's divine nature to us. And when the Spirit of God imparts his own nature to us, it puts within us a desire to obey the Father. That's what the Bible says, that we're calling out, Father, we want to obey. Jesus said, if you love me, you'll obey me. Part of obeying the Father, beloved, part of obeying Yeshua is being obedient in the realm of sharing our faith. You see, the scripture tells us that God didn't save us to hide our life somewhere, to put them under a bushel where no one could see us. But the Bible tells us that God saved us, that he would put us on a hill, that our light would shine for people to see. In other words, he wants to use our lives to draw others to himself. The Bible says that Yeshua taught, as the Father sent me, Yeshua said, so also now I send you. Paul tells us we have been made ambassadors of Jesus, that God wants to use us to go into the highways and the byways of life, into the grocery stores, into the dentist office, into our school systems, into our neighborhoods, into every aspect, every corner that our life goes into. He wants us to bring into all those nooks and crannies, beloved, the fragrance of his Son, both in the way that we live, in the presence of his Spirit that emanates through us, as well as, beloved, in the proclamation of our mouth. We can't just live in such a way that we're living as Christians without telling anybody. We have to tell people also. Think about it for a second. I'm a Jewish person. If the fragrance of the Lord is emanating from me, if people are maybe drawn to me because they just sense something positive coming from me, if they're drawn to me and then I treat them real kindly and they sense a lot of peace from me and they sense a lot of love from me and they see me wearing the yarmulke, but I never tell them about Jesus, I might actually lead them away from Jesus, because they're thinking, you know, he was such a good person and look at how good he was. He treated me so much better than some of the Christian people I know, and he's not even a Christian. See, they could actually look at me and my life could be used to lead them away from Jesus if I don't tell them about Jesus. So the point is that we can't just live in such a way that demonstrates who Yeshua is. We can't just be kind to people. We also have to verbally tell them about Jesus, and we need to tell them why we live the way we live and why we are the way we are. That's why the Apostle Paul said in the book of Romans, he that calls upon the name of the Lord will be saved. But then he goes on to say, but how shall they call upon him whom they've not heard? How shall they believe in him whom they've not heard about, he says? And how shall they believe unless they hear? And how shall they hear unless we tell them? So, beloved, you and I have been chosen to be his witnesses. God said to Israel, you are my witnesses, declares the Lord. And now he's saying to the church as well, beloved, you are my witnesses. And that's why Yeshua said to his disciples, go wait in Jerusalem for the Holy Spirit. And when he comes on you, he's going to clothe you with power and you will be my witnesses. Sometimes when we're sharing our faith with people, it's important to find out what they think about the Bible. Because if we begin to quote Bible scripture to them, but yet they're saying, I don't believe the Bible's true, it may be difficult for us to make the point as powerfully as we like to make it. Now, the reason I say it that way is because God's word speaks for itself. Jesus said, the words that I speak unto you, they are spirit. And they are life. So the power of God is in the Word. If a person says he doesn't believe it, that doesn't stop the power of God from flowing through his Word. The Word of God is living and active and sharper than a two-edged sword. able to pierce between the vision of soul and spirit and the bone and its marrow. The Word of God has power and accuracy in and of itself. On the other hand, beloved, it's good to be aware of some of these truths that I'm about to share with you. When a person says they don't believe the Bible, as I indicated on the last broadcast, I talked about the archaeological evidence that we have for the Bible's historical accuracy. All over Israel, we've dug up all these things that give credence to the historical accuracy of both the Hebrew Bible, the Old Testament, as well as the New Testament. Nobody can deny that. Archaeologists don't deny it anymore. They have found too many archaeological artifacts that teach us and tell us that, yes, the Bible is a historically accurate document. Another argument that we have for the historical accuracy and reliability, beloved, of the Scriptures is the nation of Israel. I mean, think about the nation of Israel, the Jewish people. Here they were, a small group of people. And all these other nations have come and gone. The Babylonians have come and gone. The Persians have come and gone. The Medes have come and gone. The Roman Empire has come and gone. And yet here's this little group of peoples that God said, I've chosen you to be a people for myself out of all the peoples on the face of the earth. And all these other empires and all these other people groups have come and gone. And yet here's this group of people today we call the Jewish people, the nation of Israel, still here today, making contributions to society far beyond their numbers. It is supernatural. The Jewish people and their existence and their contribution to society, beloved, is evidence that what the Bible teaches is true and accurate and real, because the Scriptures teach us that God has His hand on the nation of Israel and the Jewish people in a special way. The third thing that I want to talk about in relationship, beloved, to the historical accuracy of the Bible, I'm relating now specifically to the New Testament. You see, when we look about what is an accurate historical source, in other words, is the New Testament a reliable, historical, accurate source? Can it really be trusted? Beloved, when we think about an accurate historical document, we think in ancient history, we think, for example, of somebody like Alexander the Great. As far as the earth is concerned and historians are concerned, Alexander the Great was absolutely a real person, and we have facts about his life from history. But yet, did you know that the earliest historical document that we have concerning Alexander the Great is 100 years old? And yet no one questions the historical accuracy of it. Well, guess what, beloved ones? The historical document of the New Testament is a far more superior historical document than the documents that we have about Alexander the Great. Here's the reasons why. Number one, with the New Testament that we call in Hebrew, the Brit Hadashah, we have people that wrote about Him, beloved, that were His contemporaries. We have people that wrote about Yeshua that lived with Him, that knew Him, that saw what He did and heard, beloved, His voice. So, for example, I'm going to start out with the book of Peter. Listen to what the Bible tells us, what Peter tells us in 2 Peter, beginning in chapter number 1 of verse 16. Peter, Cephas, says this: For we do not follow cleverly devised tales. So he's right from the beginning. He's saying this is no myth. He's right off the bat cutting that argument down to its root. He said this is no myth. Listen once again. For we did not follow cleverly devised tales when we made known to you the power and coming of our Lord Yeshua Mashiach. He says, but we were eyewitnesses. He continues on. He's speaking now of the transfiguration experience described in the Gospels. Verse 17, For when he received honor and glory from God the Father, such an utterance as this was made to him by the majestic glory, this is my beloved Son with whom I am well pleased. And he says, And we ourselves heard this utterance made from heaven when we were with them on the holy mountain. This is referred to in the Gospels. We call it the transfiguration experience, where Yeshua took the three with him on top of the mountain and was transfigured before them. And the Spirit of God spoke there that they all heard. This is my beloved Son in whom I'm well pleased. Peter said, I was a witness of this thing. I'm writing real history here. And so the historical documents of the New Testament, beloved, are written by people that walked with Jesus, that held His hand, that walked arm in arm with Him. Listen to what John said, similarly, in the book of 1 John, the first chapter. Beloved, hear the Word of God. John begins chapter 1, verse 1, by saying, what was from the beginning, what we have heard, what we have seen with, listen now, our eyes. He said, I heard it with my own ears. I heard his voice. I saw it with my own eyes. I saw the miracles. I saw him heal people. Let's read it again. What was from the beginning, what we have heard, what we have seen with our eyes, and what we beheld with our hands handled. In other words,

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3: I love what Luke tells us concerning the historical accuracy of the New Testament, that we can trust it, that we're standing, beloved, on solid ground, that we don't have to be shaken when somebody says, I don't believe the Bible, I believe it was written from man. No, no, no. That's why Peter says this is real, and none of this came from one's own interpretation, but men that were moved by the Holy Spirit spoke from God. And so listen to what we have here concerning the historical accuracy of the New Testament as it is recorded by Luke. The grass withers and the flowers fade, but hallelujah, the word of the Lord abides forever. Hear the word of God as I begin reading, beloved, from the book of Luke chapter 1, verse 1. Inasmuch as many have undertaken to compile an account of the things accomplished among us, just as those who from the beginning were eyewitnesses, he's speaking about some of those that I just wrote about, Peter and John. He says, just as those who were from the beginning were eyewitnesses and servants of the word have handed them down to us. He says, it seemed fitting in verse number 3. So what he's saying here is, just as these eyewitnesses like John and Peter and Mark wrote their account, Luke's about to say, it seemed fitting for me also. So I'm beginning again, verse 3. It seemed fitting for me as well, having investigated everything carefully from the beginning, to write it out to you in consecutive order, most excellent Theophilus. And so Luke is writing this out for us in consecutive order. He's researched it carefully. Notice the way he goes about it. He's doing it scientifically as real history. And so if a person says these things to you concerning, like, you know, I think the Bible was just, you know, man trying to grasp who God was, but it isn't really breathed from God. No, it is breathed from God. And you can tell them that the Hebrew Bible and the New Testament are historically accurate documents by any historian's standards. If you apply the same historical standards to the New Testament as you would any other ancient historical document, this comes through, beloved, as a viable, vibrant historical document that can be trusted. Hallelujah, praise God, and amen. Now, with that being said, knowing that the Brit Hadashah, the New Testament, is a historically accurate document, and in as much it accurately records to us both the things that Yeshua did and said, in our defense of our faith, let's consider what Yeshua said. Jesus said, I am the way, the truth, and the life, and no one comes to the Father but through me. Jesus said, unless you believe that I am He, you will die in your sins. And many other statements like this that are exclusive. So, considering Yeshua's words of exclusivity, that He alone is the way to God, and now thinking about this in relationship to sharing our faith, I want to share with you a response, an argument that many of you have heard before, but it's very, very, very powerful. It might have been coined by C.S. Lewis, I forget. I have found it very, extremely effective. It's called the liar, lunatic, or Lord argument. Here's what we do. We first of all explain this. The New Testament is an accurate historical document that has accurately recorded for us the words of Jesus. Jesus said He was the only way to God and the only way to heaven. And so we only have three choices to determine who Jesus was. The first option is that He was a lunatic. What do you mean by that? I mean that there's people all over in mental institutions throughout the world that think they're somebody that they're not. So when we consider who Jesus is in relationship to His words, option number one is that He's a lunatic. He thought He was somebody that He wasn't. Option number two was that He was a liar, that He was claiming to be somebody that He knew He wasn't. So option number two was that He was deliberately lying, that He was claiming to be somebody that He wasn't. But option number three, beloved, is that He is who He said He was. He is the Lord. You see, you only have one of three choices.

0: Jesus. Either he's a liar, claiming to be somebody that he knew he wasn't. Option number one is that he's a lunatic, that he thought he was somebody that he wasn't. Option number three is that he's the Lord. He was who he said he was. To just have an opinion of Jesus that he was a good man or a prophet, that isn't a possibility. Because he claimed to be the only way to God. And so a good man wouldn't claim to be the only way to God. A prophet, just someone that was just a prophet, wouldn't claim to be the only way to God. I am the way, the truth, and the life, he said. No one comes to God but through me. And so he can only be a liar, the lunatic, or the Lord, who he says he was. And you need to face that decision, because what you do with this will determine your destiny. Listen, I just shared with somebody who Jesus was. I asked them, what do you think of Jesus? Because, beloved, the Holy Spirit gave me that specific question to ask people. What do you think of Jesus? Because when people respond, we know exactly where they're at. When I asked this man today the question, what do you think of Jesus? He said, I believe in God. What did that tell me? That's why that question is so precise. It's an X-acto knife. Listen, beloved, when you ask that question, the Holy Spirit uses it to help us to diagnose where a person's at. When that person said, I believe in God, you know what? I knew that he didn't know Jesus. Because if he would have known Jesus, he would have said, I love Jesus. He's my Savior. I love him. He didn't say that. And knowing where he was, beloved, I was able to proceed and witness to him. People need to be challenged with the reality of heaven and hell. Jesus talked more about hell in some measurements than he did about heaven. Of course, we have the book of Revelation, etc. But Jesus talked often, often about hell. And beloved, you and I are his ambassadors. As he was sent into the world, so also now are we sent into the world. So I'm going to pray for you right now that God will quicken you, beloved, to begin to share your faith. Listen, you haven't been chosen to be accepted by everybody. Jesus said, if the world would have loved me, it would have loved you. But he said, I'm not from the world. He said, I have not chosen you to be accepted by everybody. He said, woe to you if everyone speaks well of you and puts their arm around you. He said, I haven't come to bring peace but a sword. Beloved, we're not in this world to be loved and liked by everybody. We're in this world, beloved, to be his witnesses. And Jesus said, if we're ashamed of him and his words in this wicked and adulterous generation, then he's going to be ashamed of us when he comes again with the glory of the Father. You know what? You don't have to be ashamed any longer. From this point forward, beloved, you can repent. You can make up your mind from this day onward that you will be a witness. You may stumble. You may fall. It doesn't matter. God can still use your witness. What's most important is that you're being obedient. So, Father, I pray for these beloved ones that, Father, are listening to the sound of this broadcast right now. Father, I pray right now that you will quicken them, Father, by the Spirit of God, by the Ruach HaKodesh. I pray for a divine ash, Father, for them, for fire. Quicken, come alive, Father God. Those that have been passive, those that have been sluggish, those that have been secret Christians, quicken them, Father, that they would become alive, that they would, Father, take upon the mantle of Jesus, God, and go into the highways and the byways, preaching the gospel. Father, sharing their testimony, inviting people into a relationship with God. For you've told us, Father, that you've made us ambassadors of Messiah, reconciling the world back to you through him. So, Father, I bless your people today. Raise up your church, Abba, to be your witnesses. Shalom, beloved, and I hope this brings you joy. When you send in your tithe to Discovering the Jewish Jesus, your church, or wherever you're sending it to, you're not just sending your tithe to that ministry. What you're actually doing, beloved, is sending your tithe unto the Lord. The Bible tells us in the book of Hebrews, chapter 7, verse 8, that when we present our tithe to the Lord, we're presenting it to the one, beloved, Jesus Christ the righteous, who lives. I want you to know, beloved, take joy when you send in your tithes and offerings, because what you're actually doing is sending your offering, lifting up your tithe, and giving it to Jesus himself. I want you to know I love you today. I want to ask you to be faithful with your finances to the Lord. And if this ministry is blessing you, I want to ask you to do it through this ministry. God bless you, and shalom.
1: 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I hope you get yours today. And you know what? We're approaching another meaningful time on God's biblical calendar in the fall holy days, the Feast of Tabernacles. It begins at sunset this Friday, September the 25th. And it continues through nightfall Friday, October the 2nd. We don't want you to miss it. Here at Discovering the Jewish Jesus, we actually take time in a sukkah to eat a meal and celebrate what God is doing with us right now and what we'll be doing with Him for all eternity. That's tabernacling with Him. Now, here's Rabbi to speak God's sacred blessing over your life. Rabbi?
2: In the book of Numbers, chapter 6, we find a personal blessing from God our Father. This blessing should touch our hearts because it's so personal. Father God wants to intimately bless you. So receive His blessing into your life today with gladness and an open heart. The Lord bless you and keep you. The Lord make His face shine on you and be gracious to you. The Lord lift you up with His countenance. And the Lord give you, beloved one, His peace.
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0: God bless you, and shalom.
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2: 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Well, hi there, Daniel here, and something that I have done pretty regularly is share with you a little game that my mom, Tayo, created called Gratitude from A to Z. It's a pretty simple game. Actually, it's more of an exercise than a game, but I call it a game. Essentially, you think of something that starts with each letter of the alphabet, and you say, I'm grateful for that. You can turn it into a prayer. Now, normally, I just share one letter, you know, like if I'm drinking some water and I'm like, man, I'm really grateful for this water. I might say W. But I got up the other day and I felt led to, well, just go all the way through. So you might not have time right now, but at some point today, maybe you can do what I did, which was just go through the entire alphabet and just say, God, I'm thankful for this. Starts with A, starts with B. And I really, realized that there are multiple things. I could do this again because there are multiple things I was thinking of with those letters. But also it really put me in a space of gratitude because I was so thankful for the people in my life or where God has placed me. So I'd encourage you to do that. Just find some things to be grateful for.
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4: 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Principal Carol Chong has a passion for prioritizing a foundation of faith in the students at Pines Christian School and making Christian education accessible, too.
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14: Today on Focus on the Family with Jim Daly, you're going to hear about God's redemptive work through adoption. Thanks for joining us. I'm John Fuller.
12: John, the one thing here at Focus on the Family that we want to be about is helping families to do the best job they can do in their marriage and their parenting. And that also means then those families that have adopted or doing foster care, I mean, they have really unique challenges as well. And so today we're going to spend time talking about how the Lord is using you in that context, or maybe how he wants to use you in that context of foster care or adoption. You and I have both done a portion of that. Gene and I fostered for about 15 years. In fact, we're about to swoop in with our Tennessee foster kids who are now, 8 years older, 10 years older than when we had them at our home.
14: Yeah.
12: And we're going to take them on a little vacation together. So we're still involved with many of those kids. And
14: that's really fun to see.
12: Yeah.
14: You didn't plan that.
12: No, we're like the new grandparents.
14: Yeah, that's awesome. Yeah, and of course, we adopted back in the early 2000s, and that remains a very interesting, always, always interesting journey for us.
12: Yeah, and you know, there's so many benefits that come from that, and it is what the Lord calls us to do and to consider, and we are adopted into his family, and it's been not always an easy journey. It takes some unique loving on these kids because they're coming from such brokenness many times. So we're going to discuss that today and tomorrow, actually, and give you some of the insights just in case the Lord might be nudging you.
14: Yeah, and we have a great panel of guests today. We have Lisa C. Qualls, Jody Jackson Tucker, and Betsy Kilstra. And together, from very different perspectives and different experiences, they've written a terrific book called Healing for Every Heart in Adoption, Redemptive Prayers and Strategies for Adoptive Parents, Adoptees, and Birth Parents. It's a terrific resource, and you can find out more about our guests and this book and all the help we have here at the ministry at focusonthefamily.com/broadcast.
12: Ladies, welcome to Focus on the Family. Good to have you.
15: Thank you, Jim.
12: Yeah, there can be a diverse range of experiences surrounding adoption. I think I've heard those stories, and John, you have too. But these wounds are often going to be a factor, and it is not because of a flaw in those adoptive parents. These kids are coming in with great needs. I can remember filling out the foster form. I mean, it's, are you able and willing to have a child in your home that is a headbanger, a food hoarder? You know, there isn't no normal box to check because most of these kids are trying to cope somehow with their environment. So in that regard, what does research show about child development that explains these wounds that adoption is both causing and helping?
15: Well, we know from research that the bond between the mother and the baby begins prenatally.
12: It's prenatal.
15: Yes, it's already happening. They're already experiencing their mother's movements and her voice. And she begins to experience the baby as well, because the baby is moving. And there's this beautiful, almost communication, you know, that they experience together, that's very, very special and very, very sacred. And so when a baby is born, they are looking for that mother. You know, this is
12: that voice.
15: Yes, for their voice. They're looking for their touch. And so if a baby is separated from their mother, even just shortly after birth, that is a trauma. Change in primary caregiver is a trauma. And when we're talking about children in foster care, they have often been with their parents for a period of time, and they've experienced a wide range of things.
12: Yeah.
15: Probably neglect, abuse, things like that. So there are significant wounds that happen, you know, with abandonment and sometimes a sense of rejection, even though their birth mother may have actually even made a beautiful plan for them, but deep within themselves, why would someone give me away?
12: You know, that's almost, it makes me a little uncomfortable that way, because with our Wait No More program, we're encouraging parents to adopt and think about adoption. And but we're talking about acknowledging the wounds that can be caused by adoption. Why is naming those wounds so important?
16: I think it's important for our families and for our children that we recognize that for adoption to be possible, a loss has taken place for the child. Now, many adopted children do beautifully, grow up and do amazing things and are incredible overcomers. But we still need to acknowledge that God's design was not for a family to be broken. He has a redemptive story in adoption, but in God's perfect design, the family remains together. And so we need to acknowledge that loss if we're going to move towards a redemption story.
12: Yeah. Betsy, you're the adopted person. So in that context, I think going back, I mean, it was a few years ago that you were in that situation.
17: Yes, sir.
12: But those feelings of something's not quite right. Speak to the hope people affected by adoption can have in healing through Christ.
17: Okay. I think what you said, the feeling that something's not quite right, has many faces. It has many pieces to it. You know, many fears, anger, rejection, shame, so much. And yet we have a God of redemption who begins very early, if we're in a Christian home, to restore that brokenness that we were all just talking about. And so many things. I mean, I could tell you how that happened for me.
12: Yeah, that was the next question. I was going to start the other direction now and start with you. But what was okay. your story? How old were you when you were adopted, and what happened?
17: I was 2 months when I was adopted. And I remember the first 6 years as being, you know, pretty peaceful. But I had an experience of two little neighbor children saying to me one day, "Well, your parents are not your real parents.
12: Wow.
17: You don't have any real parents. You know, we have real parents." And it was like all of a sudden something that was deep, deep inside just came to the surface with this whammo kind of feeling and kind of knocked me off my pathway and began to bring to the surface that the feelings of abandonment, loneliness, separation, I'm different in some kind of bad way. I remember the first time I heard that, "He knit you together in your mother's womb." It wasn't this random egg and sperm that came together that was meaningless and chaotic. It was God's hand was on me even before I appeared. And as those things came, they began to fill that dark place in my soul. But this was also there. It was like a war was going on inside of me because I felt the depth of that abandonment and that brokenness, but I was also hearing God's word and God's truth. And I guess the abandonment was like a stomach ulcer. Sometimes it was just oozing and not too painful, and other times it was bleeding. And it felt just like, I don't know if I can stand this pain.
12: In that context, though, you're in a good environment. You're in a Christian home. This is why Christians should be involved.
17: Yeah.
12: But even with all that, buckets of identity and love and trust, and you still had doubts, and you still had those sense of shame, and I would imagine.
17: And I think if I could say one thing to the adoptive parents is that the issues are not yours, that you can pour so much love, pour scripture, pour everything you have into a child, but that child still has to struggle with that basic feeling of loss, that basic feeling of abandonment. And that's, parents, you need to release yourself from all that weight of, I haven't done enough, I haven't done it well enough, and just face the fact that your child has to go through that struggle.
14: Mm-hmm. Yeah, and this is Focus on the Family with Jim Daly, and today we're talking about healing from the wounds of adoption. And our guests are Lisa C. Qualls, Jody Jackson Tucker, and Betsy Kilstra. And the book is called Healing for Every Heart in Adoption, Redemptive Prayers and Strategies for Adoptive Parents, Adoptees, and Birth Parents. 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And Jody, I think one of your adopted children struggled. It was a college story, I think, that you had in the book about ongoing abandonment issues, despite having a Christian foundation in the home. Tell us about that.
16: Yes. Our daughter was older when she was adopted, and she is a lovely child. She was an excellent student. We had a close relationship, or so I felt, and it was just such a gift being her parents. And when it came time for her to go to college, our relationship started to struggle, and even each year around the time that she would leave for college, things would get very difficult. And it actually took her 3 years of college to admit to me one day on the drive there that every time we bring her to college, it was about 2 hours from our home. It makes me emotional to think that she went through this. She was worried that we would never come back and pick her up.
12: Yeah.
16: Mm-hmm. And the dorm actually reminded her of the orphanage that she grew up in. And because of some things that had happened to her in her childhood and experiences that she had had, it had deposited that fear of abandonment in her soul. So while there was no evidence that we would ever just leave her there, that was a struggle that she had to overcome, and I was so grateful when she finally shared that with me so that we could make the extra effort to remind her, of course we're coming back. This is when we're coming back. We will always come back for you. You know, Jesus said that to his disciples, I will not leave you as orphans. And there's a beautiful scripture in Psalm 27 that says, though my mother and father abandon me, the Lord will care for me. And I was already an adoptive mom when I heard that scripture. And I just thought, that is so magnificent. And that's what I need to be telling my children. No matter what they went through, no matter what any of us goes through, Jesus was always there. He was always there in those moments, even when we felt lost and abandoned.
12: Yeah, and it's such a normal thing to feel when you're abandoned, to feel abandoned.
16: Yeah.
12: I mean, that's completely normal and all those things that can happen.
16: Yeah. It's, but we're not really alone.
12: No, we're not, but it feels that way.
16: Yeah.
12: You know, so it's tough. And boy, just acknowledging that for that child and being able to talk that through.
16: Yes.
12: You know, this is probably why you're feeling that way, but we're going to be here for you. Yeah. Man, what a great message that had to be, and that sense of security that she had after that, even with
18: lingering doubts. Maybe they won't show up, right?
16: But well, it gets right.
18: lesser
16: it's part
18: and
16: of
18: lesser.
16: Her journey.
18: Yeah,
16: it's part of her
18: Lisa,
16: journey.
18: Let me ask you: you're as a birth mother, you dealt mm-hmm. with a lot of emotional wounds. Tell us about your story and what happened for you.
15: Well, I became pregnant sort of in this era between maternity homes and a lot of young women keeping their babies. Mm-hmm. And so my parents did not know what to do, and they ended up putting me in foster care, which is sort of stunning. I think they had really no idea what they were doing, but they put me in foster care, and I was removed from everybody I knew and loved and moved from a small town to a big city.
18: Yeah.
15: And it was... I felt very, very deeply abandoned.
18: Well, let me just clarify yeah. that for the okay. listener, the viewer. I mean, again, you're 17 and pregnant?
15: I was a little younger.
18: Okay.
15: Mm-hmm.
18: A teen yep. pregnancy.
15: Yes.
18: And your parents got advice that the mm-hmm. best option here would be to put you into foster care,
15: mm-hmm.
18: which, you know, that just kind of is amazing when we think about it
15: yes.
18: today. It was like move the problem outside of your home.
15: I
18: mean, did you ever come back to reconcile that with your parents?
15: Yes, we have reconciled over the years. The Lord has done so much healing. And I think it took me a long time to realize that, honestly, I think they were trying to protect me.
18: Yeah, no,
15: you know,
18: I
15: they were
18: that.
15: moving me far away from my boyfriend, for one,
18: right.
15: Moving me out of our community and protecting themselves a little bit, too. You yeah. know, there was a lot of shame there.
18: Well, that's true. Mm-hmm. And you had the child and you put the child up for adoption?
15: Yes. Not because I wanted to.
18: Correct, yeah.
15: But because I had truly no other option.
18: Mm-hmm.
15: Even my foster mother was told she could not offer to help me.
18: Wow.
15: Yeah.
18: Under that banner of grief and mm-hmm. loss, I mean, mm-hmm. how did you cope with that
15: mm.
18: decision? I mean, this is big.
15: It was very, very big. The only thing that got me through was the Lord. I was not a believer when I became pregnant, and I came to know Jesus. I kept hearing more about him. I kind of thought my foster mother and her friends were a little strange because they were really, really into Jesus. But I feel like the Lord captured me, you know?
18: Huh.
15: And it
18: didn't
15: wasn't
18: repulse you. You kind
15: no,
18: of leaned in.
15: No, I was
18: no, that's good.
15: I think the Holy Spirit was preparing
18: yeah.
15: my heart,
18: no,
15: you
18: that's
15: know.
18: Great.
15: But it wasn't until I was actually in labor and the most profoundly alone that I'd ever been in my life, and so desperate. I was scared, I was in pain. My foster mother was sleeping, and I cried out to the Lord. And I just said, I can't do this alone. I feel like I was truly lost and then found.
18: Mm.
15: I felt Amen. The presence of the Lord with me. It was powerful, and it changed my life forever.
18: Mm. That's good.
15: Yeah, all eternity
18: yeah.
15: and future generations, you know.
18: Mm.
15: So I'm very, very grateful for God showing up so powerfully for me.
18: Yeah. Mm. So for that teen girl who's pregnant right now, she may be listening, may not, but her mom might be listening. What advice would you give both of them?
15: I would say if I were that mom, I would surround my daughter with so much love and so much support. Mm-hmm. No mother should be separated mm-hmm. from her baby out of desperation. No mother should be abandoned. So I think whenever possible, we help that young mom parent her baby. I always think to myself, you know, I lost my son because of my age and my youth. And you know what? I overcame that because I got older. I just needed some help right then
18: yeah.
15: to have been able to parent my son. But sometimes mm-hmm. circumstances don't allow that. And then I think in that case, we need to be prepared for the grief and be ready to support her through it.
18: Yeah. Again, a question I'm sure people are wanting me to ask is, did you ever connect with your son? Was
15: I
18: there?
15: Did.
18: Tell us that, because that's important for our emotional
15: okay,
18: well-being
15: yes.
18: right here.
15: Well, he found me when he was 16.
18: Wow.
15: And we had, I would say, a fairly rocky reunion because he was young and his parents were not prepared for it. I wasn't quite prepared yet either. It was
18: yeah.
15: definitely the longing of my heart to know my son again. But he also didn't know his story. He had no idea why I had given him up for adoption. It was very healing for him to learn that that I loved him so much and that I never, never forgot him. And it was also great for him to learn his heritage, you know? And so it was beautiful. He also reunited with his birth father.
18: Okay.
15: Yeah.
18: Betsy, in the book, you share prayers for healing. What are the key parts of those prayers to heal a broken heart?
17: Well, there's repentance of what has gone wrong and how we've responded wrong. There is forgiveness, because so much forgiveness is needed, including forgiveness of ourselves. And there's also a place to just release the heaviness and the burdens that we've carried to the Lord. And so those are essential parts of the prayer.
18: You know, I think just generally for all three of you to give a perspective on this, there's all of this is gradation. And what I mean by that is some children will respond well with a light, loving touch that have come out of this situation. I feel like I was in that spot. I didn't really own my dad's bad decisions. I never felt like that was my fault, that he and my mom divorced. And, of course, my mom died when I was 9, my dad when I was 11. I ended up in foster care. Not a very good positive foster experience. But there was something in me that really put the blame in the right place. I never felt like I owned it as a child. And I just thank the Lord for that grace.
17: That's huge. Right? That's one of the most important things that can happen.
18: How does somebody, and this is the question, how does an adult in that child's life help them get there so that they're not feeling all the guilt and all the you know, sins of your fathers and that kind of thing? But what do you say? What do you do?
16: I think this is a central theme that all of us have come to in our journey, which is the most important thing we need to communicate in our families is an identity in Christ. You know, as an adoptive mom, I was very focused on, am I doing enough to make sure my children feel their cultural identity, the identity of their birth family, letting them feel that connection, making sure they felt connected to our family, to their new family. But ultimately, Jim, at the end of the day, we've all come to realize it's that identity in Christ that is the central healing issue. And that's why all three of us, I think, are so focused in our respective ministries on this idea of healing. We've all gone through therapy. We've all read books. We've all listened to wonderful Focus on the Family materials and podcasts and all the fantastic things that you all provide. But in the end, it's being with Jesus, rooting our identity in him, that is the most significant. And that's where the healing ultimately comes. That's the moment of healing.
18: Would you say that that can be like a progressive kind of thing? I mean, where you're getting healthier day by day.
16: Yes.
18: And then other people might have that experience where it just hits them, where it's a monumental moment. Mm-hmm. Is that a fair description?
16: Yes.
17: Could I bring in a monumental moment?
18: Sure.
17: That I had. And I was in the context of a Christian family. But when I was about 9, it was Easter, and we were in a little town, and we all went to the football field, and we had a Easter sunrise service. And I just asked my parents, would it be hard if I just walked home? Well, this was 1950, and it was safe to walk 3 blocks for a little child. And so they said, sure, honey, we'll, you know, oatmeal will be ready when you get back. And I was walking along, and all of a sudden, superimposed on the neighborhood scene was this picture of Jesus on the cross. And he looked at me with tears in his eyes and just said, I did this for you, and I love you so much. And I just had this overwhelming sense of belonging to him, and that he knew right where I was in my little neighborhood. And it just began to let me know that not only did I think that I was learning to know him, but that he already knew me. And the whole thing of being taught that he knew me from the foundation of the world just hit. And it's like it was a life-changing moment. And I felt received. I felt understood. I felt loved. I just felt like, Jesus, you're really there for me. And there's a lot I don't understand. There's a lot I struggle with. But you're there for me. And that was a turning point in my life.
18: Yeah, that is beautifully said. I think that's it. You know, the scripture says that he's a father to the fatherless.
17: That's right.
18: There's something about the Lord's heart for people in that spot.
17: Mm-hmm. Yeah, there definitely. Really
18: you know,
17: is.
18: The parents and the children. I mean, Lisa, I'm thinking of you. And, you know, just that teenager who's pregnant and scared. Yeah. What do I do? Now I'm getting shipped off to a foster family to hide my thing, my sin. Mm-hmm. I mean, just powerful. Mm-hmm. But the Lord's in it all.
16: Yes.
18: You know?
16: Yes. And he wants to heal our hearts.
18: Yes. Absolutely.
16: And that's what's so central. I wore this necklace today. I had a similar experience. I was at my lowest point as an adoptive mom. And because of the brokenness and challenges with my children, and I found myself in a very dark, low place spiritually. And then one day I actually was in a very dark, low place physically. I was swimming under the water and I was deep in the water. And in that moment, I just cried out to God. I said, Lord, you have to heal me. I cannot continue to live with my heart this broken. Either take me now, take me home with you, or heal me. And when the Lord was speaking through Ezekiel, he said, I will take your heart of stone and I will give you a heart of flesh. And in that moment, I felt the Lord reach toward me and heal my heart. And as I came up out of the water, I knew I was starting on a healing journey. So I had that moment, like you described, Jim, where, and like Betsy and Lisa have both described, that were the turning point. And when I came up out of the water, I encountered this lady who was selling these necklaces that she makes. And this is a stone heart, and it's covered with the tree of life. And there's no way that I could not believe that that was a wink from God. That he had taken my stone heart, but he was putting the tree of life over it, and that our family could thrive in the future.
18: Boy, that's beautiful.
16: And that we could bring fruit.
18: Yeah.
16: And so I was so excited when you said a key moment, because I still needed a lot of support. I still went through a lot of counseling. There was a lot that still needed to heal. But that was the moment where I realized helping people heal needs to be the central message of what we do.
18: Well, that is so good. And unfortunately, we got to land here. But let's come back next time, continue the discussion, and learn more about loving these kids, loving these moms, and really doing what we need to do to be the body of Christ. Can we do that?
16: Yes.
18: All right, let's do it. This has been such a moving conversation, and I hope you've been encouraged today and that you feel empowered to pursue the healing that Christ offers for your entire family. As I mentioned earlier, we help foster and adoptive families thrive in Christ through Wait No More. It's a wonderful program. John will tell you where to find that link in a minute. And I also want to recommend that you get a copy of the book, Healing for Every Heart in Adoption. 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
2: 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Isaiah 26 is a psalm of praise, and I'd encourage you to read the entire thing to get the full context. But there's one thing that stuck out here in verse 4. And I think this is something that, well, I'll say to you, and maybe you can say to yourself, you can say to others. Trust in the Lord forever, for the Lord himself is the rock eternal. So much changes, so much shifts in this world. The Lord himself is the rock eternal. He doesn't change. That's why we can point to him, because I think everything else is going to be moving a little bit. It's over here one day, it's over here the next day, whatever that is that we're following. We can always say, oh, the Lord is eternal. Just sit on that for a minute. That's what I did when I read it. The concept of eternity is hard for us to grasp, but...
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20: Love is a challenging thing at times because selfless love, loving like Christ loves, is going to take more than I have to give. It's going to have to be the power of the Holy Spirit. And that was an evidence that this church was truly saved. The first fruit of the Spirit is love. If you want to test where you're at in terms of your walk with Jesus, just ask at the end of a week, how well have I loved this week? And I'm not talking about just a stranger that you smiled at. I'm talking about the people that are closest to you. Lord, open the eyes of my heart so that I might love like you love. I want to have rock solid faith. Some people have put it this way. I want to have tough skin but a soft heart, right? The world can be a challenging place. Sometimes Christians disappoint us, but we're called to love nonetheless. And having seen those two wonderful markers in this church, Paul says, I don't cease, 1:16, giving thanks for you and making mention of you in my prayers. Now, many of you know the verse, 1 Thessalonians 5:17 says, pray without ceasing. And sometimes we think that maybe that means we need to be in a perpetual state of prayer. I don't think that's what Paul is saying. It's possible that Paul prayed 3 times a day according to the Jewish custom. We don't know for sure, but he may have. And probably each time he prayed, he would mention different churches and regularly pray for people like Timothy and people in the Roman church and other people. And praying without ceasing, I think a better way to think about it is praying without giving up. I don't think it's a perpetual state of prayer. It's more, don't stop praying. Don't give up on praying for people, both inside and outside the church. And Paul says, look, I'm giving thanks for you. You see, what we often do, if you've been involved in any kind of prayer ministry, is we see a lot of dire requests, health emergencies, relationship breakups, struggles with depression and anxiety, and all those things we need to intercede and beseech the throne of heaven. But I was reading a commentator this week that said, he said, but we need more praise reports. We need to perhaps have prayer meetings that are all about just praise reports. Just about a giving of thanks. Paul says, be anxious for nothing, but in everything by prayer and supplication with thanksgiving. let your request be made known to God. See, part of our prayer, and this is part of what's going to change our perspective, is a giving of thanks. There were six people baptized today, and I hope you'll remember those names, and I hope you'll be praying that they will grow in the grace and knowledge of the Lord Jesus Christ. I hope that some of us will drop to our knees on a regular basis and say, thank you, Lord, that my family is Christian. Thank you, Lord, that this neighbor has come to Jesus. Thank you, Lord, that you delivered this dear saint, you know, from this situation or whatever it may be. Giving of thanks is part of what will redirect your heart. Amen? It will change your attitude. And so Paul, you can see he regularly made mention of people by giving thanks. I think Paul was regularly in awe of what God was doing in and through his life. And I just want to encourage you, think on these things. Things that are beautiful, things that are lovely, things that are pure. And the God of peace will be with you. Think about people who have been so good to you in the body of Christ, who have been faithful, have been a rock. Think about a loved one that prayed for you before you became a Christian for years. Maybe pleaded with you multiple times to come to Jesus, and they didn't give up on you. These are things to give God thanks for. And he says, here's what I'm praying. I'm praying that the God of our Lord Jesus Christ, the Father of glory, may give to you a spirit. Spirit could either be the Holy Spirit or your spirit. It's pneuma in Greek. Would give you a spirit of wisdom and of revelation in the knowledge of him. I'm praying that God will help you to grow in the grace and knowledge of Jesus Christ. Here's Psalm 119, 18 and 19. The psalmist prays, open my eyes that I may behold wonderful things from your law. I'm a stranger in the earth. Do not hide your commandments from me. As Christians, every time we open our Bible, it is not so that I can tell somebody I got another chapter read. It's not so I can have another Bible verse memorized, although those two things are good. Every time I open my Bible, I want to know him better. Christianity is not about an institution or a building. Christianity is about Christ. And every time you open your Bible, can I encourage you to say, Lord, whatever I'm going to read today, my goal is to know you better. I want to know you. I want to know the power of your resurrection and even the fellowship of your sufferings. I want to get to know you. Jesus said salvation is to know him. Not to know simply just facts about him, but to have a relationship with the living God. I keep asking NIV verse 17 that the God of our Lord Jesus Christ, the glorious Father, may give you the spirit of wisdom and revelation so that you may know him better. In many of the parables that Jesus told about the kingdom and the day of judgment, he would say these fateful words, depart, I don't know you. But when you know the Lord, his spirit bears witness with your spirit that you belong to him. Christianity is knowing God. The word in Greek here, I want you to know him better, is epignosis. It's a deep, full knowledge. It's full discernment. It's more intense than simply the Greek word for knowledge, which is gnosis, says Zodiades. It expresses a more thorough participation in the acquiring of knowledge on the part of the learner. In the New Testament, says this one source, in the New Testament, it often refers to knowledge which very powerfully influences the form of one's religious life. A knowledge laying claim to personal involvement. The Hebrew equivalent is yada. In Hebrew, it means to know, and it speaks of knowing one in the intimacy of marriage. It's that type of closeness. That's one expression of it, if you will. God wants us to know him, to have a deep, abiding relationship with him. How do we get there? How do we get from information to transformation, to illumination, if you will? Here's Paul's prayer. I pray 18. that the eyes of your heart, now your heart doesn't literally have eyes. There's been a lot of research about your heart that's interesting, but your heart is kind of the epicenter, the place from which you make decisions. It's the core of you. I pray that the eyes of your heart, cardia in Greek, the eyes of your understanding, New King James, may be enlightened so that you may know. Here's two of the three things that Paul's going to really talk about and rejoice in. That you might know what is the hope of his calling and what are the riches of the glory of his inheritance in the saints. If you mark your Bible, mark hope and inheritance, and we're going to get to power in a moment. I'm praying that the eyes of your heart may be, photizo is the Greek word, may be flooded with light. I'm praying, here's how we might say it, that the light will go on. Have you ever had a moment, and for some of you, you can remember the time when you first heard the gospel. And maybe you had heard it multiple times, but it was your day to get saved, and the light came on. And you saw yourself for who you are, a sinner in need of a Savior. You saw Jesus for what he had done for you. You saw his love, his truth, his grace. You saw who he was. The light shone in your heart, if you will, and you became a Christian. And then there's times after becoming a Christian where you'll look at a passage of Scripture. I mean, having taught the Bible for over 30 years, I can tell you this happens to me all the time. It happened to me last night. I woke up a little bit early. I had a verse rotating in my mind and an understanding that of that verse that I believe was given to me by the Lord. I think he woke me up and showed it to me, and I put it in my notes. This is, happens to me regularly. And it's just a new way of understanding a verse that I've read probably 20 times at least and taught on. And I'm like, Lord, that's good. And I know it's from you because I'm not that smart. Amen? Sometimes you'll read a verse and you're looking for a word of promise or a word of light or a word of hope, and a verse will leap off the page almost as if God illuminated it for you without yellow highlighter, right? And you see it and you're like, man, that spoke right to my heart, right to my situation. This is what God does. He brings the rays of light of truth into the believer. He opens our eyes that we might see him better and know him better. This is the enlightening beauty of what God does.
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3: And what are the riches of the glory of his inheritance in the saints? If you mark your Bible, mark hope and inheritance. And we're going to get to power in a moment. I'm praying that the eyes of your heart may be, photizo is the Greek word, may be flooded with light. I'm praying, here's how we might say it, that the light will go on. Have you ever had a moment, and for some of you, you can remember the time when you first heard the gospel. And maybe you had heard it multiple times, but it was your day to get saved, and the light came on. And you saw yourself for who you are, a sinner in need of a Savior. You saw Jesus for what he had done for you. You saw his love, his truth, his grace. You saw who he was. The light shone in your heart, if you will, and you became a Christian. And then there's times after becoming a Christian where you'll look at a passage of scripture. I mean, having taught the Bible for over 30 years, I can tell you this happens to me all the time. It happened to me last night. I woke up a little bit early. I had a verse rotating in my mind and an understanding of that verse that I believe was given to me by the Lord. I think he woke me up and showed it to me, and I put it in my notes. This is, happens to me regularly. And it's just a new way of understanding a verse that I've read probably 20 times at least and taught on. And I'm like, Lord, that's good. And I know it's from you because I'm not that smart. Amen? Sometimes you'll read a verse and you're looking for a word of promise or a word of light or a word of hope, and a verse will leap off the page almost as if God illuminated it for you without yellow highlighter, right? And you see it and you're like, man, that spoke right to my heart, right to my situation. This is what God does. He brings the rays of light of truth into the believer. He opens our eyes that we might see him better and know him better. This is the enlightening beauty of what God does. I want you to think with me for a moment. On Wednesday night, we're going to look at the story of Nicodemus. Nicodemus was the teacher of Israel, John 3, came to Jesus at night and said these famous words, Lord, no one can do these signs that you do unless God is with him. Now, he talked about Jesus' signs. And Jesus said to Nicodemus, you must be born again. Unless you're born again, you will not, what? See the kingdom of God. Now, when I say that, some of you think automatically of heaven. I don't think that's what Jesus was talking about. While it's true you must be born again to go to heaven, the teacher of Israel said, we see these signs you're doing, and you must be from God. And Jesus said, if you want to see the king and the kingdom, remember in Matthew 12, Jesus was casting out demons. And he said, if I cast out demons by the power of God, then the kingdom of God has come upon you. Nicodemus, do you want your eyes, the eyes of your heart, open to who I am and the kingdom that I'm bringing? You must be born again. The eyes of your heart must be renewed. And then Jesus talked about the wind. Remember, the wind is mysterious, sort of like the mystery of the kingdom and the mystery of the gospel. If you want to see these things, you must experience a spiritual rebirth. Are you the teacher of Israel and you don't understand these things? Can you see it, brethren? Wednesday night, 7 p.m., if you don't have anything else going, we'll get more in depth on it. But these are mysteries. These are these understandings of what God is doing. And Paul says, man, I want your heart to be open to these truths. This is from Wright, and he's talking about C.S. Lewis. He says, our society does its best to create a fog, imprisoning our vision and imagination in the small, shrunken worldview of later modernity. In C.S. Lewis's masterly image of the devil at work, the power of evil is not so much

0: to put ideas into people's heads as to keep them out. As often in scriptures, the eyes of the heart need opening to see God's larger world, close quote. You see, the enemy does whisper at times, but what he loves is to keep you away from your Bible and away from prayer and away from fellowship and away from going deep. You ever notice this? Everything's calm and fine. You decide, today I'm going to read my Bible. I'm making the declaration. And all of a sudden you get 50 spam calls in the space of a half an hour. By the way, the most times I behave as a non-Christian is when I get a spam call. A couple weeks ago, we got one at 6 a.m. Pastor Michael's in full REM at 6 a.m. And I picked it up and I said, don't call here again at 6 in the morning. What are you thinking? And I hung up. And then I thought, I hope they don't go to the church. I say that sometimes when I'm driving too. Anyway, we all need grace, right? Open the eyes of my heart. I want 20/20 vision spiritually. Over the years, I played a lot of racquetball, and in a group of players that we had, one of the players was an attorney, and we had a lot of competitive matches, and he had this tendency to argue calls. That wasn't good. That skipped. And I'd say, no, that was not only good. That was real good. Yeah, come on. Man. So we went outside the racquetball court to the smoothie bar. And we're ordering a smoothie. And I noticed that he's, God bless you and your family. I noticed that he was peering over and looking at my license. And I said, what are you doing? He said, aha, I see it. You wear corrective lenses. I would destroy you in a court of law. I said, I don't care what you do in a court of law. That shot was good. That was real good. You ever been to the eye doctor and they put those funny glasses on you? And they say to you, and the eye doctor gets about this far from your face, and you're like, have you heard anything about personal space? Here's a breath mint. Right? And they do this thing. Better? Worse? Better? And for a while, it's pretty easy. And then they get down to the nitty-gritty. Is that better or worse? And you're like, I don't know. There's a lot on the line here. I can see myself at the DMV. If we mess this up, I'm getting kicked out. I don't know. Do it again. Click, click. Worse, better. Is it just me or you guys do this too? What God wants is for it to get better and better and clearer and better. We don't go to Bible studies just to check a box. We're going there to grow, amen? To get a clearer vision of who our God is and who we are in Him. That's why we do what we do. Some of you have the mistaken notion that you come here out of some obligatory thing. If you do that, you're missing the mark. This is that you might know God better. This is that you may grow in the grace and knowledge. This is that your vision might improve. I want to show you just, we're going to turn to one parallel passage. It's in 1 Corinthians, a little bit back. We'll have it up on the screen for you. Paul was talking about how he had come into Corinth with a simple message. You could call it the gospel message, Christ and Him crucified. Some might argue that that's the milk, that's for the beginner. And then he said, we brought wisdom to those who are more mature. Check it out, it's 1 Corinthians 2, verse 4. My message and my preaching were not in persuasive words of wisdom, but in demonstration of the power of the Spirit and of power. 1 Corinthians 2, 5. So that your faith would not rest on the wisdom of men, but on the power of God. Yet we do speak wisdom, notice, among those who are mature. A wisdom, however, not of this age, nor of the rulers of this age who are passing away. We speak God's wisdom in a mystery, the hidden wisdom which God predestined before the ages to our glory, the wisdom which none of the rulers of this age has understood. For if they had understood it, they would not have crucified the Lord of glory. They wouldn't have killed the king. But just as it is written, things which eye has not seen, ear has not heard, which has not entered, notice, into the heart of man, all that God has prepared for those who love him. Drop down to verse 12. Now we have received not the spirit of the world, but the spirit who is from God, that we might know the things that have been freely given to us by God. These things we also speak not in words which man's wisdom teaches, but which the Holy Spirit teaches, comparing spiritual things with spiritual. But the natural man does not receive the things of the Spirit of God, for they are foolishness to him, nor can he know them, because they are spiritually discerned.
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2: Well, as we've been teaching and mentioning, Paul's great prayer is that we would know who we are. And knowing that great wealth that we possess as believers, that spiritual wealth in Christ, would make the difference in everything, including our worries, our discouragements, our uncertainties. It all be laid at his feet. And look, anybody who's being real is going to tell you, yes, I have daily worries. Yes, I get discouraged. Yes, I get tired. But knowing, having my heart open to what I possess in Jesus, it makes all the difference. And I pray that you know that. I pray that you know the King of glory, the one who gives the riches of grace. His name is Jesus. And I don't want to assume for a moment that everyone listening to my voice knows him. To know him is to know encouragement. To know him is to know certainty. To know him is to know peace. And if you've not met him, cry out to him. Something like this: Lord Jesus, I believe you're the King, the Creator, the Savior, and Lord. And right now I repent of my sin and I place my trust in you and you alone. I want to not only trust you for my salvation, but I want to follow you as my Lord and my King. Teach me how to follow you. Help me if you've been backslidden, help me get back in the game. I come home to you, not to a church per se, not to a religion. I come back to Christ. That's where it all begins, and that's where it all flows from him. And if we can help you in any way, please reach out to us through the website. There's a comment section there. 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Maybe even a decision that you've made for Christ recently. We'd like to rejoice with you. 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
1: 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And join us tomorrow for part 3 of Open the Eyes of My Heart. I'm Mike Massaro. 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
3: 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It feels like we're in a really weird place with the penny now, where you go to certain places, like I've gone out for fast food, and they'll have a sign that says, we don't have any pennies, so we're just rounding up to 5. And then you go other places, like this grocery store I went to, and, well, they were doing it by 1 cent. If you had something that was whatever, they'd give you 1 cent. I'm Daniel, and as I was in this grocery store, they ran out of pennies. And so my change was 1 cent short. And I said, you know, that's fine. I don't need you to, like, go to the other part of the store and grab pennies and then break it. Like, it's okay. That's fine. Like, it's not worth all that. Please. I want to make your job easier. And I was cool with it. No problem at all. Now, I walked from the station to the grocery store. So as I'm walking back, would you believe, I look down as I'm crossing the street, and there's a penny right there. So I don't know what kind of sign that is, if God's trying to tell me something, if it was just a cool story that I got to share with you, but there you go. Got the penny back anyway. How about that?
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10: You know, Ronald Reagan believed self-government required something that government could never replace: responsibility in the hands of the people. In his 1981 inaugural address, Reagan warned against the idea that America had become too complicated to be governed by its citizens. Reagan asked, "If no one among us is capable of governing himself, then who among us has the capacity to govern someone else?" For Reagan, limited government was not about having no government. It was about remembering where responsibility begins: with individuals, families, communities, and the people themselves. Because when government assumes every responsibility, citizens gradually surrender their own. Self-government asks more of us than dependence ever will. And freedom requires a people willing to govern themselves before asking government to do it for them.
11: Jesus in the morning, Jesus in the noontime, Jesus when the sun goes down.
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0: Art were usually from people who lifestyle changes, especially fasting. Once a week, there's email like, I can't believe how much has changed my life. I can't believe how much giving up this changed my life. I can't believe how much changed my diet. It changed my life. And they became better spiritually speaking. Somehow something's crept into the church where we think the physical doesn't matter. Just because Paul said bodily exercise profits you little, it profits you. But the point was, he's comparing to long-term eternity. The focus needs to be on spiritual things. But they go together. You are body, soul, and spirit.
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0: And I remember, even if I look back, you know, I've explained this many times, when I tried to remove the thorn. You know, I was ready, the PET scan was at 2 o'clock, I'm there, they go, Mr. Idleman, and I go in, like, then the machine broke. The machine broke. Okay, I had tons of peace. I'm like, I'm done. I'm not gonna. And the people pressured me to go get it a month and a half later. So I finally did. And then, of course, the next step is go to Mexico. And the Mexico just was not good. God closed the door 5 hours before I started chemotherapy. God completely shut the door. And so just trusting in Him, trusting in, Lord, if you got me this far, what? I'm gonna stop fighting you. I'm gonna trust in you. However, I got a text from a friend of mine. He's a worship leader. He did rend the heavens out here a few years ago. He has leukemia, and his is almost gone now because of the chemo. And so I know God uses different things for different people. But I think with me, he didn't want me to trust in anything, just in him. And you get scared, you get worried, but you get to a point where you're like, Lord, you know, I'm done with this. I'm just trusting you. I'm going to keep preaching. I'm going to keep pastoring. And that's what, but then people say, oh, but Shane, you don't, oh, I don't know. I know you're trusting the Lord, but what? What, there's cut half my neck open? I mean, what are the options? That's why you have to trust the Lord. And maybe God will direct at some point differently. I don't know, but there's just a lot of peace resting in Him. Because I really analyze that. You can't go wrong doing that. You think about, Lord, I just trust you. I'm going to live according to wisdom. I'm going to make wise decisions. I'm going to be as close to sinless perfection as possible. And I'm just going to walk and live and trust you. How can you go wrong? Honestly. And people say, Shane, you're being naive. You're not getting, you know, if you get chemotherapy, do you know that that actually will kill my immune system? Absolutely just destroy every good cell in my body. Might not be a bad idea for, I don't know. I'm not, again, that's, I'm saying, you just have to use wisdom and trust the Lord. In my opinion, He's holding it back and it's as long as He wants. Never felt better, tons of energy. I mean, what do you do? Because that trust part is so important. Trusting in Him is so important. It means to feel secure, confident, or to run to a place of refuge, to run to a place of refuge. It describes a firm reliance and resting securely on God as a safe shelter versus being paralyzed because you're overanalyzing things. You ever been there? Right? We analyze, if this happens, and this. Okay. And we just, that's not trusting the Lord. That's, I'm analyzing it so I can fix it. So I know what's going to be happening. God keeps us in perfect peace and complete peace when our mind is resting in Him because we trust Him. Now, this is from gotquestions.org. It's so important. I want to read it to you. Perfect peace is not the absence of conflict, but an all-encompassing sense of security. In Philippians 4:7, Paul describes the peace of God which surpasses all understanding and how it will guard our hearts and minds in Christ Jesus. Perfect peace will always keep our hearts and minds anchored in Christ. Always. Number two, perfect peace is also connected to righteousness. Isaiah 32:17 declares the effects of righteousness will be peace, and the result of righteousness quiets and trust forever. The imputed righteousness of Christ produces peace as its natural outcome. When we live in accordance with God's righteousness, His peace will fill our minds, souls, and hearts. That's huge right there. Because sin robs us of peace. A lot of people don't have peace, and they're worrying because they're continuing in sin. And anytime that connection's broke, it's not a good spot. It's not a happy spot. Being in perfect peace involves God's active presence in our lives. That is so important. God's presence in our lives through worship, through prayer, through the meditating of His Word. Even David said in Psalm 23, even though I walk through the valley of the shadow of death, I will fear no evil, for You are with me. Your rod and Your staff, they comfort me. God's presence provides peace, comfort, and security. And His continual presence is a key component of the perfect peace promised in Isaiah 26:3. Have you ever noticed this? That just worship in the Word, and you're just peaceful. But for those of you, if you watch horror movies, how do you feel? Big difference. God's presence, the atmosphere matters. I can go places and I just don't feel that great. It's the presence of God. Medical facilities, it's getting really depressing. The atmosphere matters. Just thought I'd throw that in there. So here, let's get some practical application. The cure for worry. Here's where we need to start. Repent of worry. You do have to repent of it. And doubt and fear and anxiety. Lord, I repent. Lord, I have been anxious. I've not been trusting You. I've been worrying about these things that I cannot control. And that repentance frees you up to then be able to trust in God. Because you have to own it in order for God to cleanse it. Remove those things that are fueling these things. In other words, remove those things that are fueling worry, doubt, fear, and anxiety. So, do you know we can fuel these things? I was looking at something online, and it said something about the California's definitely expecting the next big one on the San Andreas fault. And I'm like, okay. The more you read, the more I'm getting worried. And then the glaciers are melting. It could raise sea level 400 feet. And I'm like, what? The dollar's plummeting. Gas price. It's like, you could really feed that stuff. You got to be careful and selective. It's good to know what's going on. And you talk to those negative Nellies. You know those friends. Have you heard? Have you saw social media? So you do have to remove things that are fueling the fear and anxiety. In other words, I stopped watching and listening and researching all the cancer stuff a while ago because it's just, it's not good. Because it's all doom and gloom from the medical standpoint. And it's just fueling it. And you got to remove those triggers. Reject the wrong thoughts and throw out the lies. Reject the wrong thoughts and throw out the lies. Often, that's just the way God designed us. You can take your thoughts captive. Say, Lord, that's not true. That's a lie. I don't believe that. I do not believe that. Replace worry with prayer and worship. Remember, both cannot coexist in your heart. You cannot come in here and worship the Lord, and then you're worrying at the same time. But normally when you worry, you don't want to worship. And when you're worshiping, you're not going to worry. And you literally, if I had that, remember when I gave that analogy of the ping pong balls in this cup and you just keep pouring in water? All the balls go out of that. That's what you're doing. You're pushing in more of God. More of God equals less of worry. I mean, if you can get the word on in prayer and worship, I know some of the work environment, some of us have difficult surroundings, but for the most part, when you begin to replace worry with worship and God's word, what does God's word, look at all this stuff people are worried about. I mean, I remember I had to like talk some people down off the ledge during COVID. Shane, they're building concentration camps out in the desert. They're going to send it. Wait, okay. Maybe, but you're worried for no reason. Or, I mean, we can think of right dozens of examples. And people who told me they'd be in tears in the prayer room. They had to get the jab for their job. And I says, God's got this. I wouldn't have did that, but you know, you did the best you could. You kept your job and God, you got to trust in Him. You know, okay, thank you so much. But see, they're reading stuff and they're looking, you know, and you can just feed into that. And you ever get something happen in your body and then you go on Google doctor and you wish to God you never did that. My goodness. It's, reject those wrong thoughts and throw, it's all biblical. Let this mind be in you, which was also in Christ Jesus. Be not conformed to this world, but be transformed by the renewing of your mind. And that's the next thing. And that's how you renew. You renew with the word. The only way I got through is I just had my bookmark in Psalms. I mean, I must have read through it 3 times in 3 months. Just saturating the word of God. Psalm 118, Psalm 34, Psalm 42. Is it trusting in the Lord? It's just like, man, you feel so great. And then you get deflated because you get out into the world and, you know, and you have triggers, PTSD triggers, and then you get back in the word. Oh, thank you, Lord. I finally had to block USC number calling me, you need to schedule your surgery. I'm like, guys, let me just focus on God's, those triggers, right? You gotta remove those things. Hope this is helping some because I don't like talking about it. So remove worry with fasting. Remove worry with fasting. You don't want to hear it, but you need to hear it. Actually, what it does, as you fast and you begin to seek the Lord, it literally works incredible. Now, that doesn't mean you're not going to be hungry and grumpy. But fasting is a spiritual discipline. We become spiritually sensitive to what's going on. That's what, and the more you fast and pray and seek Him, I mean, Jesus, if you guys believe it's in the Bible and God allowed it when Jesus said, this kind does not come out except by prayer and fasting, this kind of demonic stronghold. Some of you, that's why this is a hard topic because for some of you, because even if you do these things, if there's a demonic attack and demonic opposition, you can't just, oh yeah, just think positive thoughts and get over it. You tell somebody with clinical depression that, you know, it's not, or and they need serotonin uptake inhibitors and things, you know, you can't just read some verses, get over it. I mean, you can't, sometimes there's deeper issues that are going on. And you have to be sensitive and loving and gracious, but know that as you pray and fast and seek God, this kind, if it's a demonic type of, and I've had those attacks where it's like just fear grips you. And it's like, you know, that something is going on spiritually speaking. And that's why we're calling the church to fast. Jump in whenever you can and you'll be amazed at when you tell King Stomach to be quiet. And I've seen it remove worry. I've seen it remove doubt. I've come out stronger each time on a fast. And then, of course, repeat these steps often. Repeat these steps often. Now, this is new. Okay? I just sent him like earlier today. Because I thought, okay, that's great spiritually speaking, but did you know that you can take steps physically speaking to really help with anxiety and fear and worry? True story. In beginning of August, I told Morgan, I had unbelievable panic attack or anxiety. Like it was like, deep, and I don't know what was going on. And I'm praying and stuff. I said, well, let me research this. So I was taking 12 milligrams of melatonin. And that's a very, very, very high dose. And what's the side effect? Anxiety the following day. So dropped it down to 1 milligram. It basically tells your body's time to sleep and perfect. Gone. So there are practical things like that. If you have tons of caffeine and you grab an energy drink, that's what it does. And so there are practical steps you can take as well. And these are so important that I didn't put them down in my notes, but I put them up here. Diet is key. Diet is key. Here, you guys have to know this. The gut microbiome helps produce 80 to 90% or so, if I miss some of these because my eyes, of serotonin. What is serotonin? It's a feel-good hormone. It influences mood and imbalance. It balances everything out. It is linked to anxiety when we have the wrong diet. Okay, what did I eat? God-given food. God-given food has the correct microbiome that you need. Move it or lose it. Did you know physical activity increases these mood-boosting chemicals in the brain? It goes over all the different ones here. I don't want to go over them. Brain-derived neurotrophic factors, huge because it deals with Alzheimer's. So these are things you can do, practically speaking. Number three, you guys ready to get convicted? Oh, boy. Coffee and energy drinks raise cortisol by increasing a physical stress response in the body. Green tea doesn't do this because it has L-theanine, and that really just calms the body out, and the caffeine is really low. But caffeine blocks the adenosine receptors in your brain, and adenosine is a chemical that calms your nervous system and makes you feel tired. Cortisol triggers anxiety by activating the body's physical fight or flight response, which mimics and stimulates physical sensations of fear and panic. Anxiety feeds back into your nervous system, and it keeps the stress hormones high and drives even more anxiety. Guys, that's huge. That's huge. And I would say the majority of the people, I remember one lady in particular that I pray for with just, they've got high levels of caffeine throughout the day. And what you're doing is, it's just a constant loop. It's a constant loop. And guess what? What helps anxiety? Deep sleep. And you don't get deep sleep when you have a lot of caffeine. Because again, it blocks the adenosine receptors. You go to sleep, but you never get the deep REM sleep that you need. And I know it's hard. I absolutely, completely understand, but I'm just sharing with you what works. Quality sleep lowers cortisol and reduces anxiety. And you can just read all the bullet points here. If you're listening online, you can contact our office. But those are some practical things you guys can do. Spiritually speaking, you handle the spiritual things. That's the first and foremost. Everything I just covered for the last 30 minutes, seeking the Lord, worship, taking thoughts captive, all these things we just talked about. But then, physically speaking, you can make some changes. I would submit to you that the majority of things I pray for in the prayer room, the people need prayer for, if they would make different lifestyle choices, they could cure themselves. We'll still pray, absolutely. But if the lifestyle is causing it, then we have to address that. And some things we don't know. You know, just this, the spirit, the physical effects of spiritual. And I was also taking something called 5-HTP for sleep. It's a neurotransmitter. And I was getting night sweats and all kinds of, thought of the cancer and I was dying and all kinds of stuff. But I just research it and it's like, oh, that, yeah, it's a neurotransmitter, highly, some people makes, and so you just, physically speaking, guys, if you look at what we're putting in our body, from food to drink to not enough sleep, so those, if you marry the physical with the spiritual and steward your health, I think God will honor that. Even if you don't do the physical things, I know God can move past all that, but I think we bring a lot of things onto ourselves that our body was not designed to handle, because the physical affects the spiritual. Not only am I just saying that, the testimonies that we have received, you know, countless testimonies over the years of ministry, probably 26 years now, because I used to write books, remember, and travel, and the majority of the testimonies are usually from people who lifestyle changes, especially fasting. We get once a week, there's email like, I can't believe how much has changed my life. I can't believe how much giving up this changed my life. I can't believe how much changed my diet. It changed my life. And they became better spiritually speaking. Somehow something's crept into the church where we think the physical doesn't matter. Just because Paul said bodily exercise profits you little, it profits you. But the point was, he's comparing to long-term eternity. The focus needs to be on spiritual things. But they go together. You are body, soul, and spirit. So what you do physically is going to affect spiritually. I don't know, let's test this. Nick, on Sunday I'll take a Xanax and preach. Not a good idea, would it be? Why not? Physical affects the spiritual. What do they call those champagnes and orange juices? Mimisos? Moso, yeah. How about three of those before I preach? Wait, why? Because of physical. You also don't want to see me on a Venti Starbucks with some Krispy Kreme donuts. I'll be the little, that bunny that, you know, that energizing bunny. Right? The physical affects the spiritual. You get 3 hours of sleep, you're grumpy, you eat bad, and then you're lashing out at people. You're like, Lord, where's the fruit of the Spirit? The physical affects the spiritual. It's just the way it is. So make sure you make those changes physically as well as spiritually.

0: Hello, this is Pastor Shane Eidelman. I want to tell you about a new booklet I just released titled The Dark Night of the Soul. This book came from a very challenging season in my own personal life. Dark seasons reveal what we actually believe, not just what we say we believe. The phrase, the dark night of the soul, captures a moment we all dread. It's the moment when the floor drops out from underneath us and we realize that we are not in control and we come face to face with something we cannot fix. Time and time again, God demonstrates that what appears to be the end of something is actually only the beginning. So again, I want to encourage you to take time today and download my new booklet, The Dark Night of the Soul, for free right now at westsidechristianfellowship.org. 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
3: So maybe a decade ago, a decade plus in my life, I spent a lot of time going on church retreat trips, going up into the mountains, sometimes in a bus with the high school groups. And then as you get older, maybe it's a carpool deal. And driving up into the mountains, I used to think I will never, because I'm a little scared of heights. Daniel's my name. I don't think I'll be doing that. Well, you know what I did recently? My dad, Robert, and I were hanging out, and he said, I would love to go see this lake, and it's a little ways up in the mountains. And I jumped at the idea, because I love driving, and I said, let's go. We kind of joked that I didn't tell him I hadn't really done mountain driving until we were at the base of the mountain going up. But you know what? I had a lot of fun. And as I was driving calmly and hanging out with him and we're talking, I realized, you know, this is something that years ago I would have said I will never do. But over the years, just driving, as I enjoy doing, I've kind of hit some high roads and looked over and seen quite a fall. And I've kept going, and I've been fine. And I'm very grateful that I grew in that way, and I had a wonderful, fun experience. And the most fun part was coming down, because I got to save a lot of gas, because I just coasted.
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5: 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It's the only thing I can do. I believe in it. I trust it. I have faith in it. I know that it works. I've seen it work.
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12: 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I'm Donna Rush with SoCal's Morning Rush. Got my coffee. Ready to just listen in to Pastor Ed Ray on Growing Grace and start my day in God's Word. 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
14: There's no distinction. God doesn't favor one genetic code over another, for the same Lord, Jesus Christ, overall is rich to all who call upon him. How do you call? Last verse. For whoever calls Jesus, say his name when you're in trouble, and you'll feel the power of the name of Jesus. You see, when you're in trouble and you say Jesus, he always responds. If you call upon my name, you will be saved. That's the promise of Scripture. May his name be on your lips constantly, because it'll bring salvation. Call on his name.

0: We may find it difficult to get into a prestigious college like Stanford or an exclusive club like Club 33 in Disneyland, but thankfully the kingdom of God isn't like that. It's open to all, and the entrance requirement is simple faith in Jesus. So simple, even a first grader can do it. All you need to do is call on the name of the Lord. Well, today on Grow in Grace, we take you to Romans 10, an encouraging passage of Scripture about what it really takes to get into heaven. Pastor Ed Ray is our Bible teacher.
1: So you don't need any bottom feeders. You know, you don't need any mussels or clams. And God doesn't care. Eat all the lobster you want if you can afford it. It's on the bottom. The Old Testament says you can't eat it. You can eat it. But God, it won't get you to heaven by eating lobsters or oysters or clams or shrimp. What's your point, Pastor? Jews think that the mind of God is focused on how well you perform against the 613 rules and regulations called the law. And they're zealous about it. They're very, very careful about it. But they're ignorant of how to have a relationship with God. Verse 3. For they being ignorant of God's righteousness. This is the New King James. It's better if you insert the word for. Being ignorant from God's righteousness. The righteousness that God gives you. Because you can't earn righteousness. Nobody is righteous. No, not one. Romans 3 says. So how do we get right with God? That's what righteousness means, to have a right relationship with God. It's a gift. You can't make it yourself. Only God can give it. Seeking to establish their own righteousness. Well, what's wrong with that? They're living right. They're keeping all the rules. God came and died on a cross, and it was sufficient for any person, anywhere, at any time, at any race, to get saved. And when I try and add to it by keeping laws and thinking that makes me right with God, I'm saying, Jesus, you didn't do enough. Look at it from that point of view, and you go, well, that's not what I meant, Lord. I'm just trying to... They're ignorant of the law, and they seek to establish their own righteousness, having not submitted to the righteousness. How do you submit to the righteousness of God? You say, God, take my life, I surrender. You're Lord, I'm not. That's faith, verse 4. For Christ, Messiah, that Christos is the Greek word for Messiah, Jesus. Last name is not Christ. He is the Messiah. He is Christ, Jesus Christ. For Christ is the end of the law. Read that carefully. Jesus Christ brought an end to the law. I hear people arguing about that. I know several people that argue with me about that. And I say, just read the book. For Christ is the end of the law. For righteousness to everyone who believed. A little easier to understand in the NIV. Christ is the end of the law so that there may be righteousness for everyone who believes. That's the key. Trusting, believing, relying on what Jesus Christ did on the cross and not your own. So, how does this play out? If it's the end of the law, well then, how do I get right with God? Do I do dietary laws? Am I careful about what I eat? Do I not carry anything too heavy on the weekends, on Sundays or Saturdays? No. God is not interested. He doesn't care. You will not be saved by keeping First Holy Communion. I grew up in that. That's what they told me. Keep First Holy Communion and everything else perfectly, and you go to heaven. It's not true. Church membership will not get you into heaven. I don't care if it's a really nice card they give you that says member. It will not get you into heaven by going to Mass every Sunday of your life. It will not get you into heaven by keeping the Sabbath, not carrying anything heavier than two figs. God doesn't care what you carry. God doesn't care about circumcision. God doesn't care about Old Testament legalism or New Testament legalism. But Pastor, you say that that's just one scripture, just this one verse 4. No. There's more than 100 of them. We just don't care to read it that way. Listen, Romans 3:20. By deeds of the law, by doing the law, deeds of it, no flesh will be justified, just as if they'd never sinned. Nobody, no flesh. Galatians 2:16, knowing that a man is not justified by works of the law, but by faith in Jesus Christ. Romans 3:28, we conclude that a man is justified by faith apart from deeds of the law. Galatians 3:10, for as many as are the works of the law, they're under a curse, for it is written, cursed is everyone who does not continue in all things which are written in the book of the law. What? 613 commandments. You can do 612 perfectly all the days of your life, but that one commandment will throw you out of heaven. If you try and get right with God by keeping rules and regulations, Ephesians 2:8, for it is by grace you have been saved. It is a gift, not of yourself. It is not of works, doing things, lest anyone should boast. James 2:10, for whoever shall keep the whole law, yet stumbles on one point, he's guilty of the whole law. There it is, 613 laws. You got to do every single one of them perfectly. It's not hard. Every day of your life, never make a mistake. 24/7 till you're 70, 80, 90 years old, then you die. How many people have done that, Pastor? Zero, zip, nada. No one, except Jesus. Titus 3:5, one of my favorites. It is not by works of righteousness that you have done, but according to his mercy, he has saved us and washed us in word. It's not by works. You can't do it. One more, Galatians 2:19. For I, through the law, died to the law. Paul is writing that letter. I died to the law that I might live to God. Okay, we get your point, Pastor. You can't get there by keeping rules and regulations. If you get that, it was worth coming to church this morning. Wrap your mind around that. It'll change the way you live your life. Verse 5, for Moses writes about the righteousness which is of the law. And he says, the man who does these things shall live by them, every one of them. He's saying, Moses said the same thing. You keep them all perfectly, you go to heaven. Just don't mess up. Not one. The law. The day that Moses came down with the Ten Commandments in his hands, when he gets to the bottom, 3,000 people died because of the law. The day that the Holy Spirit fell on Jerusalem, Pentecost is in chapter 2 of Acts 41. The day that the Holy Spirit came down, 3,000 people were saved. There's the law, 3,000 died, and there's the grace of God, the Holy Spirit, 3,000 people live for eternity. The righteousness of faith, verse 6, speaks in this way. Do not say in your heart, who will ascend into heaven? That is to bring Jesus Christ down. How can you get up to be with God? Or verse 7, who will descend into the abyss, go into hell to bring Christ up from the dead? What's Paul saying? Two things. Number one, God doesn't require you to do works, things to impress him. He's not asking you to swim a raging river. You're not supposed to go climb Mount Etrus. He's not impressed with Everest. He doesn't want you to go find a cyclops to kill. He doesn't want you to go slay a dragon. Well, then, he doesn't want you to go up on a mountain or down to the Marianas Trench. What does he want? Verse 8, what does it say? The word of faith, salvation, is near to you, even in your mouth and in your heart. God is so close to you right now, this moment, that if you could see him, you'd freak out. He's right there. He's right here because he said, when two or more people gather together in my name, I'm in the midst of them. I'm right here in the midst, right up against you. He's sitting next to you if there's an empty space. And if it's your wife, she probably is full of Jesus, and she's sitting right next to you too.

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2: Taught me after the service, and they said, well, will you make it sound so simple? I didn't make it sound simple. God does. You tell Jesus that he's your Lord. Curios. What's going on there? First century in Rome, if you were a Roman citizen, every year you had to go to the temple of Jupiter, take a pinch of incense, drop it on the flame and say, Caesar es Curios. Caesar is Lord. Or you die on the spot. If you were a Christian, you avoided that, and you said, Yeshua es Kyrios. Yeshua, Jesus. His name means salvation. He's Lord of my life. He's master. He's ruler. He's the controller. That's what Paul is saying. Confession is. And believe in your heart. Well, I have trouble with belief, Pastor. So do I. So does every other human being. Because we're used to relying on five senses. Can you smell it? Can you taste it? Can you see it? Can you hear it? Can you touch it? That's called science. That's what I did for a living before I was a pastor. I'm a chemist. Worked for a major pharmaceutical company. Worked in several hospitals. And I didn't believe anything that I couldn't my five senses couldn't sense. That's what science is based on. It's empirical science. You test it here, and you get the same result that you do when you go to France. Or you get the same result when you're in Tokyo. So that's when you believe, if you're a scientist, when you can prove it by measuring it. God said to me, because I said, I can't believe something I can't see or touch or taste or feel. God said, yes, you can. God said, belief is a choice. You choose to trust somebody. That's called marriage. You stand before somebody, say, for better, for worse, for sicker, or poor, until death do us part. I will trust you to keep your end of the bargain. God says, I want you to be my bride. Trust me. Tell me you trust me. I believe. Have I ever seen God? No. Physically, no. But I've seen him in you. I've watched him in people that love him, and he shows. He comes out. Can you believe? Sure, you can trust. You're believing right now, sitting in the chairs you're in. Most of you look like you have your whole weight on that chair. That's belief. And so far, it's holding up. We haven't lost a single person in the service because their chair broke. So that's the summary here. Whoever believes will not be put to shame. You might be shamed by your family. We have people in our church who were Jews and their family disowned them. We have several families that were Muslims. And when they became believers, their families had a funeral for them. That might embarrass you. But you won't be put to shame in eternity before God. For there is no distinction between Jew and Greek. God's not impressed whether you're a Latino or you're a Russian. Whether you're Chinese or you're from Nigeria. There's no distinction. God does not favor one race over another. God doesn't care about your genetics. He's the author of the DNA code. He's the one that hard-coded you. You're unique. You're the only one like you in the whole world. I don't care if you have twins. They're not the same. We call them identical twins. We lie. I spend a lot of my life studying chromosomes. There's no two that are exactly alike, except in the same person. You're unique, completely unique. There's no distinction. God doesn't favor one genetic code over another. For the same Lord, Jesus Christ,

0: overall is rich to all who call. What? Call upon him. How do you call? Next verse. Last verse. For whoever calls upon the name of the, what's the name of the Lord? Yeshua. If you speak Hebrew, yes, that's very good. What do we say in English? Yeah. Jesus. Whoever calls Jesus, say his name when you're in trouble and you'll feel the power of the name of Jesus. You see, when you're in trouble and you say Jesus, he always responds. If you call upon my name, you will be saved. That's the promise of Scripture. May his name be on your lips constantly, because it'll bring salvation. Call on his name. Okay, some of you are looking a little hungry, so I guess I better... 1, 2, 3, 4. Look what I'm saving you. 5, 6 pages of notes. Thank you. Thank you, Pastor. I'm thinking in and out. Double, double. I always try and find a story to sum up everything we've been talking about. And I read this actually several years ago about a woman in Australia who is a mom and a wife of a happy family. She's washing dishes one day, she writes, and she's scrubbing plates, just like everybody, male or female, right? And she washes one plate that she recognizes, and the thought occurs to her, as she washed a plate, she realized she had washed this plate more than 100 times, but that she would also rewash it hundreds of times in the future. But why? She asked herself. So she put down the plate, went upstairs, packed her bags, and left. When her children got home, there's no mom there. When the dad gets home, there's no mom there. But a few minutes after he got home, the phone rings, he picks it up, it's his wife, the mom. And she says, I'm just calling to let you know that I'm fine and I'm not coming back. Hung up. What? Cell phone, she wouldn't answer it. Here's the next night, about the same time, she calls again. He said, honey, please come home. I love you. What is it? Tell me what it is, please. And she said, I'm not coming home, but I'm fine. Hung up. Happened every night. And then it didn't happen for a week, but it did. And then a week later, and then 2 weeks, and then 3 weeks, and then a month, and then she didn't call, but once a month. And he's going crazy. He hires a detective to find his wife. I know she's in the country because I'm getting these telephone calls. Well, call her back. No, I don't have the number. She won't tell me what it is. So the detective takes it on. He finds her, other side of Australia. He said, he comes back, tells the husband, well, she's living here at this address. She's working as a waitress, and she lives by herself. There's no boyfriend involved. She's just living quietly by herself. Husband says, thank you very much, buys a plane ticket, gets on an airplane, flies, rents a car, drives to the address, walks up to the front door. His wife opens the door. She doesn't say a word. She smiles. She turns around, walks to the bedroom, puts her luggage down, fills it up, walks up and stands next to him. And he doesn't know what to say. So he walks to his car, opens the door for her, puts the luggage in the back. She sits down. They drive home to the airport without a word. Get on an airplane, get all the way there. He gets the car. They go together to the house. They go in the house. The kids are ecstatic and they're excited. And she's smiling, laughing, and they're crying. That night, he's sitting on the bed and he says to her, why didn't you come? I begged you. I offered to send money. Here's what she said. I heard your words, but it wasn't until you came for me that I realized how much you cared and how important I really was to you. Listen, Jesus Christ came for you. He died on a cross so that when you die, you'll awaken in His presence and you will spend joyously eternity with Him.
1: 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It's titled Seven More Men. 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

0: 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I'm Donna Rush with SoCal's Morning Rush. Search me, God, and know my heart. Test me and know my anxious thoughts. See if there is any offensive way in me and lead me in the way everlasting. That's from Psalm 139, verses 23 and 24. That beautiful poem of David to express his admiration towards God's wisdom and might. Anybody have any anxious thoughts right now? You know, it's just this recognition that God, you are God and I am not. Teach me your wisdom and your might so that we don't make decisions that aren't wise. We don't worry unnecessarily. We have confidence in God's might, that his plans are perfect, even when those plans may not have been what we might have chosen, right? God's plan is perfect. His thoughts are not our thoughts. His thoughts are higher than our thoughts. So when the things of the world seem overwhelming, or when we go through sadness, through difficult times, his promise is that if you are a believer in Jesus Christ as your personal Savior, his promise is that we don't go through the fire alone. God will never leave you. Trust his power, his wisdom, his might, and allow him to lead us in the way everlasting. Amen.
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0: I don't know about you, but I'm ready to hear more of God's Word just to get my morning moving. Let's do that right now on A New Beginning with Pastor Greg Laurie. 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
7: Blessed are those who are continually hungering and thirsting after righteousness, for they shall be filled.
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7: I think every Christian should look at themselves and say, I'm not content with where I'm at spiritually. There's more to change in my life. I need to become more like Jesus.

Visitors to the Holy Land are often able to visit the hillside where it's thought Jesus indeed delivered the Sermon on the Mount. It's right on the shore of the Sea of Galilee. It's inspiring to imagine Jesus talking with his disciples and the others gathered there. Pastor Greg Laurie has been there many times. And today on A New Beginning, he digs into Jesus' words that lay out the prescription for a truly rewarding life. It cuts through all the cultural fog about where happiness can be found.

0: often called the Beatitudes. They've been described as the beautiful attitudes, or attitudes that should be. Another way you could sum them up is the be happy attitudes. All right, so let's read them together. We're going to read Matthew chapter 5, verse 2 down to verse 9. Then he opened his mouth and taught them, that would be the disciples, saying, "Blessed are the poor in spirit, for theirs is the kingdom of heaven. Blessed are they that mourn, for they shall be comforted. Blessed are the meek, for they shall inherit the earth. Blessed are they who hunger and thirst for righteousness, for they shall be filled. Blessed are the merciful, for they shall obtain mercy. Blessed are the pure in heart, for they shall see God. Blessed are the peacemakers, for they shall be called the sons of God." So there are the first Beatitudes. Now, this has been wrongly understood to be saying, "Blessed are the poor." This is not what Jesus said. He said, "Blessed are the poor in spirit." What does this mean? Happy people are humble people. Happy is the person who sees himself as they really are, lost, hopeless, and destitute, and desperately in need of God. That's what it means to be poor in spirit. So you have to see yourself for who you are. You have to see yourself as a sinner who really needs a savior. Beatitude number two, happy people are, I'll put in quotes, unhappy people. Happy people are unhappy people. Point number one, happy people are humble people. Number two, happy people are unhappy people. Verse four, "Blessed are they that mourn, for they shall be comforted." You could also translate this, "Happy are the unhappy." What? That doesn't make any sense to us. So to be happy, I need to be sad? Yes. In this way, you have to see yourself as you really are. I'm a sinner who needs a savior, and I'm sorry for what I've done, and I want to change, so I mourn over my condition. Listen, better to mourn now and laugh later than to laugh now and mourn later. Some people, all they want to do is laugh. All they want to do is get drunk and party and laugh and laugh and laugh. They don't even know what they're laughing at. Everything's funny to a drunk. But really, what is that all about? Solomon went on a sin binge, basically trying everything the world has to offer. And he said in Ecclesiastes 2, when I said, "Come on, let's give pleasure a try. Let's look for the good things in life." But I found it was meaningless. Solomon says, "It's silly to be laughing all the time. What good does it do to only seek pleasure?" You know, some people, they suppress tears. They should be crying, and instead they're laughing. The Bible says in 2 Corinthians 7:10, the kind of sorrow God wants us to experience leads us away from sin and results in salvation. There's no regret for that kind of sorrow, but worldly sorrow, which lacks repentance, results in spiritual death. In other words, hey, I'm sorry, and I'm sorry enough to stop. Beatitude number three. A happy person will be a meek person. A happy person will be a meek person. Blessed are the meek. Now, meekness is not celebrated in our culture, maybe because we don't understand what it is. For starters, meekness is not weakness. The best definition of meekness is power under constraint. It describes the breaking of a powerful stallion. So when you climb on a beautiful horse, the horse is submitting its will. It's not that it's lost its will. It's not that it's not stronger than you, but it has surrendered its will to the rider. So when the Bible talks of meekness, it doesn't mean I'm weak. It means I know who's in charge. Number four, a happy person passionately desires a righteous life. Verse six, "Blessed are they who hunger and thirst for righteousness, for they shall be filled." Now, this is talking about a spiritual hunger. So let's put it all together. First, I see myself as I really am, poor in spirit, spiritually destitute. a sinner in need of a Savior. I'm sorry for my condition. I mourn over my condition. I repent over my condition. And then a true meekness enters into my life, a humility as I've seen myself as I really am because I've seen God for who He is. And now I have a new hunger and thirst for righteousness. You know, there's nothing like a good meal when you're really hungry. I'm not a good hungry person, are you? I become hangry. Do you know what hangry is? I get irritable. My wife can tell. She'll just throw a sandwich at me. It's just like, I'm just sort of uptight. You just need to eat something, right? And so when you go out to eat with someone and everyone orders their food, and there's always one person that puts in the complex order, right? All the substitutes and changes. And so everybody's food comes except that person's food. And because we're polite, we wait. And sometimes wait. And wait a little. Now I'm getting hangry. I'm hungry. I'm salivating. My food's in front of me. I'm like a dog with food in the dish. It's time to eat the food. But we're waiting for you with your special order, right? But finally your order comes and we pray. Hopefully we'll remember to do that. And then we all dig in and enjoy that meal. We should be hungry for God. Hungry for righteousness. Hungry for the Word of God. Hungry to hear what the Bible has to say. Are you hungry and thirsty for righteousness? When you go to see a doctor, one of the first things he will ask you is, how's your appetite? Because your appetite is an indication of your overall health. When you're hungry, that's a good sign. When you have no hunger, that's not a good sign, right? Same could be said spiritually. How's your appetite? Are you hungry for the things of God? Let me put it another way. Do you look forward to going to church, or is it something you do out of mere duty? How about this? Do you take time for, look forward to opening the Word of God each and every day? See, blessed, happy is the person who's hungry and thirsty for righteousness. In Psalm 42, the psalmist says, as a deer thirsts for the water brook, so pants my soul for you, O God. My soul thirsts for the living God. It comes down to this. As a Christian, there's always more to know. There's always more to learn. Always more to discover. Paul wrote in Philippians 1:9, this I pray, that your love may abound still more and more. Listen, you're never done as a Christian. No matter how much you love, you can love more. No matter how much you pray, you can pray more. No matter how much you obey, you can obey more. Blessed are those who are continually hungering and thirsting after righteousness, for they shall be filled.
1: Pastor Greg Laurie will have the second half of his message in just a moment. Well, Pastor Greg, it's such an encouragement to us here at A New Beginning when listeners tell us how this broadcast has impacted their life.
2: Yeah.
1: In fact, some people even call us and leave a recording of how the program has affected them.
2: Mm-hmm.
1: That's really the way that impacts us most, because we get to hear that in their actual voice. Isn't that true?
0: Oh, yes. I can't tell you, Dave, how many times I've met people just out and about, and they'll tell me of how they came to Christ hearing our radio broadcast. That's such a blessing to me. And I want other people to hear those stories. So here's my question to you. Have you made a commitment to Jesus Christ listening to A New Beginning? And maybe you came to Christ at one of our Harvest Crusades, or are watching something we did online, or whatever it is. But if you came to Christ through our media ministry, I'd love to hear your story. And I want to hear it in your voice. I want you to tell me what happened to you, and we just might use it and put it on air. And a lot of people will be blessed to hear what God has done in your life. So there's a number you can call. It's a designated number. So only call this number to share your story. And Dave, what is that number?
1: Yeah, it's 866-871-1144. You can call anytime. Again, 866-871-1144. Tell us how the Lord has used this ministry to bring you to the Lord. Well, you've tuned in for a revealing new study series on the Sermon on the Mount. We're investigating what the Bible says about where happiness can be found. Pastor Greg continues.
0: Remember when, as a brand new believer, I would talk with Pastor Chuck Smith, who was quite a bit older than I was. And I asked him, Chuck, how long have you been a Christian? And I don't remember what he said. It might have been something like 50 years. 50 years. 50 years. You're like what? Like an apostle or something. Do you walk on water now? 50 years. And yeah, there is maturity that comes with time. But I've been a Christian now longer than 50 years. And I say, yeah, I've learned some things. I've grown. I've changed. But oh my, I have so far to go. And some of you are saying, yeah, you do, Greg. And you do too. We all do. And I think when we don't think that, something's wrong. Paul says, it's not that I've already attained, but I press on. I press on toward the mark for the prize of the high calling of God in Christ Jesus. This is the Apostle Paul. This is a man who prayed for someone to be raised from the dead. This is a man who prayed for people to be healed. This is a man who literally went to heaven and returned to earth. This is a man who wrote epistles or letters that we call the Bible today. And this man said, I have so far to go. I'm not there yet. And the moment you cross your, fold your arms, everyone's with their arms folded, not me. And you say, I pretty much know this, I've heard this, you're not in a good state. When the Bible says we should become like a child, it doesn't mean that we should be childish, it means we should be childlike. And it means we should always be growing, always learning, and sometimes it's relearning things that we forgot. And it's a constant life of hungering and thirsting after righteousness. And God promises if we do this, we will be filled. You know, there are things that spoil our appetite. It's really hard for me when it's dinner time. I eat very early, by the way. I eat at 5 o'clock. Is that not early? Some of you are just waking up at 5 o'clock. I don't know. And I'm hungry. I am hungry at 3 o'clock. I am hungry for dinner at 3 o'clock. I'm counting the time off. It's almost time to eat. I can hardly wait. I look forward to it, right? So this is something that some people eat earlier than others, but then you're tempted to eat something to hold you over. And the something you eat to hold you over spoils your appetite. You know, dinner's at 5, but then there's Taco Bell. And, dare I go in and order a burrito supreme? Oh, maybe I'll get a taco and make just a cup, yeah, just to hold me. And then you have no appetite. Or even worse, you eat junk food. You eat something that is actually not good for you. That too spoils your appetite. That can happen spiritually. There are things that we can do. There are places that we can go. There are people that we can hang around with that actually dull us spiritually. There are certain relationships that when you're around these people, it makes you want to do less, not more, spiritually. And then there are others who inspire you. Not because they condemn you or criticize you or say, why aren't you more like me? But by their sheer example and their godliness, you say, I want to be more like that. They actually stimulate your hunger for Jesus. Have you ever noticed when you go out for a meal, maybe after church, let's get something to eat. And maybe you're dieting, so everyone orders burgers and fries. You say, I'll just drink water. I brought a little rice cake with me as well. Here it is, little rice cake. Okay, then they get their food and they're eating. And you look at those glistening fries and you say, Can I trade you this rice cake for a fry? You don't have to trade me, just have a fry. Thank you. You take the fry. Greatest fry you've ever eaten. Why is stolen food always better? You know what I mean by stolen food? Like, you really shouldn't eat it. My wife, when she's preparing a meal, cuts everything up into little portions. Here's the carrots. Here's the onions. And then when she's not looking, I take things. Don't take that. Now I take it even more. I don't know why. There's something exciting. I got it and she didn't see it. I'm eating the forbidden carrot right now. Right? So, but there's something about somebody else's food that's so enjoyable. And the same is true. When we're walking with God and experiencing this, others should see us and say, I want that. I want their relationship with God. In effect, I want to be like them. You're such a great follower of the Lord. So stay away from relationships that would dull your spiritual appetite. Pursue relationships that will stimulate your spiritual appetite. This is what the Bible tells us to do. And so do you have this attitude in your life right now? Are you a happy person? The only way you can be a happy person is to be a person who knows God. Not by chasing after happiness, but by knowing God. Let's summarize and close. You must be poor in spirit. Number one, see yourself as you really are. You must mourn for your sin. Number three, you must have a change in attitude and have a hunger and thirst for God who will satisfy you. Happy are the people whose God is the Lord. It's hard to be happy when your conscience is racked with guilt. Because the Bible also says, happy is the person whose sin is forgiven. When your sin is forgiven, it changes everything. Maybe I'm talking to somebody right now who is racked with guilt because of something you've said, something you've done. You're saying, how do I get rid of this guilt? Well, get to the source of it. What is the source of your guilt? The source of your guilt is sin. So if your sin is forgiven, your guilt is removed. Guilt has its place. I know sometimes people say guilt is bad. Well, guilt can be bad if it's the wrong kind of guilt, but guilt can also be an indication that your conscience is working. And you say, I shouldn't have done that. I shouldn't have said that. And I have guilt. But when your sin is forgiven, now the guilt will be removed. And the way that can happen is when you just come to God and take step one in the Beatitudes. Blessed is the poor in spirit. Lord, I see myself as I am. Forgive me of all of my sin. Do you need to do that? As we close today, I want to extend an invitation for anyone here who has never asked Jesus Christ to come into their life. You can experience a real and lasting happiness. Jesus, again, the meekest man who ever lived, laid his life down for us at the cross and died for our sins so we could be forgiven and come into a relationship with him. He rose again from the dead 3 days later, and now he stands at the door of our lives and he knocks and says, if we'll hear his voice and open the door, he will come in. Jesus can come into your life right now and forgive you of your sin. If you need him to do that, I'm going to give you an opportunity to pray and ask Christ into your life. And also, if you're a prodigal son, a prodigal daughter, you've been running away from what you know is true and right, if you need to come back to the Lord, I'll give you an opportunity to do that as well. Let's all pray. Now, Father, I pray for everyone here, everyone watching, listening, wherever they are. If they don't know you yet, let this be the moment they believe. Let this be the moment that their sin is forgiven. Help them to come to you now, we pray. Now while our heads are bowed and our eyes are closed and we're praying, maybe there's somebody here that would say, I'm not a happy person. I'm a pretty sad person. I'm a miserable person. I need my sin forgiven. I'm tired of this guilt. I'm tired of this emptiness. I'm ready to say yes to Jesus Christ. Pray this prayer after me. You could even pray it out loud. Just pray these words. Lord Jesus, I know that I'm a sinner, but I know that you're the Savior who died on the cross for my sin. I'm sorry for my sin. I turn from my sin, and I choose to follow you from this moment forward as my Savior and my Lord, as my God and as my friend. Thank you for hearing this prayer and answering this prayer. In Jesus' name I pray. Amen.

0: 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You know, Pastor Greg, I've read so many listener letters over the years where folks have said that they pray for you. Many say they pray for you on a regular basis. And I know that means a lot to you.
1: Yes.
0: That's one of the most encouraging and actually helpful things they can do. Isn't that right?
1: Absolutely. You know, when people come up to me and say, I pray for you all the time. Some have even said, we pray for you every day. Wow. I'm humbled. I'm blessed. I'm thankful. And I need your prayers more than you know. So if you do pray for me and our family and our ministry, thank you so much for that. And as you pray, I would ask you to pray about one other thing, if you would, please. Would you pray about giving to our ministry? You know, giving of our finances is a very spiritual thing. You know, Jesus said, where your treasure is, there will your heart be also. If you want to see where a person's priorities are, look at where they spend their money. And when we invest in the work of the kingdom of God, we're laying up for ourselves treasure in heaven. So we have this really cool program we put together called Harvest Partners. 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So pray about that, if you would. Keep praying for us. And if the Lord directs you, become a harvest partner as well. And in advance, let me say, thank you so much.
0: Yeah, that's right. And as the Lord leads, we hope you'll call us so we can explain more and help with the details. 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Well, there's a great deal more insight to be gleaned about happiness from Matthew chapter 5. 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
2: A New Beginning was sponsored by Harvest Christian Fellowship and was pre-recorded. I'm Donna Rush with SoCal's Morning Rush. Isn't it amazing? I mean, I think we can look all over the place to find happiness. You know, some laughter, some joy, whatever it is. Yet God has a prescription for that right in His Word, right? And then it all begins really with a relationship, a personal relationship with Jesus Christ as our Lord and Savior, knowing that no matter what we go through in life, we have Him as our Savior, our friend, and that God will never leave us. When we place our faith in His Son, Jesus Christ, as our Savior, the one who went to the cross and paid the price for your sins and for my sins, and when we accept Jesus as our Savior, we go from being a child created by God to being God's child. Big, big difference, and that creates some inner peace, joy, and a whole lot more laughter, I think, in life too. Amen. Well, speaking of some laughter in life, check out the Greg Laurie Show. Yes, he's got a lot of great laughter on there, and just some great wise words of wisdom, too, on the Greg Laurie Show. 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Well, coming up next here on SoCal's Morning Rush, it's Through the Bible with Dr. J. Vernon McGee. He's continuing our five-year walk through the Bible, and today he's in Exodus, beginning with chapter 18.
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2: I hope your morning is off to a great start. I'm Donna Rush with SoCal's Morning Rush. Let's just continue in God's Word together with Dr. J. Vernon McGee. This program is sponsored by Through the Bible Incorporated.

0: Do you rely on the wisdom of the world, or do you look to God to guide you with His wisdom from above? That's the important question that our teacher, Dr. J. Vernon McGee, asks as we travel through Exodus 18 and discover just how easy it is to accept the wisdom of the world instead of seeking God's direction. Welcome to Through the Bible. I'm Steve Schwartz, your host on this adventure through all 66 books of the Bible. And I'm so glad that you're here as we pick up the story of Moses when he receives a piece of very interesting and well-intended bit of advice from his father-in-law. But as we'll see, even seemingly good advice can go wrong when it's from the wrong source. Speaking of looking to the wrong source, we often receive letters from those who aren't Christians. This is especially true in other countries where listeners are drawn to this Bible teaching because it has the ring of truth that they're looking for. Here's an example. Dr. McGee read this letter some years ago from a man who left a mainstream church that is built on false teaching, but is like many that we still receive.
1: I have a letter here that comes from Visalia, California. And will you hear this? There are so many voices out in the world today who claim to know the truth. Whenever I hear your voice over the radio, something seems to tell me that here is a man who is genuine and who speaks forth the Word of God. I want to encourage you today and say that I love you even though I've never met you. And I found a good Bible-teaching church now with a pastor who understands the Word and who understands his duties and responsibilities and carries them out.
0: And here's a letter that we received recently from a listener of our Amharic study in Ethiopia. He writes, "My name is Emmanuel. I follow your program, and I also encourage people in my area to listen to your teaching. Your message is restoring the souls of many people and helping their daily lives as well. Thank you very much for your message of hope. In our area, there are many idols that people worship, and their lives are deeply attached to them. Your teaching is very important here because it brings the message of the gospel to people who are living in darkness. I thank God He has given us the opportunity to hear about salvation through your work. Thank you very much for all you are doing." What an encouraging letter. Remember, this is from an Amharic listener in Ethiopia. Praise God for that report. Now, our last letter comes from a listener, this one in Bengali, in the Bengali language, I should say, in India. She writes, "A few years ago, I accepted Jesus Christ as my personal Savior. Still, I used to go to the temple with my neighbors to worship idols. After listening to the Word of God at a home group, I came to know that it is not right to worship idols. Since then, I have completely stopped. Hearing and knowing God's Word has changed my life, and it's a wonderful blessing for me." You know, that's exactly why Through the Bible's mission is about taking the whole Word to the whole world. And you know, right now we're heard in more than 250 languages and we're growing. Is the Lord leading you to reach out in His name as well? 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Or you can always give us a call, 1-800-65-BIBLE is the number. And when you reach out, also ask for a free pack of Bible bus passes. I've always got a couple in my wallet. They're a simple and fun way to invite friends and neighbors and coworkers or anyone you meet along the way to hop aboard the Bible bus and journey through God's Word with us. Let's pray. Heavenly Father, we would ask that many more will hear your truth and turn to you. We thank you, Lord, for your word that guides and instructs us. Would you help us learn from the example of Moses and then look to you for wisdom? In Jesus' name, amen. Here now is Dr. J. Vernon McGee with our study of Exodus 18 on Through the Bible.
1: Now we've come to the last experience of the seven experiences the children of Israel had between Egypt and Mount Sinai. And each one of them, as we've seen, illustrates Christian experience today. And we have seen in these six that they find a parallel and a corollary with the Christian today. And that, of course, is true of this last one. And we have here the visit of Jethro, the priest of Midian, and he happened to be the father-in-law of Moses, and he comes now to visit him. Now, I want us to notice this, and we'll begin reading at verse 1. "When Jethro, the priest of Midian, Moses' father-in-law, heard of all that God had done for Moses and for Israel, his people, and that the Lord had brought Israel out of Egypt. Then Jethro, Moses' father-in-law, took Zipporah, Moses' wife, after he'd sent her back, and her two sons, of which the name of the one was Gershom, for he said, I've been an alien in a strange land. And the name of the other was Eliezer, for the God of my father said he was mine help, and delivered me from the sword of Pharaoh. And Jethro, Moses' father-in-law, came with his sons and his wife unto Moses into the wilderness where he encamped at the Mount of God. And he said unto Moses, I, thy father-in-law, Jethro, am come unto thee, and thy wife, and her two sons with her. And Moses went out to meet his father-in-law, and did obeisance, and kissed him. And they asked each other of their welfare, and they came into the tent. And Moses told his father-in-law all that the Lord had done unto Pharaoh and to the Egyptians for Israel's sake, and all the travail that had come upon them by the way, and how the Lord delivered them. And Jethro rejoiced for all the goodness which the Lord had done to Israel, whom he had delivered out of the hand of the Egyptians. And Jethro said, Blessed be the Lord, who hath delivered you out of the hand of the Egyptians, and out of the hand of Pharaoh, who hath delivered the people from under the hand of the Egyptians. Now I know that the Lord is greater than all gods, for in the thing wherein thou dealt proudly, he was above them. And Jethro, Moses' father-in-law, took a burnt offering and sacrifices to God, and Aaron came and all the elders of Israel to eat bread with Moses' father-in-law before God. Now, the thing that interests me here, and I wonder if you noticed it as we read this extended section, is that the father-in-law of Moses brought his wife to him, and apparently there was a marvelous relationship between Moses and his father-in-law. In fact, they seemed to be buddies, as we would use the term. They seemed to be very close together. Moses tells him all that God has done for him, how God had led the children of Israel out of Egypt, and Jethro's interested in it. In fact, he shows a great interest in it, and he enters into this in a very marvelous way. He is interested in Moses and reveals that. And you notice that when Moses went out to meet them, his father-in-law and his wife, why, we're told here that Moses kissed his father-in-law, but nothing about kissing his wife or the two sons. Somebody says, well, Moses wrote this. Yes, that's right. And I wonder, again, now we've talked about Moses' family life before, and I'm not going into it again, other than just call your attention to this, that it confirms the thing that we said, that the family relationship was probably not as it should have been. But because of the way God has led the children of Israel, and I think that probably Moses' father-in-law was rather skeptical when Moses announced he was going back to deliver the children of Israel out of bondage. I'm sure that he told the neighbors, I don't know what's come over my son-in-law. He's got some pretty big notions. He thinks God's called him to deliver the children of Israel out of Egypt. And I just don't believe that the God he serves can do that. Well, God did do it. And apparently, this has brought now Jethro to a saving knowledge of God. And this is very important to see. And we see he offers a burnt offering here. Now, we find that the father-in-law decides to stay for a little while. Verse 13, it came to pass on the morrow that Moses sat to judge the people, and the people stood by Moses from the morning until the evening. And when Moses' father-in-law saw all that he did to the people, he said, What is this thing that thou doest to the people? Why sittest thou thyself alone, and all the people stand by thee from morning until evening? And Moses said unto his father-in-law, Because the people come unto me to inquire of God. When they have a matter, they come unto me, and I judge between one and another. And I do make them know the statutes of God and his laws. And Moses' father-in-law said unto him, The thing that thou doest is not good. Thou wilt surely wear away both thou and this people that is with thee, for this thing is too heavy for thee. Thou art not able to form it thyself alone. Hearken now unto my voice. I will give thee counsel, and God shall be with thee. Be thou for the people to Godward, and thou mayest bring the causes unto God. And thou shalt teach them ordinances and laws, shall show them the way wherein they must walk, and the work that they must do. Moreover, thou shalt provide out of all the people able men, such as fear God, men of truth, hating covetousness, and place such over them to be rulers of thousands, and rulers of hundreds, rulers of fifties, and rulers of tens, and let them judge the people at all seasons. And it shall be that every great matter they shall bring unto thee, but every small matter they shall judge. So shall it be easier for thyself, and they shall bear the burden with thee. And thou shalt do this thing, and God command thee so, then thou shalt be able to endure, and all this people shall also go to their place in peace. So Moses hearkened to the voice of his father-in-law and did all that he had said. And Moses chose able men out of all Israel, made them heads over the people, rulers of thousands, rulers of hundreds, rulers of fifties, and rulers of tens. Now, somebody is apt to say, well, what in the world is wrong with this? You seem to think that there's something wrong here. Well, may I say to you that on the surface, everything looks fine. Moses' father-in-law obviously loved him, had great respect for him, and was enthusiastic about him. And he's come out now, and he's brought Moses' wife to him, and so he hangs around for a few days for a visit, and then he sees how busy Moses is judging the people. So he comes up with a suggestion to lighten the load of Moses. Now somebody is apt to say, well, what in the world is wrong with that? It doesn't seem to me to be anything radically wrong there at all. Well, there are two kinds of wisdom in this world. Someone has said, the poet has,

The reason that most of our churches are in trouble is because men have been brought into the church and put on a board, are given a place of prominence, a high position, because they are men who've been successful in business and out in the business world. They've made a go of it, but they have no spiritual discernment whatsoever. And therefore, the church has attempted to put in the methods of the world, the program of the world. And that just simply doesn't work. I am perfectly willing to say that the suggestions and the recommendations that Moses' father-in-law made were good ones. It would take the load off of Moses. It would expedite matters. It would be orderly. It would conserve time. And it has all of that. That makes it look like a very attractive package. And his suggestion was a sincere one. He meant well. He was prompted by a concern for the health of Moses. And you can't help but love him for this. He was anxious about Moses. And we also need to note this was not God's will, but God permitted it. Here you have the permissive will of God. If God would only stop us when we're wrong, it'd sure be helpful, by the way. But he permits it. He permits us sometimes when we go on headstrong with adopting methods that are contrary to what he wants done. Now let's make a careful examination of this. I read all of this purposely to you today, and I think it'll take a careful examination to discover the subtle and sinister character of this man's advice. Notice, first of all, God had given no such instructions to Moses. It actually questioned the wisdom, the judgment, and the love of God. In other words, God wasn't doing the best that he could about Moses. Now, if God really loved Moses and cared for him, God would have made this suggestion a long time ago. And friends, I can hear the hiss of the serpent that was back in the Garden of Eden here, because you remember that was his suggestion to Eve. Oh, if you could only eat of that tree, you'd be wise. And God just hadn't permitted you to do that. In other words, God's not doing the best that he could by you. Now, if this had been best, God would have made this arrangement before. But it wasn't best. Now, that's something to note. There's a second thing here. God was dealing with Moses directly. He was equipping him for the great task of delivering this people. And God did not want a third party brought in. He didn't want the introduction of a party which would dissipate or insulate the power of God coming directly to Moses. You remember, God spoke face to face with Moses. And there is the tendency to want things and persons come between us and God. There are a great many people who do not like to do business directly with God. They like to go through a man or a church or a ceremony or through something, or even a book, or go to a conference. All of these have their place. But friends, we need to go directly to God. And God was dealing with Moses directly, and he didn't want this crowd in there. Now, there's a third thing to note here when you look at it in depth. It created an organization out of which came the 70. Later on, and the 70 were the Sanhedrin, and one night, about 1,500 years after this, that Sanhedrin met and plotted the death of the Son of God. My friend, Moses didn't need this organization. God gave Moses power for the task and these arduous duties. These 70 men were not any more efficient for God than one. After all, it's the Spirit that quickeneth. And I want to say something at this particular juncture. There are people today in the church that feel like that what we need is the right method. We need to adopt the right method. And right now, we've got a bunch of preachers that are acting rather foolish, and I think rather silly. They're trying to identify themselves with this now generation, and they say they want to communicate. We have a seminary in Southern California that majors in this type of thing of being able to identify and communicate. And do you know that I never hear of them really reaching down and touching human life in Southern California? They just don't do it, friends. You see, today,
God doesn't have

0: to have a method or an organization or numbers or a system or some to come between or a ritual of good works. You see, the wisdom of God sweeps all of this aside, and there's nothing between our soul and God, and there's no broken reed to lean upon. The wisdom of God and the wisdom of man are contradictory, so much so that if one is wisdom, the other is foolishness. And God says the wisdom of the world is foolishness with God, and the foolishness of God is wiser than the wisdom of the world. Oh, if I could only get this over today to our seminaries, even so-called good seminaries, training our young men, that today they need to have the intellectual approach. They need to be clever and that type of thing. God has said, it's not with enticing words of man's wisdom, and it's not in the words which man's wisdom teacheth. And the wisdom of this world is foolishness with God, and the wisdom that's from above is the wisdom we need today. And therefore, the thing that's important here, and it's a tremendous lesson for us today, we need the power of God, not more methods or different methods or new methods. That brings us now to the 19th chapter of the book of Exodus. And we've come now to another major division, the fourth one in the book of Exodus. And we're going to consider the law now. The law is condemnation. And from chapter 19 through 24. And here in 19, we have the arrival at Mount Sinai and the agreement to accept the law. Now, this is very important also, and we're moving slowly and cautiously and carefully through this section because it's been misunderstood and has not been understood. This section is not studied very often. We want to pay particular attention to it. Now notice, and I begin reading now in chapter 19 of Exodus, in the third month, when the children of Israel were gone forth out of the land of Egypt, the same day came they into the wilderness of Sinai. And they were departed from Rephidim, and were come to the desert of Sinai, and had pitched in the wilderness, and there Israel camped before the mount. Now they've arrived at the place where the law is going to be given. Now God's going to deal with these people very graciously and give them the opportunity of deciding whether they want to go on as he's been bringing them out of Egypt, or do they want to accept and receive the law. Well, let's take a look at this, because this is a very important section right here that's before us. I've said that, I think, about every chapter so far in Exodus, and I mean it of each one. I want to read now verse 3. And Moses went up unto God, and the Lord called unto him out of the mountain, saying, thus shalt thou say to the house of Jacob, and tell the children of Israel, first, ye have seen what I did unto the Egyptians, and how I bare you on eagle's wings, and brought you unto myself. Now that's traveling by grace. That's traveling by jet, the new jets. And verse 5, now therefore, if ye will obey my voice indeed, keep my covenant, then ye shall be a peculiar treasure unto me above all people, for all the earth is mine. And then God asks them, will they receive the words that he commands them? And they foolishly agree to accept them instead of saying they have enjoyed the trip on eagle's wings. Ye have seen what I did unto the Egyptians, and how I bear you on eagle's wings. You see, the eagle is a bird of prey. We read in Job 9:26, as the eagle that hasteth to the prey. And the Lord Jesus himself said, and wheresoever the carcass is, there will the eagles be gathered together. And yet the eagle is used as a symbol in Scripture of deity, of God. And you find in Ezekiel, there was the face of an eagle, deity. And the same thing in the fourth chapter of Revelation, the flying eagle. It represents deity. And it's admired for its wings, its ability to fly. the sower to the heights. Jeremiah in the 4th chapter, verse 13 says, his horses are swifter than eagles. And when David was giving a eulogy to Saul and Jonathan, he used the eagle as a panegyric of praise. In other words, the eagle is the jet plane of the bird family. And next time, we're going to see that the wings of the eagle are definitely a symbol of deity. God says, you have seen how I bore you on eagle's wings and brought you to myself. That's God's marvelous, infinite, wonderful grace. Now, that's the way he brought them out of Egypt and brought them to Mount Sinai. This is a great section, and it's a place where a great decision will be made. So until next time, may God richly bless you, my beloved.
1: 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In Canada, Box 25325, London, Ontario, N6C 6B1. I'm Steve Schwartz, praying that God's grace, peace, and mercy will be with you as you walk with Him today.

0: Our story on the Bible Bus today is just one step in a five-year journey through the entire Word of God. 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Is this your story too?
1: Through the Bible was sponsored by Through the Bible Radio Network and was pre-recorded. I'm Donna Rush with SoCal's Morning Rush. Isn't it great that as followers of Jesus, as our Savior, we can pray with boldness? Now, some Christians are just prayer warriors, you know. My friend Michelle, she is one. Man, she has a list of people she prays for, things she prays about. She used to lead the area Moms in Prayer group, so she would come together with women, lead in prayer. She is faithful. But most Christians are prayer works in progress. And what do I mean by that? Well, if you struggle with prayer at all, you are not a failure. Instead, remember, you're a disciple. And disciples are learners. Amen. We are always to be learning. James 5 teaches us how to pray. Starting with verse 13, it's called the prayer of faith. It says, if anyone among you is in trouble, let them pray. Is anyone happy? Let them sing songs of praise. Is anyone among you sick? Let them call the elders of the church to pray over them. You see, the difference between overthinking things versus praying is who you direct your concerns or your joy to. You see, overthinking keeps everything in your head. Prayer puts it in God's hands. Woo! I think I want my needs, my cares, my concerns, my praise in God's hands in prayer. Amen? I want to get it out of my head and into God's hands. How about you? Amen?
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1: 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I'm Donna Rush. Glad you're here for John MacArthur and Grace to You. 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
11: You see, the hypocrite does not want to be judged by the reality of what he is. He wants to hide behind, in the case of the Jew, his national identity, or his church affiliation, or his baptism, or his rule-keeping, or his morality, or the fact that he's a quote-unquote good guy.
12: 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It's a fact, nobody is perfect. Everyone falls short of God's flawless standard, and God cannot let sin go unpunished. So the question is, how can you have a right relationship with God if you don't always obey Him? Consider that today as John MacArthur continues his study titled Without Excuse. But before the lesson, wherever and whenever you hear Grace to You, you can be sure that God, through His providence, has engineered that opportunity for you to hear biblical truth. I have an example of that. Here's a letter from a man named Resty. He writes, I inherited a system of works religion from my parents, but at age 18, I started to question that system. This questioning led me on a journey of discovery, a journey that ultimately led me to a deeper understanding of faith and the Bible. Years later, someone told me to check out WDCX Radio 99.5 FM in Buffalo, New York, and that led me to discover John MacArthur's verse-by-verse exposition, which in turn prompted me to start reading the Bible. Ultimately, this led me to purchase the MacArthur Study Bible, and after that I bought the complete set of John's New Testament Commentary series. For 24 years, I have been driving for about an hour and 15 minutes to get to work every day. Despite the traffic, my coworkers noticed that I arrived to work relaxed. My reason has always been John MacArthur and the Grace to You radio ministry. Listening every morning not only teaches my soul, but also has the power to transform my day. I'm at peace knowing that our faithful Almighty God is watching over me, and that gives me hope for the day ahead. I pray that our God will continue to use you in spreading His word one verse at a time. And he signs it, Resty. Well, thank you, Resty, for sharing your story of God's faithfulness in your life. And friend, I encourage you to join us in praying that God would continue using Grace to You to reach people like Resty across the globe, showing them how Scripture applies to their lives. Now, to help you apply the truth of Romans 2 to your life, here is John to continue his study without excuse.
11: The logic of our Lord is clear and convincing. You who condemn others, prove that you know the law. And in your knowledge of the law, you condemn yourselves because you are doing the same things. The conscience that makes you aware of wrong in others write your own sentence. Pretty devastating, isn't it? To the self-righteous, religious Jew and the moralist. He says you're just as bad as everybody else. You're just covering it up on the outside. And God will judge on the basis of knowledge. So the guy who comes along and says, man, I'm certainly not in Romans 1. Whew, I don't do that. I'm a basically good guy. I don't live that kind of a horrible life. I'm moral. I'm religious. I go to church. I've been baptized. I'm in the class. And maybe for whatever reason or another, restraining, but in the inside, is unrestrained evil. And you'll be judged for it. And you're not exempt because you're attached to Israel, and you're not exempt because you're attached to the church. Second principle of judgment. This is the principle of truth. Verses 2 and 3. But we are sure, says Paul, that the judgment of God is according to truth against them who commit such things. The same things that are in verse 1, which are the same things that are in chapter 1. We are sure, oidomen, we know, and the word here, the Greek word for know, means to know something that is commonly known, that is patently obvious, that is known by external facts. I mean, it is an obvious, basic principle that judgment of God is going to be according to truth. Why? Because God cannot, what? Lie. And God is of truth. That's His nature. Shall not the judge of all the earth, says the Pentateuch, do right? He'll be judged according to the truth. In chapter 3, verse 4, Let God be true, but every man a liar. God is true. That is his nature to be true. And he will judge everything with truth. In 9:14, Paul said, is there unrighteousness with God? God forbid. God never does anything that isn't right. God never makes any evaluation that isn't correct. And if you go back into the Old Testament, again and again and again, the truthfulness of God's nature is referred to. In Psalm 9, there's a great statement in verse 4. For thou hast maintained my right and my cause. Thou didst sit on the throne judging right. Verse 8. And he shall judge the world in righteousness. There's also a great word in Psalm 96, verse 13. Rejoice before the Lord, for he cometh to judge the earth. He shall judge the world with righteousness and the peoples with his truth. God will judge according to the truth. Now, there may be distortion in our perception, but there is no distortion in God's perception. Nobody is exempt. God is going to look at it. God is going to see what is the truth, and God is going to judge on that basis. In Psalm 145:17, it says, the Lord is righteous in all his ways and holy in all his works. And that has to do with his works of judgment as well as any other works. I was just thinking of a verse in Isaiah 45:19. I have not spoken in secret in a dark place of the earth. I said not unto the seed of Jacob, seek ye me in vain. I, the Lord, speak righteousness, and I declare things that are right. See, God doesn't do anything wrong. He doesn't make any wrong evaluations. There is distortion in the human world, not in God's. There is something in us that wants to tend to exonerate us all the time, right? Oh, God would never do that. Oh, I'm basically a good person. Oh, it'll all be all right in the end. It'll all work out. You listen to me. We are so used to mercy that we trade on it. We are so used to God not killing us when we sin that we expect not to be killed. Yet, the Bible says the wages of sin is what? Death. Every time you sin, God has a perfect right to snuff your life out. But we are so used to mercy that instead of seeing it for what it is, we abuse it, you see. Oh, he's not going to kill me for that. It'll be all right. And he is so gracious. But instead of us, out of love, being grateful for his graciousness, we tend as human beings to trade on it and distort the perspective. Look at 1 Corinthians chapter 4, and I think Paul gives us a good word in verse 3. Paul says, with me it is a very small thing that I should be judged by you. Or by man's judgment. I don't even judge myself. Now that is a marvelous admission. Paul is saying, look, it is not even an issue with me to be judged by men. Because I am well aware that man's judgment is hopelessly distorted. That he cannot properly make an evaluation. That he does not make the right judgment because man lacks the knowledge of the truth. He does not perceive truly other people, and he does not even perceive himself. Paul even says, I don't judge myself. For when I know nothing against myself, in verse 4, when I can't even find anything wrong with me, that doesn't justify me. It just shows my inability to see the truth. It is God who judges me. Therefore, I judge nothing before the time when the Lord will come and bring to light the hidden things of darkness and make manifest the counsels of the heart. Man's judgment does not square with the facts, but God's does. And the problem with the moralist, you see, is the moralist thinks he is okay because, as Paul said to the Corinthians later, he is judging himself by himself. Listen to Hebrews chapter 4, verse 13. Neither is there any creature that is not manifest in his sight. Listen to this one. But all things are naked and opened under the eyes of him with whom we have to do. Oh, man. Does that put us in a vulnerable place? Every sin you have ever committed, you might as well have committed on a full-size screen in front of God. Every evil thought we have ever thought, every evil word we have ever spoken, every evil deed we have ever done has been done in full presence of God's awareness. And you know what he thinks about sin? He hates it. And we keep doing it right in front of him. Seeing then that we have a great high priest, Jesus, the Son of God. And then he goes on to say, let's come boldly. In other words, if we know we're exposed to God, then we better run to the one who can mediate between us and God, right? The Lord Jesus. God's judgment is not predicated on outward appearance. It is not predicated on profession. It is predicated on the real truth. Frankly, and this might give you a little insight, the hope of a hypocrite, the hope of a hypocrite is that God will judge him by something else besides the truth. That is the hypocrite's hope. If you're sitting in this church and you've never really given your heart to God and you've never come to Christ, but you're just kind of playing the religious game and you want to act religious and make people think you're religious and you're a part of the whole system, your basic hope is that you're not ever going to be judged on the truth, but that you're going to be judged on the lie you're living. But you won't. You see, the hypocrite does not want to be judged by the reality of what he is. He wants to hide behind, in the case of the Jew, his national identity, or his church affiliation, or his baptism, or his rule-keeping, or his morality, or the fact that he's a quote-unquote good guy. But man looks on the outward appearance, 1 Samuel 16:7 says, and God looks on the heart. And he judges by knowledge. And if he does, then verse 3 follows. If God judges on the proper basis of knowledge and truth, thinkest thou this, O man, that judgest them who do such things and doest the same, that thou shalt escape the judgment of God? You think you're going to get away? When God judges on the basis of the truth and on the basis of your knowledge, and you show your knowledge because you judge others, and God knows you do the same thing you judge others for doing, you think you're going to escape when they're not? Guess again. Now that's preaching to the conscience, folks. That's to the quick. That's a direct hit personal application. Because the moralists and the Jews think they're going to escape. And then he says, do you think, and he uses the word legizomai, do you estimate, or are you of the opinion, or are you calculating that you're going to get away? When it's obvious to God that you must know the rules because you're condemning them in others, and here you are doing the same thing. And so what he's saying in verse 3 is, do you think, you, of all people who know God's law and condemn it in others, do you think you can break it and miss judgment? Look at Hebrews chapter 12, and I'll close with this passage. Hebrews 12, 25. See that you refuse not him that speaketh. For if they escaped not, who refused him that spoke on earth, much more shall not we escape, if we turn away from him that speaketh from heaven, whose voice then shook the earth. But now he hath promised, saying, yet once more I shake not the earth only, but also heaven. And this word yet once more signifieth the removing of those things that are shaken as of things that are made, that those things which cannot be shaken may remain. Wherefore, receiving a kingdom which cannot be moved, let us have grace by which we may serve God acceptably with reverence and godly fear, for our God is a consuming fire. Now, what is he talking about? The comparison is with Israel at Mount Sinai. And he says, they didn't escape when they refused to hear him who spoke on earth. When they refused to hear the voice of God that thundered out of the mountain of Sinai. They didn't escape. That whole nation died in the wilderness. And if they didn't escape when God spoke from earth, when God speaks the gospel from heaven, do you think you'll escape? when you don't accept it? How much greater judgment when God speaks from a heavenly throne than when he spoke from an earthly mountain? Our God will judge, for he's a consuming fire. In chapter 2, he says, if the word spoken by angels was steadfast, and that refers to the Mosaic law given at Sinai, if the law of Moses given by the angels was steadfast and every transgression and disobedience received a just judgment. In other words, if God judged those people on the Old Testament level who received the law, how shall we escape if we neglect so great salvation which was spoken by the Lord? I mean, if they were judged who denied a law spoken by angels, how much more will we be judged who deny a law spoken by Christ himself, who is greater than angels? That's a very important question. Only those things which are true about us are known to God. People around us don't know them. They know some of them, not all of them. You don't even know all of your innermost motives. For we're so biased in our own favor that we tend even to make good things out of bad things. But God knows. And you will be judged on the basis of the truth about you and on the basis of your knowledge. God will judge the moralist on those two bases. That's just 2 out of 6, folks. We haven't got you yet. For sure, we'll get you by the time we're done. You say, well, John, what do? If I look into my heart and I see in my heart that I'm not right with God, and I know the truth, and I'm playing the religious game, and I may be condemning the sin in others, and knowing that it's all boiling within me, and I've restrained it for the sake of my self-righteousness, and I know that God knows it all, and when God sees it all, he'll send me to hell. What do? How do I escape? There's only one place, and that's to run to Jesus Christ, because the Lord Jesus Christ has already paid the penalty, hasn't he? He's already received the judgment of God. When tribes roamed Russia, much as the Indian tribes roamed the Americas, the tribes which controlled the best hunting and the choicest natural resources were the tribes which had the strongest and wisest leaders. The single tribe which controlled the very best of the territory was the tribe with the most powerful and the most wise leader. One particular tribe maintained its control of the choice land because its leader was not only the most physically powerful, but the most wise of all. And the success of the tribe was due to the fairness and the equity and the wisdom of the laws this great leader gave and enforced upon his people. His word was law, and among his greatest laws were that parents must be loved and honored. He also said that murder was punishable by death and stealing was to be severely punished. The tribe was prospering greatly when suddenly a disturbing thing began to happen. Someone in the tribe was stealing. It was reported to the great leader that this was going on, and he sent out the proclamation that if the thief was caught, he would receive that severe punishment, 10 lashes from the tribal whipmaster. Stealing continued despite the warning, so he raised it to 20 lashes. It went on, so he raised it to 30 lashes, and finally he raised it to 40 lashes and knew there was only one person in the whole tribe that could survive that lashing, and that was him, because he was superior in strength. Finally, the thief was caught. To the horror of everyone, it was his own mother. The tribe was in shock. What was the leader going to do? His law was that in everything, parents were to be loved and honored, but thieves were to be whipped. Great arguments arose on the day of judgment as it approached. Was he going to satisfy his love and save his mother, or was he going to satisfy his law and have her die under the whip, because she could never endure that? Soon tribal members were divided and even making wagers on what he would do, and finally the judgment day came. The tribe was gathered around the great compound in the center of which a large post was driven into the ground. The leader's great throne sat in the place of prominence, and with great pomp and ceremony the leader entered, took his place on the throne, and the silence was deafening. Soon his frail little mother was brought in between two towering warriors. They tied her to the post. The crowd murmured in debate. Will he satisfy his love at the expense of his law, or his law at the expense of his love? The tribal whipmaster entered, a powerful man with bulging muscles, a great leather whip in his hand. And as he approached the little lady, the warriors ripped her shirt off her, exposing her frail little back to the cruelty of the lash. Everyone gasped. Was the leader really going to let her die? He sat staring without moving. Every eye was darting from him to the whipmaster and back again. The whipmaster took his stance. His great arm cracked the whip in the air as he prepared to bring the first lash upon her. In every heart was the question, would he allow his love to be violated or his law? Just as the whipmaster started to bring his powerful arm forward with the first cutting stroke on that frail little back, the leader held up his hand to halt the punishment. A great sigh went up from the tribe. His love was going to be satisfied. But what about his law? They watched him rise from his throne, and he strode toward his mother. As he walked, he was removing his own shirt. He threw it aside and proceeded to wrap his great arms around his little mother, exposing that huge muscular back to the whipmaster, and then, breaking the heavy silence, he commanded, proceed with the punishment. Thus, both his law and his love were satisfied. The Bible says the wages of sin is what? Death. And the Bible says Jesus died for our sins. He satisfied his law. He died in our place. He satisfied his law. He died for sin. And if you come to Christ, the judgment you should receive, Christ takes in your behalf. What a gift.
12: 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And now for the entire Grace to You staff, I'm Phil Johnson. Be back tomorrow as John MacArthur continues his study titled Without Excuse, with a hard look at God's judgment and what's required to be spared from it. It's another half hour of unleashing God's truth, one verse at a time, on Grace to You.
1: 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Good morning to you. I'm Donna Rush with SoCal's Morning Rush.
13: Who is Jesus? Woo! How you believe and answer that question is the most important decision you can make in your life, that we can make in our lives, right? Amen. Jesus, he's our Redeemer, our Savior, our friend, God in the flesh, come to live among us. And as we celebrate on Easter, the one who rose again after dying on the cross to pay the price for my sins, for your sins. Our risen Savior who lives, sitting right now at the right hand of God the Father, intervening on our behalf. Woo! You can talk to him today, right now. If you've never accepted Jesus as your Savior, do that today. Because while he went to the cross to save the world, that means you have to decide. Are you for him or against him? There's nothing in between. If you've never gone to Jesus and asked for the forgiveness of your sins and turned away from that sin and turned towards Jesus as your Savior, do that today, my friend. 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
13: Good morning to you. I'm Donna Rush with SoCal's Morning Rush. 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
16: There's something in all of us that longs to see wrong made right. We wait for the guilty to be held accountable, for the innocent to be vindicated, for the scales at long last to balance. but justice in this world so often seems slow in coming. Maybe you're waiting on God to settle the score. Have you wondered if he even knows? If he'll ever step in and set things straight? Today on Insight for Living, Chuck Swindoll arrives at the resolution of Job's long ordeal. And in Job's redemptive story, there's hope for all of us.
17: We turn to the last chapter in the book of Job. If you will, please, I'll begin reading at verse 5. I am undeterred in this process. Since I'm speaking on justice today, I think it's appropriate that I go on here. Job 42, verse 5. We will only have about 5 more Sundays in the book of Job. And then I'll come to the end of the book for you. Job 42, 5, I have heard of you by the hearing of the ear, but now my eye sees you. Therefore I retract, and I repent in dust and ashes. It came about after the Lord had spoken these words to Job. The Lord said to Eliphaz the Temanite, my wrath is kindled against you and against your two friends, because you have not spoken of me what is right, as my servant Job has. Now, therefore, take for yourselves 7 bulls and 7 rams, and go to my servant Job, and offer up a burnt offering for yourselves. And my servant Job will pray for you, for I will accept him, so that I may not do with you according to your folly. Because you have not spoken of me what is right, as my servant Job has. So Eliphaz the Temanite and Bildad the Shuhite and Zophar the Naamathite went and did as the Lord told them. And the Lord accepted Job. The Lord restored the fortunes of Job when he prayed for his friends. And the Lord increased all that Job had twofold.
16: 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Chuck titled today's message, Finally, Justice Rolls Down.
17: There is something wonderfully satisfying about justice. We love it when right is rewarded and when wrong is punished. No one is better at either than the living God, who is all fair and all knowing. When his justice rolls down, it is always right. One of the reasons Christians love to learn about future things is a part of the future things deals with rewards that are promised God's people. Those rewards are sometimes specified for us in prophetic books of the Bible. For example, there are crowns that are promised the faithful. Not just one or two, but there are 5 specific crowns, and they make quite a study when you go into the New Testament and learn of the rewards that God has for his own people as we stand before the judgment seat of Christ, which is set forth in the 3rd chapter of 1 Corinthians. And there's something wonderfully satisfying about knowing that individuals who may have been ignored or, even worse, mistreated, sometimes martyred for their faith, that they will not be forgotten, that justice will roll down. They will be rewarded. God will not forget or overlook them. Justice has a flip side as well. Those who do wrong will suffer the consequences for the wrong. And there's something inside all of us that finds a satisfying relief when we hear that wrong was dealt with. We even have the phrase brought to justice. A close-to-home illustration comes to mind. 3 weeks in October of 2002, a sniper was on the loose in the mid-Atlantic states. There's hardly a person hearing me right now who has not followed the story of the mass murders. 10 of them, as people were cowardly and brutally shot at random, coming out of malls or getting into their cars or pumping gas or getting off of a bus. From somewhere, someone had the audacity to kill in cold blood. Cynthia and I have a friend who lives about a mile from where the first shot rang out. He's a federal judge. And he said to me just this past week when we talked about it, that there was a sense of terror that stretched across those communities as they couldn't find the killer or killers. And then it seems they've been found. And if they are in fact the ones, they shot out of the trunk of their cars, causing their deed to be all the more cowardly and unfair. And something inside us is incensed by that. We live for the day that they will be brought to justice, and ideally that they will be killed for their deeds. So we wait. We're pleased that they've been captured, and we're grateful that justice has rolled down yet again, or it soon will. I came across a very interesting statement in the little book of Amos just this week. Amos, just before the book of Obadiah, or just after Joel. I know it's hard to find. Let me just cut to the chase. It's page 1409 in my Bible. Maybe not in yours. It's over in the Minor Prophets, and you've probably not turned to Amos and maybe ever in your life, but right in the middle of the book, this prophet who was making the indifferent rather uncomfortable with his prophecy represents the words of the Lord when he says, 5:21, I reject your festivals. Nor do I delight in your solemn assemblies. Even though you offer up to me burnt offerings and your grain offerings, I will not accept them. He's quoting the Lord. I will not even look at the peace offerings of your fatlings. Take away from me the noise of your songs. I will not even listen to the sound of the harps. Let justice roll down. Don't you like the way that reads? Let it roll down like water. And then in good Hebrew poetic fashion, the statement follows that intensifies it. Let righteousness, like an ever-flowing stream, roll down. It's been a long time coming, says the Lord, but remember, I am just, as one man wrote, the mills of God grind slowly, yet they grind exceedingly small. Another in our day put it this way, all God's accounts are not settled at the end of every month. Eugene Peterson in The Message renders this passage in words that probably will seem a little more current to you and me. I can't stand your religious meetings. I'm fed up with your conferences and conventions. I want nothing to do with your religion projects, your pretentious slogans and goals. I'm sick of your fundraising schemes, your public relations and image making. I've had all I can take of your noisy ego music. When was the last time you sang to me? Do you know what? I want justice, oceans of it. I want fairness, rivers of it. That's what I want. That's all I want. You're hearing justice in these words of passion. God ultimately brings people into account. You know, the problem is that he's often so slow in doing it. You know what? It's how he made us. We are like God when in our righteous walk we long for justice. He's pleased with justice and equity and fairness. I am pleased to tell you that in the story of Job, justice finally rolls down. This man who did not deserve the boils that covered his skin or the loss of his business and home and family and happiness ultimately gets them back, and gets them back in multiplied fashion, as we're going to learn. And those who made his life even more miserable hear from the Lord about that too. He does not overlook either. Our faithful God rewards the righteous, and he also disciplines the unrighteous. Back in Job 42, we were forced to move along rather quickly in our last message, and we finished before I was through. That happens somewhat regularly. And I want to go back briefly and pull from it some lessons that I don't want you to miss, because I think they will help us in the living of our lives as Job finally sees it through a couple of interesting illustrations with, you remember, the hippopotamus and the crocodile? Remember that strange, those strange examples the Lord uses in chapters 40 and 41? Finally, it dawns on Job what the Lord is getting at. That his plan is profound, that his reasoning is right, that his ways are higher than we can ever understand, and Job waves the flag of surrender and says, I back away, I retract, and I repent. I said things I shouldn't have been saying. I spoke about things I knew nothing about, and Lord, please know, my heart is yours, and I place myself at your disposal. When you get to chapter 42, those are Job's words in verses 2 through 6. And I pulled from these verses four lessons that I want you to remember. And they go with us toward the end of the story. Job says, verse 2, I know, he's speaking to the Lord, I know that you can do all things and that no purpose of yours can be thwarted. You can do all things and no one can hold you back.

You'll discover before I'm through with these four that the whole focus is on the Lord. It's not on life. It is on the Lord. It's not on others. It is on the Lord. It is not on the difficulties. It is on the Lord. Now, the second comment Job makes is in verse 3. Who is this that hides counsel without knowledge? Sort of a self-confession there. Therefore, I have declared that which I did not understand. I would render the next things too deep for me, which I did not know. Here's the second thought. God's plan is incredible, and I will not comprehend it. I hope after the study of Job that you make a point in your life of reminding yourself regularly, things are happening that I cannot hinder. Things are happening I will never comprehend. If you will tell yourself enough, you will find a peace you've never known before. The lack of peace comes when we try to make sense out of everything that is occurring and try to make it fit our human logic. And we forget His ways are higher than our ways. His plan is deeper. His purposes are far more profound. We cannot hinder them, and we will not comprehend them. Let it rest. Let it be. It's okay. You don't have to know to have peace. You have to trust to have peace. Now, the third principle is in verses 4 and 5. Hear now, and I will speak. I will ask you, and you instruct me. He's talking to the Lord. I will ask you, Lord, and you, Lord, instruct me. I've heard of you by the hearing of the ear. Now my eye sees you. Third principle. God's instruction is reliable. I dare not ignore it. God's instruction is reliable. I dare not ignore it. I think I should warn every one of you that because you place yourself under the teaching of the Word of God, as I do, we are accountable. When you hear principles such as this, and then either ignore them or disobey them, there is a consequence that'll follow. There's sadness in place of relief. There's a discouragement in place of a sense of fulfillment. His instruction is reliable, and therefore we dare not ignore it. This isn't just an empty pastime that we do out of habit. It is a time of allowing His truth to filter into our gray matter and impact us so that our attitudes and our actions and our words change to fit His, to fit Him. See Him? You see Job? That's what he does in verse 6. Therefore, since your purpose is unfolding, since your plan is incredible, since your instruction is reliable, I retract. I pull back from a number of the things that I said, things I used to believe. I repent in dust and ashes. This is saying to us, God's way is best. I must not resist it. God's way is best. I must not resist it. That did it. When the Lord heard Job's heart, as these words reveal his heart, when the Lord saw the humility and the openness and the teachability of Job, mercy kicked in and grace flowed down. In fact, the Lord decides to use Job in the process of restoring these friends who have gotten so far off track. That's another point. You will be amazed at how the Lord will use you and others' lives when you adjust your ways to His ways. You will be for them a refuge, a point of hope, a reason to go on, a source of strength, a calming presence. You will be that and so much more to those who lack the things that you now possess by His grace. So the Lord hears His servant say that, and He then turns His attention to the three friends. Before we go to this section, he doesn't mention Elihu by name, probably because Elihu, the last of the friends, was more right than the others, probably was more on target, though his heart needed a little adjustment,
at times.

0: and his pride needed to come down a few notches. He was not guilty as Eliphaz and Bildad and Zophar were, and that's why the Lord addresses them directly. Before I go there, let me give you a statement. Life is all about our God. Life is all about our God. Will you say that with me? Life is all about our God. If you, sounds simple, maybe sounds silly, but if you will repeat that every morning when you get up, it'll make a difference in your day. Because from the earliest years, we think life is about us. My comfort, my space, my rights, my will, my career, my salary, my plans, my health. Life is not about that. It is about our God. And as He works His way and will and purposes through us, it is amazing when we get on track how absolutely delightful more of life can be. Now, I'm not saying you will be free of any trials. I'm not saying difficulties will leave you by the tons and you'll never know what it is to be depressed or discouraged. That's not what I'm saying. You're only human. I'm just saying the way you've been living will not be the way you will live when you focus on the fact that life is all about your God. Job sees it. These other men don't. They're standing in the background, frowning with their arms folded, wondering why the lightning isn't striking Job, and the Lord isn't vindicating them for what they said. Boy, are they in for a surprise. It came about after the Lord had spoken these words to Job, verse 7, that the Lord said to Eliphaz the Temanite, "My wrath is kindled against you and against your two friends." Stop. I know you want to go on, but stop. I love that. I love it that the Lord says, "You made me angry. Your words were wrong words, your actions were wrong actions, and I have a wrath that is kindled over what you have been doing." You know why I love it? Because I was reared in a world that taught Christians should never be angry. If you are angry, you are sinful, and you need to confess it, that you got mad. It's a little bit more complicated than that, honestly. I mean, if the Lord can show a wrath that is kindled, surely there's a place for anger. The Lord Jesus driving those people who were desecrating the temple out of the temple as he plaited together those leather thongs and made them into a whip and drove them out. You can't tell me, he said, "Now, gentlemen, I'm a little uneasy about what I'm seeing here. When you have time, would you clean up the mess and be on your way?" He drove them out of the temple. I would love to see a picture of that. Got his sleeves rolled up and he is swinging that whip, and I think that is fantastic. Those Pharisees saw him coming toward him. It was like, "What is this?" But he's never done a sin in his entire existence, so it couldn't have been sinful. It was a righteous indignation. Something's wrong if you don't get mad over that. The Lord God says, it's not a temper tantrum here. It's not a sudden overreaction as he pitches a fit. Hey, this has been a long time coming. He's been standing back, waiting and waiting, and finally he reaches the limit of his tether. I'm not talking about an out-of-control rage. I'm talking about a justifiable anger that comes from the heart of one who is holy in God's case.
1: Righteous anger from the heart of a holy God. It's the side of the Lord we don't often pause to consider. He's patient, slow to anger, waiting and waiting. But he's also just, and he won't let wrong stand forever. There's more to this story that Chuck Swindoll wants to show us, so keep listening to Insight for Living. Chuck titled this message, "Finally, Justice Rolls Down." The Old Testament book of Job provides a shocking picture of human suffering. Many of the images are pitiful and frankly seem so unfair. But that's the way life is, right? Sometimes it feels like nothing more than an endless sequence of unwanted surprises. And yet, even still, Job deliberately chose triumph over tragedy. We encourage you to get better acquainted with Job using the practical Bible study resources that Insight for Living offers. 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During their conversation, Kirk talked about his transformation in Christ, which happened through Chuck's preaching. 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
2: 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I'm Donna Rush with SoCal's Morning Rush. I will have to say, since my hubby Craig has gone to be with the Lord, I have had a lot of sleepless nights. Sometimes during the day, even just getting completely overwhelmed with anxiety. Not really fear, but just my mind keeps going through all of the things that must be taken care of. Sometimes those are things that eventually need to be taken care of. Not at this second, but it is an extensive list and I get overwhelmed by it. And I start having those anxious feelings like, God, I cannot do this. You know, and one morning in doing some reading, I came across this verse in Isaiah that says, "You, God, will keep in perfect peace whose mind is stayed on you because they trust in you." Whew, that's Isaiah 26:3. I have to tell you, that verse has helped me so much. I will say it over and over. If I'm lying in bed at night and my mind starts to spin and I can't get to sleep, I will just pray that verse back to God. I will say, "Dear God, I'm keeping my mind on you right now, and you promise that you will keep my mind in perfect peace when I keep my mind on you. Because, dear God, I trust in you." And I will just pray that over and over. And before I know it, I wake up and I've been asleep. Don't even remember when I fell asleep. But he helped me get there. So I don't know if that'll work for everyone, but I do love that verse, Isaiah 26:3. It is definitely worth a prayer. Amen.
3: SoCal's Morning Rush.
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6: Hey, it's Pastor Scott. 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
10: Today on Focus on the Family with Jim Daly, you're going to hear about God's redemptive work through adoption. Thanks for joining us. I'm John Fuller.
11: John, the one thing here at Focus on the Family that we want to be about is helping families to do the best job they can do in their marriage and their parenting. And that also means then those families that have adopted or are doing foster care, I mean, they have really unique challenges as well. And so today we're going to spend time talking about how the Lord is using you in that context, or maybe how he wants to use you in that context of foster care or adoption. You and I have both done a portion of that. Gene and I fostered for about 15 years. In fact, we're about to swoop in with our Tennessee foster kids who are now, 8 years older, 10 years older than when we had them at our home.
10: Yeah.
11: And we're going to take them on a little vacation together. So we're still involved with many of those kids.
10: That's really fun to see.
11: Yeah.
10: You didn't plan that.
11: No, we're like the new grandparents.
10: Yeah, that's awesome. Yeah, and of course, we adopted back in the early 2000s, and that remains a very interesting, always interesting journey for us.
11: Yeah, and you know, there's so many benefits that come from that, and it is what the Lord calls us to do and to consider, and we are adopted into his family, and it's been not always an easy journey. It takes some unique loving on these kids because they're coming from such brokenness many times. So we're going to discuss that today and tomorrow, actually, and give you some of the insights just in case the Lord might be nudging you.
10: Yeah, and we have a great panel of guests today. We have Lisa C. Qualls, Jody Jackson-Tucker, and Betsy Kilstra. And together, from very different perspectives and different experiences, they've written a terrific book called Healing for Every Heart in Adoption, Redemptive Prayers and Strategies for Adoptive Parents, Adoptees, and Birth Parents. It's a terrific resource, and you can find out more about our guests and this book and all the help we have here at the ministry at focusonthefamily.com/broadcast.
11: Ladies, welcome to Focus on the Family. Good to have you.
12: Thank you, Jim.
11: Yeah, there can be a diverse range of experiences surrounding adoption. I think I've heard those stories, and John, you have too. But these wounds are always, or often, going to be a factor, and it is not because of a flaw in those adoptive parents. These kids are coming in with great needs. I can remember filling out the foster form. I mean, it's, are you able and willing to have a child in your home that is a headbanger, a food hoarder? You know, there isn't no normal box to check, because most of these kids are trying to cope somehow with their environment. So in that regard, what does research show about child development that explains these wounds that adoption is both causing and helping?
12: Well, we know from research that the bond between the mother and the baby begins prenatally. Yes, it's already happening. They're already experiencing their mother's movements and her voice, and she begins to experience the baby as well, because the baby is moving, and there's this beautiful almost communication, you know, that they experience together that's very, very special and very, very sacred. And so when a baby is born, they are looking for that mother. You know, this is
11: that
12: the
11: voice.
12: Yes, for their voice. They're looking for their touch. And so if a baby is separated from their mother, even just shortly after birth, that is a trauma. Change in primary caregiver is a trauma. And when we're talking about children in foster care, they have often been with their parents for a period of time, and they've experienced a wide range of things.
11: Yeah.
12: Probably neglect, abuse, things like that. So there are significant wounds that happen, you know, with abandonment and sometimes a sense of rejection, even though their birth mother may have actually even made a beautiful plan for them, but deep within themselves, why would someone give me away?
11: You know, that's almost, it makes me a little uncomfortable that way, because with our Wait No More program, we're encouraging parents to adopt and think about adoption. And but we're talking about acknowledging the wounds that can be caused by adoption. Why is naming those wounds so important?
13: I think it's important for our families and for our children that we recognize that for adoption to be possible, a loss has taken place for the child. Now, many adopted children do beautifully, grow up and do amazing things and are incredible overcomers. But we still need to acknowledge that God's design was not for a family to be broken. He has a redemptive story in adoption, but in God's perfect design, the family remains together. And so we need to acknowledge that loss if we're going to move towards a redemption story.
11: Yeah. Mm-hmm. Betsy, you're the adopted person. So in that context, I think going back, I mean, it was a few years ago that you were in that situation.
14: Yes, sir.
11: But those feelings of something's not quite right. Speak to the hope people affected by adoption can have in healing through Christ.
14: Okay. I think what you said, the feeling that something's not quite right, has many faces. It has many pieces to it. You know, many fears, anger, rejection, shame, so much. And yet we have a God of redemption who begins very early, if we're in a Christian home, to restore that brokenness that we were all just talking about. And so many things. I mean, I could tell you how that happened for me.
11: Yeah, that was the next question. I was going to start the other direction now and start with you. But what was your story? How old were you when you were adopted, and what happened?
14: I was 2 months when I was adopted. And I remember the first 6 years as being, you know, pretty peaceful. But I had an experience of two little neighbor children saying to me one day, "Well, your parents are not your real parents.
11: Wow.
14: You don't have any real parents. You know, we have real parents." And it was like all of a sudden something that was deep, deep inside just came to the surface with this whammo kind of feeling and kind of knocked me off my pathway and began to bring to the surface that the feelings of abandonment, loneliness, separation, I'm different in some kind of bad way. I remember the first time I heard that he knit you together in your mother's womb. It wasn't this random egg and sperm that came together that was meaningless and chaotic. It was God's hand was on me even before I appeared. And as those things came, they began to fill that dark place in my soul. But this was also there. It was like a war was going on inside of me because I felt the depth of that abandonment and that brokenness. But I was also hearing God's word and God's truth. And I guess the abandonment was like a stomach ulcer. Sometimes it was just oozing and not too painful, and other times it was bleeding. And it felt just like, I don't know if I can stand this pain.
11: In that context, though, you're in a good environment. You're in a Christian home. This is why Christians should be involved.
14: Yeah.
11: But even with all that, buckets of identity and love and trust, and you still had doubts, and you still had those sense of shame, and I would imagine.
14: And I think if I could say one thing to the adoptive parents is that the issues are not yours, that you can pour so much love, pour scripture, pour everything you have into a child, but that child still has to struggle with that basic feeling of loss, that basic feeling of abandonment. And that's, parents, you need to release yourself from all that weight of, I haven't done enough, I haven't done it well enough, and just face the fact that your child has to go through that struggle.
10: Mm-hmm. Yeah, and this is Focus on the Family with Jim Daly, and today we're talking about healing from the wounds of adoption. And our guests are Lisa C. Qualls, Jody Jackson Tucker, and Betsy Kilstra. And the book is called Healing for Every Heart in Adoption, Redemptive Prayers and Strategies for Adoptive Parents, Adoptees, and Birth Parents. 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And Jody, I think one of your adopted children struggled. It was a college story, I think, that you had in the book about ongoing abandonment issues, despite having a Christian foundation in the home. Tell us about that.
13: Yes. Our daughter was older when she was adopted, and she is a lovely child. She was an excellent student. We had a close relationship, or so I felt, and it was just such a gift being her parents. And when it came time for her to go to college, our relationship started to struggle, and even each year around the time that she would leave for college, things would get very difficult. And it actually took her 3 years of college to admit to me one day on the drive there that every time we bring her to college, it was about 2 hours from our home. It makes me emotional to think that she went through this. She was worried that we would never come back and pick her up.
11: Yeah.
13: Mm-hmm. And the dorm actually reminded her of the orphanage that she grew up in. And because of some things that had happened to her in her childhood and experiences that she had had, it had deposited that fear of abandonment in her soul. So while there was no evidence that we would ever just leave her there, that was a struggle that she had to overcome. And I was so grateful when she finally shared that with me so that we could make the extra effort to remind her, of course, we're coming back. This is when we're coming back. We will always come back for you. You know, Jesus said that to his disciples, I will not leave you as orphans. And there's a beautiful scripture in Psalm 27 that says, though my mother and father abandon me, the Lord will care for me. And I was already an adoptive mom when I heard that scripture. And I just thought, that is so magnificent. And that's what I need to be telling my children. No matter what they went through, no matter what any of us goes through, Jesus was always there. He was always there in those moments, even when we felt lost and abandoned.
11: Yeah, and it's such a normal thing to feel. mm-hmm. when you're abandoned to feel
13: yeah.
11: abandoned.
13: Yeah. Yeah.
11: I mean, that's completely normal and all those things that can happen.
13: Yeah. But we're not really alone.
11: No, we're not, but it feels that way.
13: Yeah.
11: You know, so it's tough. And boy, just acknowledging that for that child and being able to talk that through,
13: yes.
11: you know, this is probably why you're feeling that way, but we're going to be here for you. Yeah. Man, what a great message that had to be, and that sense of security that she had after that, even with lingering doubts, maybe they won't show up, right?
13: But well, it gets right.
11: lesser
13: it's part
11: and
13: of her
11: lesser.
13: Journey.
11: Yeah.
13: It's part of her
11: Lisa,
13: journey.
11: Let me ask you, you're, as a birth mother, you dealt with a lot of emotional wounds. Tell us about your story and what happened for you.
12: Well, I became pregnant sort of in this era between maternity homes and a lot of young women keeping their babies. Mm-hmm. And so my parents did not know what to do, and they ended up putting me in foster care, which is sort of stunning. I think they had really no idea what they were doing, but they put me in foster care, and I was removed from everybody I knew and loved and moved from a small town to a big city.
11: Yeah.
12: And it was, I felt very, very deeply abandoned.
11: Well, let me just clarify that for the listener, the viewer. I mean, again, you're 17 and pregnant?
12: I was a little younger.
11: Okay. Mm-hmm. A teen pregnancy.
12: Yes.
11: And your parents got advice that the best option here would be to put you into foster care, which, you know, that just kind of is amazing when we think about it today. It was like move the problem outside of your home. I mean, did you ever come back to reconcile that with your parents?
12: Yes, we have reconciled over the years. The Lord has done so much healing. And I think it took me a long time to realize that, honestly, I think they were trying to protect me.
11: Yeah, no,
12: you know,
11: I
12: they were
11: that.
12: moving me far away from my boyfriend, for one,
11: right.
12: Moving me out of our community and protecting themselves a little bit, too. You know, there was a lot of shame there.
11: Well, that's true. Mm-hmm. And you had the child and you put the child up for adoption?
12: Yes. Not because I wanted to.
11: Correct, yeah.
12: But because I had truly no other option. Mm-hmm. Even my foster mother was told she could not offer to help me.
11: Wow.
12: Yeah.
11: Under that banner of grief and loss, I mean, how did you cope with that decision? I mean, this is big.
12: It was very, very big. The only thing that got me through was the Lord. I was not a believer when I became pregnant, and I came to know Jesus. I kept hearing more about him. I kind of thought my foster mother and her friends were a little strange because they were really, really into Jesus. But I feel like the Lord captured me, you know?
11: Huh. And it didn't wasn't repulse you. You kind of leaned in.
12: No, I was, I think the Holy Spirit was preparing my heart,
11: no,
12: you know?
11: That's great.
12: But it wasn't until I was actually in labor and the most profoundly alone that I'd ever been in my life and so desperate. I was scared. I was in pain. My foster mother was sleeping and I cried out to the Lord and I just said, I can't do this alone. I feel like I was truly lost and then found. Mm. I felt the presence of the Lord with me. It was powerful. And it changed my life forever.
11: Mm-hmm. That's good.
12: Yeah, all eternity and future generations, you know. Mm-hmm. So I'm very, very grateful for God showing up so powerfully for me.
11: Yeah. Mm-hmm. So for that teen girl who's pregnant right now, she may be listening, may not, but her mom might be listening. What advice would you give both of them?
12: I would say if I were that mom, I would surround my daughter with so much love and so much support. Mm-hmm. No mother should be separated from her baby out of desperation. No mother should be abandoned. So I think whenever possible, we help that young mom parent her baby. I always think to myself, you know, I lost my son because of my age and my youth. And you know what? I overcame that because I got older. I just needed some help right then to have been able to parent my son. But sometimes circumstances don't allow that. And then I think in that case, we need to be prepared for the grief and be ready to support her through it.
11: Yeah. Again, a question I'm sure people are wanting me to ask is, did you ever connect with your son?
12: Was I there? Did.
11: Tell us that, because that's important for our emotional well-being.
12: Okay, yes.
11: Right here.
12: Well, he found me when he was 16.
11: Wow.
12: And we had, I would say, a fairly rocky reunion because he was young and his parents were not prepared for it. I wasn't quite prepared yet either. It was definitely the longing of my heart to know my son again. But he also didn't know his story. He had no idea why I had given him up for adoption. It was very healing for him to learn that I loved him so much and that I never, never forgot him. And it was also great for him to learn his heritage, you know? And so it was beautiful. He also reunited with his birth father.
11: Okay.
12: Yeah.
11: Betsy, in the book you share prayers for healing. What are the key parts of those prayers to heal a broken heart?
14: Well, there's repentance of what has gone wrong and how we've responded wrong. There is forgiveness, because so much forgiveness is needed, including forgiveness of ourselves. And there's also a place to just release the heaviness and the burdens that we've carried to the Lord. And so those are essential parts of the prayer.
11: You know, I think just generally for all three of you to give a perspective on this, there's all of this is gradation. And what I mean by that is some children will respond well with a light, loving touch that have come out of this situation. I feel like I was in that spot. I didn't really own my dad's bad decisions. I never felt like that was my fault, that he and my mom divorced. And, of course, my mom died when I was 9, my dad when I was 11. I ended up in foster care. Not a very good positive foster experience. But there was something in me that really put the blame in the right place. I never felt like I owned it as a child. And I just thank the Lord for that grace.
14: That's huge. Right? That's one of the most important things that can happen.
11: How does somebody, and this is the question, how does an adult in that child's life help them get there so that they're not feeling all the guilt and all the you know, sins of your fathers and that kind of thing? But what do you say? What do you do?
13: I think this is a central theme that all of us have come to in our journey, which is the most important thing we need to communicate in our families is an identity in Christ. You know, as an adoptive mom, I was very focused on, am I doing enough to make sure my children feel their cultural identity, the identity of their birth family, letting them feel that connection, making sure they felt connected to our family, to their new family. But ultimately, Jim, at the end of the day, we've all come to realize it's that identity in Christ that is the central healing issue. And that's why all three of us, I think, are so focused in our respective ministries on this idea of healing. We've all gone through therapy. We've all read books. We've all listened to wonderful Focus on the Family materials and podcasts and all the fantastic things that you all provide. But in the end, it's being with Jesus, rooting our identity in him, that is the most significant. And that's where the healing ultimately comes. That's the moment of healing.
11: Would you say that that can be like a progressive kind of thing? I mean, where you're getting healthier day by day.
13: Yes.
11: And then other people might have that experience where it just hits them, where it's a monumental moment. Is that a fair description?
13: Yes.
14: Could I bring in a monumental moment?
11: Sure.
14: That I had. And I was in the context of a Christian family. But when I was about 9, it was Easter, and we were in a little town, and we all went to the football field, and we had a Easter sunrise service. And I just asked my parents, would it be hard if I just walked home? Well, this was 1950, and it was safe to walk 3 blocks for a little child. And so they said, sure, honey, we'll, you know, oatmeal will be ready when you get back. And I was walking along, and all of a sudden, superimposed on the neighborhood scene was this picture of Jesus on the cross. And he looked at me with tears in his eyes and just said, I did this for you, and I love you so much. And I just had this overwhelming sense of belonging to him, and that he knew right where I was in my little neighborhood. And it just began to let me know that not only was I, did I think that I was learning to know him, but that he already knew me. And the whole thing of being taught that he knew me from the foundation of the world just hit. And it's like it was a life-changing moment. And I felt received. I felt understood. I felt loved. I just felt like, Jesus, you're really there for me. And there's a lot I don't understand. There's a lot I struggle with. But you're there for me. And that was a turning point in my life.
15: Yeah, that is beautifully said. I think that's it. You know, the scripture says that he's a father to the fatherless.
14: That's right.
15: There's something about the Lord's heart for people in that spot.
14: Yeah, there really is.
15: You know, the parents and the children. I mean, Lisa, I'm thinking of you. And, you know, just that teenager who's pregnant and scared. What do I do? Now I'm getting shipped off to a foster family to hide my thing, my sin. I mean, just powerful. But the Lord's in it all.
13: Yes.
15: You know?
13: Yes. And he wants to heal our hearts.
15: Yes. Absolutely.
13: And that's what's so central. I wore this necklace today. I had a similar experience. I was at my lowest point as an adoptive mom. And because of the brokenness and challenges with my children, and I found myself in a very dark, low place spiritually. And then one day I actually was in a very dark, low place physically. I was swimming under the water, and I was deep in the water. And in that moment, I just cried out to God. I said, Lord, you have to heal me. I cannot continue to live with my heart this broken. Either take me now, take me home with you, or heal me. And when the Lord was speaking through Ezekiel, he said, I will take your heart of stone and I will give you a heart of flesh. And in that moment, I felt the Lord reach toward me and heal my heart. And as I came up out of the water, I knew I was starting on a healing journey. So I had that moment, like you described, Jim, where, and like Betsy and Lisa have both described, that were the turning point. And when I came up out of the water, I encountered this lady who was selling these necklaces that she makes. And this is a stone heart, and it's covered with the tree of life. And there's no way that I could not believe that that was a wink from God. That he had taken my stone heart, but he was putting the tree of life over it, and that our family could thrive in the future.
15: Boy, that's beautiful.
13: And that we could bring fruit.
15: Yeah.
13: And so I was so excited when you said a key moment, because I still needed a lot of support. I still went through a lot of counseling. There was a lot that still needed to heal. But that was the moment where I realized helping people heal needs to be the central message of what we do.
15: Well, that is so good. And unfortunately, we got to land here. But let's come back next time, continue the discussion, and learn more about loving these kids, loving these moms, and really doing what we need to do to be the body of Christ. Can we do that?
13: Yes.
15: All right, let's do it. This has been such a moving conversation, and I hope you've been encouraged today and that you feel empowered to pursue the healing that Christ offers for your entire family. As I mentioned earlier, we help foster and adoptive families thrive in Christ through Wait No More. It's a wonderful program. John will tell you where to find that link in a minute. And I also want to recommend that you get a copy of the book, Healing for Every Heart in Adoption. 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You can do that through Wait No More. And with your help, we can make that number even bigger next year.
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2: 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I'm Donna Rush with SoCal's Morning Rush. I've got some encouraging words just to get all of us off to, you know, just a great start on this day. It comes from Matthew 5:16, and it says, "Let your light shine before others so that they may see your good works and give glory to your Father who is in heaven." So maybe go about and do that this day. And this was a funny quote that I saw, and it says, "Salt, if we're going to be salt and light, right? Salt needs to get out of the shaker, and light needs to get out from under the table." Salt and light is useless if they are not put to use. So let's get out from under the table. Let's get out of the shaker on this day. Amen.
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0: Welcome to Truth for Life, where today Alistair Begg shares dramatic stories of Jesus healing two men, a hopeless leper and a helpless paralytic. And while these afflictions are certainly devastating, there is a condition that supersedes all other ailments. What is it? Well, to find out, let's turn in our Bibles to chapter 1 in the Gospel of Mark. We're beginning with verse 40.
1: The material and bodily benefits were not and are not the things that matter most. And that is something that we really need to take on board if we're going to study the Bible, because the Bible challenges our preoccupation with time and introduces us to eternity. It challenges our preoccupation with materialism and the things that are tangible and seen and introduces us to an invisible world, and actually goes as far as to say that the things that are seen are temporal and pass away, and the things that are unseen are eternal. And as the crowd begins to rush to Jesus, their preoccupation, understandably and almost inevitably, is with that which is material and tangible and bodily. And in these two incidents, this truth is going to come home forcibly. First of all, then, we're going to look at this man with leprosy, who is wonderfully restored by Jesus. The man's condition is stated in the opening phrase, a man with leprosy. Now, the reason it's stated so frankly and boldly is because he was defined by his disease. And rather than me make an attempt to try and explain the disease of leprosy to you, let me give you just one quote from a commentary on the book of Leviticus by R.K. Harrison, an Old Testament scholar. Listen carefully to this, so that we might understand the phrase, a man with leprosy. A diagnosis of leprosy was as much of a death sentence to the ancient Israelites as news about an advanced malignancy would be to a modern patient. There's a cancer diagnosis. The diagnostic guidelines furnished for the priest physician would prevent him from bringing unnecessary sorrow and hardship to his countrymen, while at the same time ensuring the health of the community. Once a man was branded as a leper, he had to adopt the posture of a mourner by tearing his clothes, allowing his hair to become unkempt, covering his beard or mustache, and crying unclean. He had to live outside the camp, or perhaps in company with other lepers. But his existence was nothing more than a living death. Unless there was a quick remission of the disease, the victim of clinical leprosy knew that his condition would be of lengthy duration and that its loathsome nature would prohibit significant contact with society. Most of all, the leper would be cut off from spiritual fellowship with the covenant people, and in a real sense would be without hope and without God in the world. That is this man's condition. And the gravity of his condition is matched by the intensity of his approach. You will notice the way in which Mark puts it very graphically. The man with leprosy came to him, begged him, kneeling down. The man, a leper, puts himself within touching distance of Jesus. You're not supposed to do that if you're a leper. You're supposed to stay as far away as possible. Therefore, it must surely be an indication of how badly he wanted to get to Jesus. The reputation of Jesus having preceded him. And the man, you see from the text, is absolutely convinced of Jesus' ability to restore him to both health and society. If you are willing, you can make me clean. That's his condition. Secondly, Jesus' compassion. Verse 41 begins with the phrase, filled with compassion. It's a very strong verb. It's used elsewhere in the Bible. Those of you who remember the story of the prodigal sons, of the love of the father, will perhaps remember that this very phrase is found in Luke 15 and verse 20, describing the response of the father to the sight of his long-lost son. Remember it? And when he was still a long way off, his father saw him and was filled with compassion for him. He overflowed with compassion. When he looked at this man, Jesus looked at the man, a man who had to announce that he was unclean, a man who was shunned by society, a man who was distanced from the whole community of faith, Jesus looks at him and he is filled with compassion. And it is because he is so full of compassion that it overflows from him. The only way that we will ever overflow with compassion is if we're full of compassion. The only way that you will overflow with joy is if you're full of joy. You actually spill, we all spill out in our lives that which we're filled with. If we're filled with ourselves, it just spills out. Jesus is filled with compassion. And he does what the rabbi said you mustn't do. The rabbi said that if you touch a leper, you become ceremonially unclean. So Jesus defies the ceremonial law and touches the leper. How long would it have been since this man had ever been touched by anyone other than another leper? He perhaps could never remember an occasion when somebody without the leprous community had actually touched him. And Jesus touches him, filled with compassion for him. He identifies himself with him. He gets down, as it were, into his circumstances. And when Paul finally summarizes the wonder of this, he says in 2 Corinthians 5:21 that God made him who knew no sin to become sin for us, so that in him we might become the righteousness of God. And by his touch of this man, he pictures the way in which Jesus takes upon himself all that we deserve as punishment for our sin, and in doing so gives to us everything that we do not deserve that is bound up in his righteousness. And there is no gap here. You will notice the man was instantaneously cured. Verse 42, immediately the leprosy left him and he was cured. Again, a wonderful picture of the instantaneous transformation of the gospel in a life. Now Jesus then gives a directive. The man's condition, Jesus' compassion, now Jesus' directive. The background to this, I'll leave you to read for yourself. Go to chapter 14 of the third book of the Bible, the book of Leviticus, and you can fill in all the blanks. Essentially, what Jesus tells him to do in going to the priest and offering the sacrifice of Moses is to do the right thing. It's quite an irony that Jesus, having countermanded, as it were, the ceremonial law, now tells this man to make sure that you keep the law. If you do this, says Jesus, it will be an expression of gratitude. You will be providing evidence to those to whom you go. And also it will be by this means that this man will be able to re-enter the community. In other words, there's a pragmatic dimension to this. If this man were simply to go out into the community and try to re-engage with things as a result of what had happened to him in Jesus, then people would have said, well, we don't recognize this at all. You have to go through the normal channels. You have to go to the priest. You have to do what Moses said in the law. If you're going to receive restitution, and if you're going to receive the necessary paperwork and so on, so that you can join our exercise club. But you can't just join the exercise club because you said that you met Jesus someplace along the line. We don't know what you're talking about. So Jesus recognized that the essential nature of the man's restoration, not to health, for he's taken care of the restoration to health, but the restoration to the community, is directly tied to his obedience to the law of Moses. So the directive is clear, and you will notice then that the man's disobedience is quite striking. Jesus has already silenced the demons, verse 33 of chapter 1, verse 34 actually, he also drove out many demons, but he would not let the demons speak because they knew who he was. So he has silenced the demonic powers, and now this man refuses to keep quiet. He refuses to keep quiet. It's amazing, isn't it, really? I mean, I don't know how the man was supposed to do this, quite honestly. I mean, he was supposed to do it and be obedient. But he clearly couldn't handle it, and he didn't do it. Now, I don't want to cut him too much slack, because you will notice, as a result of his disobedience, Jesus could no longer enter a town openly and had to stay outside in lonely places. In other words, the man's disobedience hindered the development of the ministry of Jesus in the Galilean villages. That's what the text says. Because the man disobeyed Jesus, it had an impact on what Jesus was doing. But he disobeyed by telling all about Jesus. What kind of disobedience is that? He disobeys by telling the good news. Aren't we always supposed to tell the good news? Aren't we always supposed to talk about everything? Isn't it terrific when we all talk? No, let me just pause here. I won't delay here, but let me just pause and say that I think there is perhaps an inherent warning in this, that it is possible for us, by our witnessing, to prove a detriment to the cause of the gospel. Have you ever thought about that? That by our very witnessing, we may actually hinder the work of the gospel. That's hard for those of us who have big mouths, because we love to let it go, given it plenty of this. Oh, yes, I learned this, and I know this, and let me tell you about that, and you know this, and you've done that wrong, and everything else. And all of a sudden, before we know where we are, thinking we're advancing the cause of the gospel, we're actually driving people away. We're just a genuine nuisance. The command to go out and tell the world about Jesus is circumscribed by all of the other principles that are inherent in what it means to live for Christ and to be obedient to Christ. Sometimes our most eloquent statements will be found in silence. This man was supposed to be quiet. He wasn't quiet. And the impact is recorded for us there, isn't it? It changes the strategy of Jesus. He's no longer able to go into these towns. He stays outside. But there's no dip in popularity, as the final sentence of chapter 1 makes clear. Yet the people still came to him from everywhere. Mark is very expansive, isn't he? So he's told us already that all the sick and the demon-possessed came in the evening, that the whole town gathered at the door, and now the people were coming from absolutely everywhere. I think Mark wants us to know that this Jesus movement was really gaining momentum. Now, as a result of this, and after a few days, Jesus is back in Capernaum. Capernaum appears to have become now his home base. That's what verse 1 suggests. A few days later, when Jesus again entered Capernaum, people heard that he had come home. He had come home. And so verse 2 tells us that the crowd that gathered was so vast that there was no room left, not even outside the door. And notice what Jesus did. At the end of verse 2, he preached the word to them. This became a technical phrase which, by the time of Paul writing to Timothy in his second letter, says to him, Timothy, people are interested in this. They have itching ears. They want to hear that. They gather around them all kinds of people to say all kinds of things. But this is what I want you to do, Timothy. I want you to do what Jesus did. I want you to preach the word. And what was the word? The word that Jesus was preaching is in verse 15 of chapter 1, that the kingdom is near, and that repentance and faith is called for those who hear the call of the kingdom. In other words, while the majority of people were absolutely fascinated by miracles, Jesus was focused on telling them the good news. We're not going to pause on this either, but it is a very contemporary circumstance. You can gather a crowd fascinated by miracles and claims of the miraculous. Much harder to gather a crowd if you're going to tell them. We're going to look at Mark chapter 1, beginning at verse 40, and we're going to go through to verse 12 of chapter 2. They say, oh dear, what a dreadful bore.

baby's crying. I can't imagine if somebody took the roof off and clods of clay started falling on my head. I mean, I don't, that is a level of communication such as I've never encountered. So you can only but imagine that Jesus stops for a moment and this thing falls down in bits and pieces. And eventually there's a face poking down through the ceiling and looking up. And Jesus could have said, get them off the roof, I'm busy here. But apparently he said, well, the guy will either fall through or they'll drop him down or something, but we'll deal with it as it comes along. Imagine their faces, the faces of the people covered in dirt and sweat, and just waiting for Jesus to show them what they came to see, just waiting for another of these great miracles. But neither they, the group, the four, nor the people gathered, nor we, could ever be ready for what they heard. And then I wrote in my notes a provocative statement, which is there for you in verse 5. Jesus says, son, which is a term of endearment, son, your sins are forgiven. Now, can you imagine after all of that effort, getting the fellow down the street, up on the roof, digging a hole in the roof, dropping him down, and there he goes, finally is down before Jesus, mission accomplished, and they're all waiting for him to get up out of his bed, and Jesus says, your sins are forgiven. They're looking at one another on the roof. Wait a minute. We brought him here for a visible change. We didn't bring him here for an invisible forgiveness. What is this? What kind of statement is this? Is this not inappropriate? Is this statement irrelevant? The reason Jesus said what he said, and listen carefully because this is the nub of this. The reason that Jesus said what he said, was because he was putting his finger on the man's and everybody's greatest need, the need for forgiveness. He was going to show the man that the real need in his life did not have to do with his paralysis of body, but with his paralysis of soul. And so he addresses first things first. He's not disinterested in the man's physical condition. The record bears it out. He healed the man. Nor is Jesus unconcerned about your health or about your marriage or about your job or about your unemployment or your security. He is not unconcerned about all of these things, but first things first. Jesus wants for you the things that matter most. Or we might put it better still, Jesus wants for us the thing that matters most. And that is that we should be restored to a relationship with God who has made us for himself. I then wrote in my notes, immediate conflict. And the conflict now comes not from the devil himself who had opposed Jesus in the wilderness, not from the demonic forces that had opposed him in the synagogue, but amazingly, from the religious establishment. We might expect that these experts on the law, these people who understand the Old Testament scriptures, would immediately be on the side of this man who spoke in terms of compassion and forgiveness. But as Mark is about to make clear in what follows in his gospel, the stiffest opposition to Jesus is going to come from the religious establishment. Now, I don't want to get off on an anti-establishment diatribe, but I do want you to consider, because you're sensible people, just review church history and consider how often it is that the religious establishment seems to be absolutely bent on reinforcing all kinds of concepts and notions and minimizing the necessity of people coming to Jesus, acknowledging that they are without God and without hope in the world. Consider how easy it is for some other message to sound out from organized and sustained religion. Now, these men are immediately in conflict with Jesus. It's not that their theology is wrong. As you will notice, they realize that only God can forgive sin. What is wrong is their deduction, their powers of deduction, their logic is off. Who can forgive sins except God alone? That's right. Well, then this man must be guilty of blasphemy.
No, not necessarily. Have you entertained

0: Are you unwilling? Are you unable to entertain the alternative explanation? That the one who has just said to this man, your sin is forgiven, is none other than God incarnate, God in the flesh. And so Jesus asks a question. I wrote that in my notes as well. Knowing what they were thinking, you will notice, verse 8, Jesus challenged them to consider. He says, let me ask you, which is easier, to say to the paralytic, your sins are forgiven, or to say, get up, take your mat, and walk? Well, clearly it's easier to say the former, isn't it? It's easier to say your sins are forgiven, because how can anybody verify that? How can you know whether it's happened or whether it hasn't happened? It's harder from this perspective to say the latter, to say take up your mat and walk, because if it doesn't happen, then the speaker is immediately exposed to ridicule. So Jesus says, having said what is easy, now let me say what is hard, so that you will know that the Son of Man has authority on earth to forgive sins. How could Jesus with such ease pronounce forgiveness? Because he recognized that this forgiveness was about to be achieved at great cost to himself, in that he would be the very sacrifice for sins necessary to see men and women reconciled to God who had made them. He, by his death on the cross, was going to make it possible for the Christian to say, praise my soul, the King of heaven, to his feet your tribute bring. I'm ransomed, I'm healed, I'm restored, I'm forgiven. Who like me, his praise should say. Actually, it's not just difficult to say your sins are forgiven, it's impossible. For only God can forgive sins. Do you get it? And the crowds flock to Jesus because they recognize that in his compassion he was able to touch them bodily and materially, as crowds flock to contemporary churches in America today. It is possible to preach in such a way as to suggest that that is actually why Jesus came, to fix your finances, to enable you with your teenage children, to put your marriage back together again, and so on. It's a sort of a divine psychotherapy program. And people will stay with that for a very long time. What is not so clearly heard is what Jesus said. I want your sins to be forgiven. Don't think for a minute that the reason Jesus came was simply to put you on your feet. He may put you on your feet, but he may not. But what he came to do was to restore you to a relationship with God who made you. And it would be better to lie flat on your back for all of your life and go to heaven than dance your way through your life and go to hell. That's why Jesus said, Son, let's deal with first things first. The walking is not a problem. This is the issue.
1: 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I'm Bob Lapine. What kind of people does Jesus call to follow him? The morally upright, the kind-hearted, those who are eager to serve. Tomorrow we'll consider the calling of an unlikely person. 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
2: 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I'm Donna Rush with SoCal's Morning Rush. So how about we start off our day with some great words of encouragement? Would you like that? I always like to start off my day with words of encouragement, and I like to revisit them throughout the day. So let's take these words as we go about our day. These words are God's words, of course. They come from Isaiah chapter 40, verse 31. But they who wait for the Lord shall renew their strength. 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Isaiah 40, 31. I just love that picture of mounting up with eagles' wings. Woo! 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
16: 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We're so glad you're here to listen. Today's program will complete the message we began yesterday. Here's Pastor Alan with part two of Let's Be God Smart, Abundance and Poverty.
15: Look at Proverbs 13, verse 22. A good man leaves an inheritance for his children's children, but a sinner's wealth is stored up for the righteous. That's worth knowing. That's God's statement. That's as factual as gravity. If you drop an object, it's going to fall at 9.8 meters per second squared. It's observable, measurable. I believe that statement is equally valid, that a good man leaves an inheritance to his children's children. A good man in God's sight, not a good man by the secular culture's sight. I don't call people good if they behave in ungodly, immoral ways. You can be generous and not be a good person. You can be kind and not be a good person. You can be civic-minded and not be a good person. Folks, God determines goodness. Goodness comes from God. We're not good. We're a bunch of crackpots. That's why we need a Savior. That's why our entrance into the kingdom of God begins with this kind of an idea. God, I'm a sinner. We don't show up and say, hey, God, I'm a really good man, but you might add a little momentum. That prayer won't work. Goodness comes from God. It's part of the wisdom of the book of Proverbs. A good man leaves an inheritance. A sinner, somebody who makes no interest, they're not interested in aligning themselves with God's wisdom. Whatever you accumulated, and you can accumulate some stuff, you're laying it up for somebody else. These are important ideas. Look at Proverbs 28, 19. He who works his land will have abundant food. But the one who chases fantasies will have his fill of poverty. Pretty simple stuff. It's not complicated. You don't have to have a knowledge of Hebrew to get to this. Hard work will bring abundance. But if you chase fantasies, if you're looking for easy opportunities, you're not willing to engage in the diligence of hard work, the discipline of hard work, the routine of hard work, then poverty will come. The big picture idea around resources in the book of Proverbs is that the wealth, resources, money, abundance, whatever label you want to use, it moves. It moves. It's fluid. And the choices you make cause it to move towards you or move away from you. So if you'll orient yourself with God, if you'll begin to bring alignment with your life with the principles of God, you'll have enough. I'm not talking about being rich. The biblical definition of abundance, we can take it from the New Testament. It's the simplest one. It says that you'll have all that you need at all times to abound into every good work. That's the biblical definition. It's not like everything's stacked up somewhere. God's our provision. What's our nation's 40? Last week we acknowledged we were more than $40 trillion in debt. That's the acknowledged debt. The real number is exponentially more than that. We're paying $1 trillion a year in interest. We spend more in interest payments than we do on defense. That is not sustainable. And the people asking for permission to lead us are trying to buy our votes. They're promising us everything under the sun. And they're telling you it won't cost you anything. We're going to take the money from somebody else. The government has no money.
17: They don't earn money. They don't make money. They don't add value. They have no money. The only money the government spends is yours. So when they're promising you something that you don't pay for, they're taking it from someone else. That is not a good system, because the day will come when they'll look at you and take yours. We can lead our lives to honor the Lord, and he said he will secure our futures irrespective of economies or the strength of the dollar or the Federal Reserve. These are lessons we need to learn, because there's a crisis ahead of us. This isn't just some polite Bible study. Look at Proverbs 13:21. Misfortune pursues the sinner, but prosperity is the reward of the righteous. The righteous, it says, are rewarded with prosperity. A reward isn't something you earn, it's a gift. Righteousness, it's a big religious word. Righteousness is the ability to stand in the presence of God without guilt, fear, or shame. So to be righteous is somebody who is interested in leading a life that's pleasing to God. Not my opinion, not your opinion. That we'll take the counsel of Scripture and choose to lead a life that's pleasing to God. Is your life oriented that way? Who are you trying to please? It's not a trick question. I mean, I know we're in church and the answer is Jesus, but really, who are we trying to please? You want to please myself? You want to please your family? Who do you try to please? I want to orient my life so that God is pleased with me. Doesn't mean you have to be obnoxious to your family or loathsome to the people around you. But what is the real answer? If we looked at your calendar and how you spend your time and how you expend your resources, is there enough evidence to suggest that you are truly living a trajectory that is trying to please God? Or do you treat God like you want the minimal daily requirement? Do you treat God like kale salad? You know, apparently it might be good for us. It's good for cows. It might be helpful for me. Can I fry something and mix it in the kale? And how much do I have to eat? Remember when you were a kid and they said you had to, they put something on your plate that you didn't want, and they said you have to eat 3 bites. Right? And they eat 1 bite and they said, is that enough? It was a big bite. And I think we do that with the Lord. Like, okay, how godly do I have to be? How much? How often do I have to physically go to the building? Does 2 online views equal 1 visit to campus? What if I watched the whole thing from worship through the concluding amen? Or if I go to campus, can I just sit in Fellowship Square? Do I actually have to go in a sanctuary, or can I just sit in the lobby? I mean, do I have to volunteer? Oh, do I really? Do I really have to be generous? I mean, I pay taxes, that's generous enough. I mean, we get caught in this bargain with God. The alternative to that is saying, God, I want to learn to live a life that's honorable in your sight. I'm willing to be different from my friends and my peer group. Righteousness. I understand righteousness is a gift that comes to us by faith in Jesus. I'm not suggesting that we earn our way into the blessings of God, but I am wanting to suggest to you that how you choose to live is an expression of what you value. And if you will value pleasing God, God will bring better things to you. And some will intuitively say, well, I'm not sure I believe that. That's why I'm asking you to read Proverbs. It's in the book. We're not going to read all these scriptures. There's 2 categories left. One's poverty and one's abundance. Big picture in scripture, abundance is a blessing from God and poverty is a curse. But we tend to think of those in a comparative way, that I'm not wealthy and we compare ourselves to people who we think that we are. Or we think that we're impoverished and we compare ourselves to people who we think have more. And in reality, in any sense of a global perspective, all of us are phenomenally blessed. We just are. But the Bible creates these expressions, and I want to present them to you in terms of risk factors. They're like the leading indicators, predictive behaviors. If you engage in these behaviors, if these risk factors are present in your life disproportionately, this is the most likely outcome for your future. It can be true in a positive sense. It can be true in a negative sense. It's like if you have high cholesterol and you're significantly overweight, there's some predictors that are pretty effective at helping understand the future of your physical health. Well, the Bible gives us leading indicators, predictive behaviors, so you can know the outcome. Remember that what's behind the door? So there's a list here of those that come with poverty. Proverbs 6:10, a little sleep, a little slumber, a little folding of the hands to rest. And poverty will come on you like a bandit and scarcity like an armed man. If you love to relax more than you love to work, you got to check your heart. I understand there's a lot of conversation these days about work-life balance. The Bible's invitation is that work is a form of worship. Whatever you do, in the New Testament, it says, whatever you do it unto the Lord. Whatever you've got to do. All the best things in life are on the other side of difficult. If you have great kids, it's hard work. If you have a good marriage, it's hard work. If you earn a meaningful degree in academia, it's hard work. If you've cultivated a skill or a profession or an ability that makes you exceptional, that's hard work. The alternative to that's laziness. You're not giving somebody a gift when you promote laziness in their life. When you facilitate that for them. When you help them avoid work, you're not giving a gift. I understand rest. I know God rests, but I also know God works. To this very day.
16: Before we return to today's message, Pastor Allen wants to share a book to help you be free from worry.
17: In the Sermon on the Mount, Jesus said a half a dozen times, do not worry. Not a suggestion, it's a directive. I have a question. Are you living in obedience to Jesus or are you ignoring him? Well, we got a new book, it'll help you. It's called Freedom from Worry. It's really a how-to guide to live a life in the peace that Jesus promised us. You don't have to have a life choked with fear and anxiety and worry. You can be free. Let's cooperate with Jesus. It's the best way to walk through our days, I promise.
16: 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Now, let's get back to Pastor Allen to wrap up part two of his message called Let's Be God Smart, Abundance and Poverty.
17: Look at Proverbs 13. He who ignores discipline comes to poverty and shame, but whoever heeds correction is honored. If you refuse to be disciplined, something will be brought to you. If you're rebellious and stubborn and you will not accept discipline, God's or anyone else's, nobody will tell me what to do. I am the captain of my fate and the master of my soul. Well, you may be, but the outcome's not good. Proverbs 22, he who oppresses the poor to increase his wealth, and he who gives gifts to the rich, both come to poverty. What will bring poverty to you? Oppressing the poor. Adultery, look at Proverbs 5:8. Keep to a path far from her. He's describing adultery. Don't go near the door of her house, lest you give your best strength to others and your years to one who is cruel. Lest strangers feast on your wealth and your toil enrich another man's house. We've lost almost all cultural prohibitions against adultery. The Bible tells you if you engage in adultery, that it will bring poverty to you, destruction to you, the torment of seeing others feast on what you have labored for. Why would we do that? Well, I had these powerful emotions. Not all our emotions are godly. Well, nobody can judge me. I'm not talking about judgment. I'm telling you the outcome of a behavior. You can choose that behavior, but you shouldn't be mystified by the outcome. The Bible gives us God's wisdom. Proverbs 28, he who increases his wealth by exorbitant interest amasses it for another. We call that good business. Nothing makes church quieter than a discussion about money. I'm not asking for yours today. We're okay. I may get to that, but not today. It says that if we increase our wealth by exorbitant interest, we amass resources for somebody else. We won't be able to keep it. It's not good business to take unfair advantage. It's not. It may seem profitable in the moment. You may cackle all the way to the bank with it, but you won't keep it. Look at the alternative of this. There's risk factors for abundance. Predictive behaviors that will bring the blessings of God to you. This is a fun list. Look at Proverbs 3. Honor God with everything you own. Give him the first and the best. And your barns will burst and your wine vats will brim over. For some of you, if you have wine vats brimming over, that's another problem. But we'll do that in another lesson. But the big picture is pretty clear. It's really straightforward that if you honor God with everything you own, give him the first, the best of what you have. Don't say, well, what do I have to give the Lord? Learn to live generously. God owns it all anyway. All the silver and gold belong to him. The cattle on 1,000 hills are his. We get way heated up. It's mine. I earned it. God gives us the ability to increase wealth. Look, I have friends on the earth that work desperately hard to survive. They don't work for a vacation. They don't work to upgrade where they stay when they travel. They work desperately hard to survive and provide something for their families. God's the one who gives us the ability to accumulate anything. Look at Proverbs 8:18. With me are riches and honor, enduring wealth and prosperity. My fruit's better than fine gold. What I yield surpasses choice silver. I walk in the way of righteousness, along the paths of justice, bestowing wealth on those who love me and making their treasuries full. It's describing God's wisdom. It said that if you will seek me, if you will walk in my way, if you'll desire to honor me, if you'll choose a path that is just in God's sight. Justice is another one of those words that's been greatly perverted in our culture. It really isn't confusing, a biblical definition. But if you'll do that, God will bring blessings to you. You don't have to pursue the blessings. Pursue a life that's pleasing to God. I know it's counterintuitive. It's certainly countercultural. It'll make you weird in your peer group. Be weird for God. And don't be weird for the sake of weird. We've had this conversation before. Being weird does not make you godly. It just makes you. You got it. I mean, you've all met those people. You know, they dress like they're from another century. Or they talk in words that make them sound like they want to run for political office. When they're done, you can't tell what they said. Right? God's very practical. Don't be weird, but don't try to fit in with your peer group who aren't making any attempt to be godly. Choose another path. Go another way. Proverbs 22:4, humility and the fear of the Lord bring wealth and honor and life to you. How many of you like wealth and honor in life? I can tell you what will cause Amazon to bring them to you. You don't have to go get them. If you will cultivate humility and a respect and a reverence for God, God will bring that to you. Say, well, I did it for 3 days and I didn't get a delivery. I tried that for 3 days, 3 whole days. 3 24-hour periods, 72 hours. I was all in on humility and a respect for God, and I got 0 deliveries. I understand. My most consistent complaint with God is his sense of timing. Because I think if I've been obedient for 20 minutes, I want the reward. And there are times God has asked me to walk faithfully on a path when it seemed as if the path was not going to be fruitful. But I've had enough birthdays, I can tell you, God is faithful. Amen. He'll be no person's debtor. There's nothing you entrust to the Lord to which God will not be faithful. And begin to orient your life towards the Lord. so that you have an imagination, that you have a future that is defined by the blessing, the provision, the abundance, the faithfulness of God. That's much better than living a life where you're hoping God has memory failure. Your behaviors are predictive of your future. Proverbs 24, it will go well with those who convict the guilty. And rich blessing will come upon them. I'm telling you, that's countercultural. That's written actually in the Bible, that it will go well with those who convict the guilty. God doesn't want the guilty to go free. Because that God is not in favor of lawlessness. So God doesn't want us to be unjust or unfair. He's a God of mercy and compassion. But God also says there's a consequence for our behaviors. See, the fullness of God's character has to be understood. It's true God's a God of justice. I mean, a God of mercy and a God of love and a God of grace. He's also a God of justice. If he weren't, we didn't need Jesus. If he's just a God of mercy, we didn't need Jesus to go to the cross. God would say, oh, do over. But God cannot break his character. We learn something that comes from discipline. We learn to amend our behavior, to alter our behavior, to realign ourselves. What's the benefit of discipline? So we can change our behavior and align ourselves so the best of God will come to us. Proverbs gives us the wisdom. Proverbs 13, misfortune pursues the sinner, but prosperity is the due reward of the righteous. I mean, the list goes on and on. Look at Proverbs 14, where there are no oxen, the manger is empty. For from the strength of an ox comes an abundant harvest. Seems to me to be a description of cooperation. From the strength of the ox, in working together, in helping one another. We're not independent contractors. We need one another. The New Testament message is that we only gain maturity together. Proverbs 25, and I'm done. If your enemy is hungry, give him food to eat. If he's thirsty, give him water to drink. In doing this, you'll heap burning coals on his head, and the Lord will reward you. That's not something you expect to find in the Bible. Okay, you have an enemy. Let's just say theoretically. Don't. If you have a picture in your mind, we need to talk about forgiveness. But let's just say... Theoretically, you have an adversary. The Bible says, okay, this is the prescription. Treat them with generosity. If they're hungry, feed them. If they're thirsty, give them water to drink. What will happen if you do that? You're heaping burning coals on their head. Well, that doesn't sound like the Bible, except it's there with the reference. It's in, you can check me. It's in Proverbs 25. And if you'll behave that way, God says they're not getting away with anything. Living Bible. It's not a get out of jail free card. Their behavior is predictive of their future, but I'm coaching you towards a behavior that will bring the blessing of God. Don't be angry. Don't be bitter. Don't be vindictive. Treat them with kindness and generosity, God says, for certainly they will get their due reward. But you can be blessed. Don't spend your life angry and embittered and belligerent and hurt. Practice the wisdom of God. Let's be God smart. Amen. And let's live in the midst of his best. It's separate from all the factors that buffet us and all the things that come with so much uncertainty and insecurity. We can be confident of a future filled with God's provision for our lives if we will choose to prepare ourselves and lead God smart lives. A chapter a day. Chapter, I know I'm already doing the Bible reading. We're reading the history books, and this king did that, and this person begat that. They lived in places that I can't pronounce. And now you're adding to my reading list. I'm inviting you to a course on how to order your life so that the blessings of God fill your future. And if you really want to have fun with it, take it to your family. Introduce your verse to your kids. Start to let them hear it resonate from you. Let them see your excitement and your enthusiasm. Tell them why you're making choices you're making. Don't live it secretly, live it with them. Help them be God smart. It will ensure their future no matter what comes in the earth. Thank you.
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2: 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I'm Donna Rush with SoCal's Morning Rush. What is faith? Well, a lot of people will just say, well, faith is belief in things unseen, right? When it comes to spiritual faith, I found this poem. I wanted to read it to you. I thought it was really beautiful. Something to think about. It is based on a lot of scripture from Hebrews, Galatians, 1 John, Ephesians. It's written by a woman named Christina Joy Holmes. And here it is. Faith isn't empty wishing for what you'd like to see. It isn't simply guessing the things you think will be. Faith isn't boldly stepping to do the things you please, expecting God to back you in thrilling feats or ease. No, faith is shown in knowing the things you can't yet see, then living like you've seen them in hope, believingly. It's staking all in trusting the Word of God is true and living like His promise is good enough for you. True faith is full believing. 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
19: 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Here's a blast from the past from Warren Duffy.
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2: This is Donna Rush with SoCal's Morning Rush. 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
23: Welcome to Seculo, another packed show. Will Haynes joining me in studio. Christy Campagnone, ACLJ attorney, going to be joining us in the third segment. And, of course, we're going to hear from you later on, and Rick Grinnell. So you know what? Jam-packed. If you do want to be on the air, it's a good time to call in right now at 1-800-684-3110. This poll came out. Look, it's from a Democrat polling, you know, facility, whatever you want to call it, organization. So, of course, it is one poll, so you got to take it for what it is. But the results of this poll are shocking. And, of course, they asked some very strange questions, questions that maybe should have been inappropriate to even be asking the American people. But a lot of them seem to point to the fact that, yes, they would love President Trump to be removed from office sometime between now and the end of his term, early. And how, really, at any means necessary, if you look at this polling. And that ranges from 23% saying this, you know, certain things, all the way up to 75% of people polling saying that they would be fine if essentially the military got involved and said, no more of this.
25: That's right. So when you look at this, this is a poll that was commissioned by Liberal Currents, which is a liberal magazine, online magazine. But they commissioned it through the Center for Strategic Politics, which is a polling firm. And one of the questions, and there's a lot to dig into here. This is basically them asking the base what they think about many things, whether 2028 leader, et cetera. But here is one of the main things here. It's about President Trump leaving office. And in the poll, there was a range of things, whether it be very supportive all the way down to very negative feelings. And it was about whether there's various ways that if you woke up tomorrow morning and saw the following news headlines, how would you feel?
23: That, to clarify, and that, here was the scenarios. That was the polling question. The question was, if you woke up tomorrow morning and saw the following news headlines, how would you feel? So I just want to clarify that that's what they were asking people. And we can go through it because all of them are pretty disturbing.
25: Well, right here. So we talk about if you, the main one that we were talking about, to safeguard the Constitution, a group of U.S. military leaders have removed President Donald Trump from power and assumed control of the United States. So if they woke up tomorrow, these Democrat voters that were polled, and they saw that headline that there was a military coup, there is no longer an elected government, it is
23: a revolution.
25: Undemocratic military coup, as you see in third world countries, 59% total between very positive and somewhat positive. So 59% had a positive feeling about that potential headline.
23: And 43% of that was very positive.
25: You go down, there's the 25th Amendment question. 84% have a positive feeling about that. Whether he's impeached and convicted, 86% have a positive feeling about that. If the president died in his sleep overnight, 56% of these voters in this poll said they would feel positive about that headline. And then finally, the only one that didn't have a majority of the individuals feeling positive was if Donald Trump were assassinated while speaking at a rally, if they woke up to that headline. 31%, almost a third of Democrat voters in this poll would feel positive about that headline.
23: And neutral was another 25%. So just didn't really have a feeling one way or the other. Look, okay, you have to take this for what it is, but remember that this does reflect a certain group of voters that would feel fine, like you said, with a military revolution happening in the streets. Would feel fine. And I am fine, positively, if this was to all happen. We're going to break it all down and more coming up at 1-800-684-3110. What do you think about this? What are they thinking? Of course, even the fact that they were willing to answer these questions to a poll. I mean, I would just be hanging up very quickly if this became the questions being asked. Again, phone lines are open for you at 1-800-684-3110. Again, 1-800-684-3110.
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23: Everybody, we are balancing a lot of topics right now. As look, also right now happening, President Trump just spoke at the UN General Assembly.
25: Right.
23: That's all happening. Yesterday, he was meeting with Mayor Mamdani. We saw that. Seems like a very positive meeting with the mayor. I think President Trump, it's always interesting when you see him meet with people like that, because you think it's going to be this antagonistic thing. And they always, especially with New Yorkers, he always seems to find some common ground. And it becomes almost overly cordial and overly friendly, to the point where I think a lot of people get thrown off.
25: That's right. And once again, even him praising Gracie Mansion and, yeah, and the condition like, it was in, it's
23: looking one, it beautiful also, inside.
25: It is those moments where it's like, yeah, politicians are sometimes people.
23: Sometimes.
25: Not always.
23: Not always.
25: Well, and then you start to read this, and this is what the problem is. This poll that was commissioned by Liberal Currents, by the Center for Strategic Politics. We talked about that shocking number that there was 59% total would feel okay with a military coup. They would have a either very positive or somewhat positive feeling about waking up to a headline that military had taken over the country.
23: Let's just say even the majority, or just any way that you'd say the president has been removed from office, whether that is by natural causes, whether that is all the way from, I mean, there's assassination attempts on here, where you had still a pretty strong argument to be said. 25% said they'd feel neither positive nor negative, and 23% said they would feel positive. So you half would either feel positive or nothing. And then you have it all the way up to, again, what if there's a military coup? What if he was impeached and removed from office? Of course, you're going to have some people. That one's not as shocking, the impeachment one, because you're like, okay, you've gone through the whole process. You've tried him, and this is what happens. That's sort of the system we've built here in the United States of America. And if you are a Democrat voter, yeah, you're going to feel more likely. Now, good luck with President Vance. I'm sure you're going to love that. I mean, that's always to me what I look at and go, Man, I think if you've got President Trump on one hand, you have the guy who will at least go, you know, meet with the mayor of New York City. I don't know what President Vance looks like.
25: Now, what I think we also need to take from this is not just the shocking top line that we led with, that this is, that's one specific angle of a very lengthy poll that was commissioned. It was really to get a pulse on the base of the party. So these were Democrat voters that were polled. And when you start to dig through it, when we talk about the, where the base is at, it seems that the base of the party is more aligned with the DSA candidate agenda than with the historic mainstream Democrat party. And a lot of these things are antithetical to our constitutional framework, namely a military coup. I mean, this was the party that has talked endlessly about insurrections, and yet the base wants to say, but we would wake up and feel very good about the military taking over the United States of America.
23: I think some of these, though, we got to look to, like, the 2028 one, I think, is pretty fascinating as well, even just like the baseline. Who you would think is the front runner for the 2028 presidential primary? Kamala Harris leads right now with 25% as their first choice support. 33% have her as either first or second choice, and 70% of Democrats view her favorably. So again, you're talking about a number that maybe we're not talking enough about Kamala Harris heading into the next election, because that is a shocking number for me, for someone that won so clearly lost or lost so clearly to President Trump, and also did not seem to have it in her in terms of getting that buzz building. But the numbers here really show that. They didn't really show any other candidate that has enough support to really take that on. And you had Gavin Newsom last week saying, well, she runs, I'm not going to run.
25: Right.
23: Maybe he's seen these numbers, and maybe those numbers don't lie.
25: Well, and Gavin Newsom is the one in the poll that's behind her with the first choice is almost half. It's 10 points behind her for first choice at 15%. So Kamala Harris, based off this polling, once again, this is a single poll.
23: Very early.
25: But it is of the base. That is what they targeted with this.
23: This one because it's just saying Democrats.
25: Right. It's not being skewed by potentially even just being like affiliated or likely. It is, these are Democrat voters. But so you take that, you take Kamala Harris. I think this should be a wake up call for someone like Kamala Harris,
23: 100%.
25: As well as any other person in leadership in the Democrat Party. So any person in leadership that believes in the constitutional framework of the United States, because what else did they find? The majority support ending the filibuster. 69% support the next Democrat president of expanding the Supreme Court. They support nationalization and public ownership of artificial intelligence, the electric grid, the pharmaceutical and healthcare industries. They believe it, 34% net approval of Senate abolition. They have all of these things, the prosecution of people in the Trump administration, including Secretary of War Pete Hegseth. It goes on, and it reads like something that you'd read on Blue Sky or some, social media outlet that is an echo chamber. But in reality, this seems to be where the base is at. And I think it's going to take strong leaders to course correct in that party to say, no, this is not what America's about. The fact that you have so many in that party that sit there and are fine with voicing to a poll that the various litany of different ways they would be fine waking up and feel good about the sitting president of the United States no longer being in office because of an abnormal event or alive, as you mentioned, shows how far we've gone from a civil society. And that needs to fix on both sides of the
23: aisle. Yeah, and I think we got to break down some of these other ones because there are so many in here because they went through, look, comprehensively. I don't know how many people were polled. Maybe we can find that out. But I mean, they went through a good number of the top issues, including AI ownership. They went into court packing with the Supreme Court of the United States, the filibuster, all those kind of things. And guess what? The polls really do showcase exactly what you would think they would, which is a lot of in favor of. When you had something like the filibuster, you had a mass majority of Democrat voters support the ending of the filibuster. You had 69% support the next Democrat president expanding the Supreme Court. So court packing. This has been a big topic of conversation that we've had here because it has only really been threatened by one side of this. I feel like it has been threatening the idea of adding more justices to the United States Supreme Court in a way that was intentionally unfair. In a way that you're saying, look, the idea of the Supreme Court is lifetime appointments. You actually can have some sort of, randomization of who's in charge versus what laws are getting passed. Yes, President Trump got to pick an inordinate amount of Supreme Court justices.
25: Right.
23: That is true. That doesn't usually happen. Usually a president, even with two terms, maybe gets two, maybe three in their lifetime. And sometimes those are phasing out rather quickly. Now, look, a lot of these justices are on the older side. You will see a large group of, or I guess not that many of them, two or three of them probably go in the next 5 to 10 years.
25: Right. Well, I mean, there was a lot of chatter that even some maybe

0: abolish it. When you talk about methodology here, it's a sample size of 683 with a 3.75% margin of error, meaning it could be plus or minus that percentage. So when you look at something where they're saying 59%, it actually could only be 56% that support the military coup. When they do methodologies like this, they look for Democratic voters. The Center for Strategic Politics, that's their business, is polling. So they run panels, they find panels, they find different demographics that fit, that they think make up the framework of the party at large. Is it perfect? No. Is it one poll? Yes, only one poll. But it is concerning, even the percentages of people willing to go on the record on some of these things in a poll is shocking. And I think, once again, we look at everything that we talk about on this broadcast, and you talk about the candidates that are winning in very radical places like New York that have a history of going far left. If you don't have a check on that within your own house, within your own party, Democrats, then the entirety of the system starts to break down and you stop seeing people as human across the aisle. And I say that for the right as well. We see the rise of anti-Semitism in conservatism, the dehumanization of certain people groups that is happening in the conservative, you know, internet world. And that can't stand. This isn't policy debates over tax rates or safety net programs. These are literal debates that dehumanize people and is so antithetical to what the foundation of this country looked like. There's got to be some people looking at this and saying, this is a wake-up call. I need to speak to the voters in my party and say, we can't live like this.
1: 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I want you to call in about this, though. What do you think? We got phone lines open. Six lines open right now. None of y'all are calling. Guess what? Call in. Be kind to the phone screener if I make it on the air. We do only have a few segments for phone calls today because we're going to be joined by, in the next segment, ACLJ attorney Christy Compagnone, followed by, later on, Rick Grinnell. So give us a call right now at 1-800-684-3110. I'm going to give you a lot of reasons to support the work of the ACLJ with your financial donations coming up in the next segment because we're busier than ever. Today is no exception. You're going to hear about that when we get back, all the work the ACLJ is doing. And, of course, you can become an ACLJ champion, someone that gives every month, recurring basis. Do it right now. And we get back, we'll give you even more reason to do so. Stay tuned.
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1: Welcome back to Secular. We are going to pivot a little bit, but we will be taking calls on that poll. 1-800-684-3110. What do you think? But now we are joined by ACLJ senior attorney Christy Compagnone from Washington, D.C. Always interesting to hear about updates going on with the ACLJ and the

0: individual cases that we are working on all the time. You may remember this back from April of 2025. Again, these things take time. This is someone who was out there, you know, with a small sign, small yard signs reading, love your preborn neighbor as yourself, and we will adopt your baby in front of abortion clinics and places like this. Of course, you see them all the time, but was within minutes, was told essentially you're violating some sort of code. The ACLJ gets involved, and now a year later, we're still fighting for this. Christy, I'll let you kind of take it from here to give people not only the history of this, but where we are right now. I know you wanted to hop on today to discuss this.
1: Yeah, so today we're in the Seventh Circuit, and we were arguing in front of a panel of three judges. This is a case that goes back to last year at Hammond v. Carbondale, Illinois. And just like you were saying, he was simply trying to stake in small signs into the ground outside of the abortion clinic, which is his First Amendment right. And yet he was told he had to remove the signs, that he could only carry them. Turns out, as we continue to file a lawsuit and push for his rights with the city, they're holding down true that they can't place signs in the ground, even though we have case law that says otherwise. The First Amendment is the most important protected amendment for individuals when they are trying to speak. And a city can't just disregard that because of aesthetics or this desire to not have signs. There are reasonable limits to that. And I think that is what the core of our case is, well, you have an ordinance that isn't clear about what you can and can't do. Therefore, our client has no way to know whether he is doing the right thing or if he's violating the ordinance. And furthermore, if your entire argument is that no signs can ever be staked in public ground, well, that's unconstitutional. And so we brought both a vagueness claim saying, well, your ordinance doesn't make any sense as written. There are all sorts of exceptions in here. And when they all interplay, there's no way for our client to know what he can and can't do. But more importantly, you also cannot prohibit him from speaking at all in totality. And so we brought that in a preliminary injunction at the lower court. She did not grant that. So we appealed it to the Seventh Circuit. And that's where we were today, fighting and arguing for our client in front of a three-panel judge.
2: And as we, many of us in the office were listening to Nathan as he was delivering that oral argument before the three-panel judge today on this preliminary injunction issue. And that's what I want to also ask about, because this isn't even the full case yet. This is the appeal very early still. This is, as people know, if you watch this broadcast, if you follow the ACLJ, the court systems take time. And we are just appealing that preliminary injunction portion. We are asking the Seventh Circuit to reverse the lower court and allow our client's free speech to continue while the rest of this case plays out. Am I getting that right, Christy?
1: Exactly. So there is enough evidence here for the judge to be able to look at the case and say, you are violating our client's rights, and we're going to go ahead and put an injunction to stop you from violating his rights any further as the case at the district court continues on. Now, that first district court judge didn't agree with us, and so that's why we're able to appeal it to the Seventh Circuit. So today, there was a lot of discussion about what is this ordinance, what is it saying, and could a reasonable person actually read the ordinance and even understand what their rights are or if they're going to violate it? And so, again, we held and we are arguing before that panel of judges that this is unconstitutional as it's being applied, but also the ordinance on its face is unconstitutional because he doesn't understand what it's even saying.
0: Yeah, Christy, I also want you to explain to our audience, because look, when you see, well, the judge didn't side with us, you know, essentially a loss. What does that look like then? Because see, for a lot of other clients and not in the ACLJ world, if you were paying a private attorney or something like that, you go, okay, well, we lost here. Are we really going to push it to the next level? Is there even a next level to push? You have to have those discussions of finances and all that. And thankfully, due to our ACLJ supporters, that's not a question that comes up. But for you guys, what you get to do is decide what the next step is. And we see what your next step is. But again, I want to put that on a little bit of our listeners to go, okay, when they support the work of the ACLJ, understand that there are so many paths. Even when there may be a roadblock, there's a path to keep going.
1: Absolutely. And that's what's neat about our job is we get to keep fighting for you because there isn't a limit. There isn't a financial burden on us to be able to take this into the upper courts to appeal them. And we often appeal cases all the way up to the Supreme Court. And that's where we really are strong and we win, even at the Supreme Court. So you have several opportunities for your case to be heard. Losing at the district court really doesn't mean much. And in fact, we kind of like to be able to get into the appellate court because that's really where we do shine in our oral argument before a panel of judges. And so when you are donating to us and helping us to do that, what you're doing is giving all of our clients an opportunity to have their case heard, even if there's one person that maybe doesn't agree with them or isn't wanting to protect their rights. We have this opportunity to bring it before more people to say, help. We need you to look at this set of facts and protect our client. And there are several opportunities to do that because of what you guys are able to give to us at the ACLJ.
2: And also many times, once it gets out of the district court, then also the precedent and the protections start to reach a broader group in the court affirming the constitutional rights of a broader group of people when it's not just the one specific district, but as it climbs up the ladder. But also, I want to ask you, because one, we heard Nathan, he delivered that oral argument today and was did a fantastic job. We thank him for his hard work on all that. And I also want to know, what are kind of the next steps that we could be looking at here at the ACLJ as we see this case play out?
1: So on one hand, they might side with us, which is wonderful, which means we go back down to the district court with an injunction at play, which means our client can continue to go out sharing his message with people going into these abortion clinics who are scared and lost. He can reach out to them and will be protected from the police interfering with him posting his signs. On the other hand, if they reject it, then we still can be at that district court level if we choose to be, where we actually bring the merits argument. We will start into discovery. We will start taking more testimony and really trying to dig into what the intent was behind the ordinance that's being applied here. But we also have the opportunity possibly to appeal it to the Supreme Court. And so we will take whatever decision comes from the Seventh Circuit and we'll analyze it and kind of go from there on what's best for our client.
0: Well, thank you, Cece. Or, I'm sorry, not Cece. Thank you, Christy, for joining us. Christy Camagnani. So technically,
2: Cece.
0: It's a Cece.
2: Right.
0: There you go. I'm just used to it. So thank you so much for joining us, Christy. I really appreciate you coming on and updating us. See, I was right. Updating us and our team here at the ACLJ and all the supporters out there. We've only got about a minute till we go to break. I know some of you don't get us for the full hour. If you don't, join us on ACLJ.org. You can find it also on YouTube, Rumble, Facebook. We broadcast live there and, of course, archived. However you get your podcasts, it's available. When you hear the work of the ACLJ, what our team is doing here, you hear it from whether it is appearing at the UN, whether that is our ECLJ, whether our ACLJ Jerusalem, or you hear about someone who's just trying to put a sign saying, I'll adopt your baby in front of an abortion clinic. It is none of it's, you know, lost on any of us that you can have an individual person that needs representation to go potentially all the way to the Supreme Court, or you could have a leader of a country who needs our support. All of it is because you help out. All of it is because you donate. All of it is because you sign petitions. Go to the website, read, share, all of those things. Whether it's something that's free, like sharing and liking and doing all that, or whether you decide, I'm going to, you know, put up a monthly donation and become an ACLJ champion. All of it matters. 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And then we're going to take as many calls as we can by the last segment. If you're on hold right now, stay on hold. I will get to you. Just give us a little bit of time. And again, phone lines are open for you at 1-800-684-3110. 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
3: 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I'm Donna Rush with SoCal's Morning Rush. And, of course, if you just enjoy talking about what is going on in our world, what is going on here locally, you'll want to catch the Pastor Scott Show each weekday from 3 to 5 p.m. because he's always taking a look, you know, what everybody's talking about, what the big issues of the day are, and he takes a look at those things from a Christian perspective. 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Well, our weather for today, we are continuing to have pretty nice weather around here in SoCal, a couple of degrees warmer than it was yesterday. We're looking at low 80s and LA and OC metro areas for highs. In the valleys and the IE, we're getting into the mid 80s, and at our beaches, got some morning clouds there, but then some nice afternoon sunshine, highs right around those low to mid 70s for highs. Coming up next, it's In Touch with Dr. Charles Stanley.
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6: What is it that drives the person with the gift of exhortation? Above everything else, they desire to see other people grow in their spiritual life. So that whatever they're doing, whether they're serving this person or whether they are giving here, whatever it might be, the underlying motivation of all of that is their desire to see people grow spiritually and become the person God wants them to be and to be able to accomplish the things that God wants them to accomplish.
7: Is something troubling you today? Do you need a word of encouragement? Then you could use a visit from someone with the gift of exhortation. Today's edition of In Touch, the teaching ministry of Dr. Charles Stanley, tells us about those whom God has equipped to be our encouragers. Our series, Living in the Power of the Holy Spirit, continues.
6: One of the essentials of the Christian life is that you and I grow. The scripture says that we are to desire the sincere milk of the word, that we may grow thereby. And so he has enabled us to grow. He desires that we grow, and he's equipped us to grow. And part of what's involved in all of that are his spiritual gifts. That is, he has gifts and manifestations of those gifts, how they're expressed. And he also has different ministries for us. And the scripture tells us that the whole body of Christ needs the whole span of all of those gifts. Now, there are three primary divisions of scripture that talk about the gifts. And one of them is in 1 Corinthians 12 that people understand primarily. And then, of course, there is the ministry gifts that Paul mentions in Ephesians chapter 4. And then, of course, there is his chapter in Romans chapter 12, where he talks about the motivational gifts. And he names them there. Now you say, well, what is a motivational gift? Well, a motivational gift is that gift which is the drive within us. That is, that we are wired a certain way that God has wired us in order to help meet a particular need or facet of the body of Christ. And in 1 Peter chapter 4, for example, and we read this every week on purpose because he makes it very, very clear what this is all about. He says, as each one of us has received a special gift, one of these motivational gifts. You may be gifted to do many things, and we've talked about the difference between a talent and a gift. We're talking about these spiritual gifts given to you at salvation. He says, each one has received a special gift. Employ it. Put it to work. For what reason? Serving one another as good stewards of the manifold grace of God. The manifold grace of God, the various expressions of God's grace in our life from salvation, all the rest. And so he says the reason he gives us these spiritual gifts is that you and I are to serve one another in the body of Christ. And he says in the next verse, we're to do it. He says we're to do it how? We're to do it in the strength of Almighty God. So God has gifted you as a believer, and he intends for you to exercise that gift. It's the underlying motivation for what you do. So we come to the gift of exhortation. And what are the characteristics? Well, one of the primary characteristics of the gift of exhortation is this, and that is that person is motivated to urge people to listen, full spiritual growth. What is it that drives the person with the gift of exhortation? Above everything else, they desire to see other people grow in their spiritual life so that whatever they're doing, whether they're serving this person or whether they are giving here, whatever it might be, the underlying motivation of all of that is their desire to see people grow spiritually. And in each one of these gifts, there's some biblical character that best describes them. In prophecy, it was Peter. In service, it was Timothy. In teaching, it was Luke. And now in exhortation, who do you think would be the best example of exhortation in the Bible? Who would it be? Paul, absolutely. because all the way through his epistles, you will hear him saying things. And what he's really saying, in essence, he is encouraging people to grow in their Christian life. And here's what he says. For example, just one verse in Colossians chapter 1, verse 28. He says, "We proclaim him," that is Christ, "admonishing every man and teaching every man with all wisdom, so that we may present every man complete in Christ," that is, mature. And so verse after verse, scripture after scripture, chapter after chapter, epistle after epistle, what is he doing? He is encouraging us to live a godly life and to walk in that life and to grow up in a Christian life and to be spiritually mature believers, because that's the will of God for all of us. And so what is he saying? We are all saved, born again, the Bible says, and we're little children, so we must grow. Many people are satisfied, it seems, that they just want to be sure that they're saved and they get into heaven, so they want to get inside the salvation door and have somebody have God lock the door in, then they want to just sort of live casually. No, because it is the will of God that you and I grow up. And the gift of exhortation is committed to doing what? The person they're able to influence, the person they're able to speak to, they're always going to have this innermost drive. Whatever they're saying, whatever they're doing, whatever the relationship is, to help that other person grow up spiritually and become the person God wants them to be and to be able to accomplish the things that God wants them to accomplish. And so when you think about that, you think about the fact that because they have that gift, they're able to visualize for somebody else. They can visualize so accurately about what their possibilities are, what their potential is, and how God can work in their life. And so that is what drives them above everything else. Now, it would be wonderful if every parent had that gift. If every parent was so committed to living before their children and to admonishing them and to encourage them to live a godly life and to grow up as a Christian by the time, that not by the time they're 40, but by the time they're 13, 14, 15, 16, they're on their way to spiritual maturity. And yet oftentimes parents want to wait till they become teenagers or become 21 years of age or whatever it might be. Listen, spiritual growth begins the moment you are saved, and the more help you have and the more instruction you have and the more good exhortation you have, what happens is you grow stronger more quickly. The second characteristic is simply this, and that is the ability to see root problems in people. That is, a person who has a gift of exhortation is able to quickly go to the root of the cause of the problem in that person's life. Sometimes it's pride. Sometimes it's selfishness. Sometimes it's insecurity. Sometimes it's fear. Sometimes it's control, whatever it might be. All of us have those root issues in our life that need to be dealt with. And so the exhorter, he especially, or she, wants to get to the root of the problem, and they have a very discerning spirit to be able to discern what that is. Now, if you want somebody to get to the root, you let one of those persons deal with it. And this doesn't mean it's going to be hard and difficult necessarily, because the person who's walking in the Spirit, who has a gift of exhortation, knows how to approach a person, and they're not going to walk up and say, "I've been thinking about you and praying for you, and I'm going to tell you, you have a root cause of bitterness." They're not going to do that, because you know that's the end of the session when you do that. That's not the way to do it. And so that's not the way we operate. So a third thing is this, and that is that person wants to prescribe steps of action. Now watch this. By steps of action, I mean what they'll do is say, okay, here's the root issue in your life we want to deal with. Now the first thing you need to do, step one. Then they'll say, then step two. Or they may say, here's step one. Now, when we talk about that for a while and we work on that, then we come back to step two. Somebody says, "Well, now, I don't believe in all those steps." Well, I'm here to tell you, the only way you got here this morning is step by step. You got out of the bed, step one. And so the truth is, in our thinking, in our process of how we process ideas, we go by steps. And so what I want you to see is this. There are precise steps in any situation, and the same thing is true in our spiritual life. And what happens here is simply this. The gift of exhortation is very precise in giving steps. That is, if you will take this step, if you'll take that step, and they're willing to get involved in your life to some degree. Now, I'm not talking about necessarily some big counseling situation. It could be a friend you work with, a friend at school, or in your home, or you're talking to your children. You give them precise steps. And what happens is, that's how we grow. We grow a little bite at a time. And so, step by step by step, the person with the gift of exhortation is very precise in giving those steps and very insistent. If you just want to talk about it,
8: The personal gift of exhortation is not simply interested in hearing you say the same thing over again. They want to see some growth. They want you to grow. And they're doing the wisest thing they can do is to help you by giving steps. And this is a reason oftentimes that I say, okay, step number one. Step number two, why? If you write it down, you have a little map, you have a little traveling note here, and you say, well, I'm moving this step, that step, and this step. And so what happens is that's the way we grow. We grow by learning this truth, and this truth, and this principle, and that principle, and one principle upon the other. And after a while, God's doing something awesome in your life. That's what that person's committed to. Then, of course, they like turning problems into real benefits in our life. That's the way they think, the person who has the gift of exhortation. So therefore, they may say to you, well, I know you're going through a bad time, but you know what? This is really good. What do you mean it's good? I'm hurting. I'm disorganized. My mind's fragmented. You tell me that's good. That's real good. Well, how can it be good? Because you see, the gift of exhortation knows that if God has allowed you to get into this situation and you're miserable, he or she knows that God's working in your life. And so God is in the process of doing that so that the growth process in the Christian life deals with hardship, trial, pain, persecution, rejection, and all the rest. And the person who has the gift of exhortation knows, takes that and turns it into something good by helping that person realize that, listen, God still loves you. He still cares for you. He has a purpose for you. He wants to work in your life. Give him the privilege and give him the opportunity of doing so. Then, of course, that person, the exhorter desires not to write you a letter or call you on the phone. The exhorter wants to see you face to face. They want to look into your eyes. They want to see your responses. They love not being critical, but they love to see how you respond when you say, do you think there could be some root cause for this? And they can tell, listen, an exhorter can tell in a split second, faster than that, they'll watch you react. They'll watch you react right here, right in your eyes, because you cannot. Listen, if there's a slight bit of hesitation or rebellion or objection to what they say, it's written all over your face. You cannot hide it. And if you respond in the right way and you say, that's right, very evident. So the person who has the gift of exhortation desires to talk face to face. They want to see how you're responding because, listen, they want to see growth. And so you come back to them, and you, or they come to you, and they talk to you again. And this time, your response is totally different. Then the person with the gift of exhortation is encouraged because they see some growth. They see this desire. They see this hunger. Maybe the first time you talked, you just said, you know what, not interested. I want to talk to you, but don't give me any steps today. Then the next time, or two or three times later, they're saying, you know, now, what was that step one you tried to give me? They see it, they feel it, and the person that gives their exhortation is very encouraged. And so the church needs lots of exhorters, because the truth is all of us need some. I have a person who is my very, very dearest friend, and that is, he is 1,000% exhortation. 1,000%. He happens to be trained in that area, but it just happens to be, by the grace of God, that's his spiritual gift. And it's amazing how intuitive they can be. For example, he will ask me a question once in a while, and I'll say to him, why did you ask me that? You know exactly what I'm going to say. And he just laughs because it's the truth. And you see, everybody needs an exhorter in their life. I don't care who you are. If you think you're above and beyond it all, then you got a mistake coming. Everybody needs someone that you can talk to, you can listen to, you can share your heart with. And if that person happens to have the gift of exhortation, you have a jewel. You have a treasure, because they're going to make themselves available. They love to see you grow. This person is such an encourager to me. And sometimes when I'm saying, here's what I've been praying about and just asking God to show me about this. Well, you know, also the exhorter, oftentimes when the two of you are close, God will lay upon that person's heart what you're praying about. And when you talk to them, you know what? They'll already know it. They'll already know it, especially if they're a praying person. God delights in using exhorters to encourage us, because that's what an exhorter is ultimately. They're an encourager, not a condemner, not a judger, but a person who desires to encourage. Now, likewise, that person desires to gain spiritual insights themselves. through experiences in their life. And so if you were to say to the exhorter, well, now, what about you? The exhorter knows that this is the way you learn spiritual principles. The exhorter knows that this is the way you grow, by personal experience. And the truth is, you think about this. When you go to someone, or if you were going through some problem, some heartache, would you, for example, go to someone who could only tell you what they read in the book? No, you would not. You want to hear from somebody who's been there, somebody who's hurt like you've hurt, somebody who's been through something that's been trying and difficult and hardship in their lives. And you want to hear them be open, and the exhorter will be open because they want to get involved in your life. Not to pry for being nosy, but they want to get involved in your life to help you grow. Remember, their whole motivation is to help you grow up, help you to grow. And when I think about how that works and think about the fact that the person who is an exhorter is willing to go through difficulty, hardship, and trial, what does it do? It equips us, and you know this. Listen, the more you've been through, the more God has done in your life, the more He's worked in your life, and you may have been through some very, very tough times. You know what part of it is? God's equipping process. Equipping you, may not be your spiritual gift, but He's equipping you to help somebody else in the body of Christ or somebody who's unsaved. He says, all of these gifts, He says, employ it for the good of the whole body. So think about tough times you've been through. Think about disappointments you've had. Think about times of discouragement. Think about times when you were rebellious toward God. Think about times when He has forgiven you and you just think, God, how could you ever forgive me? All of that has equipped you to do what? To pour your life into somebody else's life. And I think about people who live a very selfish and self-centered capsule life. That's what I think about it. They go to work in the morning and they come home and they do their thing, and then you get up the next morning and they do the same thing 5 or 6 days a week. And on the weekend, they just all closed up, whether it's watching TV or whatever. What about the rest of the world? What about people out there who need you, people who want to fellowship with you, people you need to fellowship, people you need to pray about, people you need to give yourself away to? Selfishness doesn't fit. Capsule living doesn't fit who we are as the children of God. And so the person with the gift of exhortation, giving themselves away, unselfish in every way. And you see, the person with the gift of exhortation is very strong. When they give us steps, these are the steps. Now, if you follow these steps, here's what you can expect. But if you don't, here's what you can expect. Very important. And so the person with the gift of exhortation is strong in that way for that reason. Then, of course, with the gift of exhortation is the characteristic of what makes them the happiest. What makes the person who has the gift of exhortation the most joyous? When they see you taking those precise steps and watching God work in your life, and watching Him change you, and watching how God is bringing about a change of attitude, therefore a change of action. What's happening in your family? What's happening where you work? In other words, one of the great characteristics of the exhorter is what makes them happy is very simple: watching us grow up in our walk with God. So I want to challenge you to do something. To ask God — you may not have this particular gift, but ask God to make you very, very sensitive to the people you work around, people you live around, your friends, maybe the folks you go to school with. Make you very sensitive to the people around you. And if there's somebody that He wants you to speak to, that He would give you the discernment to speak to that person a word of encouragement in some fashion. Now, here's what He'll do. He'll take your word of encouragement to that person. You may think it fell on deaf ears, but God will use that oftentimes, many times, most of the time, in some way that will open the door for you to speak to them another word of encouragement. Or it may be that He brings them back to you, and the next thing you know, you have become a vessel through whom God is speaking to a person who's deep into something they should not be in. Deeply divided in their mind, fragmented in their thinking, going through some trial and some big temptation in their life. And He's using you to do what? To help them understand there's a better way. And it may be that God is using you to prevent them from making a mistake that could destroy their life. You see, too often, we are so single-minded and so focused on what we want, when we want it, how we can get it, and that's all that matters, that we miss out on why God gave us these gifts. So whatever gift you have, I challenge you to watch how God will use you in a single person's life if you will pray that prayer. Amen.
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8: How many people have I talked to, and probably you have, and you talk to them about being saved, and here's what you say. You say, this is how you get saved. This is how God brings about your salvation. You acknowledge that the Word of God is true. You acknowledge that Jesus Christ went to the cross, died on the cross for your sin, paid your sin debt in full, and then you accept Him by faith as your personal Savior on the basis of what He's done. That's the reason He's forgiven you, because He died for you. You ask Him to come into your life and save you, and He does. And how many times people say, well, it can't be that easy. That's too easy. Now, the reason they respond that way is because they want to believe in Jesus, plus they want to do certain things, because you know why they want to do certain things? Makes them feel good. Makes them feel like they had a part in it. It can't be so simple that God does it all. And so the truth is, it is simple in a way, but when you look at the whole complexity, the whole atoning plan of God, it's a complex thing. But my responsibility is simple. Am I willing to ask the Lord Jesus Christ to forgive me of my sins? Not on the basis that I'm going to do this, that, and the other, but on the basis that He died for me. In other words, all the work was done at Calvary 2,000 years ago. He did all the work. He died in my place. And now I'm to accept Him as my personal Savior and to believe in my heart my sins are forgiven.
7: Learn more about God's offer of salvation through Jesus Christ at intouch.org. 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
3: 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I'm Donna Rush with SoCal's Morning Rush. If you ever wake up on a Sunday morning and just feel like, oh man, I don't want to get out of this bed this morning, it's just feeling so good, or whatever it is. If you ever need a reason to just turn that around, I want you to think about something. There are some things that can never be recreated, and you might miss something just incredible that's going to happen in your life, and perhaps in the life of someone else in your church that you don't want to miss. Here's a great example. In my church, an 81-year-old man came up to one of our pastors and said, you know what? I've been attending this church now for 40 years. I accepted Jesus as my Savior and been following Him for 35 years. I think it's time I get baptized. And my pastor said, yes, it is. Come on. And he got baptized at 81 years of age. Woo! What a great thing to get to celebrate as a church body, as a fellow believer in Jesus Christ as your Lord and Savior. Don't miss those moments. And you know what else? I thought, what a great, great example. That it's never too late to follow God's call on your life as long as you have breath in your lungs on this earth. Amen? So courageously and obediently may each of us take the next step in whatever God is calling us to do.
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22: 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Genesis means the origin or the beginning. And in the Bible's very first book, the book of Genesis, we find plenty of beginnings. Today on Pathway to Victory, Dr. Robert Jeffress shows us how the book of Genesis holds the origins of Bible prophecy. It all began with God's promise for Abraham's family. But first, let's take a moment to hear some important ministry updates.
20: Thanks, David, and welcome again to Pathway to Victory. Today, I'm pleased to present a message on the end times. I love this topic, and I know you do, too. As a pastor and Bible teacher, I've been researching the end times for decades, and I want to share those years of study with you, because Bible prophecy is about God's plan for the future. And it also informs the choices we make today. Just before we begin today's message, I'm inviting you to join me on the Pathway to Victory Journeys of Paul Mediterranean Cruise. There's something that happens to people when you take them out of their routine. Put them in a breathtaking place and open God's Word together. That's really what this cruise is about. May 14th through the 23rd, 2027. The Pathway to Victory family is retracing the journeys of Paul through Thessaloniki, Ephesus, Santorini, Mykonos, and beyond. I'll be teaching from Scripture, and Dr. Ben Levorn will be leading our morning devotionals. And in between, we'll laugh, explore, and simply enjoy being the family of God together in one of the most beautiful corners of His creation. If your soul could use a journey like that, reserve your spot at ptv.org. Later, I want to offer you a personal book I've written called Seven Lessons from My 70 Years. But right now, it's time to take your Bible and turn, not to Revelation, but to Genesis, for the study I've titled, It Begins and Ends with Israel.
21: You know, if you want to understand the Bible, you want to understand Bible prophecy, the place to begin is not at the end in the book of Revelation. If you want to understand the Bible and Bible prophecy, you start where? At the beginning. You start at the beginning of the book. Now that makes sense, doesn't it? So if you have your Bibles, I want you to turn to the book of Genesis. In fact, the word Genesis literally means beginnings. And in Genesis, we find the beginning of everything. Now, God's rescue plan for man and His plan for the restoration of the entire world all centered on one man. His name was Abraham. That's where the rescue plan began, with this man called Abraham. And the remaining 39 chapters of Genesis have to do with Abraham and his descendants, the beginning of this plan of reconciliation. And so, when we come to Genesis chapter 12, we are introduced to Abraham and to the specific promise that God made to Abraham. We call it the Abrahamic covenant. It was the promise of redemption for mankind and for all of creation. God, out of His mercy, chose to save Abram, and He gave this command. Look at verse 1, Genesis chapter 12. Then the Lord said to Abram, Go forth from your country and from your relatives and from your father's house to the land that I will show you. Remember, whenever God gives a command, that command doesn't always make sense, but it is always accompanied by a promise. That was true for Abraham. And we find those promises that followed God's command in verses 1 to 3 of Genesis 12. Look at it with me. Now the Lord said to Abram, go forth from your country and from your relatives and from your father's house to the land I will show you. And I will make you a great nation, and I will bless you and make your name great, and you shall be a blessing. And I will bless those who bless you, and the one who curses you, I will curse. And in you, all the families of the earth shall be blessed. Now, the promise to Abraham was a land and a blessing. Now, quickly, I want you to look at three characteristics of this promise that are key to understanding Bible prophecy. First of all, I want you to notice that God's promise to Abraham was a literal promise. Now, there was certainly a spiritual component to it, as we saw just a few moments ago. But God was actually promising to Abraham an actual piece of real estate, an actual land that would be his forever. This land, this new land, Canaan, is not just some metaphor for heaven in the future. It's an actual land that would belong to Abraham. How do I know that? Look at how Abraham responded to the promise. Genesis 12, verses 4 and 5. As soon as he received the promise, Abram went forth as the Lord had spoken to him, and Lot went with him. Now, Abraham was 75 years old when he departed from Haran, and Abram took Sarai, his wife, and Lot, his nephew, and all of their possessions, which they had accumulated, and the persons which they had acquired in Haran, and they set out for the land of Canaan, and thus they came to the land of Canaan. Abraham understood this was a literal promise. He said, family, it's time to pack up and move. We're headed to this land. If he thought this was heaven, why would he have gone to all of this trouble? I mean, it was a big deal in Abraham's day to move someplace. I mean, if you wanted to move in Abraham's day, I mean, you didn't call up Mayflower or Darrell Flood Moving Company and say, hey, come pack me up. We're headed to Canaan. Didn't work that way. You had to do it yourself. And notice, he had to pack up all the things he had accumulated in 75 years of living. Do you have a lot of junk around your house? Just recently, we cleaned out our garage. Let me rephrase that. Recently, Amy cleaned out our garage. It was amazing the junk we had in there just over these last 6 years we'd accumulated. Well, some of it we had hauled from our last residence that we had hauled from our residence before that. We just carry the junk around with us. But, you know, I'm 57. I can imagine what it's going to be like at age 75. But Abraham had a lot of stuff. Why did he go to all that hassle of moving it himself? Because he was headed to a literal land. Yeah, he was looking for heaven too. Hebrews 11:10 says he was looking for that city with foundations whose architect and builder is God. But even though he was looking for a heavenly home, that didn't negate the fact that he was also looking for an earthly home as well. Secondly, I want you to notice that this promise was eternal. It wasn't just for a specified time. God said in Genesis 13, he reaffirmed, Abraham, this land is going to be yours forever. Look at Genesis 13, verses 14 and 15. And the Lord said to Abraham, after Lot had separated from him, now I want you to lift up your eyes and look from the place where you are, northward and southward and eastward and westward, from all the land which you see, I will give it to you and your descendants for how long? Forever. Let me tell you, forever is a long time. We have a hard time as mortal beings understanding what eternity is like. I came across these words from author Henry Willen Van Loom, who writes, high up in the north, in the land called Svithjod, there stands a rock. This rock is 100 miles high and 100 miles wide. Once every 1,000 years, a little bird comes to this rock to sharpen its beak. When the rock has thus been worn away, then only a single day of eternity will have gone by. Forever is a long time. God said to Abraham, this land is going to be yours and your believing descendants forever. It was a literal promise. It was an eternal promise, thirdly and most significantly for Bible prophecy. It is an unconditional promise. It is an unconditional promise. The fact is, many Christians will concede, yeah, God made a promise to Abraham. God intended for this promise to be fulfilled, but Israel, Abraham's descendants, messed up big time. They rebelled against God, and they ultimately rejected Christ. And because Israel has rejected Christ, the Abrahamic covenant has changed. It's changed in two ways. First of all, the promises to Abraham have been transferred, these people say, from Israel to the church. And furthermore, these promises have not only been transferred from Israel to the church, they have been transformed from literal promises to figurative, symbolic promises. And so they reinterpret the Abrahamic covenant. They say no longer is there a promise of a land to Israel. That's been changed. Now the promise of a land is the promise of heaven for the church. They'll say the promise of a Messiah who would be the forerunner of a great nation. That great nation of Israel no longer is going to exist. The nation of Israel has now become the church of Jesus Christ. And then they'll say, yeah, God did promise that a descendant of Abraham's and a descendant of David would sit on the throne in Israel and Jerusalem and rule over the world. But that's been changed and transferred to the church. Now that promise means Christ is going to rule on the throne of your heart in your life forever and ever. And that's how people reinterpret the Abrahamic covenant. God meant to fulfill this to Abraham, but when Abraham rejected Christ, Israel forfeited those blessings. They've been transferred to the church and transformed into symbolic promises. Now, what are we to say to that? I mean, it's true, as you read through the scripture, there were some conditional promises made to Israel. Over and over again, God promised Israel blessings and curses. Israel, if you follow my law, I'll bless you. If you disobey my law, I will curse you. In fact, as Moses prepared the Israelites to enter the promised land, Canaan, we find these words in Deuteronomy 11, verses 26 to 28. God said, see, I am setting before you today a blessing and a curse. The blessing, if you listen to the commandments of the Lord your God, which I am commanding to you today, and the curse, if you do not listen to the commandments of the Lord your God, but turn aside from the way which I'm commanding you today by following other gods, which you have not known. And all of Israel's history is a story of blessings and curses. When they followed God, they were blessed. When they disobeyed God, they were judged. They spent time in calamity and exile. That's all of Israel's history. But here's one thing to remember. These blessings and curses came through Moses. The promise came through Abraham. Abraham lived 430 years before Moses. And what God is saying is, the conditional promises I gave to Moses in no way whatsoever negate the unconditional promises that I made to Abraham. Now let me illustrate that for you. After our first daughter was born, Julia, Amy and I went to our attorney to make out our will. And we made a decision at that time that we were going to leave our estate to our children upon our deaths. And we didn't know at that time how many children we would have. We sure didn't know what they were going to be like. But we made that decision. That was an unconditional decision we made. We were going to leave our estate to our children, whoever and how many they were. Now, as our girls were born and started to grow up and mature, we established our own list of blessings and curses around our house. If our girls obeyed what we told them to do, they were blessed by us. They got their allowance. If they disobeyed us, they forfeited their allowance and experienced other expressions of wrath from their parents. And so all the time they were in our home, Julia and Dorothy experienced their share of blessings and curses. But you know what? It doesn't matter and didn't matter whatever they did. And whatever temporary consequences they experience, never once did it cause us to change our will. That was an unconditional promise we had made. They were our children and will be our children forever. And the promise of their inheritance has nothing to do with their actions. It's nothing that can be changed. It's an irrevocable decision. Now, that is exactly what God is saying. Listen to Galatians 3, verses 17 and 18. Paul is making the same argument about the unconditional nature of the Abrahamic covenant. He's saying, what I'm saying is this, Galatians 3, 17 and 18, the law, that's the Mosaic law, which came 430 years later, does not invalidate a covenant, a will, if you will, previously ratified by God so as to nullify the promise. For if the inheritance is based on law, it is no longer based on a promise. But God is granted to Abraham by means of a promise. This promise of an inheritance was an irrevocable promise God made to Abraham 430 years before the law. The law came along later. It was a temporary series of blessings and curses. But even though Israel disobeyed God, it in no way negated the promise that God had made to Abraham. By the way, that's what that passage is all about from Psalm 89. Listen to verses 30 to 37. God says, if his sons, that is the Israelites, forsake my law and do not walk in my judgments, if they

shall endure how long? Forever. And his throne as the sun before me. It shall be established how long? Forever. Like the moon, and the witness in the sky is faithful. Perhaps the greatest evidence of the unconditional nature of the Abrahamic covenant is in the way that covenant was ratified before Abraham. You know, before Abraham got very far, he wanted to make sure that God was going to keep his end of the bargain in this promise. He asked for a sign that God was going to keep this promise and that he hadn't misunderstood it. And so in verse 8 of Genesis 15, Abraham asked, "Oh Lord, how may I know that I'm going to possess this land, that you're going to keep your word?" In Abraham's day, when two kings entered into a covenant with one another, a treaty, a contract, in order to ratify the contract, according to the custom of the day, they would take some animals, they would split the animals in two, they would place one half of the animal in one line, the other halves of the animal in another line, leaving a path in between the animal parts. And then the two monarchs would walk side by side, each carrying a torch through the animal pieces. And as they did so, they were signifying that the covenant was depending upon each party keeping his end of the bargain. But that's how a covenant was ratified. That helps you understand God's command in verse 9 of Genesis 15. Abraham wanted to know, "God, how can I depend upon you to keep your end of the bargain?" Look at what God said, verse 9. "So God said to Abraham, bring me a 3-year-old heifer and a 3-year-old female goat and a 3-year-old ram and a turtle dove and a young pigeon. And then he brought all of these to him and cut them in two and laid each one half opposite the other. But he did not cut the birds." Now, normally, Abraham knew what was going on. He imagined that God was going to tell him, "Now that you cut the animal pieces, you get a torch, I'll get a torch. We'll walk through the animal pieces together to signify that this deal is really going to happen." But notice in verse 12, God does something very strange next. "Now, when the sun was going down, a deep sleep fell upon Abram, and behold, a terror and great darkness fell upon him. Abraham was put to sleep." Verse 17, "And it came about when the sun had set that it was very dark, and behold, there appeared a smoking oven and a flaming torch which passed between the pieces. And on that day, the Lord made a covenant with Abram." It wasn't Abraham and God who walked through those animal pieces together. Abraham was over here asleep. It was God himself, God alone, who walked through those animal pieces, signifying that this promise, this covenant, had absolutely nothing to do with Abraham and Abraham's faithfulness. It had all to do with God and his faithfulness. This was an unconditional promise God made to Abraham. And to make sure nobody missed it, and the writer of Hebrews said in Hebrews chapter 6, verse 13, "For when God made his promise to Abraham, since he could swear by no one greater, he swore by himself." You say, "Pastor, what does all this have to do with Bible prophecy?" Simply this: God promised Israel a certain land. Since 1948, they've been a nation, they've been in the land, but they haven't been in all of the land yet. God has kept the nation of Israel. They've endured forever so far, but God's not yet finished with Israel. Not all of elect Israel has yet been saved. It's true that God sent a blessing to all the world through Jesus Christ, and that he rules in the hearts of individual believers. That's true. But he's not yet sitting on the throne of David in Jerusalem, as God promised that he would one day. What I'm saying to you folks is, God still has some unfinished business here on planet Earth. God is going to keep his promise to Abraham and Abraham's descendants, his unconditional promise. You say, "Well, that's wonderful, Pastor, but I'm not a Jew, so why should I care?" Because as we're going to see in the weeks ahead, that Abrahamic covenant, although it was to Abraham and his believing descendants, it has ramifications for you and me as well. But even more importantly, the reason it is important for God to keep this promise to Israel is, it's our way of knowing that God is going to keep his promises to us as well. You see, ladies and gentlemen, just as God has made some unconditional promises to the believing Jews,
He's made some

0: conditional promises to you and me that we bank on every day. In John 10:28, Jesus said, I give eternal life to them, and no man shall snatch them out of my hands. In Hebrews 7:25, it says, inasmuch Christ is able to save forever those who come to God through him, and he lives to make intercession for them. In Hebrews 13:5, Jesus promised, I will never leave you, nor will I forsake you. The same God who can be trusted to keep his promises to Israel is the same God we are depending upon to keep his unconditional eternal promise to us. If God changes this covenant with Israel, if God revokes this promise he made to Israel, how do we know he won't do the same to us? How do we know one day when we stand before him in judgment? How do we know God won't say to us, well, you know, I told you one time I was going to save you by grace, but I've changed my mind. It's going to be on the basis of your works. And guess what? You don't have enough. What's to keep God from doing that? It is the character of God himself. Romans 11:29 says, for the gifts and the calling of God are irrevocable. And just as we can depend upon the character of God to secure the unconditional promises made to us, we can depend that God is going to keep his unconditional promise to Abraham and his descendants, a promise that has great ramifications for the world in the years ahead, as we'll see in this series, Perfect Ending.
1: God always keeps his promises, and we can be absolutely certain that God will redeem the world, just as he said. Well, it's been a pleasure to present this message on God's perfect ending today. And just before we turn things over to David, I'd like to spend a moment reinforcing your role in making Pathway to Victory a reality. 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For 30 years, we've kept our eyes fixed on Jesus. 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
2: 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I'm David J. Mullins. If you lost something like your wallet, your keys, maybe your cell phone, you wouldn't stop looking for it until you found it. And in much the same way, God is relentlessly searching for those who aren't yet saved. 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
3: This is Dr. Robert Jeffress, Pathway to Victory, sponsored by Pathway to Victory, pre-recorded September 22nd, inching closer and closer to, hard to believe, October. How is, by the way, I mean, I think all of the, you know, Ace Hardware, Lowe's, Home Depot, all these places have been in autumn mode since the 4th of July. Am I wrong about that? Well, so, don't get me wrong, I am a fall guy, but of all the resources at our disposal, the Bible is among the most important. Why? Most of us as Jesus followers would defend the value of God's Word. Does that belief reflect in our daily walk that Scripture is among the most important? Tomorrow, Dr. Robert Jefferson is going to kick that around, and I think it behooves all of us to hear this tomorrow and take some good notes, and it's life-changing, you know, life-changing. So I don't know, at Maryland, Kay Kelly family in Maryland was stuck in Newark, New Jersey, trying to get home yesterday, and she sent an email to me. It says, David James, I am grateful to finally be home. What was supposed to be a six-hour journey ended up being 27. Oh, Maryland. And so she says, thank you for KKLA, the Bible study that we have. And she says, one of her favorite teachers is Rabbi Schneider. I'll tell you what, Maryland, welcome home. Like every one of us has been called to boldly share the hope of
4: DRE 01379909.
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10: Jesus talked often about hell. 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
4: 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I'm your host, Dustin Roberts. And today, Rabbi Schneider reveals why sharing Jesus isn't reserved for pastors or evangelists. It's a calling for every believer. And if you've ever wondered what to say when someone challenges the Bible, you're going to discover in this message powerful historical evidence that can strengthen your confidence. 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
10: Father God, we ask you to come and touch us by your Spirit as we're tuned in together to this broadcast. Strengthen our hearts, oh God, with faith by your word. Strengthen us and empower us, I pray, Father, for it's in Jesus' name and for his name we pray. And all God's people spoke Hebrew together and said, Amen and Amen and Amen. Beloved, if you're a born-again believer, if you're a believer in Messiah Yeshua, you have a desire in your heart to obey him. That's what the Spirit of God does. He comes in us and he imparts God's divine nature to us. And when the Spirit of God imparts his own nature to us, it puts within us a desire to obey the Father. That's what the Bible says, that we're calling out Father. We want to obey. Jesus said, if you love me, you'll obey me. Part of obeying the Father, beloved, part of obeying Yeshua is being obedient in the realm of sharing our faith. You see, the scripture tells us that God didn't save us to hide our life somewhere, to put them under a bushel where no one could see us. But the Bible tells us that God saved us, that he would put us on a hill, that our light would shine for people to see. In other words, he wants to use our lives to draw others to himself. The Bible says that Yeshua taught, as the Father sent me, Yeshua said, so also now I send you. Paul tells us we have been made ambassadors of Jesus, that God wants to use us to go into the highways and the byways of life, into the grocery stores, into the dentist office, into our school systems, into our neighborhoods, into every aspect, every corner that our life goes into. He wants us to bring into all those nooks and crannies, beloved, the fragrance of his Son, both in the way that we live, in the presence of his Spirit that emanates through us, as well as, beloved, in the proclamation of our mouth. We can't just live in such a way that we're living as Christians without telling anybody. We have to tell people also. Think about it for a second. I'm a Jewish person. If the fragrance of the Lord is emanating from me, if people are maybe drawn to me because they just sense something positive coming from me, if they're drawn to me and then I treat them real kindly and they sense a lot of peace from me and they sense a lot of love from me and they see me wearing the yarmulke, but I never tell them about Jesus, I might actually lead them away from Jesus because they're thinking, you know, he was such a good person and look at how good he was. He treated me so much better than some of the Christian people I know and he's not even a Christian. See, they could actually look at me and my life could be used to lead them away from Jesus if I don't tell them about Jesus. So the point is that we can't just live in such a way that demonstrates who Yeshua is. We can't just be kind to people. We also have to verbally tell them about Jesus, and we need to tell them why we live the way we live and why we are the way we are. That's why the Apostle Paul said in the book of Romans, he that calls upon the name of the Lord will be saved. But then he goes on to say, but how shall they call upon him whom they've not heard? How shall they believe in him whom they've not heard about, he says? And how shall they believe unless they hear? And how shall they hear unless we tell them? So, beloved, you and I have been chosen to be his witnesses. God said to Israel, you are my witnesses, declares the Lord. And now he's saying to the church as well, beloved, you are my witnesses. And that's why Yeshua said to his disciples, go wait in Jerusalem for the Holy Spirit. And when he comes on you, he's going to clothe you with power and you will be my witnesses. Sometimes when we're sharing our faith with people, it's important to find out what they think about the Bible. Because if we begin to quote Bible scripture to them, but yet they're saying, I don't believe the Bible's true, it may be difficult for us to make the point as powerfully as we like to make it. Now, the reason I say it that way is because God's word speaks for itself. Jesus said, the words that I speak unto you, they are spirit and they are life. So the power of God is in the Word. If a person says he doesn't believe it, that doesn't stop the power of God from throwing through his Word. The Word of God is living and active and sharper than a two-edged sword, able to pierce between the vision of soul and spirit and the bone and its marrow. The Word of God has power and accuracy in and of itself. On the other hand, beloved, it's good to be aware of some of these truths that I'm about to share with you. When a person says they don't believe the Bible, as I indicated on the last broadcast, I talked about the archaeological evidence that we have for the Bible's historical accuracy. All over Israel, we've dug up all these things that give credence to the historical accuracy of both the Hebrew Bible, the Old Testament, as well as the New Testament. Nobody can deny that. Archaeologists don't deny it anymore. They have found too many archaeological artifacts that teach us and tell us that, yes, the Bible is a historically accurate document. Another argument that we have for the historical accuracy and reliability, beloved, of the Scriptures is the nation of Israel. I mean, think about the nation of Israel, the Jewish people. Here they were, a small group of people. And all these other nations have come and gone. The Babylonians have come and gone. The Persians have come and gone. The Medes have come and gone. The Roman Empire has come and gone. And yet here's this little group of peoples that God said, I've chosen you to be a people for myself out of all the peoples on the face of the earth. And all these other empires and all these other people groups have come and gone. And yet here's this group of people today we call the Jewish people, the nation of Israel, still here today, making contributions to society far beyond their numbers. It is supernatural. The Jewish people and their existence and their contribution to society, beloved, is evidence that what the Bible teaches is true and accurate and real, because the Scriptures teach us that God has His hand on the nation of Israel and the Jewish people in a special way. The third thing that I want to talk about in relationship, beloved, to the historical accuracy of the Bible, I'm relating now specifically to the New Testament. You see, when we look about what is an accurate historical source, in other words, is the New Testament a reliable, historical, accurate source? Can it really be trusted? Beloved, when we think about an accurate historical document, we think in ancient history, we think, for example, of somebody like Alexander the Great. As far as the earth is concerned and historians are concerned, Alexander the Great was absolutely a real person, and we have facts about his life from history. But yet, did you know that the earliest historical document that we have concerning Alexander the Great is 100 years old? And yet no one questions the historical accuracy of it. Well, guess what, beloved ones? The historical document of the New Testament is a far more superior historical document than the documents that we have about Alexander the Great. Here's the reasons why. Number one, with the New Testament that we call in Hebrew, the Brit Hadashah, we have people that wrote about him, beloved, that were his contemporaries. We have people that wrote about Yeshua that lived with him, that knew him, that saw what he did and heard, beloved, his voice. So, for example, I'm going to start out with the book of Peter. Listen to what the Bible tells us, what Peter tells us in 2 Peter, beginning in chapter number 1 of verse 16. Peter, Cephas, says this: For we did not follow cleverly devised tales. So he's right from the beginning. He's saying this is no myth. He's right off the bat cutting that argument down to its root. He said this is no myth. Listen once again. For we did not follow cleverly devised tales when we made known to you the power and coming of our Lord, Yeshua Mashiach. He says, but we were eyewitnesses. He continues on. He's speaking now of the transfiguration experience described in the Gospels. Verse 17, For when he received honor and glory from God the Father, such an utterance as this was made to him by the majestic glory, this is my beloved Son with whom I am well pleased. And he says, And we ourselves heard this utterance made from heaven when we were with them on the holy mountain. This is referred to in the Gospels. We call it the transfiguration experience, where Yeshua took the three with him on top of the mountain and was transfigured before them. And the Spirit of God spoke there that they all heard, This is my beloved Son in whom I'm well pleased. Peter said, I was a witness of this thing. I'm writing real history here. And so the historical documents of the New Testament, beloved, are written by people that walked with Jesus, that held His hand, that walked arm in arm with Him. Listen to what John said similarly in the book of 1 John, the first chapter. Beloved, hear the word of God. John begins chapter 1, verse 1 by saying, "What was from the beginning, what we have heard, what we have seen with," listen now, "our eyes." He said, "I heard it with my own ears. I heard his voice. I saw it with my own eyes. I saw the miracles. I saw him heal people." Let's read it again. "What was from the beginning, what we have heard, what we have seen with our eyes, and what we beheld with our hands handled." In other words, John's saying, listen, I touched him. I touched him. I was with him. And now I'm going to share with you what happened when I was with him. He continues on in verse number 3. "What we have seen and heard, we proclaim to you also." So the New Testament, beloved, is the best type of historical document that we can get because it was written by eyewitnesses that were with him, not secondhand witnesses, but direct witnesses. And not only that, but it was written by a multiplicity of eyewitnesses, right? Peter, John, Mark, Paul, who had a different type of encounter after Yeshua was raised from the dead. These were people that experienced him firsthand.
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10: I love what Luke tells us concerning the historical accuracy of the New Testament, that we can trust it, that we're standing, beloved, on solid ground, that we don't have to be shaken when somebody says, "I don't believe the Bible. I believe it was written from man." No, no, no. That's why Peter says this is real. And none of this came from one's own interpretation, but men that were moved by the Holy Spirit spoke from God. And so listen what we have here concerning the historical accuracy of the New Testament as it is recorded by Luke. "The grass withers and the flowers fade, but hallelujah, the word of the Lord abides forever." Hear the word of God as I begin reading, beloved, from the book of Luke chapter 1, verse 1. "Inasmuch as many have undertaken to compile an account of the things accomplished among us, just as those who from the beginning were eyewitnesses," he's speaking about some of those that I just wrote about, Peter and John. He says, "just as those who were from the beginning were eyewitnesses and servants of the word have handed them down to us." He says, it seemed fitting in verse number 3. So what he's saying here is, just as these eyewitnesses, like John and Peter and Mark, wrote their account, Luke's about to say, it seemed fitting for me also. So I'm beginning again, verse 3. "It seemed fitting for me as well, having investigated everything carefully from the beginning, to write it out to you in consecutive order, most excellent Theophilus." And so Luke is writing this out for us in consecutive order. He's researched it carefully. Notice the way he goes about it. He's doing it scientifically as real history. And so if a person says these things to you concerning, like, you know, "I think the Bible was just, you know, man trying to grasp who God was, but it isn't really breathed from God." No, it is breathed from God. And you can tell them that the Hebrew Bible and the New Testament are historically accurate documents by any historian's standards. If you apply the same historical standards to the New Testament as you would any other ancient historical document, this comes through, beloved, as a viable, vibrant historical document that can be trusted. Hallelujah, praise God, and amen. Now, with that being said, knowing that the Brit Hadashah, the New Testament, is a historically accurate document, and in as much it accurately records to us both the things that Yeshua did and said, in our defense of our faith, let's consider what Yeshua said. Jesus said, I am the way, the truth, and the life, and no one comes to the Father but through me. Jesus said, unless you believe that I am He, you will die in your sins. And many other statements like this that are exclusive. So, considering Yeshua's words of exclusivity, that He alone is the way to God, and now thinking about this in relationship to sharing our faith, I want to share with you a response, an argument that many of you have heard before, but is very, very, very powerful. It might have been coined by C.S. Lewis, I forget. I have found it very, extremely effective. It's called the liar, lunatic, or Lord argument. Here's what we do. We first of all explain this. The New Testament is an accurate historical document that has accurately recorded for us the words of Jesus. Jesus said He was the only way to God and the only way to heaven. And so we only have three choices to determine who Jesus was. The first option is that He was a lunatic. What do you mean by that? I mean that there's people all over in mental institutions throughout the world that think they're somebody that they're not. So when we consider who Jesus is in relationship to His words, option number one is that He's a lunatic. He thought He was somebody that He wasn't. Option number two was that He was a liar. That He was claiming to be somebody that He knew He wasn't. So option number two was that He was deliberately lying, that He was claiming to be somebody that He wasn't. But option number three, beloved, is that He is who He said He was. He is the Lord. You see, you only have one of three choices. Either He's a liar, claiming to be somebody that He knew He wasn't. Option number one is that He's a lunatic, that He thought He was somebody that He wasn't. Option number three is that He's the Lord. He was who He said He was. To just have an opinion of Jesus that He was a good man or a prophet, that isn't a possibility. Because He claimed to be the only way to God. And so a good man wouldn't claim to be the only way to God. A prophet, just someone that was just a prophet, wouldn't claim to be the only way to God. I am the way, the truth, and the life, He said. No one comes to God but through me. And so we can only be a liar, the lunatic, or the Lord, who He says He was. And you need to face that decision because what you do with this will determine your destiny. Listen, I just shared with somebody who Jesus was. I asked them, what do you think of Jesus? Because, beloved, the Holy Spirit gave me that specific question to ask people. What do you think of Jesus? Because when people respond, we know exactly where they're at. When I asked this man today the question, what do you think of Jesus? He said, I believe in God. What did that tell me? That's why that question is so precise. It's an X-acto knife. Listen, beloved, when you ask that question, the Holy Spirit uses it to help us to diagnose where a person's at. When that person said, I believe in God, you know what? I knew that he didn't know Jesus. Because if he would have known Jesus, he would have said, I love Jesus. He's my Savior. I love Him. He didn't say that. And knowing where he was, beloved, I was able to proceed and witness to him. People need to be challenged with the reality of heaven and hell. Jesus talked more about hell in some measurements than he did about heaven. Of course, we have the book of Revelation, etc. But Jesus talked often, often about hell. And beloved, you and I are His ambassadors. As He was sent into the world, so also now are we sent into the world. So I'm going to pray for you right now that God will quicken you, beloved, to begin to share your faith. Listen, you haven't been chosen to be accepted by everybody. Jesus said, if the world would have loved me, it would have loved you. But He said, I'm not from the world. He said, I have not chosen you to be accepted by everybody. He said, woe to you if everyone speaks well of you and puts their arm around you. He said, I haven't come to bring peace but a sword. Beloved, we're not in this world to be loved and liked by everybody. We're in this world, beloved, to be His witnesses. And Jesus said, if we're ashamed of Him and His words in this wicked and adulterous generation, then He's going to be ashamed of us when He comes again with the glory of the Father. You know what? You don't have to be ashamed any longer. From this point forward, beloved, you can repent. You can make up your mind from this day onward that you will be a witness. You may stumble. You may fall. It doesn't matter. God can still use your witness. What's most important is that you're being obedient. So, Father, I pray for these beloved ones that, Father, are listening to the sound of this broadcast right now. Father, I pray right now that you will quicken them, Father, by the Spirit of God, by the Ruach HaKodesh. I pray for a divine ace, Father, for them, for fire. Quicken, come alive, Father God. Those that have been passive, those that have been sluggish, those that have been secret Christians, quicken them, Father, that they would become alive, that they would, Father, take upon the mantle of Jesus, God, and go into the highways and the byways, preaching the gospel. Father, sharing their testimony, inviting people into a relationship with God. For you've told us, Father, that you've made us ambassadors of Messiah, reconciling the world back to you through him. So, Father, I bless your people today. Raise up your church, Abba, to be your witnesses. Shalom, beloved, and I hope this brings you joy. When you send in your tithe to Discovering the Jewish Jesus, your church, or wherever you're sending it to, you're not just sending your tithe to that ministry. What you're actually doing, beloved, is sending your tithe unto the Lord. The Bible tells us in the book of Hebrews, chapter 7, verse 8, that when we present our tithe to the Lord, we're presenting it to the one, beloved, Jesus Christ the righteous, who lives. I want you to know, beloved, take joy when you send in your tithes and offerings, because what you're actually doing is sending your offering, lifting up your tithe, and giving it to Jesus himself. I want you to know I love you today. I want to ask you to be faithful with your finances to the Lord. And if this ministry is blessing you, I want to ask you to do it through this ministry. God bless you and shalom.
4: 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I hope you get yours today. And you know what? We're approaching another meaningful time on God's biblical calendar in the fall holy days, the Feast of Tabernacles. It begins at sunset this Friday, September the 25th, and it continues through nightfall Friday, October the 2nd. We don't want you to miss it. Here at Discovering the Jewish Jesus, we actually take time in a sukkah to eat a meal and celebrate what God is doing with us right now and what we'll be doing with him for all eternity. That's tabernacling with him. Now, here's Rabbi to speak God's sacred blessing over your life. Rabbi?
11: In the book of Numbers, chapter 6, we find a personal blessing from God our Father. This blessing should touch our hearts because it's so personal. Father God wants to intimately bless you. So receive his blessing into your life today with gladness and an open heart. The Lord bless you and keep you. The Lord make his face shine on you and be gracious to you. The Lord lift you up with his countenance, and the Lord give you, beloved one, his peace.
10: And now in Hebrew.

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2: 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My David James K. Kelly Facebook page, at David James K. Kelly. It's a beautiful day. We're going to warm it up today, about 82, 64 tonight. Then we'll be back up in the 90s, really right into the weekend. Samantha had checked in and said we had issues on the 710 freeway, and I just want you to know, apparently, those still continue. Andy, what's going on here? Are you talking about the 710?
3: Yeah, I'm actually on the 710, and I was going to get off, but since she said that after Imperial is all good, I'm just going to stay on.
2: We were just talking about having each other's back. That's what we've got here, buddy.
3: Yes.
2: You know, we read that part in Scripture where it talks about there'll be no pain, no more suffering, you know, in Revelation, and talk about heaven. I think for us, it's like heaven's going to be where there's no more pain, no more suffering, no more 405, 91, 55, 22, 5 going through La Mirada. Yeah, I mean, can I get an amen on that?
4: It is a great way to start my day. It gets me in the proper perspective, really helping me grow on my walk.
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2: Well, 99.5 KKLA. David James, grateful that we are able to study God's Word and grateful that we can actually become wiser in the secular and sacred and studying God's Word. When it comes to the law, there's no one that I trust more than Berglund and Johnson and Dan Johnson of Berglund and Johnson. And Dan, counselor, thank you for joining us here.
6: Thanks for having me, Dave. I really appreciate it.
2: Now, when I talk about a moral dilemma when it comes to legal cases, as far as Jesus followers, Christians are concerned, and, oh, I don't know, I got hurt, or I have an elder, my grandmother looks like she's not being taken care of, but I as a Jesus follower, I don't sue. What do you say to that?
6: Well, Dave, we have a lot of Christian clients at Berglund and Johnson. Probably about 70% of our clientele are faith-believing Christians. And, many of them do come to us with that very question in mind as to whether it's appropriate for them as Christians to file a claim against someone that has wronged them. Of course, our judicial system is based upon Judeo-Christian ethics from the English common law. And, of course, our Declaration of Independence and Constitution are all based upon the foundation of Judeo-Christian principles. Mm-hmm. But we have a higher calling, and that, of course, is not only the Constitution and so forth that we have as Americans, but the Bible.
2: Right.
6: And the Bible does have certain issues that need to be addressed, whether a person should be filing a claim. Most of those issues deal with whether a claim should be filed by one Christian against another. And those are very complex issues, especially with the fact that we have insurance companies that will not abide by church discipline. Mm. That usually was what was required back when the Bible was written. We have a lot of discussions about that with our Christian believers that come into our offices.
2: I know that you taught me that we are protecting our own family for the years, decades that they are going to need to be cared for. We're not going at the person. We're going at the insurance companies to do what we've invited them to do.
6: Very accurate. People buy insurance to pay for transgressions that they may make, mistakes that they may make, but the insurance companies are there to back them up, and they pay for that. And it's not a problem for you as a Christian to file a claim where the insurance company is going to be paying the damages.
2: Well, and you can call Berglund and Johnson at 1-800-4-IF-HURT, 1-800-4-IF-HURT, 1-800-4-IF-HURT.
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2: We continue to study God's Word with Dr. David Jeremiah. 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
7: God will use any means to bring us into alignment with His will. In Jonah, He used a fish, and later used something even more surprising, a worm. Today on Turning Point, Dr. David Jeremiah wraps up his series, Jonah, the Runaway Prophet, with a look at how God used that tiny worm to make a big change in Jonah's heart. 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
8: Well, this is a surprising discovery when you read the book of Jonah. You aren't quite prepared for this part of the story. It sort of slips on your blind side, and there it is. God using a little worm to teach Jonah a lesson. We'll get to it in just a moment. You don't want to miss today's program. Hey, we are working very diligently to prepare you for the beginning of a new book that comes out in October. I haven't said much about it. There's a lot of stuff going on the internet from Turning Point about it. But the book is called The Battle for Your Soul, and the pre-sale is underway right now through October the 5th. You can get more information about it at our website, and we would like to have you involved in this. We'd love for you to have a copy of this book before it goes on sale in the bookstores. And we are really excited about the powerful message in this book. Here now is our interesting discussion of worm theology. Jonah chapter 4 is one of the most unusual endings of all of Scripture. If we were writing the story of Jonah, we would have probably quit at the end of chapter 3, the story of the great revival. That feels like the natural conclusion. But God doesn't stop there. No, God has more for us to learn. He gives us one more chapter, and before we're finished, we will see why that chapter matters so much. We notice, first of all, the passion of Jonah in the first verse of chapter 4. It says, but it displeased Jonah exceedingly, and he became angry. What was Jonah so upset about? He was upset because the city of Nineveh had repented from the greatest to the least, even including the animals, according to the text. There had been a massive revival led by Jonah, and he was upset about it. I can't imagine that. In his heart, if he'd been right, he would have been doing all he could to set up ways to move through the city and disciple all the new believers. He would have been like Barnabas in the New Testament. When God blessed his work, he summoned Paul to help him. He should have been running around calling all the other prophets that he knew, saying, hey, come on over here and help me get this thing going, because a lot of people are coming to God in Nineveh and we need help to help them get started right. But instead, Jonah was displeased and he was very angry. And the word anger in the Hebrew language is a word which means to boil or to burn. In other words, Jonah was hot. One commentator said Jonah's problem was that he had been concerned about his own reputation, because he'd been walking up and down through the city saying, in 40 days, God's going to destroy this city. And now that that wasn't going to happen, what would they think of Jonah? Or maybe someone said he was more concerned about God's reputation. He was looking out for God. How many of you know we don't have to look out for God? But he was looking out for God. You know, God's reputation is on the line. He said he would destroy the city, and now he's not going to do it. I mean, here's the greatest revival in history, and Jonah is angry instead of rejoicing for what God has done. He's focused on what did not happen rather than celebrating mercy. He is troubled by it. He reminds me of the story of the prodigal son in the New Testament. In the first part in Luke 15, the prodigal demands his inheritance, and he's going to the far country. This is what Jonah did when he ran away from God at the beginning. He went to the far country. He went to Tarshish. But here in chapter 4, Jonah was more like the elder brother. The elder brother heard the music and the dancing for the one who had returned, and he was filled with anger. And the Bible says he was angry and would not go in. He didn't go to the party. Jonah was like that. God sent this incredible revival, and Jonah wanted nothing to do with it. So after the passion of Jonah, we see his prayer. In the first verse was his passion, verses 2 and 3, Jonah's prayer. So he prayed to the Lord and he said, Lord, was not this what I said when I was still in my country? Therefore I fled previously to Tarshish. For I knew that you are a gracious and merciful God, slow to anger and abundant in loving kindness, one who relents from doing harm. Therefore now, O Lord, please take my life from me, for it is better for me to die than to live. In verses 2 and 3, we see the prayer of Jonah. This is the second prayer of Jonah recorded in this book. The first one took place while he was in the belly of the whale. That was a little more intense than this one. That was a prayer of confession and repentance. But now Jonah is praying again, and this time this self-righteous anger leads him to one of the most unusual prayers you will find in all the Bible. His prayer is both a confession and a complaint. First of all, the good part of his prayer, Jonah confesses what he knows about God. He said, Lord, was this not what I knew when I was still in my country? I knew that you were a gracious and merciful God, that you were slow to anger and abundant in loving kindness, one who relents from doing harm. Jonah's problem wasn't what he didn't know about God. His problem was what he did know about God. In the first part of his prayer, Jonah explains why he was unwilling to go to Nineveh. His confession is centered on what he knew about God. He said, God, you're gracious, merciful, slow to anger, abundant in loving kindness, and one who relents from doing harm. Did you know that this description, exactly like that, appears seven other times in the Old Testament? Everywhere else it is used as a source of comfort or hope for God's people. Here, Jonah used it as a source of frustration. From personal experience, Jonah knew that if the wicked people of Nineveh changed their attitude toward God, he would forgive them. And that is what made him angry. He did not want Nineveh to respond. He did not want them to be spared. He wanted them to be judged. He did not like the people of Nineveh. He thought their time to get what was coming to them was here. His problem was not what he did know about God. His problem was what he did know about God. He knew God was gracious, merciful, and compassionate, and that was exactly what troubled him. I have to point out, Jonah was happy about when God's compassion worked for him. He just didn't want it to work for Nineveh. You say, that's terrible. But think about this. You're driving down the highway, and on this particular day, you are speeding. You look in your mirror, and you see a police officer coming, and you glance at your speedometer, and you realize you are guilty. But the officer passes you and pulls over the driver who's in front of you, who's also speeding. And you are happy. You are glad. Jonah was glad when God passed over him. He was not glad when God passed over Nineveh. That was his confession, and he knew that to be true about God. Notice his complaint. His complaint was, therefore, O Lord, please take my life from me, for it is better for me to die than to live. Students of human behavior have often noted a connection between hatred for others and pity for yourself. Jonah's complaining prayer sounds very much like the prayer of Elijah under the juniper tree. Do you remember that story? Elijah had delivered God's message and carried out his command, but he felt like a failure. Queen Jezebel had threatened his life, and he became discouraged, and he ran into the wilderness and found a juniper tree, and he sat down and began to pout. And 1 Kings 19:4 says, he prayed that he might die and said, it is enough, Lord, take my life, for I am no better than my father's. The interesting difference between Elijah and Jonah is this. Elijah wanted to die because he thought it was a failure. Jonah wanted to die because he knew he was a success. If you look carefully at Jonah's complaint, you will see the core of his problem. Right in the text it says, it is better for me. Oh, Jonah's problem was spiritual myopia. All he could see was what was better for himself. Everything else was measured by how it affected him. He did not have the heart of God for others because he was consumed with himself. And when you look around today, it's not hard to see a bit of that same spirit. It's made its way into the church. Stay around long enough and you will hear someone say, I'm not going to do that because my needs aren't being met. Huh. That kind of thinking is self-focused, and it often leaves your needs unmet, because God's way is different. As you care for others, He takes care of you. If you want a friend, you got to be a friend. If you need encouragement, you got to encourage someone else. If you want to be valued, take time to value others. When you focus on others, you'll often find that your own needs are met along the way. But Jonah didn't understand that. He only saw what was best for Jonah, and now he's sitting there overwhelmed with self-pity, asking God to take his life. We come to the fourth verse and the probing of Jonah. By all standards, God was going to put Jonah to death right there. I mean, he deserved it. He deserved to die. God had pursued him, corrected him, used him, and now Jonah stood in open defiance of God. Have you ever thought about what would you do with Jonah if you were God? We probably wouldn't have anywhere near the patience God had. If God had dealt with him strictly in justice, Jonah would have been finished. But instead, in kindness and patience, God reached out to him. And I love what God does. He teaches us a lot about how to deal with people. He doesn't accuse him. He asks him a question. Let me just say, that's a good way to interact with people when you're in a point of contention. Questions are better than accusations. Here's what God said. Jonah, is it right for you to be angry? Question makes a man examine his own heart. But you know what happened? Jonah didn't even answer him. You can look far and wide. He was so angry with God, he didn't even respond. Instead of repenting, he sank deeper into self-pity and he went out to find a place to pout. So we go from the probing of Jonah to the protest of Jonah in verse 5. So Jonah went out of the city and he sat on the east side of the city. There he made himself a shelter and he sat under in the shade till he might see what would become of the city. Now, folks, this is really interesting. It is obvious from the text that Jonah was still hoping God might destroy Nineveh. God sent a revival, and Jonah's going out to watch and see if God doesn't come through and wipe them out, because he went up and down the city saying everything about God destroying the city. If God was going to do that, Jonah wanted to have a good place to watch, so he got himself a good seat. He went to the east side of the city, found a vantage point, settled in to see what would happen. Two expressions in this verse reveal his heart. First of all, the Bible says he went out. He left the presence of God. He walked away from the revival. He turned his back on what God was doing. All around him, people were repenting, crying out to God, seeking forgiveness. Everywhere Jonah looked, he could see the evidence of God's mercy and grace, and he could not stand it. And he did not want to be a part of it. You say, how could Jonah be like that? And yet, we've all seen it. When God begins to move, and when lives are changed, and people are saved, or there's something going on in your high school that's amazing, a lot of people stand back and they criticize, and they'll say stuff like, that's way too emotional for me. Or, people are being pressured. Or, that's not real. And to be sure, not everything that looks like a revival is actually a revival, but Scripture calls us to be discerning. But sometimes that discernment can turn into a critical and cynical spirit where we question everything and we trust nothing, and before long we find ourselves like Jonah. We miss out on what God is doing. So he went out, but the Scripture says he sat down. He chose a place east of the city. He built a little shelter to protect himself from the sun, and he sat there with a defiant spirit. You can almost hear him saying, all right, God, I'm here, now do it. You said you would destroy this city. I told them you would. Now bring it down. I'm not leaving until you do. That was Jonah, sitting outside the city waiting for judgment when God had chosen to show mercy. Jonah just couldn't stand it. He hated the Ninevites so much. Verses 6 through 8 of the fourth chapter show us Jonah's preservation. God is now going to start to work on Jonah again, one-on-one. And let me suggest to you men and women that when God works on you, he's got an incredible inventory of stuff he can use to work on you. I mean, he is in control of the whole universe. And it's amazing what God is going to do to work on Jonah. It's an amazing story. And the Lord prepared a plant and made it come up over Jonah that it might be shade for his head to deliver him from his misery. So Jonah was very grateful for the plant. This is the second time God has prepared something for Jonah. Back in the first chapter, the Bible says he prepared a great fish for Jonah. Now he's preparing a plant for Jonah. He's got a couple more things to prepare later on. Most people believe this was a fast-growing vine like a castor oil plant with large leaves that provided shade. And the plant grew quickly because God prepared it. And when it spread its leaves over Jonah and gave him relief from the heat, the Bible says Jonah was very grateful. The King James Version says he was exceedingly glad. Isn't that interesting? The first time in the whole book that Jonah is happy.

on Jonah's head so that he grew faint. Then he wished death for himself, and he said, it is better for me to die than to live. The Bible says that God prepared a worm. It attacked the plant, and it withered. The shade was gone. Then God prepared a scorching east wind, and the sun beat down on Jonah's head until he grew faint. God prepared the fish to redirect Jonah, but to correct Jonah's heart, he prepared three things, a plant, a worm, and a wind. And Jonah lost his shade. Now he's sitting in the heat, the wind blowing against him like a furnace, and the comfort God gave him has been taken away. And once again, Jonah is angry. And the text says he would rather die than live. We're not so different from Jonah. We get attached to the plants in our lives. And when those things begin to take the place of God, the Lord has a way of dealing with us. God prepares plants and God prepares worms. If we will not release those things to him, he knows how to remove them, not to harm us, but to teach us. Notice the pouting of Jonah in verse 9. Then God said to Jonah, is it right for you to be angry about the plant? And Jonah said, it is right for me to be angry even to death. Jonah was mad, then he was glad, and now he's mad again. But notice this, at least now he's talking to God, because last time he wouldn't even answer him. The last time he would not even answer God, and now he responds and he says he has the right to be angry even if it kills him. And this reminds us of Jonah's real problem from the beginning. Jonah knew a great deal about God, but he did not truly know God. He did not understand God's heart. Through all of his years of ministry, he had never grasped the depth of God's love and mercy. And the pity of Jonah in verses 10 and 11, now watch this. God used Jonah's experience with the plant to teach him a lesson. And I got to tell you something. If you don't believe God is wise and you don't believe God knows how to do what he does, just listen to this. But the Lord said to Jonah, Jonah, you've had pity on the plant for which you have not labored, nor made it grow, which came up in a night and perished in a night. And should I not pity Nineveh, that great city in which are more than 120,000 persons who cannot discern between right hand and left and much livestock? Jonah had pity on something that had no soul, no life beyond a moment, yet he was angry that God would pity a city full of people. God reminds him that Nineveh was full of people, including many children who were too young to understand right from wrong, along with many animals. In other words, Jonah, you care about a plant. Should I not care about people? Should I not care about children? Should I not care about a city full of life? The contrast is overwhelming. The plant lasted a day. The souls of people are for eternity. The loss of a plant is nothing, but the loss of a city would be devastating. This was a defining moment for Jonah. God was exposing his heart. Jonah, you had no compassion. You obeyed, but you did not care. You spoke my message, but you did not share my heart. As we bring this series to a close, I want to ask you just a few questions. But first, notice something. This book begins in an unusual way, and it ends the same way. The final verse is a question, and it is never answered. It just sort of hangs out there. It lingers so that every time you think about Jonah, you hear that question. Jonah, you had pity on a plant. Should I not have pity on a city? That question is meant for all of us. Here's my question. Number one, is comfort more important than compassion? God was asking Jonah, is your comfort more important than my compassion? Jonah was wrapped up in his shade. He was focused on his own comfort. He was ignoring God's heart for people. We enjoy the things that God gives us, and rightly so. He provides for us and cares for our needs. But when those things become so important that we no longer have time for God, something is wrong. When our lives are consumed with what we have, we lose sight of what matters. It's a simple test. If it all disappeared tomorrow, would you still want to serve God?

0: This is not about how much you have. It's about whether what you have has you. Question number two, is the material more important than the spiritual? There's a big misunderstanding about this. Most people think the material is the real life and the spiritual is sort of a not real life. But the opposite is true. The material is temporary. The spiritual is eternal. The spiritual is reality. Third question, is the temporal more important than the eternal? The plant was temporary. Jonah was focused on the plant. It had a one-day lifespan, and it was gone. The people of Nineveh were eternal. God's heart was stirred for people, especially for those who were vulnerable and unaware. This is the heart of God, and we are called to live with eternity in view, to care for souls, to invest in lives, to see people the way God sees them. I've told you many times there's only two things that are eternal. Only two things are going to survive the ultimate on this earth. One of them is the Word of God, and the other are the souls of men and women. Where are we putting our emphasis? The message of Jonah is not just about obedience. It is about compassion. It is about aligning our hearts with God's heart. God is saying, I have a great heart for people. What about you? What about me? God needs to reinvigorate our hearts for His purpose. Our goal should be to go to heaven and take as many people with us as we can. When we have that compassion in our hearts, God can use us.
1: Amen. Well, I hope that's what's in your heart. And if it is true that it is in your heart, it will be in your life. And it will be evident in what you do every day. We are at the end of our discussion of the book of Jonah. We'll have some incidental messages on other things between now and the first of the month. But if you have enjoyed the study of Jonah, be sure to get the study guide and the CD package from Turning Point. Go to davidjeremiah.org, and there you will find all the information you need to get these products shipped to your home. And you can use them in many ways going forward. The reason I say that today with urgency is we don't talk about these individual studies except when they're on the air. And it'll be some time before we do Jonah again, I promise you. So if you're interested in this book, this is the time to take action. Have a wonderful day. We'll see you next time right here on this good station. I'm David Jeremiah. Thank you for listening.
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3: 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Wasn't that Campgrounds of America, KOA? Right? Do they still exist? Do you? Any of you camp? That's what that thing. 99.5 KOA? Here on 99.5 KKOA. Does KOA exist still? Let me check. Just humor me a moment. KOA near me. Just out of curiosity. Yeah? They're all over the place. All right. Temecula, Ventura. Got one down at the Civic Center? Are you kidding me? There's one down there? 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It does. 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
10: Today on Focus on the Family with Jim Daly, you're going to hear about God's redemptive work through adoption. Thanks for joining us. I'm John Fuller.
11: John, the one thing here at Focus on the Family that we want to be about is helping families to do the best job they can do in their marriage and their parenting. And that also means then those families that have adopted or are doing foster care, I mean, they have really unique challenges as well. And so today we're going to spend time talking about how the Lord is using you in that context, or maybe how he wants to use you in that context of foster care or adoption. You and I have both done a portion of that. Gene and I fostered for about 15 years. In fact, we're about to swoop in with our Tennessee foster kids who are now, 8 years older, 10 years older than when we had them at our home.
5: Yeah.
11: And we're going to take them on a little vacation together. So we're still involved with many of those kids.
5: That's really fun to see.
11: Yeah.
5: You didn't plan that.
11: No, we're like the new grandparents.
5: Yeah, that's awesome. Yeah, and of course, we adopted back in the early 2000s, and that remains a very interesting, always interesting journey for us.
11: Yeah, and you know, there's so many benefits that come from that, and it is what the Lord calls us to do and to consider, and we are adopted into His family, mm-hmm. and it's been not always an easy journey. It takes some unique loving on these kids because they're coming from such brokenness many times. So we're going to discuss that today and tomorrow, actually, and give you some of the insights just in case the Lord might be nudging you.
5: Mm, yeah, and we have a great panel of guests today. We have Lisa C. Qualls, Jody Jackson-Tucker, and Betsy Kilstra. And together, from very different perspectives and different experiences, they've written a terrific book called Healing for Every Heart in Adoption, Redemptive Prayers and Strategies for Adoptive Parents, Adoptees, and Birth Parents. It's a terrific resource, and you can find out more about our guests and this book and all the help we have here at the ministry at focusonthefamily.com/broadcast.
11: Ladies, welcome to Focus on the Family. Good to have you.
12: Thank you, Jim.
11: Yeah. There can be a diverse range of experiences surrounding adoption. I think I've heard those stories, and John, you have too. But these wounds are often going to be a factor, and it is not because of a flaw in those adoptive parents. These kids are coming in with great needs. I can remember filling out the foster form. I mean, it's, are you able and willing to have a child in your home that is a headbanger, a food hoarder? You know, there isn't no normal box to check because most of these kids are trying to cope somehow with their environment. So in that regard, what does research show about child development that explains these wounds that adoption is both causing and helping?
13: Well, we know from research that the bond between the mother and the baby begins prenatally.
11: It's prenatal.
13: Yes, it's already happening. They're already experiencing their mother's movements and her voice, and she begins to experience the baby as well because the baby is moving, and there's this beautiful almost communication, you know, that they experience together that's very, very special and very, very sacred. And so when a baby is born, they are looking for that mother. You know, this is
11: that
13: the
11: voice.
13: Yes, for their voice. They're looking for their touch. And so if a baby is separated from their mother, even just shortly after birth, that is a trauma. Change in primary caregiver is a trauma. And when we're talking about children in foster care, they have often been with their parents for a period of time, and they've experienced a wide range of things.
11: Yeah.
13: Probably neglect, abuse, things like that. So there are significant wounds that happen, you know, with abandonment and sometimes a sense of rejection, even though their birth mother may have actually even made a beautiful plan for them, but deep within themselves, why would someone give me away?
11: You know, that's almost, it makes me a little uncomfortable that way, because with our Wait No More program, we're encouraging parents to adopt and think about adoption. Mm-hmm. But we're talking about acknowledging the wounds that can be caused by adoption. Why is naming those wounds so important?
12: I think it's important for our families and for our children that we recognize that for adoption to be possible, a loss has taken place for the child. Now, many adopted children do beautifully, grow up and do amazing things and are incredible overcomers, but we still need to acknowledge that God's design was not for a family to be broken. He has a redemptive story in adoption, but in God's perfect design, the family remains together. And so we need to acknowledge that loss if we're going to move towards a redemption story.
11: Yeah. Mm-hmm. Betsy, you're the adopted person. So in that context, I think going back, I mean, it was a few years ago that you were in that situation.
14: Yes, sir.
11: But those feelings of something's not quite right. Speak to the hope people affected by adoption can have in healing through Christ.
14: Okay. I think what you said, the feeling that something's not quite right, has many faces. It has many pieces to it. You know, many fears, anger, rejection, shame, so much. And yet we have a God of redemption who begins very early, if we're in a Christian home, to restore that brokenness that we were all just talking about. And so many things. I mean, I could tell you how that happened for me.
11: Yeah, that was the next question. I was going to start the other direction now and start with you. But what was okay. your story? How old were you when you were adopted and what happened?
14: I was 2 months when I was adopted. And I remember the first 6 years as being, you know, pretty peaceful. But I had an experience of two little neighbor children saying to me one day, "Well, your parents are not your real parents.
11: Wow.
14: You don't have any real parents. You know, we have real parents." And it was like all of a sudden something that was deep, deep inside just came to the surface with this whammo kind of feeling and kind of knocked me off my pathway and began to bring to the surface that the feelings of abandonment, loneliness, separation, I'm different in some kind of bad way. I remember the first time I heard that he knit you together in your mother's womb. It wasn't this random egg and sperm that came together that was meaningless and chaotic. It was God's hand was on me even before I appeared. And as those things came, they began to fill that dark place in my soul. But this was also there. It was like a war was going on inside of me because I felt the depth of that abandonment and that brokenness. But I was also hearing God's word and God's truth. And I guess the abandonment was like a stomach ulcer. Sometimes it was just oozing and not too painful, and other times it was bleeding. And it felt just like, I don't know if I can stand this pain.
11: In that context, though, you're in a good environment. You're in a Christian home. This is why Christians should be involved.
14: Yeah.
11: But even with all that, buckets of identity and love and trust, and you still had doubts, and you still,
14: had
11: sense of shame, and I would imagine.
14: And I think if I could say one thing to the adoptive parents is that the issues are not yours, that you can pour so much love, pour scripture, pour everything you have into a child, but that child still has to struggle with that basic feeling of loss, that basic feeling of abandonment. And that's, parents, you need to release yourself from all that weight of, I haven't done enough, I haven't done it well enough, and just face the fact that your child has to go through that struggle.
10: Yeah, and this is Focus on the Family with Jim Daly, and today we're talking about healing from the wounds of adoption. And our guests are Lisa C. Qualls, Jody Jackson-Tucker, and Betsy Kilstra. And the book is called Healing for Every Heart in Adoption, Redemptive Prayers and Strategies for Adoptive Parents, Adoptees, and Birth Parents. 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And Jody, I think one of your adopted children struggled. It was a college story, I think, that you had in the book about ongoing abandonment issues, despite having a Christian foundation in the home. Tell us about that.
12: Yes. Our daughter was older when she was adopted, and she is a lovely child. She was an excellent student. We had a close relationship, or so I felt, and it was just such a gift being her parents. And when it came time for her to go to college, our relationship started to struggle, and even each year around the time that she would leave for college, things would get very difficult. And it actually took her 3 years of college to admit to me one day on the drive there that every time we bring her to college, it was about 2 hours from our home, sorry, it makes me emotional to think that she went through this. She was worried that we would never come back and pick her up.
15: Yeah. Mm-hmm.
12: And the dorm actually reminded her of the orphanage that she grew up in. And because of some things that had happened to her in her childhood and experiences that she had had, it had deposited that fear of abandonment in her soul. So while there was no evidence that we would ever just leave her there, that was a struggle that she had to overcome. And I was so grateful when she finally shared that with me so that we could make the extra effort to remind her, of course, we're coming back. This is when we're coming back. We will always come back for you. You know, Jesus said that to his disciples, I will not leave you as orphans. And there's a beautiful scripture in Psalm 27 that says, though my mother and father abandon me, the Lord will care for me. And I was already an adoptive mom when I heard that scripture. And I just thought, that is so magnificent. And that's what I need to be telling my children. No matter what they went through, no matter what any of us goes through, Jesus was always there. Mm-hmm. He was always there in those moments, even when we felt lost and abandoned.
15: Yeah, and it's such a normal thing to feel when you're abandoned, to feel abandoned.
12: Yeah. Yeah.
15: I mean, that's completely normal and all those things that can happen.
12: Yeah. It's, but we're not really alone.
15: No, we're not, but it feels that way.
12: Yeah.
15: You know, so it's tough. And boy, just acknowledging that for that child and being able to talk that through.
12: Yes.
15: You know, this is probably why you're feeling that way, but we're going to be here for you. Yeah. Man, what a great message that had to be, and that sense of security that she had after that, even with lingering doubts. Maybe they won't show up, right?
12: But lesser
15: and lesser.
12: Part of her journey.
15: Yeah. Lisa, let me ask you, as a birth mother, you dealt with a lot of emotional wounds. Tell us about your story and what happened for you.
13: Well, I became pregnant sort of in this era between maternity homes and a lot of young women keeping their babies. Mm-hmm. And so my parents did not know what to do, and they ended up putting me in foster care, which is sort of stunning. I think they had really no idea what they were doing, but they put me in foster care, and I was removed from everybody I knew and loved and moved from a small town to a big city.
15: Yeah.
13: And it was, I felt very, very deeply abandoned.
15: Well, let me just clarify that for the listener, the viewer. I mean, again, you're 17 and pregnant?
13: I was a little younger.
15: Okay. Mm-hmm. A teen pregnancy.
13: Yes.
15: And your parents got advice that the best option here would be to put you into foster care, which, you know, that just kind of is amazing when we think about it today. It was like, move the problem outside of your home. I mean, did you ever come back to reconcile that with your parents?
13: Yes, we have reconciled over the years. The Lord has done so much healing. And I think it took me a long time to realize that, honestly, I think they were trying to protect me.
15: Yeah, no,
13: you know, they were moving me far away from my boyfriend, for one, moving me out of our community, and protecting themselves a little bit, too. You know, there was a lot of shame there.
15: Well, that's true. Mm-hmm. And you had the child and you put the child up for adoption?
13: Yes. Not because I wanted to.
15: Correct. Yeah.
13: But because I had truly no other option. Mm-hmm. Even my foster mother was told she could not offer to help me.
15: Wow.
13: Yeah.
15: Under that banner of grief and loss, I mean, how did you cope with that decision? I mean, this is big.
13: It was very, very big. The only thing that got me through was the Lord. I was not a believer when I became pregnant, and I came to know Jesus. I kept hearing more about him. I kind of thought my foster mother and her friends were a little strange because they were really, really into Jesus. But I feel like the Lord captured me, you know?
15: Huh. And it wasn't repulse you. You kind of leaned in.
13: No, I was, I think the Holy Spirit was preparing my heart, you know?
15: That's great.
13: But it wasn't until I was actually in labor and the most profoundly alone that I'd ever been in my life, and so desperate. I was scared. I was in pain. My foster mother was sleeping, and I cried out to the Lord, and I just said, I can't do this alone. I feel like I was truly lost and then found. Mm-hmm. I felt the presence of the Lord with me. It was powerful, and it changed my life forever.
15: Mm-hmm. That's good.
13: Yeah, all eternity and future generations, you know. Mm-hmm. So I'm very, very grateful for God showing up so powerfully for me.
15: Yeah. So for that teen girl who's pregnant right now, she may be listening, may not, but her mom might be listening. What advice would you give both of them?
13: I would say if I were that mom, I would surround my daughter with so much love and so much support. Mm-hmm. No mother should be separated from her baby out of desperation. No mother should be abandoned. So I think whenever possible, we help that young mom parent her baby. I always think to myself, you know, I lost my son because of my age and my youth. And you know what? I overcame that because I got older. I just needed some help right then to have been able to parent my son. But sometimes circumstances don't allow that. And then I think in that case, we need to be prepared for the grief and be ready to support her through it.
15: Yeah. Again, a question I'm sure people are wanting me to ask is, did you ever connect with your son?
13: Was I there? Did.
15: Tell us that, because that's important for our emotional well-being.
13: Yes.
15: Right here.
13: Well, he found me when he was 16.
15: Wow.
13: And we had, I would say, a fairly rocky reunion because he was young and his parents were not prepared for it. I wasn't quite prepared yet either. It was definitely the longing of my heart to know my son again. But he also didn't know his story. He had no idea why I had given him up for adoption. It was very healing for him to learn that I loved him so much and that I never, never forgot him. And it was also great for him to learn his heritage, you know? And so it was beautiful. He also reunited with his birth father.
15: Okay.
13: Yeah.
15: Betsy, in the book you share prayers for healing. What are the key parts of those prayers to heal a broken heart?
14: Well, there's repentance of what has gone wrong and how we've responded wrong. There is forgiveness, because so much forgiveness is needed, including forgiveness of ourselves. And there's also a place to just release the heaviness and the burdens that we've carried to the Lord. And so those are essential parts of the prayer.
15: You know, I think just generally for all three of you to give a perspective on this, there's all of this is gradation. And what I mean by that is some children will respond well with a light, loving touch that have come out of this situation. I feel like I was in that spot. I didn't really own my dad's bad decisions. I never felt like that was my fault, that he and my mom divorced. And, of course, my mom died when I was 9, my dad when I was 11. I ended up in foster care. Not a very good positive foster experience. But there was something in me that really put the blame in the right place. I never felt like I owned it as a child. And I just thank the Lord for that grace.
14: That's huge. Right? That's one of the most important things that can happen.
15: How does somebody, and this is the question, how does an adult in that child's life help them get there so that they're not feeling all the guilt and all the you know, sins of your fathers and that kind of thing? But what do you say? What do you do?
12: I think this is a central theme that all of us have come to in our journey, which is the most important thing we need to communicate in our families is an identity in Christ. You know, as an adoptive mom, I was very focused on am I doing enough to make sure my children feel their cultural identity, the identity of their birth family, letting them feel that connection, making sure they felt connected to our family, to their new family. But ultimately, Jim, at the end of the day, we've all come to realize it's that identity in Christ that is the central healing issue. And that's why all three of us, I think, are so focused in our respective ministries on this idea of healing. We've all gone through therapy. We've all read books. We've all listened to wonderful Focus on the Family materials and podcasts and all the fantastic things that you all provide. But in the end, it's being with Jesus, rooting our identity in him, that is the most significant. And that's where the healing ultimately comes. That's the moment of healing.
15: Would you say that that can be like a progressive kind of thing? I mean, where you're getting healthier day by day.
12: Yes.
15: And then other people might have that experience where it just hits them, where it's a monumental moment. Mm-hmm. Is that a fair description?
12: Yes.
14: Could I bring in a monumental moment?
15: Mm-hmm. Sure.
14: That I had. And I was in the context of a Christian family. But when I was about 9, it was Easter, and we were in a little town, and we all went to the football field, and we had a Easter sunrise service. And I just asked my parents, would it be hard if I just walked home? Well, this was 1950, and it was safe to walk 3 blocks for a little child. And so they said, sure, honey, oatmeal will be ready when you get back. And I was walking along, and all of a sudden, superimposed on the neighborhood scene was this picture of Jesus on the cross. Hmm. And he looked at me with tears in his eyes and just said, I did this for you, and I love you so much. And I just had this overwhelming sense of belonging to him. And that he knew right where I was in my little neighborhood. Mm. And it just began to let me know that not only did I think that I was learning to know him, but that he already knew me. And the whole thing of being taught that he knew me from the foundation of the world just hit. And it's like it was a life-changing moment. And I felt received, I felt understood, I felt loved. I just felt like, Jesus, you're really there for me. And there's a lot I don't understand, there's a lot I struggle with, but you're there for me. And that was a turning point in my life.
15: Yeah, that is beautifully said. I think that's it. The scripture says that he's a father to the fatherless.
14: That's right.
15: There's something about the Lord's heart for people in that spot.
14: Mm-hmm. Yeah, there really is.
15: The parents and the children. I mean, Lisa, I'm thinking of you. And, just that teenager who's pregnant and scared. Yeah. What do I do? Now I'm getting shipped off to a foster family to hide my thing, my sin. Mm-hmm. I mean, just powerful. Mm-hmm. But the Lord's in it all.
12: Yes. And he wants to heal our hearts.
15: Yes. Absolutely.
12: And that's what's so central. I wore this necklace today. I had a similar experience. I was at my lowest point as an adoptive mom, and because of the brokenness and challenges with my children. And I found myself in a very dark, low place spiritually. And then one day I actually was in a very dark, low place physically. I was swimming under the water, and I was deep in the water. And in that moment, I just cried out to God. I said, Lord, you have to heal me. I cannot continue to live with my heart this broken. Either take me now, take me home with you, or heal me. Mm. And when the Lord was speaking through Ezekiel, he said, I will take your heart of stone, and I will give you a heart of flesh. And in that moment, I felt the Lord reach toward me and heal my heart. And as I came up out of the water, I knew I was starting on a healing journey. So I had that moment, like you described, Jim, and like Betsy and Lisa have both described, that were the turning point. And when I came up out of the water, I encountered this lady who was selling these necklaces that she makes. And this is a stone heart, and it's covered with the tree of life. Mm. And there's no way that I could not believe that that was a wink from God. That he had taken my stone heart, but he was putting the tree of life over it, and that our family could thrive in the future.
15: Boy, that's beautiful.
12: And that we could bring fruit.
15: Yeah.
12: And so I was so excited when you said a key moment, because I still needed a lot of support. I still went through a lot of counseling. There was a lot that still needed to heal. But that was the moment where I realized helping people heal needs to be the central message of what we do.
15: Oh, that is so good. And unfortunately, we got to land here. But let's come back next time, continue the discussion, and learn more about loving these kids, loving these moms, and really doing what we need to do to be the body of Christ. Can we do that?
13: Yes.
15: All right, let's do it. This has been such a moving conversation, and I hope you've been encouraged today and that you feel empowered to pursue the healing that Christ offers for your entire family. As I mentioned earlier, we help foster and adoptive families thrive in Christ through Wait No More. It's a wonderful program. John will tell you where to find that link in a minute. And I also want to recommend that you get a copy of the book, Healing for Every Heart in Adoption. 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You can do that through Wait No More. And with your help, we can make that number even bigger next year.
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3: 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God, it's such an amazing gift of service, adoption. And I pray that for those right now who perhaps are hearing the tugging of the Holy Spirit, your spirit, Lord, to adopt. God, part two for this tomorrow, and we thank you in Jesus' name. Amen. You know, I wouldn't have a brother unless my mom had adopted my brother. I was 4 years old when Daryl was born, and I remember the moment that he arrived in my life. And I couldn't imagine life without him.
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19: There's no distinction. God doesn't favor one genetic code over another, for the same Lord, Jesus Christ, overall is rich to all who call upon him. How do you call? Last verse. For whoever calls Jesus, say his name when you're in trouble, and you'll feel the power of the name of Jesus. You see, when you're in trouble and you say Jesus, he always responds. If you call upon my name, you will be saved. That's the promise of Scripture. May his name be on your lips constantly, because it'll bring salvation. Call on his name.

0: We may find it difficult to get into a prestigious college like Stanford or an exclusive club like Club 33 in Disneyland. But thankfully, the kingdom of God isn't like that. It's open to all, and the entrance requirement is simple faith in Jesus. So simple, even a first grader can do it. All you need to do is call on the name of the Lord. Well, today on Grow in Grace, we take you to Romans 10, an encouraging passage of Scripture about what it really takes to get into heaven. Pastor Ed Ray is our Bible teacher.
1: So you don't need any bottom feeders. You know, you don't need any mussels or clams. And God doesn't care. Eat all the lobster you want if you can afford it. It's on the bottom. The Old Testament says you can't eat it. You can eat it, but God, it won't get you to heaven by eating lobsters or oysters or clams or shrimp. What's your point, Pastor? Jews think that the mind of God is focused on how well you perform against the 613 rules and regulations called the law. And they're zealous about it. They're very, very careful about it. But they're ignorant of how to have a relationship with God. Verse 3. For they being ignorant of God's righteousness. This is the New King James. It's better if you insert the word for. Being ignorant from God's righteousness. The righteousness that God gives you. Because you can't earn righteousness. Nobody is righteous. No, not one. Romans 3 says. So how do we get right with God? That's what righteousness means, to have a right relationship with God. It's a gift. You can't make it yourself. Only God can give it. Seeking to establish their own righteousness. Well, what's wrong with that? They're living right. They're keeping all the rules. God came and died on a cross, and it was sufficient for any person, anywhere, at any time, at any race, to get saved. And when I try and add to it by keeping laws and thinking that makes me right with God, I'm saying, Jesus, you didn't do enough. Look at it from that point of view, and you go, well, that's not what I meant, Lord. I'm just trying to... They're ignorant of the law, and they seek to establish their own righteousness, having not submitted to the righteousness. How do you submit to the righteousness of God? You say, God, take my life, I surrender. You're Lord, I'm not. That's faith, verse 4. For Christ, Messiah, that Christos is the Greek word for Messiah, Jesus. Last name is not Christ. He is the Messiah. He is Christ, Jesus Christ. For Christ is the end of the law. Read that carefully. Jesus Christ brought an end to the law. I hear people arguing about that. I know several people that argue with me about that. And I say, just read the book. For Christ is the end of the law. For righteousness to everyone who believed. A little easier to understand in the NIV. Christ is the end of the law so that there may be righteousness for everyone who believes. That's the key. Trusting, believing, relying on what Jesus Christ did on the cross and not your own. So, how does this play out? If it's the end of the law, well then, how do I get right with God? Do I do dietary laws? Am I careful about what I eat? Do I not carry anything too heavy on the weekends, on Sundays or Saturdays? No. God is not interested. He doesn't care. You will not be saved by keeping First Holy Communion. I grew up in that. That's what they told me. Keep First Holy Communion and everything else perfectly, and you go to heaven. It's not true. Church membership will not get you into heaven. I don't care if it's a really nice card they give you that says member. It will not get you into heaven by going to Mass every Sunday of your life. It will not get you into heaven by keeping the Sabbath, not carrying anything heavier than two figs. God doesn't care what you carry. God doesn't care about circumcision. God doesn't care about Old Testament legalism or New Testament legalism. But Pastor, you say that that's just one scripture, just this one verse 4. No. There's more than 100 of them. We just don't care to read it that way. Listen, Romans 3:20. By deeds of the law, by doing the law, deeds of it, no flesh will be justified, just as if they'd never sinned. Nobody, no flesh. Galatians 2:16, knowing that a man is not justified by works of the law, but by faith in Jesus Christ. Romans 3:28, we conclude that a man is justified by faith apart from deeds of the law. Galatians 3:10, for as many as are the works of the law, they're under a curse. For it is written, cursed is everyone who does not continue in all things which are written in the book of the law. What? 613 commandments. You can do 612 perfectly all the days of your life, but that one commandment will throw you out of heaven. If you try and get right with God by keeping rules and regulations, Ephesians 2:8, for it is by grace you have been saved. It is a gift, not of yourself. It is not of works, doing things, lest anyone should boast. James 2:10, for whoever shall keep the whole law, yet stumbles on one point, he's guilty of the whole law. There it is, 613 laws. You got to do every single one of them perfectly. It's not hard. Every day of your life, never make a mistake. 24/7 till you're 70, 80, 90 years old, then you die. How many people have done that, Pastor? Zero, zip, nada. No one, except Jesus. Titus 3:5, one of my favorites. It is not by works of righteousness that you have done, but according to his mercy, he has saved us and washed us in word. It's not by works. You can't do it. One more, Galatians 2:19. For I, through the law, died to the law. Paul is writing that letter. I died to the law that I might live to God. Okay, we get your point, Pastor. You can't get there by keeping rules and regulations. If you get that, it was worth coming to church this morning. Wrap your mind around that. It'll change the way you live your life. Verse 5, for Moses writes about the righteousness which is of the law. And he says, the man who does these things shall live by them, every one of them. He's saying, Moses said the same thing. You keep them all perfectly, you go to heaven. Just don't mess up. Not one. The law. The day that Moses came down with the Ten Commandments in his hands, when he gets to the bottom, 3,000 people died because of the law. The day that the Holy Spirit fell on Jerusalem, Pentecost is in chapter 2 of Acts 41. The day that the Holy Spirit came down, 3,000 people were saved. There's the law, 3,000 died, and there's the grace of God, the Holy Spirit, 3,000 people live for eternity. The righteousness of faith, verse 6, speaks in this way. Do not say in your heart, who will ascend into heaven? That is to bring Jesus Christ down. How can you get up to be with God? Or verse 7, who will descend into the abyss, go into hell to bring Christ up from the dead? What's Paul saying? Two things. Number one, God doesn't require you to do works, things to impress him. He's not asking you to swim a raging river. You're not supposed to go climb Mount Etrus. He's not impressed with Everest. He doesn't want you to go find a cyclops to kill. He doesn't want you to go slay a dragon. Well, then, he doesn't want you to go up on a mountain or down to the Marianas Trench. What does he want? Verse 8, what does it say? The word of faith, salvation, is near to you, even in your mouth and in your heart. God is so close to you right now, this moment, that if you could see him, you'd freak out. He's right there. He's right here because he said, when two or more people gather together in my name, I'm in the midst of them. I'm right here in the midst, right up against you. He's sitting next to you if there's an empty space. And if it's your wife, she probably is full of Jesus and she's sitting right next to you too.
0: We're growing in grace through a study of Romans chapter 10. And our teacher is Pastor Ed Ray. Here he is with more on Growing Grace.
1: Paul is trying to make a point. What you say is important. Next verse. That if you confess with your mouth, confess, say, overfest the same thing. If you say the same thing God says with your mouth, the Lord Jesus, Lord, Master, Ruler, Controller, I surrender. I give you my life, God. You're the master, I'm the slave. I'll serve you. Show me what to do, and as long as I know that it's you, I'll do it. If you confess that with your mouth, and you believe in your heart that Christ raised him from the dead, that God raised Christ from the dead, if you believe that Jesus Christ rose from the dead, and there were more than 500 eyewitnesses that swore to it in the New Testament. You believe that Jesus rose from the dead, and you confess with your mouth that Jesus is the Lord, you will be saved. That's God. Well, Pastor, that sounds too simple. Somebody stopped me after the service and they said, well, will you make it sound so simple? I didn't make it sound simple. God does. You tell Jesus that he's your Lord. Curios. What's going on there? First century in Rome, if you were a Roman citizen, every year you had to go to the temple of Jupiter, take a pinch of incense, drop it on the flame and say, Caesar est Curios. Caesar is Lord, or you die on the spot. If you were a Christian, you avoided that, and you said, Yeshua es Kyrios. Yeshua, Jesus. His name means salvation. He's Lord of my life. He's master. He's ruler. He's the controller. That's what Paul is saying. Confession is. And believe in your heart. Well, I have trouble with belief, Pastor. So do I. So does every other human being. Because we're used to relying on five senses. Can you smell it? Can you taste it? Can you see it? Can you hear it? Can you touch it? That's called science. That's what I did for a living before I was a pastor. I'm a chemist. Worked for a major pharmaceutical company. Worked in several hospitals. And I didn't believe anything that my five senses couldn't sense. That's what science is based on. It's empirical science. You test it here and you get the same result that you do when you go to France, or you get the same result when you're in Tokyo. So that's when you believe, if you're a scientist, when you can prove it by measuring it. God said to me, because I said, I can't believe something I can't see or touch or taste or feel. And God said, yes, you can. God said, belief is a choice. You choose to trust somebody. That's called marriage. You stand before somebody, say, for better, for worse, for sicker, or poor, until death do us part. I will trust you to keep your end of the bargain. God says, I want you to be my bride. Trust me. Tell me you trust me. I believe. Have I ever seen God? No. Physically, no. But I've seen him in you. I've watched him in people that love him, and he shows. He comes out. Can you believe? Sure, you can trust. You're believing right now, sitting in the chairs you're in.

them. That might embarrass you. But you won't be put to shame in eternity before God. For there is no distinction between Jew and Greek. God's not impressed whether you're a Latino or you're Russian, whether you're Chinese or you're from Nigeria. There's no distinction. God does not favor one race over another. God doesn't care about your genetics. He's the author of the DNA code. He's the one that hard-coded you. You're unique. You're the only one like you in the whole world. I don't care if you have twins. They're not the same. We call them identical twins. We lie. I spend a lot of my life studying chromosomes. There's no two that are exactly alike, except in the same person. You're unique, completely unique. There's no distinction. God doesn't favor one genetic code over another. For the same Lord, Jesus Christ, overall is rich to all who call. What? Call upon him. How do you call? Next verse. Last verse. For whoever calls upon the name of the... What's the name of the Lord? Yeshua. If you speak Hebrew, yes, that's very good. What do we say in English? Yeah. Jesus. Whoever calls Jesus, say his name when you're in trouble and you'll feel the power of the name of Jesus. You see, when you're in trouble and you say Jesus, he always responds. If you call upon my name, you will be saved. That's the promise of Scripture. May his name be on your lips constantly, because it'll bring salvation. Call on his name. Okay, some of you are looking a little hungry, so I guess I better... 1, 2, 3, 4. Look what I'm saving you. 5, 6 pages of notes. Thank you. Thank you, Pastor. I'm thinking in and out. Double, double. I always try and find a story to sum up everything we've been talking about. And I read this actually several years ago about a woman in Australia who is a mom and a wife of a happy family. She's washing dishes one day, she writes, and she's scrubbing plates, just like everybody, male or female, right? And she washes one plate that she recognizes, and the thought occurs to her, as she washed a plate, she realized she had washed this plate more than 100 times, but that she would also rewash it hundreds of times in the future. But why? She asked herself. So she put down the plate, went upstairs, packed her bags, and left. When her children got home, there's no mom there. When the dad gets home, there's no mom there. But a few minutes after he got home, the phone rings, he picks it up, it's his wife, the mom. And she says, I'm just calling to let you know that I'm fine and I'm not coming back. Hung up. What? Cell phone, she wouldn't answer it. Here's the next night, about the same time, she calls again. He said, honey, please come home. I love you. What is it? Tell me what it is, please. And she said, I'm not coming home, but I'm fine. Hung up. Happened every night. And then it didn't happen for a week, but it did. And then a week later, and then 2 weeks, and then 3 weeks, and then a month, and then she didn't call but once a month. And he's going crazy. He hires a detective to find his wife. I know she's in the country because I'm getting these telephone calls. Well, call her back. No, I don't have the number. She won't tell me what it is. So the detective takes it on. He finds her, other side of Australia. He said, he comes back, tells the husband, well, she's living here at this address. She's working as a waitress, and she lives by herself. There's no boyfriend involved. She's just living quietly by herself. Husband says, thank you very much, buys a plane ticket, gets on an airplane, flies, rents a car, drives to the address, walks up to the front door. His wife opens the door. She doesn't say a word. She smiles. She turns around,
walks to the bedroom, puts her luggage down,

0: fills it up, walks up and stands next to him. And he doesn't know what to say. So he walks to his car, opens the door for her, puts the luggage in the back, she sits down. They drive home to the airport without a word. Get on an airplane, get all the way there. He gets the car. They go together to the house. They go in the house. The kids are ecstatic and they're excited. And she's smiling, laughing, and they're crying. That night, he's sitting on the bed and he says to her, "Why didn't you come? I begged you. I offered to send money." Here's what she said. "I heard your words, but it wasn't until you came for me that I realized how much you cared and how important I really was to you." Listen, Jesus Christ came for you. He died on a cross so that when you die, you'll awaken in his presence and you will spend joyously eternity with him.
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0: There's Growing Grace, sponsored by Calvary Chapel Redlands, the Packing House Christian Fellowship, Pastor Ed Ray and his team there, 818-662-3737, lunchtime here. What do you have? My bride Claire made, I have some nice turkey meatballs and marinara sauce with some Monterey Jack on it with tons of purple onion and a little bit of cilantro on there. Oh. Hey, speaking of lunch, so Thankful Thursday is coming up this two days. 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
0: Yeah, it's 99.5 KKLA. It's David James. And second half of the noon hour belongs to Pastor Greg Laurie. 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
7: Blessed are those who are continually hungering and thirsting after righteousness, for they shall be filled.
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7: I think every Christian should look at themselves and say, I'm not content with where I'm at spiritually. There's more to change in my life. I need to become more like Jesus. This

to the Holy Land are often able to visit the hillside where it's thought Jesus indeed delivered the Sermon on the Mount. It's right on the shore of the Sea of Galilee. It's inspiring to imagine Jesus talking with his disciples and the others gathered there. Pastor Greg Laurie has been there many times. And today on A New Beginning, he digs into Jesus' words that lay out the prescription for a truly rewarding life. It cuts through all the cultural fog about where happiness can be found.

0: often called the Beatitudes. They've been described as the beautiful attitudes, or attitudes that should be. Another way you could sum them up is the be happy attitudes. All right, so let's read them together. We're going to read Matthew chapter 5, verse 2 down to verse 9. Then he opened his mouth and taught them, that would be the disciples, saying, "Blessed are the poor in spirit, for theirs is the kingdom of heaven. Blessed are they that mourn, for they shall be comforted. Blessed are the meek, for they shall inherit the earth. Blessed are they who hunger and thirst for righteousness, for they shall be filled. Blessed are the merciful, for they shall obtain mercy. Blessed are the pure in heart, for they shall see God. Blessed are the peacemakers, for they shall be called the sons of God." So there are the first Beatitudes. Now, this has been wrongly understood to be saying, "Blessed are the poor." This is not what Jesus said. He said, "Blessed are the poor in spirit." What does this mean? Happy people are humble people. Happy is the person who sees himself as they really are, lost, hopeless, and destitute, and desperately in need of God. That's what it means to be poor in spirit. So you have to see yourself for who you are. You have to see yourself as a sinner who really needs a Savior. Beatitude number two, happy people are, I'll put in quotes, unhappy people. Happy people are unhappy people. Point number one, happy people are humble people. Number two, happy people are unhappy people. Verse four, "Blessed are they that mourn, for they shall be comforted." You could also translate this, "Happy are the unhappy." What? That doesn't make any sense to us. So to be happy, I need to be sad? Yes. In this way, you have to see yourself as you really are. I'm a sinner who needs a Savior, and I'm sorry for what I've done, and I want to change, so I mourn over my condition. Listen, better to mourn now and laugh later than to laugh now and mourn later. Some people, all they want to do is laugh. All they want to do is get drunk and party and laugh and laugh and laugh. They don't even know what they're laughing at. Everything's funny to a drunk. But really, what is that all about? Solomon went on a sin binge, basically trying everything the world has to offer. And he said in Ecclesiastes 2, when I said, "Come on, let's give pleasure a try. Let's look for the good things in life." But I found it was meaningless. Solomon says, it's silly to be laughing all the time. What good does it do to only seek pleasure? You know, some people, they suppress tears. They should be crying, and instead they're laughing. The Bible says in 2 Corinthians 7:10, the kind of sorrow God wants us to experience leads us away from sin and results in salvation. There's no regret for that kind of sorrow, but worldly sorrow, which lacks repentance, results in spiritual death. In other words, hey, I'm sorry, and I'm sorry enough to stop. Beatitude number three, a happy person will be a meek person. A happy person will be a meek person. Blessed are the meek. Now, meekness is not celebrated in our culture, maybe because we don't understand what it is. For starters, meekness is not weakness. The best definition of meekness is power under constraint. It describes the breaking of a powerful stallion. So when you climb on a beautiful horse, the horse is submitting its will. It's not that it's lost its will. It's not that it's not stronger than you, but it has surrendered its will to the rider. So when the Bible talks of meekness, it doesn't mean I'm weak. It means I know who's in charge. Number four, a happy person passionately desires a righteous life. Verse six, "Blessed are they who hunger and thirst for righteousness, for they shall be filled." Now, this is talking about a spiritual hunger. So let's put it all together. First, I see myself as I really am, poor in spirit, spiritually destitute. a sinner in need of a Savior. I'm sorry for my condition. I mourn over my condition. I repent over my condition. And then a true meekness enters into my life, a humility as I've seen myself as I really am because I've seen God for who He is. And now I have a new hunger and thirst for righteousness. You know, there's nothing like a good meal when you're really hungry. I'm not a good hungry person, are you? I become hangry. Do you know what hangry is? I get irritable. My wife can tell. So just throw a sandwich at me. It's just like, I'm just sort of uptight. You just need to eat something, right? And so when you go out to eat with someone and everyone orders their food and there's always one person that puts in the complex order, right? All the substitutes and changes. And so everybody's food comes except that person's food. And because we're polite, we wait. And sometimes wait. And wait a little. Now I'm getting hangry. I'm hungry. I'm salivating. My food's in front of me. I'm like a dog with food in the dish. It's time to eat the food. But we're waiting for you with your special order, right? But finally your order comes and we pray. Hopefully we'll remember to do that. And then we all dig in and enjoy that meal. We should be hungry for God. Hungry for righteousness. Hungry for the Word of God. Hungry to hear what the Bible has to say. Are you hungry and thirsty for righteousness? When you go to see a doctor, one of the first things he will ask you is, how's your appetite? Because your appetite is an indication of your overall health. When you're hungry, that's a good sign. When you have no hunger, that's not a good sign, right? Same could be said spiritually. How's your appetite? Are you hungry for the things of God? Let me put it another way. Do you look forward to going to church, or is it something you do out of mere duty? How about this? Do you take time for, look forward to opening the Word of God each and every day? See, blessed, happy is the person who's hungry and thirsty for righteousness. In Psalm 42, the psalmist says, as a deer thirsts for the water brook, so pants my soul for you, O God. My soul thirsts for the living God. It comes down to this. As a Christian, there's always more to know. There's always more to learn. Always more to discover. Paul wrote in Philippians 1:9, this I pray that your love may abound still more and more. Listen, you're never done as a Christian. No matter how much you love, you can love more. No matter how much you pray, you can pray more. No matter how much you obey, you can obey more. Blessed are those who are continually hungering and thirsting after righteousness, for they shall be filled.
1: Pastor Greg Laurie will have the second half of his message in just a moment. Well, Pastor Greg, it's such an encouragement to us here at A New Beginning when listeners tell us how this broadcast has impacted their life.
2: Yeah.
1: In fact, some people even call us and leave a recording of how the program has affected them.
2: Mm-hmm.
1: That's really the way that impacts us most, because we get to hear that in their actual voice. Isn't that true?
0: Oh, yes. I can't tell you, Dave, how many times I've met people just out and about, and they'll tell me of how they came to Christ hearing our radio broadcast. That's such a blessing to me. And I want other people to hear those stories. So here's my question to you. Have you made a commitment to Jesus Christ listening to A New Beginning? And maybe you came to Christ at one of our Harvest Crusades or are watching something we did online or whatever it is. But if you came to Christ through our media ministry, I'd love to hear your story. And I want to hear it in your voice. I want you to tell me what happened to you, and we just might use it and put it on air. And a lot of people will be blessed to hear what God has done in your life. So there's a number you can call. It's a designated number. So only call this number to share your story. And Dave, what is that number?
1: Yes, 866-871-1144. You can call anytime. Again, 866-871-1144. Tell us how the Lord has used this ministry to bring you to the Lord. Well, you've tuned in for a revealing new study series on the Sermon on the Mount. We're investigating what the Bible says about where happiness can be found. Pastor Greg continues.
0: I remember when I was a brand new believer, I would talk with Pastor Chuck Smith, who was quite a bit older than I was. And I asked him, Chuck, how long have you been a Christian? And I don't remember what he said. It might have been something like 50 years. 50 years. 50 years. You're like what? Like an apostle or something. Do you walk on water now? 50 years. And yeah, there is maturity that comes with time, but I've been a Christian now longer than 50 years. And I say, yeah, I've learned some things. I've grown. I've changed. But oh my, I have so far to go. And some of you are saying, yeah, you do, Greg. And you do too. We all do. And I think when we don't think that, something's wrong. Paul says, it's not that I've already attained, but I press on. I press on toward the mark for the prize of the high calling of God in Christ Jesus. This is the Apostle Paul. This is a man who prayed for someone to be raised from the dead. This is a man who prayed for people to be healed. This is a man who literally went to heaven and returned to earth. This is a man who wrote epistles or letters that we call the Bible today. And this man said, I have so far to go. I'm not there yet. And the moment you cross your, fold your arms, everyone's with their arms folded, not me. And you say, I pretty much know this. I've heard this. You're not in a good state. When the Bible says we should become like a child, it doesn't mean that we should be childish. It means we should be childlike. And it means we should always be growing, always learning. And sometimes it's relearning things that we forgot. And it's a constant life of hungering and thirsting after righteousness. And God promises if we do this, we will be filled. You know, there are things that spoil our appetite. It's really hard for me when it's dinner time. I eat very early, by the way. I eat at 5 o'clock. Is that not early? Some of you are just waking up at 5 o'clock. I don't know. And I'm hungry. I am hungry at 3 o'clock. I am hungry for dinner at 3 o'clock. I'm counting the time off. It's almost time to eat. I can hardly wait. I look forward to it, right? So this is something that some people eat earlier than others, but then you're tempted to eat something to hold you over. And the something you eat to hold you over spoils your appetite. You know, dinner's at 5, but then there's Taco Bell. And, dare I go in and order a burrito supreme? Oh, maybe I'll get a taco and maybe just a cup, yeah, just to hold me. And then you have no appetite. Or even worse, you eat junk food. You eat something that is actually not good for you. That too spoils your appetite. That can happen spiritually. There are things that we can do. There are places that we can go. There are people that we can hang around with that actually dull us spiritually. There are certain relationships that when you're around these people, it makes you want to do less, not more, spiritually. And then there are others who inspire you. Not because they condemn you or criticize you or say, why aren't you more like me? But by their sheer example and their godliness, you say, I want to be more like that. They actually stimulate your hunger for Jesus. You ever notice when you go out for a meal, maybe after church, let's get something to eat. And maybe you're dieting, so everyone orders burgers and fries. You say, I'll just drink water. I brought a little rice cake with me as well. Here it is, little rice cake. Okay, then they get their food and they're eating. And you look at those glistening fries and you say, can I trade you this rice cake for a fry? You don't have to trade me, just have a fry. Thank you. You take the fry. Greatest fry you've ever eaten. Why is stolen food always better? You know what I mean by stolen food? Like, you really shouldn't eat it. My wife, when she's preparing a meal, cuts everything up into little portions. Here's the carrots. Here's the onions. And then when she's not looking, I take things. Don't take that. Now I take it even more. I don't know why. There's something exciting. I got it and she didn't see it. I'm eating the forbidden carrot right now. Right? So, but there's something about somebody else's food that's so enjoyable. And the same is true. When we're walking with God and experiencing this, others should see us and say, I want that. I want their relationship with God. In effect, I want to be like them. You're such a great follower of the Lord. So stay away from relationships that would dull your spiritual appetite. Pursue relationships that will stimulate your spiritual appetite. This is what the Bible tells us to do. And so do you have this attitude in your life right now? Are you a happy person? The only way you can be a happy person is to be a person who knows God. Not by chasing after happiness, but by knowing God. Let's summarize and close. You must be poor in spirit. Number one, see yourself as you really are. You must mourn for your sin. Number three, you must have a change in attitude and have a hunger and thirst for God who will satisfy you. Happy are the people whose God is the Lord. It's hard to be happy when your conscience is racked with guilt. Because the Bible also says, happy is the person whose sin is forgiven. When your sin is forgiven, it changes everything. Maybe I'm talking to somebody right now who is racked with guilt because of something you've said, something you've done. You're saying, how do I get rid of this guilt? Well, get to the source of it. What is the source of your guilt? The source of your guilt is sin. So if your sin is forgiven, your guilt is removed. Guilt has its place. I know sometimes people say guilt is bad. Well, guilt can be bad if it's the wrong kind of guilt, but guilt can also be an indication that your conscience is working. And you say, I shouldn't have done that. I shouldn't have said that. And I have guilt. But when your sin is forgiven, now the guilt will be removed. And the way that can happen is when you just come to God and take step one in the Beatitudes. Blessed is the poor in spirit. Lord, I see myself as I am. Forgive me of all of my sin. Do you need to do that? As we close today, I want to extend an invitation for anyone here who has never asked Jesus Christ to come into their life. You can experience a real and lasting happiness. Jesus, again, the meekest man who ever lived, laid his life down for us at the cross and died for our sins so we could be forgiven and come into a relationship with him. He rose again from the dead 3 days later, and now he stands at the door of our lives and he knocks and says, if we'll hear his voice and open the door, he will come in. Jesus can come into your life right now and forgive you of your sin. If you need him to do that, I'm going to give you an opportunity to pray and ask Christ into your life. And also, if you're a prodigal son, a prodigal daughter, you've been running away from what you know is true and right, if you need to come back to the Lord, I'll give you an opportunity to do that as well. Let's all pray. Now, Father, I pray for everyone here, everyone watching, listening, wherever they are. If they don't know you yet, let this be the moment they believe. Let this be the moment that their sin is forgiven. Help them to come to you now, we pray. Now while our heads are bowed and our eyes are closed and we're praying, maybe there's somebody here that would say, I'm not a happy person. I'm a pretty sad person. I'm a miserable person. I need my sin forgiven. I'm tired of this guilt. I'm tired of this emptiness. I'm ready to say yes to Jesus Christ. Pray this prayer after me. You could even pray it out loud. Just pray these words. Lord Jesus, I know that I'm a sinner, but I know that you're the Savior who died on the cross for my sin. I'm sorry for my sin. I turn from my sin, and I choose to follow you from this moment forward as my Savior and my Lord, as my God and as my friend. Thank you for hearing this prayer and answering this prayer. In Jesus' name I pray. Amen.

0: 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You know, Pastor Greg, I've read so many listener letters over the years where folks have said that they pray for you. Many say they pray for you on a regular basis. And I know that means a lot to you.
1: Yes.
0: That's one of the most encouraging and actually helpful things they can do. Isn't that right?
1: Absolutely. You know, when people come up to me and say, I pray for you all the time. Some have even said, we pray for you every day. Wow. I'm humbled. I'm blessed. I'm thankful. And I need your prayers more than you know. So if you do pray for me and our family and our ministry, thank you so much for that. And as you pray, I would ask you to pray about one other thing, if you would, please. Would you pray about giving to our ministry? You know, giving of our finances is a very spiritual thing. You know, Jesus said, where your treasure is, there will your heart be also. If you want to see where a person's priorities are, look at where they spend their money. And when we invest in the work of the kingdom of God, we're laying up for ourselves treasure in heaven. So we have this really cool program we put together called Harvest Partners. And what it means is these are folks that simply not only give to our ministry, but they give on a monthly basis. 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And that helps us to respond to new opportunities to bring the word of God and to preach the life-changing message of the gospel. So pray about that, if you would. Keep praying for us. And if the Lord directs you, become a harvest partner as well. And in advance, let me say, thank you so much.
0: Yeah, that's right. And as the Lord leads, we hope you'll call us so we can explain more and help with the details. 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Well, there's a great deal more insight to be gleaned about happiness from Matthew chapter 5. 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
2: 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And some people are just happy. You know anybody like that? You're just happy all the time. Maybe you're one. Just happy. They smile. They're encouraging. They're optimistic. They're just happy. You know, but then there's others, not so much. So Pastor Greg helping us see what, number one, what makes a difference. Number two, the practical study on how to live a happier life. And boy, these devices we have right here, or these smartphones, they are a sucker of happiness and joy, aren't they? I mean, we just look and one scroll, and you'll see tragedy after tragedy after tragedy. We're not even meant as human beings to know this much negativity in nanoseconds. So I think Pastor Greg, he's talking a little bit about that tomorrow. Why it's good sometimes to just power down. But not KKLA. See? We got all kinds of Bible study and wisdom here. In fact, Pastor Greg, this Sunday, a new series, The Holy Spirit and You Finding Your Spiritual Gifts. 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
4: I'm Donna Rush with SoCal's Morning Rush. When Pastor Scott Cagle and his wife Adrienne arrived, Agora Bible Fellowship exploded. 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
11: Jesus talked often about hell. 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
11: 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Strengthen us and empower us, I pray, Father, for it's in Jesus' name and for his name we pray. And all God's people spoke Hebrew together and said, Amen and Amen and Amen. Beloved, if you're a born-again believer, if you're a believer in Messiah Yeshua, you have a desire in your heart to obey him. That's what the Spirit of God does. He comes in us and he imparts God's divine nature to us. And when the Spirit of God imparts his own nature to us, it puts within us a desire to obey the Father. That's what the Bible says, that we're calling out Father. We want to obey. Jesus said, if you love me, you'll obey me. Part of obeying the Father, beloved, part of obeying Yeshua is being obedient in the realm of sharing our faith. You see, the scripture tells us that God didn't save us to hide our life somewhere, to put them under a bushel where no one could see us. But the Bible tells us that God saved us that he would put us on a hill, that our light would shine for people to see. In other words, he wants to use our lives to draw others to himself. The Bible says that Yeshua taught, as the Father sent me, Yeshua said, so also now I send you. Paul tells us we have been made ambassadors of Jesus, that God wants to use us to go into the highways and the byways of life, into the grocery stores, into the dentist office, into our school systems, into our neighborhoods, into every aspect, every corner that our life goes into. He wants us to bring into all those nooks and crannies, beloved, the fragrance of his Son, both in the way that we live, in the presence of his Spirit that emanates through us, as well as, beloved, in the proclamation of our mouth. We can't just live in such a way that we're living as Christians without telling anybody. We have to tell people also. Think about it for a second. I'm a Jewish person. If the fragrance of the Lord is emanating from me, if people are maybe drawn to me because they just sense something positive coming from me, if they're drawn to me and then I treat them real kindly and they sense a lot of peace from me and they sense a lot of love from me and they see me wearing the yarmulke, but I never tell them about Jesus, I might actually lead them away from Jesus, because they're thinking, you know, he was such a good person and look at how good he was. He treated me so much better than some of the Christian people I know, and he's not even a Christian. See, they could actually look at me and my life could be used to lead them away from Jesus if I don't tell them about Jesus. So the point is that we can't just live in such a way that demonstrates who Yeshua is. We can't just be kind to people. We also have to verbally tell them about Jesus, and we need to tell them why we live the way we live and why we are the way we are. That's why the Apostle Paul said in the book of Romans, he that calls upon the name of the Lord will be saved. But then he goes on to say, but how shall they call upon him whom they've not heard? How shall they believe in him whom they've not heard about, he says? And how shall they believe unless they hear? And how shall they hear unless we tell them? So, beloved, you and I have been chosen to be his witnesses. God said to Israel, you are my witnesses, declares the Lord. And now he's saying to the church as well, beloved, you are my witnesses. And that's why Yeshua said to his disciples, go wait in Jerusalem for the Holy Spirit. And when he comes on you, he's going to clothe you with power and you will be my witnesses. Sometimes when we're sharing our faith with people, it's important to find out what they think about the Bible. Because if we begin to quote Bible scripture to them, but yet they're saying, I don't believe the Bible's true, it may be difficult for us to make the point as powerfully as we like to make it. Now, the reason I say it that way is because God's word speaks for itself. Jesus said, the words that I speak unto you, they are spirit. And they are life. So the power of God is in the Word. If a person says he doesn't believe it, that doesn't stop the power of God from flowing through his Word. The Word of God is living and active and sharper than a two-edged sword, able to pierce between the vision of soul and spirit and the bone and its marrow. The Word of God has power and accuracy in and of itself. On the other hand, beloved, it's good to be aware of some of these truths that I'm about to share with you. When a person says they don't believe the Bible, as I indicated on the last broadcast, I talked about the archaeological evidence that we have for the Bible's historical accuracy. All over Israel, we've dug up all these things that give credence to the historical accuracy of both the Hebrew Bible, the Old Testament, as well as the New Testament. Nobody can deny that. Archaeologists don't deny it anymore. They have found too many archaeological artifacts that teach us and tell us that, yes, the Bible is a historically accurate document. Another argument that we have for the historical accuracy and reliability, beloved, of the Scriptures is the nation of Israel. I mean, think about the nation of Israel, the Jewish people. Here they were, a small group of people. And all these other nations have come and gone. The Babylonians have come and gone. The Persians have come and gone. The Medes have come and gone. The Roman Empire has come and gone. And yet here's this little group of peoples that God said, I've chosen you to be a people for myself out of all the peoples on the face of the earth. And all these other empires and all these other people groups have come and gone. And yet here's this group of people today we call the Jewish people, the nation of Israel, still here today, making contributions to society far beyond their numbers. It is supernatural. The Jewish people and their existence and their contribution to society, beloved, is evidence that what the Bible teaches is true and accurate and real, because the Scriptures teach us that God has His hand on the nation of Israel and the Jewish people in a special way. The third thing that I want to talk about in relationship, beloved, to the historical accuracy of the Bible, I'm relating now specifically to the New Testament. You see, when we look about what is an accurate historical source, in other words, is the New Testament a reliable, historical, accurate source? Can it really be trusted? Beloved, when we think about an accurate historical document, we think in ancient history, we think, for example, of somebody like Alexander the Great. As far as the earth is concerned and historians are concerned, Alexander the Great was absolutely a real person, and we have facts about his life from history. But yet, did you know that the earliest historical document that we have concerning Alexander the Great is 100 years old? And yet no one questions the historical accuracy of it. Well, guess what, beloved ones? The historical document of the New Testament is a far more superior historical document than the documents that we have about Alexander the Great. Here's the reasons why. Number one, with the New Testament that we call in Hebrew, the Brit Hadashah, we have people that wrote about him, beloved, that were his contemporaries. We have people that wrote about Yeshua that lived with him, that knew him, that saw what he did and heard, beloved, his voice. So, for example, I'm going to start out with the book of Peter. Listen to what the Bible tells us, what Peter tells us in 2 Peter, beginning in chapter number 1 of verse 16. Peter, Cephas, says this: For we did not follow cleverly devised tales. So he's right from the beginning. He's saying this is no myth. He's right off the bat cutting that argument down to its root. He said this is no myth. Listen once again. For we did not follow cleverly devised tales when we made known to you the power and coming of our Lord, Yeshua Mashiach. He says, but we were eyewitnesses. He continues on. He's speaking now of the transfiguration experience described in the Gospels. Verse 17, For when he received honor and glory from God the Father, such an utterance as this was made to him by the majestic glory, this is my beloved Son with whom I am well pleased. And he says, And we ourselves heard this utterance made from heaven when we were with them on the holy mountain. This is referred to in the Gospels. We call it the transfiguration experience, where Yeshua took the three with him on top of the mountain and was transfigured before them. And the Spirit of God spoke there that they all heard, This is my beloved Son in whom I'm well pleased. Peter said, I was a witness of this thing. I'm writing real history here. And so the historical documents of the New Testament, beloved, are written by people that walked with Jesus, that held His hand, that walked arm in arm with Him. Listen to what John said, similarly, in the book of 1 John, the first chapter. Beloved, hear the Word of God. John begins chapter 1, verse 1, by saying, What was from the beginning, what we have heard, what we have seen with, listen now, our eyes. He said, I heard it with my own ears. I heard His voice. I saw it with my own eyes. I saw the miracles. I saw Him heal people. Let's read it again. What was from the beginning, what we have heard, what we have seen with our eyes, and what we beheld with our hands handled. In other words, John's saying, listen, I touched him. I touched him, I was with him, and now I'm going to share with you what happened when I was with him. He continues on in verse number 3. What we have seen and heard, we proclaim to you also. So the New Testament, beloved, is the best type of historical document that we can get because it was written by eyewitnesses that were with him, not secondhand witnesses, but direct witnesses. And not only that, but it was written by a multiplication, a multiplicity of eyewitnesses, right? Peter, John, Mark, Paul, who had a different type of encounter after Yeshua was raised from the dead. These were people that experienced him firsthand.
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11: I love what Luke tells us concerning the historical accuracy of the New Testament, that we can trust it, that we're standing, beloved, on solid ground, that we don't have to be shaken when somebody says, I don't believe the Bible, I believe it was written from man. No, no, no. That's why Peter says this is real, and none of this came from one's own interpretation, but men that were moved by the Holy Spirit spoke from God. And so listen to what we have here concerning the historical accuracy of the New Testament as it is recorded by Luke. The grass withers and the flowers fade, but hallelujah, the word of the Lord abides forever. Hear the word of God as I begin reading, beloved, from the book of Luke chapter 1, verse 1. Inasmuch as many have undertaken to compile an account of the things accomplished among us, just as those who from the beginning were eyewitnesses, he's speaking about some of those that I just wrote about, Peter and John. He says, just as those who were from the beginning were eyewitnesses and servants of the word have handed them down to us. He says, it seemed fitting in verse number 3. So what he's saying here is, just as these eyewitnesses like John and Peter and Mark wrote their account, Luke's about to say, it seemed fitting for me also. So I'm beginning again, verse 3. It seemed fitting for me as well, having investigated everything carefully from the beginning, to write it out to you in consecutive order, most excellent Theophilus. And so Luke is writing this out for us in consecutive order. He's researched it carefully. Notice the way he goes about it. He's doing it scientifically as real history. And so if a person says these things to you concerning, like, you know, I think the Bible was just, you know, man trying to grasp who God was, but it isn't really breathed from God. No, it is breathed from God. And you can tell them that the Hebrew Bible and the New Testament are historically accurate documents by any historian's standards. If you apply the same historical standards to the New Testament as you would any other ancient historical document, this comes through, beloved, as a viable, vibrant historical document that can be trusted. Hallelujah. Praise God and amen. Now, with that being said, knowing that the Brit Hadashah, the New Testament, is a historically accurate document, and in as much it accurately records to us both the things that Yeshua did and said, in our defense of our faith, let's consider what Yeshua said. Jesus said, I am the way, the truth, and the life, and no one comes to the Father but through me. Jesus said, unless you believe that I am He, you will die in your sins. And many other statements like this that are exclusive. So, considering Yeshua's words of exclusivity, that He alone is the way to God, and now thinking about this in relationship to sharing our faith, I want to share with you a response, an argument that many of you have heard before, but it's very, very, very powerful. It might have been coined by C.S. Lewis, I forget. I have found it very, extremely effective. It's called the liar, lunatic, or Lord argument. Here's what we do. We first of all explain this. The New Testament is an accurate historical document that has accurately recorded for us the words of Jesus. Jesus said he was the only way to God and the only way to heaven. And so we only have three choices to determine who Jesus was. The first option is that he was a lunatic. What do you mean by that? I mean that there's people all over in mental institutions throughout the world that think they're somebody that they're not. So when we consider who Jesus is in relationship to his words, option number one is that he's a lunatic. He thought he was somebody that he wasn't. Option number two was that he was a liar. That he was claiming to be somebody that he knew he wasn't. So option number two was that he was deliberately lying, that he was claiming to be somebody that he wasn't. But option number three, beloved, is that he is who he said he was. He is the Lord. You see, you only have one of three choices. Either he's a liar, claiming to be somebody that he knew he wasn't. Option number one is that he's a lunatic, that he thought he was somebody that he wasn't. Option number three is that he's the Lord. He was who he said he was. To just have an opinion of Jesus that he was a good man or a prophet, that isn't a possibility. Because he claimed to be the only way to God. And so a good man wouldn't claim to be the only way to God. A prophet, just someone that was just a prophet, wouldn't claim to be the only way to God. I am the way, the truth, and the life, he said. No one comes to God but through me. And so we can only be a liar, the lunatic, or the Lord.

0: us to diagnose where a person's at. When that person said, I believe in God, you know what? I knew that he didn't know Jesus. Because if he would have known Jesus, he would have said, I love Jesus. He's my Savior. I love him. He didn't say that. And knowing where he was, beloved, I was able to proceed and witness to him. People need to be challenged with the reality of heaven and hell. Jesus talked more about hell in some measurements than he did about heaven. Of course, we have the book of Revelation, etc. But Jesus talked often about hell. And beloved, you and I are his ambassadors. As he was sent into the world, so also now are we sent into the world. So I'm going to pray for you right now that God will quicken you, beloved, to begin to share your faith. Listen, you haven't been chosen to be accepted by everybody. Jesus said, if the world would have loved me, it would have loved you. But he said, I'm not from the world. He said, I have not chosen you to be accepted by everybody. He said, woe to you if everyone speaks well of you and puts their arm around you. He said, I haven't come to bring peace but a sword. Beloved, we're not in this world to be loved and liked by everybody. We're in this world, beloved, to be his witnesses. And Jesus said, if we're ashamed of him and his words in this wicked and adulterous generation, then he's going to be ashamed of us when he comes again with the glory of the Father. You know what? You don't have to be ashamed any longer. From this point forward, beloved, you can repent. You can make up your mind from this day onward that you will be a witness. You may stumble. You may fall. It doesn't matter. God can still use your witness. What's most important is that you're being obedient. So, Father, I pray for these beloved ones that, Father, are listening to the sound of this broadcast right now. Father, I pray right now that you will quicken them, Father, by the Spirit of God, by the Ruach HaKodesh. I pray for divine ash, Father, for them, for fire. Quicken, come alive, Father God. Those that have been passive, those that have been sluggish, those that have been secret Christians, quicken them, Father, that they would become alive, that they would, Father, take upon the mantle of Jesus, God, and go into the highways and the byways, preaching the gospel. Father, sharing their testimony, inviting people into a relationship with God. For you've told us, Father, that you've made us ambassadors of Messiah, reconciling the world back to you through him. So, Father, I bless your people today. Raise up your church, Abba, to be your witnesses.
1: Shalom, beloved, and I hope this brings you joy. When you send in your tithe to Discovering the Jewish Jesus, your church, or wherever you're sending it to, you're not just sending your tithe to that ministry. What you're actually doing, beloved, is sending your tithe unto the Lord. The Bible tells us in the book of Hebrews, chapter 7, verse 8, that when we present our tithe to the Lord, we're presenting it to the one, beloved, Jesus Christ the righteous, who lives. I want you to know, beloved, take joy when you send in your tithes and offerings, because what you're actually doing is sending your offering, lifting up your tithe, and giving it to Jesus himself. I want you to know I love you today. I want to ask you to be faithful with your finances to the Lord. And if this ministry is blessing you, I want to ask you to do it through this ministry. God bless you, and shalom.
2: 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I hope you get yours today. And you know what? We're approaching another meaningful time on God's biblical calendar in the fall holy days, the Feast of Tabernacles. It begins at sunset this Friday, September the 25th, and it continues through nightfall Friday, October the 2nd. We don't want you to miss it. Here at Discovering the Jewish Jesus, we actually take time in a sukkah to eat a meal and celebrate what God is doing with us right now and what we'll be doing with him for all eternity. That's tabernacling with him. Now, here's Rabbi to speak God's sacred blessing over your life. Rabbi?
3: In the book of Numbers, chapter 6,

we find a personal blessing from God our Father. This blessing should touch our hearts because it's so personal. Father God wants to intimately bless you. So receive His blessing into your life today with gladness and an open heart. The Lord bless you and keep you. The Lord make His face shine on you and be gracious to you. The Lord lift you up with His countenance. And the Lord give you, beloved one, His peace. And now in Hebrew.

0: God bless you, and shalom.
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2: 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And why it's so imperative for you and I, always preach the gospel. If need be, use words. And thank you, Rabbi Schneider, in this, is sharing the hope of Jesus with others. And like Pastor Steve Wilburn always says, the question, do you know there's a God in heaven who loves you? Just ask every barista, every check clerk, every server you have, and just see what kind of response you get. You'll be amazed. You'll be amazed at what you see. Thelma, thank you for being part of a KKL. And I've seen Pastor Steve do this. Well, I've seen him on planes. I mean, incredible. He's been such a mentor and encourager to me this way. And thank you, Rabbi, for the encouragement and affirmation you gave us here to share Jesus. Thelma, you want to share and shout from the rooftop. Is it your grandson's birthday today, you say?
3: Can I send a shout-out to my grandson? He turned 14 today.
2: Well, what is your grandson's name?
3: Thomas.
2: And what's your name, Mama, Grandma?
3: Thelma.
2: All right, Thelma. Awesome. Well, happy birthday, Thomas. What's Grandma want to say?
3: I want to say 14 years ago, I was blessed to have him as a grandchild, my first grandchild.
2: And what's life since he's been in your life?
3: He's brought nothing but joy to me and my family.
2: Yes. See, a little affirmation going on the radio right here, you know, Thelma? Very good. Well, happy birthday, Thomas. And Thelma, thank you for affirming and being a great grandma.
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13: Greetings, friends. It's David James. Grateful you are here. Thankful that we're studying God's Word together. In fact, Glory to Glory is sponsored by Calvary Chapel of the Harbor.
14: Sharing Jesus. People need to know about the gospel of Jesus Christ. It's the only way people are saved. Amen. We know that.
15: Do you know that the Bible itself, the Word of God, gives patience and comfort? And we have lots of hope because of it. Amen.
14: We all struggle with different sin, but that's what Jesus Christ died for. He stretched out his arms. His blood was shed to wash us and clean us, every one of us, that we would have communion with our God. Amen.
15: When things get difficult, you don't have the answers. Put it in his hands. God doesn't want you to be alone. Worried about your future? Wondering why God hasn't answered your prayer yet? Put it in his hands.

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1: Trust me, everyone practically that I met, that see they're wolves in sheep's clothing. So they're like, oh, they talk so nice. And they're so gentle. And they're just so, oh, you need to know. The pastor just doesn't care. We care. We love. I had a gentleman just after first service, and he was talking to me about joining the interfaith and all, and I explained why I can't do that, and I'm not going to be one with spiritists, I'm not going to be one with Mother Nature hug trayers, I can't be one with that. He says, what about love? Don't you love people? I said, yeah, the definition of love is in 1 Corinthians 13. Love does not rejoice in iniquity. So with the LGBTQ flag, I can't embrace LGBTQ, say, oh, because it's sin, so it's drunkenness, it's sin. I can't be one. So the real meaning and the truth, the definition of love itself is not rejoicing in iniquity. That's true love. But the world says this, and I call it sloppy agape. It's like, don't you, and they use this on all of us. Don't you love? You need to love. Yeah, of course, God is love. But how do we find the definition of love? Look at 1 Corinthians 13. Part of it, we do not rejoice in sin. We don't rejoice in iniquity. We can't. We love the people. God loves the people, but he wants to save them from their sin. So I would be doing a disservice to the LGBT community. I would be doing a disservice to the drunkard. I would be doing a disservice to the adulterer. If I say, oh, God just loves you, just you don't have to change. No, I tell them the truth. Jesus Christ can set you free. He loves you. And it's just your sin that separates you from your God. That's it. We're all sinners. We all fall short of the glory of God. We all struggle with different sin, but that's what Jesus Christ died for. He stretched out his arms. His blood was shed to wash us and clean us, every one of us, that we would have communion with our God. Amen? And so that's what we see. So they'll come in just so loving and so caring. And we have to be careful. Where's our definition? 1 Corinthians 13. Wolves. What do? They eat sheep. Keep that in mind. Backbiting, attacking the sheep. They're just, you know, they attack, they eat sheep, right? And they try to attack the shepherd. So listen, a good shepherd watches over the flock. So not only feed them, attend through the word of God, but also protect. So you protect. So a good shepherd is protect. The wolf comes in, it's like, get out. Get out from our midst. Get out of here. That's a good shepherd. Right? Listen, a hireling, when the wolf comes and he starts showing his teeth, they're like, I don't get paid enough for this. Okay, bye. Seriously, they run away. They don't protect the sheep. And that's a hireling. The hireling means they're getting paid. So that's all about the money. And there's, oh, it's a position and I'm getting paid. No. Who cares about the money? It's not what we're here for. It's a calling. So that's what takes place. So they'll speak false. So the definition of speaking, this speaks of false teachers that come in, those who backbite. And I know some sheep can fall into sin and backbite, so I don't want to, you know, put that out there. But ones that constantly are backbiting, it could be a wolf. And those who constantly complain about their shepherd. They're constantly complaining. It's like, go to another church. That's that simple. If you don't like your pastor, why are you here? Find a shepherd you can trust. I can tell you this, all I do is I want God's will for everything we do here. You might not agree with everything, but I don't, sometimes as I'm praying, God says, do this and do that. I want to be obedient to him. And I'm not saying I do everything perfect, but I seek his face and I ask him for direction. And if he wants to do it, that settles it. But we have to trust and not constantly complain, okay? So there you go. We've had it over the years. We've had people come in and false teachers and coming in and trying to create division. And one's like, oh, you need to know. You need scholarly stuff. You need to really the deeper stuff, the scholarly word of God. Yeah, this pastor, he's just is shallow. Come on this way. They're drawing you out. Beware. Scholarly? The word of God speaks for itself. What is this scholarly stuff? They use a scholarly. What? That's ridiculous. Seriously. What do we learn the word of God, not for head knowledge. We learn the word of God to get to know our God better, to understand his love, his grace, his mercy, his kindness, his gentleness, to understand the God that we love. We get to know him through the word of God. And it speaks to us directly. It's a living word. It's not scholarly thing. Be careful of these guys. They'll draw you away. We see that this church is drawing you away. Oh, you got to do this. And they're just, beware. Be careful. They're wolves. We've had them through the years. False prophets. And one guy in our church called himself a prophet. Always beware when they say, I'm a prophet. I'm like, Remember, I might have shared this before, but two young people in the church, you know, and he prophesied to them, you guys are going to get married. The girl was like, yeah. The guy was like, no. And he literally prophesied, thus saith the Lord, you're going to get married in Hawaii. Your honeymoon's going to be in Hawaii. You're going to do, and he's naming the places. He's naming the time. Within a year, you're going to be married. And she's like floating in the clouds. She's like, and someone told me about this. And I'm like, that's ridiculous. And I literally went to him. He's a wolf. I said, don't you ever say that you're prophesying in this church. He goes, oh, you're despising prophecy? I said, no, I'm despising you. I said, you're a false prophet. You cannot say that. I said, you know what you're going to do to these two? You're going to hurt them. Sure enough, within a short period of time, the one gets married, the other one leaves the church. I don't even know if she's walking with the Lord anymore because she's so disappointed that the prophecy didn't come true. Well, it wasn't a prophecy. Lord Jesus, help us. Another one, this was great. Years, like probably about 10 years ago, after the service, the guy, gentleman comes in, he says, I need to talk to the pastor. And so they said, this guy really wants to talk to you. I said, okay, yeah, okay. I like meeting new people anyhow. He says, yeah, be careful of this one. I go, what? And he's like, I'm prophet so-and-so. And I'm like, oh, hey, hi, how you doing? He goes, literally, this is what he said. He goes, the Lord just showed me that the worship team that you have is off. I'm here to teach you guys how to do worship. I go, really? I says, well, I'm not receiving that. I don't believe that at all. And so I'm not going to believe you. He goes, well, the Lord also showed me within a year, this church will be closed. I says, well, he said, thus saith the Lord. Thus saith the Lord will be closed. I go, thus saith the Lord, you are a false prophet. I said, get out of here. Right? So he's like discouraging the word. He's literally, he's talking to the worship team and telling them everything that they're doing wrong. I'm like, get out of here. But check this out. So he had a big old Bible in his hand and he was waving it in my face. The worship leader was there, not Larry. It was another worship leader. He's putting it in his face like this. I mean, he's like touching his nose with it. So our worship leader went like this with his hand and moved his hand up. And his Bible went flying and went into the water. And I was like, well, that's not good. That's not good. It was at Peter's Landing, so we had to go fish it out of there. I mean, way down, we had to go fish it out. And so we gave Prophet his Bible back, it's dripping. I was like, I'm so sorry. Sorry about that, but it was really your fault. You were in his face and all. But these people have come around, this false prophecies and all these things. Yeah, I'm not despising prophecy. They're the gift for today. All the gifts are in operation today. But these are my sheep. When he said that these two are going to get married as my sheep, I know they're not going to get married. I know deep down that's not going to work. He doesn't even know who they are. They come in and they just say this thing like, thus saith the Lord, be careful, be wise. These false teachers that come in and they just, this scholarly stuff. Wait, give me a break. I never study the Word of God to be a scholar of the Word of God. I study the Word of God. I spend time as much as I can to get to know my Lord. And it never dies. It's alive every time I open it. It's living. It's not for head knowledge. It's not to impress people. So beware of these people. Paul's telling these young pastors, beware. So the church under attack. Do you guys see this? Mobs in India destroy Christian homes after believers refused to renounce Jesus Christ. So the mob came to these homes. There's 25 believers. I believe there was 4 homes. And they told them, renounce Jesus Christ. Or we're going to destroy your homes. They said, we will not renounce Jesus Christ. They destroyed their homes. But check this out. So they went to the police, the local police department. And they declined to help them. Not only that, they sided with the mobs. The church is always under attack. How about there in Nigeria? U.S. forces deployed to Nigeria. This is just recent. Again, we sent troops there. U.S. forces deployed to Nigeria in response to Christians being slaughtered and abducted by Islamic extremists. Keep your eye on these Islamic extremists, you guys. So according to this report, since 2015, an estimated 65,000 to 70,000 of our brothers and sisters in Christ have been slaughtered. And that's why we're stepping in. And some 28,000 have been kidnapped in Nigeria. So we're sending our forces in to train their forces how to deal with these extremists. So that's what's going on there. But we need to pray for them. And then, about in Iran, Larry sent me this last night. Supposedly, I think it was about 1 million went to the streets asking for freedom. So here's a video of it.

0: Those are, you know what, more, I've told you this before, more people are coming to Jesus Christ in Iran than any other country in the entire world right now. These are, a lot of these are brothers and sisters in Christ. Talk about a slaughter. They're saying minimum, like 30,000 they just killed recently, minimum 30,000. Some reports are 40,000 and even more. They're being slaughtered. We need to keep praying. We have more military buildup there in the Middle East than we've had since the Iraq war. Listen, guys, this attack could happen at any time. And there's a wicked regime that's there over these people. They've been oppressed for many years. So we need to pray for our brothers and sisters in Christ. Whatever the Lord's going to do. But think of Bible prophecy, guys. Two major players are going to be around for the Battle of Gog and Magog, Ezekiel 38. Interesting, Iran and Russia. Who's standing with Iran right now with military? Russia. Do you know Russia and Iran have a military pact, a military alliance? If we attack Iran, according to the pact that they have, that they signed, they have to join the battle. They're going to stand. My hopes is the rapture happens. That's why we're going to be taken out. That would be the best case scenario. I don't even want to think of what the other case would be, right? But the church is still under attack, and he's warning them, therefore watch. And remember that for 3 years, I did not cease to warn everyone, night and day with tears. So he's emphasizing the fact, watch out for these wolves. Watch out for those that are going to try to create division. Make, you know, keep your eyes on these guys. So the warning. I love this, in a good cross-reference in Romans 16:17, it says, now I urge you, brethren, note those who cause what? Divisions and what? Offenses. Note them. What else do you do? So contrary to the doctrine, the teaching which you learn. So if they're causing division and offenses, you better be warned. Take note. And then we're to do what? And what? One more time, a little louder. Avoid them. Stay clear. Stay away. According to God's word, stay away from these guys. For those who are such do not serve the Lord Jesus Christ, but their own bellies. By their smooth words. Oh, they've got good words, don't they? And flattering speech. Deceive the hearts of the simple. They go after the young ones. They do it all the time. We see it constantly. They flatter you. Oh, you're just so good. Oh, you're so smart too. Oh, you need better. Flattering tongues. Don't listen to them. Avoid them is what we're told. Amen. Encourage. You guys encouraged yet? Oh, we got some good stuff here. Even better. Okay, back in our text. So you're not just going to, he's telling them, feed them, tend, whole counsel of God, but protect them. You don't want to feed them for the slaughter. You want to protect them. And then he goes on. So now, brethren, I commend you to God. I'm putting you guys in God's hands. And to the word of his grace. Can I remind you what grace means? Unmerited, undeserved, unearned what? Favor. The word of grace. God's favor all through the word of God. I commend you to that. I place the word of grace in your hands to share, which is able to build you up. Do you know that God's word can build you up and give you an inheritance among all those who are sanctified? So let's break down that word, commend. Commend means to set before, to commit to one's charge or care. Basically, Paul the Apostle saying, I know that savage wolves are going to come in. I know they're going to try to hurt the sheep. It breaks my heart. I've been crying for the last 3 years. I know I have to leave. I'm not there. See, Paul the Apostle was a very strong leader. Nobody was going to come in and hurt those sheep on his dime. But he knew that these young guys, they might not be able to handle it. So he's so overwhelmed with this. He says, all I can do right now is just place you guys in his hands. And I'm going to trust the Lord will take care of you guys. And he says, so his heart is, this is so overwhelming for me. It keeps me up at night. I'm crying, but I'm placing the whole work of the Church of Ephesus and all the pastors. I'm just going to place it all in your hands, God, and I'm going to trust you. And I believe, again, it's good for us to realize the fact when things get difficult, you don't have the answers. Put it in his hands. Life can be difficult at times. We go through things. Loved ones are... They go to the hospital. It's difficult. Little babies. We look and say, oh Lord, please help. And all these things we go through. People that recently lost their spouses and all. It's so difficult. Listen, God doesn't want you to carry that burden. Yes, there's a time to mourn and there's nothing wrong with that. But when it gets overwhelming for any one of us, whatever the situation is, we can just put it upon Him. Put it in His hands. Listen and trust that He'll take care of it. And He will. Great scripture to go with this. You guys ready? I'm going to go through these quickly. 1 Peter 5:7. I already quoted it, but I love this. Casting how much of your cares? All your cares upon who? Him. Why? He cares for you. Casting all your cares upon him. Casting, it means to throw it on him or just place it in his hands. Sometimes it's so overwhelming, you're like, God, just take this. And then it comes back. It's like you're playing ball with him. Take it again. And then it's back. It's like, and you just cast it all upon him. When I was a baby believer in the corporate world and just public speaking was part of my job, I hated it. I got so sick sometimes. I'd black out. I was just so nervous. When you stand up in front of the crowd and like, really, I don't like this part of my job. And so what did I do? As a young believer in Jesus Christ, I just looked, Lord, this fear is not of you. This anxiousness, I cast it upon you. And it was, listen, it was gone. And I'm like, this is great. Why didn't I do this a long time ago? I don't have to get nervous. I don't have to worry. No, no. Matter of fact, when you worry, you're sinning. Do you know that? And I would just cast it upon him. Guess what? A week later, I have to go in front of a big crowd and have to do my work and all. And all of a sudden, Lord, I just cast this care upon you. And he took it away. And after a while, it's just gone. And now, it's just the opposite. I love doing what I do. He turned my weakness into strength. One thing I could tell you, I just cast it upon him. I just said, Lord, this is too heavy for me. This is a burden. I know you want me to do this, but I can't do this. Take the burden away. And he took it away. And for some of you, especially new believers, there's going to be things that God will put you through that it'll feel heavy and it's going to be hard. It's going to be difficult. Yeah, it's going to be beyond you. That's what he's going to call you out of your comfort zone. But as you cast it upon, listen, you put it upon him and say, Lord, this is too heavy for me. You put it upon his shoulders. You give it over to him. He'll take it away. And it might come back next time. Guess what you do? Put it back on him. And next time. Then all of a sudden, what will typically happen is that all of a sudden it's not bothering you anymore. Because you have a pattern. You're like, well, he was with me last time. That actually worked out really good the time after that. And God, you really used that situation that was way beyond me. And all of a sudden, the thing that you were weak in, God will make it your strength. Goes on. Another good cross-reference, Psalm 37:5. Commit your way to the Lord. Just commit it to him. Trust also in him. That's a big key. Don't just put it in his hands. Trust. And he shall what? Bring it to pass. In other words, he'll take care of it. Great verse if you don't know it. How about this one? Psalm 55:22. Cast your what? Burden on who? Fits perfectly. And he shall what? In other words, he'll get you through it. He'll sustain you. He shall never permit the righteous to be what? Moved. He will give you great stability. Another great cross-reference, Matthew 6:25. Jesus says, therefore I say to you, do not worry about your life. Maybe that's for someone here today. Do not worry about your life. What you will eat or what you will drink or about your body, what you will put on. Is not life more than food and your body more than clothing? Answer, absolutely yes. But listen, he goes on. Look at the birds of the air, for they neither sow nor reap nor gather into barns. I've been around long enough. I've never seen a bird take seed and plant it, push dirt on it, get some water, water it, day after day, water it, water it. And then finally when something comes up, I've never seen them. They take it and then let's put it all away. Let's hide it. That's what it's saying. Why? God takes care of them. God provides for these little birds, right? That's what it's telling us. They don't have to store up anything. God's there. We'll feed them, right? Yeah, your Heavenly Father feeds them. Are you not more value than they? Answer?
1: Yes.
0: How about this? Absolutely yes. Much more value to the Lord. You were created in God's image and he loves you. You can trust him. Put that burden in his hands and watch and see what the Lord will do. Last one we're going to look at. One of my favorites, you guys know it very well. If you do not know this, if you're a new believer, you should memorize this one. You should quote it daily if need be. Be anxious for what?
1: Nothing.
0: In Greek, what does that word mean?
1: Nothing.
0: Be worried for nothing. If you're worried, you're in sin. Be anxious for nothing, but in all things. By what? Prayer, supplication, petitioning the throne. With what? Listen. Thanking him before you even have the results. Why? Because it's by faith. You know he's going to work it out. Prayer, supplication, petition his throne, go before his throne with thanksgiving. God, thank you. I don't know what you're going to do, but thank you for whatever you're going to do because you're God. It's in your hands. It's not in my hands anymore. Be anxious for nothing, but in all things, by prayer, supplication, with thanksgiving, we let our requests be known to God. And then what happens? and the peace of God, which surpasses all. In other words, listen, you might not understand how he's going to fix it. He might not even, listen, he might not even change the circumstances that you're in, but he's going to change you. You'll have peace that'll get you through anything. According to God's word, you can trust it. That'll go beyond your circumstances. Listen, for believers in Jesus Christ, this is available for every single one of us. The peace of God, which surpasses all understanding. And what is it going to do? It's not just there. It's going to guard your heart and it's going to guard your mind by Christ Jesus. He's going to guard your heart and mind. What a blessing we have in Jesus Christ. You apply even that, these two verses, you apply that in your life, watch and see what the Lord will do. But Lord, this is so overwhelming, but I thank you. I'm placing it in your hands. I trust you, God. Lord, you said you're going to give me a peace that goes beyond my circumstances. Oh, Lord, guard my heart right now. My heart doesn't have peace. I need your peace, and he'll give you peace. It'll guard your heart. Oh, my mind's a little troubled. Guess what? He'll take care of both of them. He'll give you peace. It'll protect even your thoughts and your mind. Powerful, powerful, powerful. Verses Philippians 4, 6, and 7. So as we close, put it in whose hands? Put it in his hands, God's hands. Did you come in this room with any heaviness, any worries? Can I encourage you? Put it in his hands. Difficulties of life trying to overwhelm you? God doesn't want you to be overwhelmed. Put it in his hands. Worried about your future? Wondering why God hasn't answered your prayer yet? Put it in his hands. Whatever your situation is, God does not want you and I, according to Scripture, to be weighed down by the burdens of life. He wants you and I to be yoked with him, and he carries the burdens. Matthew 11:28. He'll give you rest, he'll give you peace. But a great reminder for all of us, take those burdens, take those difficulties, place them in his hands, and trust that he will somehow, some way, work it all out, and he's on your side. And I would even suggest not only trust him, listen please as we close. Don't just trust him. According to Philippians 4, 6, and 7, thank him. You know, that makes the devil mad. Yeah, there's a spiritual realm. The devil's real. The demonic realm, maybe not him personally, but the demonic realm. When you're like going through a difficult time, you go, thank you, Lord. You're like, what? That's the demons, okay? What? Thank you, God. That's a walk of faith. Thank you, God. I don't know how you're going to work this out, but I'm going to thank you that you're going to, because I know, as I place this in your hands, you're going to do far more exceedingly abundantly above anything I can ask or even think of. You're God. And I just want to thank you. I don't have to figure this out. I just need your peace, your love, your joy, your goodness poured out into my life. And I can do all things through Christ that'll give me my strength.
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4: 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Phone number here in the Dave Cave is 818-662-3737. You can reach out to David James KKLA Facebook page at David James KKLA. I'm actually grateful that we're studying God's Word together and grateful for Glory Glory. I've heard from Marilyn. She was stuck in Newark with all the planes and everything. And that you know how it is. When you have a plane that is late, it has that domino effect. You're talking hundreds of flights, and man, it took her what should have been a 6-hour flight from Newark. Said it took her 27 hours to get back home here, and so she was grateful to be back studying God's Word together. 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But she was grateful to get the terrestrial 99.5 KKLA. So I'll tell you what, we're going to get Somebody Loves You Radio, Pastor Raul Reese, on deck here about 3 minutes. 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
9: A lot of Christians think when they fall into a time of doubt that they're somehow a sub-believer, a sub-Christian. 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Doubt, when it arises, must be answered with truth. And of course, biblical truth is what we're talking about. 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I promise you, friend, the answer's in the Bible regarding your doubt. And bottom line is this. Faith comes by hearing, hearing by the Word of God. My friends, faith slays doubt. And so don't panic about doubt. Just get the answer, and you will have an ever-increasing faith.
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12: May God help me and you tonight, that if there's any holes or any barriers that are down in the wall, spiritually speaking, of our lives, how we need to rebuild them spiritually so that Satan and his adversaries don't get to us. And we can protect ourselves as the temple of the living God to bring glory and honor to his name.

0: 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It's great to have you with us today as Raul leads us in a new series in the book of Nehemiah. Today we'll examine the love and devotion in Nehemiah's heart that prompted him to step out in faith to honor the God of his forefathers. Along the way, we'll see how we can imitate his example in the challenges we face. Here's Raul Reese with our study, The Heart of Nehemiah. Join us in chapter 1.
1: What a tremendous book this has been in my life over the years, and I hope it is to you this evening as we continue our study through the Bible, especially right here as we start in the book of Nehemiah chapter 1. We had the introduction, and as I share with you that Ezra and Nehemiah are one book in the Hebrew canon. And at the same time, when you think of the writer that wrote this book, it wasn't really Nehemiah, the writer to the book of Nehemiah. They think it was probably Ezra, the scribe, the one that wrote the story of what happened in the times of Nehemiah. Nehemiah had never seen Jerusalem. He was born in captivity. Nehemiah here is not a prophet, but Nehemiah, he actually becomes a representative of a great businessman with great strategy on how to rebuild the walls of Jerusalem. But at the same time, when you think of the story of Nehemiah, that he was born in captivity, he never been to Jerusalem, and yet when he hears the report from his brother Hananiah, he says, how is it going and how is Jerusalem? And his brother told him, he says, hey, I hate to tell you this, Nehemiah, but it's a mess. The house of the Lord is a mess. The city walls are a mess. The people are being oppressed by Tobiah, Sanballat, and the Arabians. And they won't leave them alone. And as long as they don't have defense and as long as they don't have gates and walls, they're not going to be able to really be protected. And so when he heard the actual report, Nehemiah was touched by the report. And then he turned around and took it to the Lord. And so when Nehemiah comes into the scene here now in chapter 1, let's begin verses 1 through 4. We see Nehemiah here, a man of many sorrows. A man of many sorrows, and the title of my message in chapter 1 is The Heart of Nehemiah. He says, the words of Nehemiah, the son of Hilkiah, it came to pass in the month of Chislev, in the 20th year, as I was in Shushan, in the Sidel, or the capital. Now, it's amazing here that when he uses the words of Nehemiah, in the literal sense here, it's the history or the memoirs of Nehemiah, the son of Hilkiah, which was at one time the governor of Judea before they were taken into captivity. His father was the governor of Judea. And here his son was born in captivity, born in Persia, 1,000 miles away from home. And he has a tremendous job that God has given to him. He's a cup bearer to the king's court. Not only like a bodyguard, but also a protector where he would taste the wines. He would drink the wine and taste it, and also the meals just in case they were poisoned. He would be the one to die, not the king. You see? And I feel that's the way God is with each one of us individually. We're not here by coincidence. You don't get saved by coincidence. God has placed you by strategizing in your life as he has something for the future for you. And he gives you the opportunity not only to be born again of the Holy Spirit, but to submit your will to his will so that he can align himself with your will and his will, and that he can work through you and in you and through your life to bring glory and honor to himself through your life. Nehemiah's name is a very beautiful name. It's actually the same name in the Greek for Parakletos, the comforter. The Holy Spirit is the comforter. The people of God were not in comfort. The people of God were oppressed. depressed. They were in great distress. And what does God do? God raises a man by the name of Nehemiah. I have raised this man to bring comfort to my people. Comfort to my people. Why? Because God loves His people. And that's why here in the introduction that he's talking about here, he says, and it came to pass in the month between November and December, the end of November, the beginning of December, the month of Chislev, in the 20th year. Now that's a very interesting date, because that is December the 5th through January the 4th, 444 BC. But this was not 445 BC when we get to chapter 2. Very important date. Because this is now where God is intervening through history to fulfill prophecy upon this world, which already the prophet Daniel had not only had a visitation from the Lord, and he said, hey, Daniel, I just came back from the throne of God, and you're really well beloved up there, and God has sent me to tell you that he's going to use you in the 70th week of Daniel. He says, remember those 490 years? Well, here is the prophecy. And God's going to start it on March 14, 445 BC. When is that? Chapter 2 of Nehemiah. We'll get that next time. Incredible prophecy. How accurate God's word is historically and biblically when you look at it and you study history. And so you can see here in the personality of Nehemiah, comforter, the Lord comforts. The Lord was getting ready to comfort his people, and he was going to use one man by the name of Nehemiah. The Lord comforts. And then in verse 2, notice what he says. And then Hananiah, one of my brothers, came with men from Judah. And I asked them concerning the Jews who had escaped and who had survived the captivity concerning Jerusalem, those 55,000 and those who remain in Jerusalem. How are they doing? What's happening there? One of the things about a man of God or someone that is called by God is a person that will be very concerned, not with himself, but he'll be concerned with other people. That's his priority. He'll be concerned with other people. You can see that here by what Nehemiah says here. Brother, how is it going with the Jews who escaped and survived that captivity and concerning Jerusalem? And then in verse 3, notice the report. He says, then he said to me, the survivors are, it says, were left from the captivity in the providence are there in great distress and reproach. You see, that's not a good report. Nehemiah, they're suffering. They are in bad shape. And when you really care about people, you're going to do something about it. We need to be men and women of action. The problem, what will be now the solution so that we can help our brothers and sisters in Jerusalem? Because here's the report from his own brother. The survivors who are left there in captivity in the providence are there in great distress and reproach. The wall of Jerusalem is also broken down and its gates are burned with fire. Burned with fire. But yet when Nehemiah heard the report concerning the city of Jerusalem, and at the same time when he was listening to this great distress and reproach of the people, then when he heard that the wall of Jerusalem was broken down, then it really got to him. Why? Because the walls speak of protection. How about your walls tonight, spiritually speaking? Are they up or are they down? We might have to rebuild the walls in our lives. That's what he was going to do. God's going to show him that, hey, listen, we need to rebuild the city. And the first thing we need to rebuild is the walls for protection, to protect the city, and to protect the people, and to protect the temple of God. May God help me and you tonight, that if there's any holes or any barriers that are down in the wall, spiritually speaking, of our lives, how we need to rebuild them spiritually so that Satan and his adversaries don't get to us. That we can protect ourselves as the temple of the living God. As God speaks to our own hearts individually. As God uses our lives to bring glory and honor to His name. And as we begin to rebuild the walls of Jerusalem, God can begin not only to entrust me with things that He wants me to do, as He begins to see me step out by faith and begin the work in my life through faith and saying, Lord, I do have a couple of things in my life that need to be rebuilt. The walls are weak. Nehemiah heard the report and it wasn't really good.
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1: Look at chapter 1, verse 4. Here's what he does. And so it was when I heard these words that I sat down and I began to weep. To weep. What does that speak of? Brokenness in the life of a person. This is not phony. This is a person that has heard the report. A person like Jesus that has compassion. A person that cares. A person that's interested not in himself or herself, but in who? In other people. And when you hear of the reproach and you hear of the great distress, what are we going to do? And what's the first thing that I do? I come before the Lord before I ever get anybody involved. I deal between me and God. And the first thing he did before he went to the king or went to anybody for 4 months, this is what he does. He weeps. He says, I sat down and I wept and I mourned for many days and I was fasting and praying before the God of heaven. Notice that. That's what he did for 4 months. Didn't tell anybody anything. Got the report. Went to his house and began weeping. Look how he prays. And then he said, I pray, Lord God of heaven. He doesn't start out by saying, Lord, the people, they're mourning, they're being distressed, they're being oppressed. No, he starts out by what? By the power and the awesomeness of God, who God is. He doesn't jump right into the request, but he begins here to speak of the greatness and awesomeness of God. You're stepping into the holiest of holies. Listen, you're not talking to your next door neighbor. You're talking to God in a reverent way. You see? So many times when we come to prayer and asking God, we say, okay, God, I want, I need, amen. That's not the way to pray. You see? We need to begin by exalting Him, by glorifying Him, by bringing praise and glory and honor to the Lord. That's what Nehemiah did. I pray, Lord God of heaven, O great and awesome God, you who keep your covenant and mercy with those who love you and observe your commandments. Notice what he says in his prayer. He's reminding God that the only people that he will listen to are those who keep what? His covenant of mercy he's done to those who love God and observe his commandments. You see? That's the rule. This is what God desires. This is what God expects. If you want God to really answer your prayers, do you really love him? And are you keeping his commandments? Are you being obedient to the word of God? You see? I mean, here he's telling us the faithfulness of God, and then my part, obedience to the word of God and loving God. Jesus said to love the Lord your God with everything. Remember, that's the first commandment. And the second commandment, to love your neighbor as yourself. That's what he said. It's really important. Look what he says again. In verses 6 and 7 now, Nehemiah begins with the confession of sin. He's still not asking, what is he doing now? He deals with sin. Sin. Look, acknowledging sin. Why? Because sin hinders our prayers. Sin hinders prayer. Please, let your ear be attentive and your eyes open, that you may hear the prayer of your servant, which I pray before you now, day and night, for the children of Israel, your servants. And notice, and confess the sins of the children of Israel, which we, notice, he's not a Frenchman, but he what? He puts himself with these sinners. He's not excluding himself, saying, they, no, we. We, no self-righteousness here. You see? What is he doing? He's praying to God and asking God to forgive them for their wickedness and to forgive him for his wickedness. Let's clear the books, God. That's what he's praying. Look what he says again. He says, before you now day and night for the children of Israel, your servants, and confess the sins of the children of Israel, which we have sinned against you, both my father's house and I have sinned. Notice that. And I have sinned. Remember in 1 John 1:9, if we confess our sins, he is faithful and just to forgive us for our sins. Sin separates us. And that's why we need confession and repentance. Before we come to God, we need to build it up just like he does here. This is a beautiful model of prayer, the way he's approaching God. And then in verse 7 he says, we have acted very corruptly against you. Nehemiah wasn't corruptly against God, but look at himself. He's sitting there and saying, Lord, I'm just like them. Nehemiah knows that he has sinned against God. We have acted very corruptly against you. And we have not kept the commandments or the statutes nor the ordinances which you commanded your servant Moses back in Deuteronomy, back in Leviticus. You see? Every commandment God gave him.

to your servant Moses, saying, if you are unfaithful, I will scatter you among the nations. Notice, he's reminding them that God said in the book of Deuteronomy 20 through 30, he says, if you, in the first 14 verses, you have all the blessings of God, and then verse 15 of 28, all the way to chapter 30, it's all cursings. All cursings. You read it when you go home. But you know what he's saying here? The reason we got scattered is because we disobeyed you. We broke your law. We didn't keep your commandments. In Leviticus 26, 27 through 45, same thing. We broke your commandments, God. And what happened? We were scattered throughout all the nations because we sinned against you. Verse 9. Notice the promise here of renewal now. But if you, notice the word if, conditional. But if you return to me, now here's what God says, I will work, I will help you, I will heal you, if you return to me. What does that mean? If you repent, there has to be a change of heart, a change of attitude before God can work, or else he won't work. There has to be that change. If you return to me and keep and obey my commandments and do them, underline that word do. Okay? It's not just hearing, it's doing. Doing what God says. He says, though some of you were cast out to the farthest parts of the heavens, yet I will gather them from there and bring them to the place which I have chosen as a dwelling for my name. Well, not only was he speaking prophetically for his time, but he's also speaking prophetically what God already has done, started when? On May 14, 1948, when God brought back the Jews back to Palestine after 2,000 years. Incredible. Look what he says here. Here is the promise that he says. I will what? I will regather you. I will gather them from there and bring them to the place which I have chosen as a dwelling for my name. What place? The place called Jerusalem, the city of God. I will bring you back into fellowship with me if you truly repent. I will bring you back. And then in verse 10, notice Nehemiah's appeal to God. In verse 10 and 11, he says, now, these are your servants and your people, God, whom you have redeemed by your great power and by your strong hand. Isn't that neat? He speaks of what? Redemption. He reminds God, Lord, you redeemed them. You bought them for yourself. Jesus had not even yet died on the cross, but in Egypt, remember what happened? When God says, okay, I'm going to let you guys go after the 10 plagues, the last plague, the angel of death was going to come, and Moses said to the people, take a lamb, kill it. Take the blood and put it on top of the doorpost and on both sides. And when the angel of death comes and begins to kill the firstborn, when he sees the blood, when he sees the cross of blood, he'll go away and he won't kill your firstborn. God redeemed his people. Even as God has redeemed you and me through Jesus Christ. By him coming and dying on the cross for each one of our sins, he has redeemed us completely. And yet here he says, I will redeem them. Notice again how beautiful this is. Verse 10, and now these are your servants and your people whom you have redeemed for by your great power and by your strong hand. And then he says, O Lord, notice now relationship. Back again with God. Here it is. O Lord, I pray, please let your ear be attentive to my prayer of your servant. Notice, Lord, please listen. Please listen. And to the prayer of your servants who desire to fear your name. What does he mean? All those, God, over there in Jerusalem that have it together and are praying. My prayer, their prayer. Lord, God, listen and do something about it. Why? Because they fear your name. The name of Jehovah God, Yahweh, our God. And let your servant prosper this day. Look at that, faith. I pray and grant him mercy in the sight of this man, for I was the king's cup bearer. Lord, speak loud and clear. Knock on the heart of the king and speak to him so that he can speak to me and he can give me permission.

0: to go.
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2: 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Well, Town Hall 2026 this Saturday. 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Jennifer Horn, Nick Shirley, Adam Carolla, Steve Hilton, running for Governor, Larry Elder, Alex Marlowe, Mike Gallagher, Gloria Romeo, Alex Villanueva, our very own Pastor Scott. 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
0: Hey, it's Pastor Scott. I wanted to remind you of something. I am feeling so good because I've dealt with my sleep apnea. There are so many medical conditions that come with that. Dementia, Alzheimer's, heart disease, hypertension, feeling tired all day. And the biggest symptom is snoring. And my snoring is so bad, Christy wanted to kick me out of the room. I needed to do something about it for my health and for my marriage. So I went to go see Dr. Eddie Simon, who has been devoting 30 years of his life to solving these sleep apnea issues. And he created this device that I put in my mouth. It's a miracle device. And I got used to it in the second night, by the way. And it just pulls my jaw forward as I sleep. And what that does is it opens up my air passages. I sleep great. It also stopped the snoring completely. I've got an app that like listens to my snoring all night. I went from snoring most of the night to not snoring at all. Give Dr. Eddie Simon a call. The number is 800-92-SMILE. 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
7: Hello again and welcome as we lift up Jesus with Pastor Dudley Rutherford. I'm Kyle Welch. If you've been searching for a place to be spiritually fed, you have found it. 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This program is part of an outreach ministry from Shepherd Church, located in Los Angeles, California. Our teaching pastor is Dudley Rutherford, and we join him right now with today's message.
8: I've shared this, what I'm getting ready to share before, and it offends some people, and if it offends you, it's okay. I'm not a politically correct pastor. How many of you know that? If you're looking for that place, it's down the street. And again, I've said this before, and some of you might take this wrong. But do you know who kills most white people in this country? Who kills white people in this country? White people. And you know who kills most of the black people in this country? Black people. That's a fact. Do you know who kills most of the Asian people in this country? Asian people. Do you know who kills most Latinos in this country? Other Latinos. Now, I don't care what color you are. I don't care what color I am. We should respect and value all life, regardless of their color. And the problem is, we have raised up a generation of people who don't even know these rules and don't live by these rules. And if we lived by these rules and didn't twist them around, this country would be a better place. Can you say amen? I've said this to you before. Whenever you read something in the Bible that you disagree with, assume that you're wrong and assume the Bible is right. I don't care if it's about lying or adultery or coveting or swearing or worshiping false gods. When God tells you to do something, live according to God's law. The third reason God gave them this silly plan was to bring Israel to the end of themselves. I mean, if this plan works, they can't say, hey, look what I did. If this thing works, the only thing we can say is, look what God did. Israel will realize it's not by our power that these walls fell, it's by God's power. These walls did not fall because of our strength. These walls came down because of God's strength. These walls did not fall down because of our ingenuity. These walls came down because of God's ingenuity. God is sovereign and God is still on the throne. I'm honestly trying to imagine the shock of Joshua when he heard these plans. You want me to do what? And God told him the plans. And Joshua was probably thinking, can we do it in camouflage? God said, no, I want you to be out there in the open. And not only do I want you to be out there in the open, I want you to take your trumpets and shout and play the trumpet so everybody's watching. And Joshua says, Lord, how about, can we wear these t-shirts that say, my parents went to Egypt and all they brought me back was this dumb t-shirt? Because this is the dumbest plan I've ever heard. And God says, that's the plan. Follow it. So now, we're going to see. Because Joshua gets up from the presence of the Lord and he's going to go explain it to the army. Let's see if he twists God's word. Or does Joshua stick to the plan? What do you think he's going to do? He sticks to the plan. Look at verse 6. We'll read through this quickly. So Joshua, everybody say Joshua. Watch how carefully he follows God's plans. Joshua, son of Nun, called the priests and said to them, take up the Ark of the Covenant of the Lord and have seven priests carry trumpets out in front of it. And he ordered the people, advance. March around the city with the armed guard going ahead of the Ark of the Lord. Verse 8, when Joshua had spoken to the people, the seven priests carrying the seven trumpets before the Lord went forward, blowing their trumpets, and the Ark of the Lord of the Covenant followed them. Verse 9, the armed guard marched ahead of the priest who blew the trumpets, and the rear guard followed the ark. All this time the trumpets were sounding. Verse 10, but Joshua had commanded the people, do not give a war cry. Shh, shh, shh. Nobody speak. Don't raise your voices. Shh, shh, shh. Do not say a word until the day that I tell you to shout. And when I tell you to shout, then you're going to shout. But don't shout till I tell you. Verse 11, so he had the ark of the Lord carried around the city, circling it once. And then the people returned to camp and spent the night there. They did this for 6 days and nothing happened. And the people said, this plan is a dud, Dudley. And maybe just like when the Dallas Cowboys lose, which is all the time, and they want to fire the coach when they lose, maybe the people were thinking to themselves, we need a new leader because Joshua, this plan stinks. But Joshua was following God's plan, even if it didn't make sense. And he was leading his people around him to follow this plan as well. Write this down. Humanly speaking, it made zero sense. But divinely speaking, God's plan is perfect. I don't have time to go into this. I wrote a book called Walls Fall Down just on this chapter. I wrote a whole book on what we're reading. And this number 7, I don't have time to go into it today. There's 7 priests, 7 trumpets, 7 days. On the 7th day, 7 laps. The number 7 is God's number. It's the number of perfection. It's not in here by accident. It's a symbolic that God's plan is perfect, even if it doesn't make sense to you. And any time you have to choose between your plans and God's plans, always choose God's plans because God's plans are perfect. Now, number 3, the third point, stay with me. They deliberately obeyed God's plan with perseverance. And what this means is don't ever quit. Don't ever quit. Day number 1, they get up, they walk around these walls. Joshua says, hey, nobody talk. Shh. Shh. Just march. Get back to base camp. Day 2, they get up, they march. Don't anybody talk. Back to base camp. They do it the next day, and the next day, and the next day. And I can hear the Israelites going, this is the dumbest thing ever. This guy is an idiot. Joshua, this is ridiculous. We look like fools. Imagine the Jerichoites inside the walls. They're scared at first, but about the 3rd or 4th day, they start to laugh and mock and jeer and taunt. Joshua presses, don't answer their taunts. Don't say a word. Just keep marching. Keep marching. Stay the course. Stay the course. Stick with the plan. This is God's plan. Look at verse 12. Joshua got up early the next morning, and the priest took up the ark of the Lord. The seven priests carrying the seven trumpets went forward, marching before the ark of the Lord, blowing the trumpets. The armed men went ahead of them, and the rear guard followed the ark of the Lord while the trumpeters kept sounding. Verse 14, so on the second day, they marched around the city once, and they returned to the camp. They did this for 6 days. Boring! But folks, you have to look at this. They were consistent. They were persistent. They were obedient. Someone could have suggested, hey, Joshua, this is day four. We did it once. We did it twice. Third time's a charm. Nothing's happening. Stay the course. Stay the course. Seventh day gets there. Okay, guys, today we're not just marching once. We're going to go around the wall seven times. Seven times? Why, this is more unreasonable than the last instructions you gave us. Normally we just do one lap. Now you want us to do seven laps? Why do we have to do seven laps? Because that's God's plan. Now the lesson is obvious. Write this down. You keep on keeping on. You follow God's plan no matter how strange God's plan is. Somebody offends you, you forgive them. They offend you a second time, you forgive them. The third time they sin against you, you just keep forgiving. Well, how many times do I have to keep forgiving? Well, Jesus said 70 times 7. You just keep forgiving them over and over. I'm not going to do it. You do it. Doesn't make sense. I know it. Just keep forgiving them. By you forgiving them, one day they might understand the forgiveness of God that came into your life. So keep on keeping on. First day of every week, you set that day aside. There's supposed to be one day a week that's holy, that has been set aside for God. You need to get to the house of the Lord and worship the way you worship today. And you need to do it every single week of your life. You say, but I went to church last week. Why do I got to go this week? Because God says the first day of every week belongs to Him. That's why. Well, that doesn't make sense. I don't care if it makes sense to you. That's what God asks us to do. Keep doing it. Take the first dime out of every dollar and just give that. I can't do that. Just try it. Trust in God's plan. Even when it doesn't make sense. Yeah, but I got a lot of problems. Things aren't going my way. They didn't go the way I expected them. I'm kind of tired. I feel like quitting. I got offended. Someone in the parking lot cut me off. Someone hurt me at church. I didn't get my way. I'm going to quit. Don't quit. Jesus said, whoever put his hand to the plow and looks back is not even fit for service in the kingdom of God. Whatever God calls you to do, don't quit. In fact, whatever God calls you to do, do it with all your heart. Because eventually, write this down, eventually you will be victorious. You will. Well, I haven't experienced it yet. That's because you're getting ready to quit. Don't quit. Here's the good verses. Are you ready? Everybody do that. This is the good stuff. On the seventh day, they got up at daybreak. Why so early? Because they got to go seven laps this time. And they marched around the city seven times in the same manner, except on that day, they circled the city seven times. The seventh time around, when the priest sounded the trumpet blast, Joshua commanded his time, and the people, he said, shout, and the people shouted, for the Lord has given you this city. And go down and look with your own eyes at verse 20. What happened down in verse 20? When the trumpet sounded and the people shouted, and at the sound of the trumpet, when the people gave a loud shout, the wall collapsed and every man charged straight in and they took the city. Woo! Listen. Wednesday night, We're in here. Church is packed. Live studio recording. Everybody's excited. I'm getting ready for it to start. It's time to start. And this guy walks off on the stage. I think his name is Tori. Never met him before. Good looking guy. Had a headphone on. And he's the producer. I don't even know if he's saved or not. But we invited him. He's directing all this stuff. And we're getting ready to start. People are ready. Let's go. He goes, hey, before we start the program today, we got to get what's called some live audience shots. And they turned all the cameras on the people. And these cameras cost $20,000 to rent for one day. So if you were here, you're going to be looking good. And here's what he says. He says, all right, here's the first thing I need. I need you to clap softly. Come on. Okay, I want you to clap a medium clap. Clap, come on. Okay. Well, we got to do that one again. Medium. And then he goes, all right, now we need the loudest clap you got. Come on. Okay, good. I thought that was the end. Then he says, all right, we need a light laughter. Ready? Everybody laugh lightly. Come on. This is being recorded too, just so you know. Come on. Come on, light laughter, come on. Keep going until I say stop. And then he said, okay, loud laughter. Come on. I was down here laughing my head off. Then he said, okay, the show hasn't even started yet. But we got to get these shots to edit them in. And then he says, okay, we're gonna do a standing ovation. Are you ready? Wait. Get the lights, cameras. Okay, standing ovation. Let's go. Come on. Good. Don't sit down. Is there any chance that the night before the seventh day that Joshua stood up before the people of Israel and said, hey, let's practice this shouting thing? Is there a chance? Maybe so. I would have done it because you're not very good right now at what we're doing. And God says we got to shout. So, give me a medium shout. Just a medium shout. Come on. Yeah, are the walls going to come down with that? I don't think so. So, let's practice. I want the loudest shout you possibly have. Hold it for about 10 seconds. You ready? Let's go. Shout. Here we go. Hey! Listen, don't write this down. Just listen. Following God's instructions is always better than man's suggestions. Now, please stay with me. Don't leave. There are people who have suggested that the dirt between the bricks was already loose. And that when people were marching, that the vibration of their feet loosened the dirt a little bit more. And that when the people shouted the way you just shouted, that the vibration of their voice is what caused those bricks to come tumbling down. I will tell you that that in itself demands a lot of faith to believe that. Let me tell you what happened that day. It was not the shout of their voices. It was not the jarring of the ground beneath their feet causing those bricks to become loose. And it wasn't even an earthquake. It was God being true to His word to deliver Jericho the way He said He would deliver Jericho. And all over this room, there are racial barriers that need to come tumbling down. There are barriers between husbands and wives that need to come tumbling down. There are barriers between parents and children that need to come tumbling down. There are walls between friends who've become upset with each other that need to be tumbling down. And there's a wall between us and God that needs to come tumbling down. And what you need to do is to get down on your knees and you go to God and you say, God, what is it that you want me to do? Where do you want me to go? What do you want me to do with my life? God, you speak to me. And whatever God tells you to do, and wherever God tells you to go, you get up from your knees and you follow God all the days of your life, doing what He's called you to do. Don't change the plan. Follow His instructions and you will be victorious in this life and the life to come.
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2: Lift Up Jesus, pre-recorded, sponsored by Shepherd Church. 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Tuesday, September 22nd. Pat Scott Show coming up next. 888 LA Talks. Pat Scott Show. 888 LA Talks. I hear that you have got a legendary pastor who actually, a fun fact about this pastor, he actually starred in a film with Jim Caviezel called Bobby Jones, Stroke of Genius. Did you know that?
0: I did not know that, Big.
2: Alistair Big, but he has done acting with Jesus.
0: Yeah.
2: Absolutely. All right. Well, you have Alistair on the show today.
0: He is on the show today, and he's got a brand new book, and it's about the fruit of the Spirit. Great book, an encouraging book about how the Lord wants to supernaturally change you. And
2: beautiful.
0: It's a great book. So we're going to talk about that. We're going to get some testimonies from some people, talk about some good news. And you know what? We're going to talk about the election. It's 6 weeks away. We'll talk about it a little bit, but really in the context of, you know what? The Lord's going to do what he's going to do. And here's some things to pay attention to no matter how it goes. And we'll have some fun with that. And it's going to be a fun day, the Pastor Scott Show.
2: I think the encouragement I would give in that is just we all need to do our due diligence and please vote. We've got to show up and vote this year. I mean, we just have to.
0: And vote all the way down the ballot. You know, if you're like going, well, the national candidates, I don't feel like they're going to do well. The local candidates need your support. The good ones, especially school board, especially things like that. Please do not ignore those candidates.
2: Yeah, Pastor Scott is talking about it next. 888 LA Talks.
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0: 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We talk about issues of the day from a Christian perspective on the Pastor Scott Show. 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
16: The people of our world do not need us to make them feel comfortable about their immoral behavior and rejection of their Creator. Instead, as Peter explains, we are to live in such a way that we will proclaim the excellencies of Him who called you out of darkness into His marvelous light, so that others might see our good deeds and give God all the glory. So Peter's words should provoke us each to ask, do I expect to be different? Am I willing to be different, even if it leads to others speaking against me? Will I love this world enough to be quite unlike this world, that I might point the people of this world towards a better one?
0: That was Alistair Begg. He is the host of Truth for Life, which you can find on this station. He is the author of many books, including his newest book called We Will Be Changed, Nine Inner Glories the Spirit is Cultivating in You. It's a book about the fruit of the Spirit and the encouraging truth that while spiritual growth can sometimes seem slow, God is actually at work changing His people from the inside out. Alistair Begg, welcome back to the Pastor Scott Show.
17: Thank you, Scott. It's always a treat to see you and to chat with you.
0: Well, thank you for being on again, and we're looking forward to you being out here in town, actually. You're going to be in Carlsbad speaking, and you'll be here in Los Angeles at the Basics Conference next week. So we got some good weather planned for you, I think.
17: Thank you so much. I'm looking forward to it.
0: Yeah. Hey, you know what? This is such an incredible subject because I think sometimes people just say people can't change, but a central message for the believer is that actually you can change and you have supernatural help. Let's start with that. I think that's a big deal, right?
17: Yes, a huge deal, because if we get it wrong, it leads to all kinds of difficulties along the way. When we face up to the fact that God is committed from all of eternity to making us increasingly like the Lord Jesus, and when we factor in the fact that in our honest moments we realize that there's a fair disparity between who I am and who Jesus is and what I might become, and the danger in it is that when we realize that God is interested in our character, that we then say, okay, well, what is it I have to do in order to resolve to be better, to become something that I'm not. And so the emphasis of the book is the reminder that God is not prepared to leave us the way we are, and he has given us the Spirit of God in order to make us like the sons of God, so that the impetus for this comes from within rather than from without.
0: You know, as you talk about this, it's something that I feel like lots of Christians, somehow there's a disconnect with the idea of the fruits of the Spirit, and we say things like, I need to work on this, I need to become more patient, I need to have more faithfulness, I need to love more, and I'm going to do a lot of work so that I can do that better. And it seems like we forget the idea that we have help, that we really have the Holy Spirit, you know, with us, who really wants to change us. So, you know, as the old song says, you know, just as I am, but there probably should be another song where we could sing later that says, just as I was.
17: Yeah, no, well, that's true. The just as I am is how we come, and we look back and reflect on what we were. The important thing in this, of course, is that the change is produced in us. It is not produced by us. That, of course, does not mean that we are just simply bystanders where we're sitting on a couch waiting for the change. But it is a wonderful encouragement to me to realize that God is so committed to this that he has provided by the Holy Spirit the resources necessary for us to be increasingly like his son, which, of course, is both an encouragement and a huge challenge.
0: Yeah. You know, a lot of Christians who've been in church for a long time, they think sometimes, I've been following Christ for 20 or 30 years, why am I still struggling with some of the same things? You know, is slow growth, is that evidence that maybe something is wrong with our relationship with the Lord, or is slow growth part of the metaphor of fruit?
17: Well, there's no question that there are cycles in horticulture, in growing anything. And so if we're going to hold true to the analogy, then it's fair for us to recognize that a lot of things are going on in a growth cycle that are not immediately apparent. Therefore, we ought to be recognizing that in ourselves, not using it as an excuse, but at least accepting the fact that the progression of the Christian life is, as someone has said, you know, it's a long obedience in the same direction. Mm. And that what God is doing in us and through us is not in question, even when it doesn't seem to be as progressive as we might hope for it to be. Let's put it that way.
0: Yeah. You know, I think that when we look at it that way, there's a relief that the Holy Spirit is producing fruit. But if the Holy Spirit is doing that work, what am I supposed to do? You know, where do I fit into that process in God's work?
17: Well, when Paul writes to the Philippians, although this book is from Galatians, but he says, work out your own salvation with fear and trembling, for it is God who is at work in you both to will and to do of his good pleasure. So the Christian life in Jesus, the work of the Spirit, is to enable us to become what we are, not to become something that we are not, so that Romans 8:28, everybody knows that God is at work for the good of all those who love him, have been called according to his purpose. And then in 29, immediately says, and those whom he's called, he has predestined to be conformed to the image of his son, that the good towards which God is working is that ultimate good, that those who once were separated from him and living in another kingdom altogether have been transferred into this new kingdom and are now being made like their elder brother, namely Jesus.
0: That, I think, is very encouraging to people that the Lord's doing that. You're listening to the Pastor Scott Show. My guest is Alistair Begg. He has a brand new book. It's called We Will Be Changed, 9 Inner Glories the Spirit is Cultivating in You. You can get that book now at truthforlife.org, truthforlife.org. That's the ministry website of the Truth for Life program, which you can hear daily on this station. You know, as in your book, you give an illustration about a toaster, one of my favorite appliances, the idea that, you know, you still have to turn the toaster on, but the power doesn't come from that. Talk about that a little bit and how that relates in our life. Where'd you come up with that idea? Because can you also say that you're a Cuisinart or you're toaster oven? There's probably a variety of things. Yeah. Air fryer would be the modern one.
17: Yeah, the toaster analogy.
0: Yeah.
17: Well, I mean, it's you press the button in your car, but you're not generating the power. But without pressing the button, you just sit in your car stationary or turn the key, whatever else it is. So that God has provided the Spirit to it quicken and enable us. He has also provided means whereby that conformity to the image of His Son is set forward, so that, for example, we're not called to grow in grace and in a knowledge of the Lord Jesus in isolation from everybody else, so that the process of growth is, if you like, while it's individual, it's also communal, that the fruit, the cultivation of growth. I mean, we have trees in our yard, and every so often they come and charge you a lot of money. And I say, "What? I didn't see anything there at all. What were you doing?" And they say, "Well, no, we are they're nutrients, nutrients." Well, I got to take them at their word. Right. But I suppose if the trees fall over and die, then I shouldn't have trusted them. But if there is fruitfulness, then perhaps we can attribute it to that. Now, do the nutrients engender that? No, they stimulate it, but the work of growth is up and beyond that, and the same is true in the Christian life. But I've forgotten about the toaster, actually, to tell you the truth. Yeah.
0: Go ahead. Oh, you forgot about it.
17: Yeah.
0: I like the car one, too, except in California, they're going to take away the engine and give us pedals out here pretty soon, so we will have to do something.
17: Yeah.
0: The book is basically about the fruit of the Spirit. Would it be right to say that?
17: Yeah, absolutely. And notice it's the fruit. That is one indivisible fruit, not the fruits, plural.
0: Right. And I think that's an important point, because I think sometimes we treat the fruit of the Spirit like gifts of the Spirit, I can pick and choose which ones I want. I like faithfulness, but self-control, not for me.
17: Yeah.
0: We can't
17: do
0: that.
17: I think that's the pretty standard. And that's why it's important that we pay attention to our Bibles when we read them. And the fact that that is one of the most obvious misstatements in Christian parlance. I mean, 9 people out of 10 will refer to the fruit in plural terms, as if somehow or another, as God apportions out the gifts, He does so variously, He doesn't give us all the same. Mm. And so they just, without checking, they assume, well, hey, it must be the same in terms of the fruit. But actually, that's not the case, which is both encouraging and at the same time challenging.
0: Yeah.
17: because if I want to go for, well, I'm not good on kindness, but I'm making a real stab, at faithfulness.
0: Right. I've actually preached that, and you do see some people where that dawns on them all of a sudden, because they were pretty happy with the fact that they were good at a couple of them and a couple of them it's for somebody else.
17: Yeah.
0: And now I have to do them all.
17: Well, that's the same way they treat the Ten Commandments, It's like an examination where 4 out of 10 are to be attempted, The other 6, you just choose 4 you want to have a go at.
0: That's right. You did fairly well there. The S, the plural S, it matters if fruit of the Spirit, also the book of Revelations, lots of people are looking for that. And there's really just one.
17: Yeah.
0: Yeah.
17: Yeah.
0: Alistair Begg is my guest, and his new book is about the fruit of the Spirit, and We Will Be Changed, which I love that title because it really encourages us that we can change. 9 inner glories the Spirit is cultivating in you, which is the right word there, because you have to cultivate fruit, right? Just like your gardeners, assuming they're actually doing it. We live in a culture that talks a lot about happiness and fulfillment and wellness and those kinds of things. But a fruit of the Spirit is not happiness, it's joy. Let's talk about that. What's the difference between Christian joy and happiness?
17: Well, I mean, the way it's often stated is that happiness is happenstance. It depends on what's happening. If good things are happening, then we're happy. If bad things are happening, then we're unhappy, which is generally the case. But when we encounter joy as something that is the byproduct of the work of the Spirit of God in us, then we have every reason to assume that this is something that is deeper, more lasting, and far more vibrant than simply the ebb and flow of whether our golf score was good or was not so good, whether it rained or whether it didn't rain. So that joy, I tell the story of a lady who was a nurse, and she had encountered a fellow who had was suffering from an inoperable brain tumor. And when the nurse went through the process in the morning and entering things into her chart, she wrote in the chart, Mr. X was inexplicably joyful today. And she wrote that as a slur. Because she couldn't understand why this man who was so close to death could be joyful. She didn't understand the distinction between true Christian joy and the nature of happiness. And so joy is, and I think we worked through a few of these things. I'm just looking. Joy is experienced when my conscience accuses me, but I know that Jesus, the Son of God, has forgiven me. Joy is experienced when I'm aware of my failures, but I know that my sin has been washed clean and I've been given the righteousness of Christ and so on. In other words, joy faces the issues head on. It's not that we manage to, go 1,000 feet above the turbulence and there is joy, but that even in the turbulence there is joy. You know, the old hymn writer talks about, oh, joy that seeketh me through pain. Mm. That this is a dimension. I mean, how do we explain, Christian martyrdom? Mm. It doesn't meet any of the requirements of a superficial expectation of 21st century Christianity. I mean, that's where a kind of gospel that suggests that we're in this for all this good stuff, and there is no place for suffering, can't possibly be the gospel at all.
0: That's right.
17: And we need a joy that takes on the loss of loved ones, a joy that takes on the cancer diagnosis, and a love that continues to express itself with initiative when we are on the receiving end of vitriol and harsh judgments by people. This is something that is not natural. It's supernatural. That's why it's called fruit.
0: Yeah.
17: And the fruit of the Spirit. Yeah.
0: My guest is Alistair Begg. His new book is called We Will Be Changed, 9 Inner Glories the Spirit is Cultivating in You. It's a book on the fruit of the Spirit. You know, you mentioned love, and when we talk about love in the context of the fruit of the Spirit, and then you put it in the context of the vitriol that you might receive and those kinds of things, how do you factor in love with respect to all of the rest of the fruit?
17: Well, I think in it, although love stands, as it were, on its own, it is, if you like, the seedbed of all the other elements. I mean, love is expressed in faithfulness, it's expressed in self-control. Love wants to defend itself, wants to reach out in aggression, on the receiving end of aggression. And so a love that is able to be faithful in the face of the absence of that or whatever else it might be is the love of God expressed in Jesus for us, so that the forgiveness that we know in Jesus is then the forgiveness that is to be ours, expressed to those who don't deserve our forgiveness any more than we did. So I think I like to think of it as all these other things. If they were all mixed in, I suppose you could mix one or two of them together, but you couldn't mix any of them without the presence of love.
0: Yeah. You know, the purpose of our growth, it's not just for us, right? That the Lord is doing this work in us for the greater mission of the kingdom of God. How should we view the fruit of the Spirit in this way?
17: Well, just as you've expressed it, I mean, we're such a me-oriented generation that we're asking, you know, so why would I even get this book? What is there in it for me? You know, what is this going to do for me? Well, I don't know if I know the answer to that question, but I do know this, that Jesus said a staggering thing to his followers in the Sermon on the Mount. He said to them, you are the light of the world. Not you need to be the light of the world, but you are the light of the world. Pause. Are you kidding me, Jesus?
0: Right.
17: Like, we are the light of the world. I thought you were the light of the world. Yeah, I am the light of the world, but my light now is shone through your eyes, is expressed through where your feet go, is conveyed to people through the tenderness and gentleness of your hands, and so on. Well, so then, well, that's something

0: Truth for Life.
1: Or Amazon. Yeah.
2: Wherever books are sold, but truthforlife.org is a great resource for getting this brand new book, We Will Be Changed. Before we go, real quick, you're coming out to California. You're going to be speaking at a church in Carlsbad this weekend. Is that right?
1: Yes, all being well. They have three morning services, and I have the privilege of speaking at each of them.
2: The Mission Church.
1: I believe that's what it's called, the Mission Church.
2: Well, I Googled it. If it's not, then a lot of people are going to go there asking where Alistair is. But, that'll be a blessing for that church. All these people showed up today to hear. And also the Basics Conference is right here in Los Angeles. You can go to basicsconference.org. That's on September 29th and 30th at Crossroads Community Church here in Valencia. Alistair Begg, thanks for joining me again on the Pastor Scott Show. It's always great to see you.
1: Scott, it's a privilege always. Thank you very much for the opportunity.
2: All right. God bless you. 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
10: You know, Ronald Reagan believed self-government required something that government could never replace: responsibility in the hands of the people. In his 1981 inaugural address, Reagan warned against the idea that America had become too complicated to be governed by its citizens. Reagan asked, "If no one among us is capable of governing himself, then who among us has the capacity to govern someone else?" For Reagan, limited government was not about having no government. It was about remembering where responsibility begins: with individuals, families, communities, and the people themselves. Because when government assumes every responsibility, citizens gradually surrender their own. Self-government asks more of us than dependence ever will. And freedom requires a people willing to govern themselves before asking government to do it for them.
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7: First, I want to thank my Lord and Savior, Jesus Christ, for the opportunity and the incredible career I have. God bless me with opportunities far beyond what I deserve. My faith has guided me throughout my life and career. I am incredibly grateful for every blessing he has provided me.
6: Who do you think that was? That was Albert Pujols, the baseball great who was being inducted into the St. Louis Cardinals Hall of Fame. He'll be in the actual Hall of Fame as soon as he's eligible one day. Played for the Dodgers for a while. I did not know he was that outspoken with his faith, or I forgot if I knew at some point. But you know what? It's amazing to go to that kind of a ceremony and to be that blunt about your faith. And, you know, I wanted to hear in your life, how are you growing in your faith? We just had Alistair Begg on and his new book about being changed. They will be changed. That is something I think that we often don't talk about as much as we should, because we tend to celebrate people who come to Christ, who come forward in an altar call at church maybe, or accept Christ in your small group, or often today it's online. You know, people find a good person that they're hearing the gospel from and accept Christ. There's lots of different ways that that happens. And most people, it's with somebody they know. Maybe you brought them to church. That's when they came forward. And we celebrate that, and we should. But, you know, the Christian life is a long life for most of us, right? We're going to go through life, and God doesn't just bring us right to heaven right away where we're made perfect. Instead, he leaves us here with the Holy Spirit to help us to change. So what's the change in your life? I want to pick up on that, because I think it's important to share that, because it's encouraging to each other that God is changing us. And it's also a good question to ask, how is God changing me when it comes to the fruit of the Spirit? So give me a call, 888-528-2557, 888-528-2557. Where have you seen God change you in your Christian walk, in particular related to the fruit of the Spirit? Love, joy, peace, patience, kindness, goodness, faithfulness, gentleness, self-control. How have you changed since you came to the Lord? How long did it take you? Yeah, I've known people who have come to Christ and they seem to instantly change. I knew a guy who, he worked at the FAA, Federal Aviation Administration, if you weren't quite aware of, you know, that. I think people probably know what the FAA is, but you know how to spell it out? That's how it works. Anyway, he was known as somebody who was definitely not a Christian by the way he acted. You didn't really have to ask. You didn't have to wonder. He wasn't one of those people who seems like a nice guy. You say, I wonder if they go to church somewhere. No, everybody figured he didn't. He got saved. Now, this particular guy, he changed overnight. His attitude changed. He used to smoke heavily and drink heavily. He quit cold turkey, and it worked for him. I mean, that's not usual that it happens that fast, but it did. And you know what? A whole bunch of guys got saved in that outfit after that. And I think that the Lord just did something incredibly miraculous with him, and it led to other people getting saved. That's a pretty cool story. But for most of us, you know, maybe we grew up in the church. Maybe we have been in church for a long time. Maybe we used to understand and see the change in our life, but maybe we drop that. I think it's really important to recognize and acknowledge the fruit in our life. Fruit grows. And sometimes it grows so slowly you don't really notice until there's actually been a big change. And or maybe you look back and you didn't realize, you know what, I didn't know that I was growing. But I look back 5 years, I look back 10 years, and it turns out I actually grew. The Lord has done something. What's your story in growing in the world of the fruit of the Spirit? 888-528-2557. 888-528-2557. Oscar in Baldwin Park, welcome to the Pastor Scott Show.
8: 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Thank you for taking my call.
6: Hi, Oscar.
8: Yeah, well, just on the topic, Pastor Scott, I just, you know what, I listen to your show all the time, call in a few times and everything like that, and I enjoy your show, and I have to share this. I recently, just a week ago, I felt like I truly let Christ into my heart. I call up one of my, when I have struggles or, like, you know, I'm going through something, I'm, you know, whatever, I call up the Billy Graham prayer line. That helps me out a lot. Yeah, that helps me out. I have somebody say a prayer for me and stuff like that. And I was trying to share some stuff with, I had got a woman, I'll tell you real quick, my addiction, I struggle with sex addiction. And I was, I had a prayer, I got a woman, said, you know what, maybe you should talk to a man. I had a good pastor from like Alabama, so that gave me a call like a week ago, and he broke it down so good for me. And he finally told me, it's not about your mind. It's not about your mind. You got to let Christ into your heart. You have to invite him into your heart to come in and change your heart, you know? We talked for like a half an hour on the phone. Very helpful, and I felt it. I felt it. And I've been, you know, it's been almost tomorrow's a week. He had me write down a piece of paper. He's all, this Wednesday, the time. He's all, this is the day I let Christ into my heart. Put it in your Bible, and you leave it there, and, you know, you start to change. And he gave me a rundown. Read the first chapters of John. He's all, read the Psalms, the Proverbs, all that stuff. I've been doing that, and I feel a change. You know, I still struggle with, you know, with certain things, but. You know, I've been praying a lot more, reading my Bible. You know, I went to I go to Victory Outreach Church. I don't know if you're familiar with that church.
6: Yeah.
8: I go there. I feel a change. I do feel a change, and I still got my work cut out for me. But just doing that, I'm trying to let go of anger and stuff like that. And one thing I've been more than anything is I've been reflecting on the wrongs that I've done. Instead of blaming other people, all this and that. I've really been reflecting more what the wrongs that I've done, and I've been feel like I've been like sad about it, but I, at the same time, like something comes into me right away, says, you know what, trust me, which is Jesus, you know, trust me, trust me. Things are gonna work out, things are gonna be okay, just trust me, you know, trust. I listen to Charles Stanley a lot. He did this radio show, this station, 99.5 House. I listen to it all the time, and you know, I'm just right now. I'm fresh in my walk right now, and I have these struggles sometimes. Like earlier, I was really like down and stuff about certain things. You know, I'm not home because through my sex addiction, it's really ruined my family life. You know, there's a lot of things between me and the mother.
6: Yeah.
8: You know, I pray to God. You know, don't curse my children and stuff like that. And I'm just, you know, so I get down sometimes, but then I got that hope. You know, that faith that, you know, just I like God's trying to just trust me. You know, you're coming to me. You know, just trust me. You know, things will be all right. Just turn away from your sin now. Let it go. Put it behind you. You know. So that's where I'm at right now, Pastor Scott. I just wanted to share that.
6: You know, Oscar, I think that's amazing. I'm so happy for you with that. And you know, as we're talking about the fruit of the Spirit, this is how God is working with you supernaturally, right? That's, I think, some of the points. We think I have to develop self-control because of my SA or whatever it is you're dealing with, right? Have to do this. And you know what? Yeah. You need to push the button, right, and let Jesus into your heart. But the Holy Spirit is going to grow you in self-control, is going to grow you in peace. And part of that is recognizing that you're forgiven and you can move forward and begin to repair things, right? I mean, that is such a great testimony. Oscar, I really appreciate you sharing, and congratulations on following the Lord. And
8: thank you, Pastor Stuff.
6: And what a good shout out, you know, not just for our station, which we appreciate, but the Billy Graham organization. And what do you say, a guy in Alabama or Arkansas somewhere calling you back?
8: Pastor Bob, some pastor in Alabama. Man, we related so good, man. Like, you wouldn't believe. And he told me about his struggles and stuff like that. He came to the Lord, and he's a pastor, older man. I'm guessing in his 60s, 70s, something like that. But oh, and just good, man. I call it to all listeners out there. You know, if you're down, call up the Billy Graham Prayer. It's a 24/7 prayer line. You can call up and, you know, whatever you're going through, just say a prayer for, you know, they'll say a prayer for you, you know, if, you know, or if you pray for somebody, you're angry at somebody, they'll say a prayer for them, yeah.
6: And you might get somebody named Bob in Alabama who was born for the purpose of your phone call. I mean, that's just an incredible thing. Oscar, thank you for calling the Pastor Scott Show and sharing that. 888-528-2557. That's good stuff right there. 888-528-2557. How have you grown? How have you grown in the fruit of the Spirit? 888-528-2557. 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
9: Hey, Pastor. Nice to hear your voice. Always love your show. I can't get enough of it. I love it that I, when I'm driving and I get to hear you, it just makes my whole day.
6: Well, so, thank you.
9: Thank you. Thank you so much for your service. I would just say that, you know, where I've really noticed it the most in my life is my desire to please God. Like, I was very selfish before, very selfish person, very self-consumed, you know, always thinking about myself, always. And I think what, you know, like the love that I have for the Lord is now in front of my selfishness. And so He just changed the desires of my heart that I want to please Him and I want to love other people. And that's where I really see it. And because of that, He constantly puts me around people that normally I wouldn't interact with because, say, they, you know, they get on my nerves or I'm like, oh, I wouldn't be friends with them. But He always reminds me, no, you know, I'm putting them in your path for a reason. And so when I actually focus on them and show them the love of the Lord, like the Lord works. Like, he's brought my daughter's father to Christ after He brought me to Christ, and he was a heroin addict, and, you know, we were both really messed up individuals. And so, you know, I see when our heart softens for the Lord, how He uses us to bring other people to Him. And so we could be a witness, not just in our life, but to talk about Him. You know, I talk about Him because I love Him so much. I'm always talking about the Lord. That's the one thing I've noticed. How you know if somebody loves Jesus, they talk about Him.
6: Yeah.
9: They're talking about Him, just how people talk about other stuff they like. So I would say that, and my humility and my desire to be, like, to have headship over me, whether it's from a pastor or another male leader. Before I was, like, really, you know, against kind of male leadership. I was, you know, a real kind of feminist at heart. And just He changed my whole understanding of everything. So I can say, you know, the fruit of the Spirit, I see it, but I also see it because I'm in the Word a lot. Like, I spend, like the other gentleman that calls, like, I fill my ears, my time constantly, whether I'm at work, whether I'm getting home from work or whatever, instead of the other stuff. And so by being in the Word and reading it, meditating on it, going to church, doing acts of service, like, you know, He says, walk in the Spirit and you won't sin.
6: That's right.
9: So when we're walking in the Spirit, we're in the Spirit.
6: Asia,
9: and then God's
6: coming,
9: working through it.
6: Yeah, coming up on a break. It's so good to hear this. And in the context of the fruit of the Spirit, you've been growing in goodness. You've been growing in faithfulness. You're growing in kindness. All of those things that, as we're expressing, and that's what I want to hear from people, is how are you growing in the fruit of the Spirit? Right now, 888-528-2557, 888-528-2557. 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
3: You know, we went through Genesis, so that's awesome. But really, I just finished First Kings, getting into Second Kings, and really just learning about Solomon and how he was so wise and how he was on top of the world. But you know, when you're on top of the world and everything's going great, if you lose what's important, which is God, you know, you kind of lose everything. And so no matter how good or bad I do, I make sure I give glory to God.
4: Amen.
3: And I make sure that every day I pray and just, like I said, give glory to him, because everything we have here is for him, and you just got to keep that in mind.
5: That's awesome.
2: That was the great Dodger Mookie Betts. Mookie Betts at Faith and Family Night. It's really a daytime thing, though, it sounds like, giving his testimony this weekend. And, you know, we're talking about our spiritual growth and how we grow in the context of the fruit of the Spirit. So not how you came to Christ at some point, but how have you grown in the areas of fruit of the Spirit? Love, joy, peace, patience, kindness, gentleness, self-control. I think I skipped a couple of them. Love, joy, peace, patience, kindness, goodness, faithfulness, gentleness, and self-control. I knew I missed one in there somewhere. If you think about that, part of that is peace, that he is able to, you know, as a baseball player, there's so much that's in your head, right? You get in a bad headspace. There's been a couple of players on teams this year who I think have had that problem. And if you can't get out of it, you're in a lot of trouble. Everybody goes through a slump, those kinds of things. But something where he's demonstrating his growth is that he trusts God either way and gives God the glory either way. How have you grown in your faith when it comes to the fruit of the Spirit? 888-528-2557. Mark in Northridge, welcome to the Pastor Scott Show.
6: Hey, Pastor Scott.
2: Hi, Mark.
6: So in recent years, I would say the past 3 years, I have been growing in leaps and bounds in my maturity. But I guess you could say I've had my seasons. There's prior to that, the first 10 years of me as a born again Christian was, I would say, very slow growth.
2: Mm-hmm.
6: So much so that even my becoming born again was a drawn out birth, if you will.
2: Yeah,
6: for me,
2: I understand that.
6: And I can't tell you when I became born again. Honestly, I could give you like the time that I think around the time it happened, but I can't give you a date. It was that slow. The imagery that I could tell people is how my grandma cooks crabs. When she cooks crabs, she doesn't put the live crabs in a boiling pot of water. She puts them in a big pot of cool water and turns on the heat ever so slowly. And next thing you know, the live crabs just turn red and they didn't even try to jump out. Because if you try to put live crabs in the boiling water, they'll just jump out.
2: Right.
6: Right. And so basically that was me. I just realized over and over again when I just realized I'm more patience now. Wait a minute. Why am I less lustful? You know, I just realized it. The biggest thing for me was my patience. So
2: yeah.
6: I had really bad road rage to the point where I would really ram people's cars on the freeway.
2: Wow.
6: You know?
2: Yeah.
6: And that was really bad. And I just realized one day, wow, I don't have road rage, you know? And I'm just like, when I get cut off, I'm like, God bless you. You know, when I get cut off, God bless your soul.
2: Yeah.
6: It's so amazing. I didn't even realize it. So...
2: That's a great story, you know, and I think that that's where a lot of people, I think that sometimes we don't even think about this as believers. I think that we have to take a moment, and that's what I want people to do today, and just look back and say, how have I changed in these areas of the fruit of the Spirit? Because obviously you're growing in self-control, right? But I think also because you're able to even say, hey, God bless you. And it's more than you just don't do something that you used to do. So you definitely have self-control, but you're also growing in gentleness. You're growing in, right, in goodness. See, the fruit of the Spirit, the Holy Spirit is working on all of those things in us at the same time. It's just that some of us need more self-control and we need more peace, or we need more of one or the other at any particular time. I think that's a great testimony, and it proves that the Lord can change you.
6: Mm-hmm. And also in recent years, like I said, my faith is growing rapidly, and I'm consumed by it now. Wherever I go in my mind, I have to do this unto the Lord, wherever I am. And I'm at work. Matter of fact, today I invited one friend at work to, if he would go through a book by MacArthur, which titled Fundamentals of Faith. And I asked him,
2: work.
6: I had 12 people at work.
2: Yeah.
6: And it's a mixture of people. It's a mixture of people that's committed that they're going to do it with me, with the group. Now one person turned into a class. So now I got to get the teacher's guide.
2: How long have you known some of those people that you work with?
6: A lot of them for almost 20 years. I would say half of them, I would say maybe 3 years.
2: So some of those people, they knew you when you were more likely to ram their car on the way home than invite them to a Bible study.
6: Yes, some of them partied with me.
2: Ah. You know, so this is, I think, this is so important, because why is God doing this in your life? For sure, some of it is to protect you and other people on the Southern California freeways right now. Right? I mean, that's part of it, right? That's good. But I'll tell you what you just told me is so crucial to our growth, because I think that maybe your friends, your coworkers, maybe they would express this or maybe they wouldn't, but somewhere deep down, somewhere in their own mind, they're looking at you, Mark, and saying, that guy has changed over all these years. And it has to be a miracle. I'm going to go to his Bible study.
6: I've said it, and I've told him that, it's a miracle. You know me back then, and I've changed. You know this, so it's a miracle.
2: And I think that's a place where people need to understand that the fruit of the Spirit, you know, if God just wanted you to be perfected now, well, you would just go right to heaven. Right, you're never going to have all those things as well as you will in heaven. But God is doing this now because the reason that you were born and the reason you're saved, Mark, is those people that are seeing your life and saying, I want what he's got.
6: Mm-hmm.
2: And that's why we grow. That is why we grow. Mark, thanks for calling the Pastor Scott Show. 888-528-2557, Pastor Scott Show. 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Follow us on the socials at Pastor Scott Show. We're talking about the fruit of the Spirit, and how have you grown in the fruit of the Spirit in your Christian walk? Maybe it's something you noticed over time. Maybe just today you're looking back going, you know what? I've really changed. Mark's story is incredible. I don't know that most people are going to have something that dramatic, but wherever God has placed you, he has placed you in a place where the people that you work with, or maybe they're people you go to school with, maybe they're people you just hang out with for some other reason. They could be in your apartment complex, or they're, you know, in your dad's group or mom's group or in a social club you're a part of, wherever you go, and people get to know you, actually, your purpose in life really is to let other people know about Jesus, not just in the words that you use if you have the opportunity to share the gospel, but in the way your life is. And when people know you long enough to see your character for who you are, when people see that over a period of time you've really changed, I think that's very impactful, because many people are cynical about the idea that anybody can change. And nobody's perfect, and we all will still struggle. But isn't that a powerful thing? This is why, by the way, we should grow spiritually. Because if you think that your purpose in life is simply to grow closer to Christ for your own purposes, that's not it. Because if that was it, if that was your only purpose in your Christian walk, well, then God should just take you to heaven now. Because you're never going to get that good as you will once you're in glory. No, you have a purpose in this life to grow, to become more like Jesus, to be sanctified, to use a theological term. But what God is doing in your life, that purpose isn't just for you. That purpose is for the people that God has placed in your life. I think it's on purpose. I think that God has placed Mark in that business with those people for 20 years so that over a period of time, they will see him develop self-control, him develop peace, him develop love, him develop kindness. And you heard him. It didn't happen overnight. It happened over time. He said it took him a long time to even accept Christ, and now it's taken him a long time to even grow. But when you take a snapshot of that for 20 years, that's what God's doing in our life. That's what the fruit of the Spirit is, and it's supernatural. And that's something to understand, is that God is not asking you to develop your own love, joy, peace, patience, kindness, goodness, faithfulness, gentleness, self-control, and one day you'll get a scorecard. He's saying, no, I'm going to do that in you. And if you are a follower of Christ, then I would look at those areas in your life to see what he's doing and where you need to let him in and allow him to grow you in those areas, not just for your own benefit, but for the benefit of people around you. That's how the Lord works. What a great testimony. 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We'll be back as the Tuesday edition of the Pastor Scott Show continues live. 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
1: 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We talk about issues of the day from a Christian perspective. Let's go to number three.
2: The short answer is we can finish the work of President Obama and pass a public option so that every single American has access to the health care they deserve. Because healthcare is a human right. It is not a privilege. I just, since we are in church, and because I said BS earlier, if you read our scriptures, if you read the New Testament, what does Jesus spend most of his time doing? It's not, well, you already know. Okay. It's not preaching. It's not teaching. It is healing. Healing the sick. And in Matthew 25, scripture says that's how we will be judged and how we will be saved. By healing the sick, by feeding the hungry, by welcoming the stranger, by visiting the prisoner.
1: That is Texas Senate candidate James Tallarico sharing a whole bunch of stuff there about his faith and how he intertwines that with politics from his left-wing agenda. Let me ask you this question. From a spiritual standpoint, how much of that was right, biblically speaking? Anybody want to guess? We can talk about that here in a minute, but he says a lot of stuff. And the election, by the way, is 6 weeks from today, 6 weeks from today, and 2 weeks from today, you're going to get your ballot. So really, the fact is that the election 2026 midterms in California and elsewhere begins 2 weeks from today. 2 weeks from today, every registered voter is going to get a ballot here in California, the quick and the dead. Also, some dogs. Everybody's going to get a ballot. And, you know, I was thinking about this from a standpoint of, hey, where is the country going and what does it mean if the parties change in the Congress, which is very super likely in the House, and it's becoming more and more likely in the Senate if you're not paying attention. But you never know. There's some different ways of looking at it. There's a whole lot of weirdness this year. This year is just, I want to say it's just completely unprecedented when it comes to the type of candidates that we have and the different things that people say and where that could lead the country depending on who wins and where.
3: These people are crazy.
1: It's a big deal, but I wonder if it worries you and how you view whatever results are even as a believer. Maybe you're just now kind of getting on board with this whole idea here of the election coming on. But, you know, when I was thinking about this, there's two thoughts that I've had. One is if a guy like Tallarico wins, well, he's going to provide an awful lot of conversation, I think, for this show because of those comments that he made. And that can actually be really good for us. Now, for the record, what he said there is wrong. It's not accurate. I'm going to play that again. And he says a lot of things that are wrong and actually easy to go and figure out it's wrong, which I'm finding out to be more and more amazing. But that gives us an opportunity to actually understand our Bibles better, to understand our faith better. And I want to put that in the perspective of sometimes when elections come around, you know, whoever the winners are or the losers are have a different attitude about it. The winners think, you know what, everything is right in the world and therefore I can go back to not paying attention. And then whoever the losers are, sometimes they just think all is lost and what in the world am I going to do? And I want to remind us that no matter what happens, you know, there nothing is ever all lost when you are a follower of Jesus. It is all according to plan. Jesus is not going to look down, and if James Tallarico, for example, gets elected, he's not going to say, how in the world did that guy get elected? If he doesn't get elected, he's not going to look down and say, James Paxton, that guy's got a lot of problems. How in the world did that guy, Ken Paxton, how in the world did that guy get elected? He's the Republican candidate who's got a lot of problems. You know, in that race, you got two very, very, very flawed candidates, for the state. This is President Trump, endorsing Ken Paxton. I got a kick out of this. This is number 10.
3: We're going to go to Texas and work for Ken Paxton, who's a great guy. I mean, so Ken Paxton, you might not like the way he dresses. And I say this, it's so insulting to him, but I might as well say it. You might not like the way he looks. You might not love his look. You might not love his television interviews. But he was the best attorney general in the country, perhaps. He was one of the best in the entire country. And that speaks a lot louder than the suit he's wearing that doesn't look so great, or than anything, frankly. He was maybe the best attorney, and everybody admits it. He was a great attorney general in Texas.
1: Now that is a, that's a heck of an endorsement right there from the president, who, and I, it makes me laugh because I think he looks at Paxton, who does look kind of frumpy a lot of the time. It just does. And Trump's attitude is, I'm giving you my endorsement and you're in a tough race and you got a lot of problems and you dress like that. Politics is just the weirdest thing, right? This is coming. I don't know what's going to happen. We're going to talk about it here, and there's, it is obviously a time that we need to vote. So I want to talk about a couple of things. I want to talk about, number one, there is so much religious conversation happening in this election. I've just never seen it before where it's like this. And an awful lot of it is wrong. There's wrong stuff on all sides. But the biggest one is Tallarico. I'm going to play that number three here again, and just to go through it to finish that off. And then another thought. Where you at when it comes to these elections? 888-528-2557. 888-528-2557. Number three again.
2: The short answer is we can finish the work of President Obama and pass a public option so that every single American has access to the health care they deserve. Because health care is a human right. It is not a privilege. I just, since we are in church, and because I said BS earlier, if you read our scriptures, if you read the New Testament, what does Jesus spend most of his time doing? It's not, well, you already know. Okay. It's not preaching. It's not teaching. It is healing, healing the sick. And in Matthew 25, scripture says that's how we will be judged and how we will be saved, by healing the sick, by feeding the hungry, by welcoming the stranger, by visiting the prisoner.
1: Now, see, that's a, there's a whole lot of stuff there. He says that Jesus spent most of his time healing rather than teaching. That's very difficult to sustain if you've read your New Testament. Gospels about Jesus. Certainly Jesus healed regularly, happened a lot, and they matter. It matters a lot. The healings that Jesus accomplishes in the New Testament, they demonstrate his compassion for sure, but they also function as signs authenticating who he is and announcing the arrival of God's kingdom. But this is how Jesus describes his mission. Mark 1:38, after healing many people, the disciples tell Jesus, everyone is looking for him. Jesus responds, this in Mark 1:38, let us go somewhere else to the nearby villages so I can preach there also. That is why I have come. I mean, that's pretty different than what Tallarico is saying here. The message of Jesus, the things that he is teaching, he is coming here to tell people how to be saved. All right. Luke 4:43, I must proclaim the good news of the kingdom of God to the other towns also, because that is why I was sent. Mark 1:14-15, the kingdom of God has come near. Repent and believe the good news. You know, when we as believers talk about believing in Jesus and believing in him for everlasting life, it's not saying we believe that he healed some people. It's we believe, yes, that he healed some people, but we also believe what he preached, that he and the Father are one, that no one comes to the Father but by me, that I am the way, the truth, and the life, Jesus said. See, that is what the ministry is about. And so, yes, Jesus does miracles frequently, and healing is a lot of it. That validates his message, right? I have the ability to do this, and now you need to hear what I say. So Jesus didn't heal instead of preaching the gospel, which I think is unfortunately what's said there. His healing ministry accompanied and authenticated his proclamation of the kingdom. And then Tallarico says that's how we're all saved. It kind of depends on what he means, but if he means that acts of mercy earn salvation, that also can't be sustained with the Gospels or the New Testament. Saved by grace, Ephesians 2 tells us. Saved by grace through faith, right? Not by works. We're created for good works. So being with people and caring for them definitely matters. Christians need to feed the hungry. Christians need to care for the sick. Christians need to welcome vulnerable people and care for them. And it can be done within the bounds of the law, or change laws if they're not righteous. There are so many things that Christians can do, but none of those things are there to purchase salvation from Christ. Christ gives us salvation. Whoever believes in him, John 3:16 says. John 5:24, whoever hears Christ and believes has eternal life. This is really important. The work of God, Jesus says in John 6, is to believe in the one he has sent. There's just one verse after another. It's really important. Now, Tallarico, what he's doing is he's politicizing the scriptures for his own purposes. Both sides can do that. You know, Pete Hegseth last week was talking about using Isaiah passage, here I am, send me, talking about joining the military. A lot of people object to that because it's about sending people to do the Lord's work. Now, you might be called into the military by God. That might be God's plan for your life, and you could probably make some connection there that you're responding to God's call. But anybody who's responding to God's call, you can do that. It is a interesting thing that we live in a time where people are using the scriptures to bend them towards their policy beliefs on different things. We should be very careful with that. We should be especially careful, though, to call out people with a large following like Tallarico and when they're messing up the gospel. This is the Pastor Scott Show, 888-528-2557, 888-528-2557. Now, I think the thing that's on my mind, the second thing that's on my mind, is the fact that it seems like in our country today we really are struggling for how things even work. And I was thinking last night, I wrote about this on my Substack. You can find that at PastorScottShow.com. Election is 6 weeks away. And I'm reminded often about an email. It was a leaked email. If you remember in 2016, there was WikiLeaks was a thing, and somebody busted into John Podesta's email. That's Hillary Clinton's campaign manager, and then published all those emails that were private. They should have been private. Well, most of it was just what you would expect, right, in political emails going back and forth. But there was one in there that stuck out to me. It's dated March 13, 2016. It's from a guy named Bill Ivey. He's a longtime Democratic strategist and former chairman of the National Endowment for the Arts, cultural advisor is what he does, and a Democratic strategist. And he was writing a letter, an email, to John Podesta, who was Hillary Clinton's campaign chairman and the former White House chief of staff. Okay, big-time guy in the political world. Well, in the email, the interesting thing, like if you're really into the weeds of politics, and I can get there. You know, we'll probably do something on election night, and you can join me. It's going to be just very wonky, all right?
4: What's wrong with that?
1: Well, sometimes it's a little bit too much for people. But if you get into this email, what's interesting about it, first thing that's interesting is that this guy, and if you remember, in March 2016, most people were saying Donald Trump doesn't have a chance. They weren't even sure he's going to really get the Republican nomination. It was just beginning to look so. It looked like he would at that point. And people in general were not saying he was going to get elected, like he had no chance, right? Up until Election Day, people said he had no chance. But Ivy is writing in this email to express his concern that actually he thinks they should take Trump seriously. And, you know, critical of different things, but he says, here's why it's working. But in the email, he says this line. Listen to this. This is a quote. I'm certain the poll-directed insiders are sure things. I'm certain the poll-directed insiders are sure things will default to policy as soon as the conventions are over, but I think not. And this is the line. He says, as I've mentioned, we've all been quite content to demean government, drop civics, and in general conspire to produce an unaware and compliant citizenry. The unawareness remains strong, but compliance is obviously fading rapidly. This problem demands some serious thinking, not just poll-driven, demographically inspired messaging. And the first time I read that, I was like, what did he just say? And so I read this part again. He says, as I've mentioned, we've all been quite content to demean government, drop civics, and in general conspire to produce an unaware and compliant citizenry. The unawareness remains strong, but compliance is obviously fading rapidly. You know, the way I read that was he seems to be acknowledging that he and some other people, whoever the we are in the political elite world, have been deliberately dumbing down Americans' understanding of how our government functions. And in a conspiracy, he uses the word conspire. He says, in a conspiracy, they're doing this to produce an unaware and compliant citizenry who will, in their unawareness and compliance, vote the way they're told to vote. How many people do you think do that? Like, how many voters do you think vote the way they're told to vote? Either from the party, either from their favorite pundit, you know, however you do that. I mean, it's one thing to ask for help and to say, hey, get somebody's voter guide and, you know, but what he's saying is that they're doing this on purpose. Now, Ivy responded to that and he said, well, actually, I meant that, we live in a, that both sides are doing it and a bunch of Washington insiders are doing it. And he said, I really just meant that we have passively been letting, civics go down and letting people demean government, and it's causing a big problem. That's not what he said, though. He used the word conspire. We have conspired, right? We have conspired to create a citizenry that is unaware and compliant. I think about that all the time. I think about that as we come into elections, and I think about that as I look particularly this year, and I look around and I go, boy, there's some bad candidates. You know, 'cause I look at, I go across the country and I kind of look at race to race. I like to predict, as you know, I did get it 100% right, the presidential race, 2 years ago. Not going to make a prediction yet for this year. Still a lot of battles going on, but part of how you can do that more accurately is there's one thing to say, well, historically, the Democrats will probably take the House and there's a good chance they're going to take the Senate. And that happens all the time, regardless of who the president is or what his what the policies are, those kinds of things. That's history. That's probably going to happen just based on history. But the way you get into it is you get into the nitty gritty of, you know, the people who win elections ultimately are sometimes the winners because they got to run against a bad candidate, somebody who probably should not have been nominated. They got some crazy ideas and everybody thinks, yeah, they're crazy and they don't have a chance to win even in a district they ought to win. Okay. We have a lot of those. I mean, there could be changes across the board this year. But when I look at that and I look at the politics we have, I look at the response of so many people on social media to Charlie Kirk assassination, to the Lindsey Clancy case, to the assassination of this healthcare executive, to people's views on Israel and the Gaza war, and so many things that are said by people who really don't know what they're talking about, that if you ask a question about Israel or the history of Gaza or Hamas or Islamic beliefs or the constitution of Israel and those kinds of, whatever you, if you want to get into the real issues, they can't. And what you have is an unaware and compliant citizenry with degrees from our best universities. That's where we're at. So one of the things I tell you, ladies and gentlemen, is to not read too far into that from the conspiracy standpoint, other than to say that for sure the elites of our country have understood that our education is bad, that we're miseducating the public. A lot of what we're seeing, stuff we're seeing from some of these DSA candidates where they want to get rid of the Senate because they think that's better for democracy, and they want to get rid of the Supreme Court and get rid of the presidency because they don't want democracy. They don't understand what the Senate is. The Senate is the one thing actually that right now is preserving democracy in a lot of ways. So is the Supreme Court. There's just, it all works together. The reason we've been around for 250 years very successfully is because the system works, and it does have a purpose for the purpose of protecting our freedoms. And it works really well because our system is designed on a fundamental idea that human beings are corrupt, and absolute power corrupts absolutely. And so we need a system that assumes that bad people are going to get elected, and even bad parties might get elected, or bad policies might get enacted at different times, and you want to protect the country from that. That's how our country has survived. And they want to tear that down in the name of preserving the country. Nah, that's not going to work. See, that drives me crazy. But where did they get that? They got that because we have created an unaware and compliant citizenry, whether it's deliberate or just passively. That has happened. So my thought for you and for me, whatever happens in the election, God's going to use it. God's going to use it in your life to tell people about Jesus. He's going to open up conversations that maybe you weren't going to have happen before. If a guy like Tallarico gets out there and he's spouting a whole bunch of crazy far left religious stuff, you know what? That's going to provide us a good conversation to say, hey, here's why that stuff's not right. And I don't think we do enough of that. Because I think sometimes we're unaware and compliant. We go to church and we do our thing, and meanwhile, the culture we should be speaking the truth into is not hearing it. We have that opportunity, so don't worry about that. In the meantime, get out there and vote and inform yourself. You know, read the Constitution for yourself.

0: things well, but there's something wrong. We have all this fraud. Vote against that. Figure it out. There, we can be informed voters. You don't have to vote the way somebody tells you to. And you don't have to be unaware. I think as a Christian, we have a duty to our citizens, our citizenry, to not be unaware and to not be compliant, but to vote well. All right, that's kind of my rant on that subject today. Hey, when we come back, we're going to do some good news. What's the good news happening in your life? And some other good news, we're going to give away some tickets to our sister station's town hall event that's coming up this Saturday. We're going to give away some tickets for that. It's almost sold out. 888-528-2557. What's the good news happening in your life? Call me now, 888-528-2557. Hey, good news for me is I did go see Dr. Eddie Simon to deal with my sleep apnea. And it's really good news because it works. He has a different solution. It replaces the CPAP machine. It's a mouthpiece that fits comfortably in my mouth. It's custom made. It's not something he pulls off a shelf. It's something where you go to his office here in LA and he scans your neck and your throat and your nose. And then you get to see a picture of it. And he says, this is why you snore. This is why you have sleep apnea. And he tells you then whether or not you're a candidate for his device. And then he'll make your device right there in the office. A couple weeks later, you're going to get it. Mine works great. It stopped my snoring completely. It's made my wife thrill because now I'm not waking her up all night. And to tell the truth, I was waking myself up too. I wake up feeling great. Most importantly, it resolved my sleep apnea, which is important because sleep apnea can actually kill you. It causes 170 different ailments. You got to deal with it. 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
2: 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You know, there are so many things going on in the news. We talk about those things and we need to. But I want to hear the good news. What is the good news happening in your life right now? Give me a call now with the good news. 888-528-2557.

0: That's right. It's our good news segment. What is the good news happening in your life? Something that is just a recent victory, an answer to prayer. Maybe it's a simple thing. You just found a new good place to eat. You found the cheapest gas price, whatever it is. What's the good news happening in your life? It doesn't have to be a big deal. It can be, but maybe you just have some great plans this weekend. Maybe you've got, you know, a wedding coming. Maybe you've got a new baby in the family. Maybe you've just did well on an exam. What's the good news happening in your life right now? 888-528-2557. 888-528-2557. The reason we do this is because the Bible actually tells us that sharing good news with each other is healthy. Proverbs 15:30, light in a messenger's eyes brings joy to the heart, and good news gives health to the bones. You know that studies have confirmed that the bad news that we're so used to hearing is so overwhelming in our social media and on the television, cable news, just bad news all the time. If it bleeds, it leads. That's how it works, right? But it's actually harming our health. It causes our blood pressure to go up. It causes us to worry, causes us to have concerns. One of the reasons you share the good news is it's actually confirmed. You don't need science to confirm. It's in the Bible. But science actually says, you know what? When people share good news, it makes you healthier. Lowers that blood pressure a little bit for some people. It makes you worry a little bit less. It gives you some confidence about the future, about the fact that the Lord is in charge. So what's the good news happening in your life? We like to do this every couple of weeks on the Pastor Scott Show. 888-528-2557. 888-528-2557. You know, there's actually a lot more good news even just going on in the world in general. It's due 22.
1: 10 out of 10 statistics. To prove that the world is actually getting better, but they get progressively more surprising. Extreme poverty. In 1950, it was 60% of humanity. Today, it's around 10%. Child mortality. Child mortality is down 60% since 1990, from 93 deaths per 1,000 births to 37. Global literacy. Global literacy went from under 60% in 1970 to over 85% now. Life expectancy. Life expectancy was 46 in 1950, and now it's 73. We basically added an entire lifetime. Smallpox and polio cases. For smallpox, we've had zero cases since 1980. For polio, we're down from 350,000 cases a year to a couple hundred. The ozone hole. The ozone hole is on track to fully close by mid-century because in the 80s, we actually banned the chemicals causing it. Deaths from natural disasters. Deaths from natural disasters are down roughly 10x since the early 1900s, despite way more people on the planet. Battle deaths. Battle deaths per capita are near historic lows, which nobody believes because of all the fights and war you see on your feed. Solar power costs. Solar power costs dropped 90% in a decade. Girls' primary school enrollment. It was a coin flip 50 years ago in huge parts of the world, and now it's basically universal. Follow for more content to make you smart again.
0: You know, there's a couple of those that are probably debatable, but most of those are accurate. And, you know, we hear so much bad about the world. And, I mean, AI is going to destroy us all, right? That's what we were hearing the last couple of weeks. All of this stuff. And you know what? Actually, things are pretty good. Now, there's history as times of some great, great times of peace and prosperity. And sometimes history is full of misery and death and war. That's how it goes, right? That's how it goes in the sinful world. But right now, where we're at, is actually things are pretty good. And the things that we worry about, they're just too much. So what's the good news happening in your life? I think it's something that really helps us. The Bible tells us this. Proverbs 25:25, like cold water to a weary soul is good news from a distant land. What's the good news happening in your life right now? 888-528-2557. It doesn't have to be life-shattering, just something fun, something that is a victory, something that brought a smile to your face. What would you share with us? 888-528-2557. You know, the good news is in my life is my community group started up. I think that's what we call them at our church. Every churches have, you know, the small group Bible study or your community group or your Oikos group or your friend group, different groups. I think we call it. Actually, I don't think we call it community group. What in the world? Life group. I think that's what we call it. But you know what? Mine was off during the summer. And I understand that you need a break and summertime, you got the kids, but we have a great group of people that we get together with and we can pray with and eat some food with and connect with. And, you know, our group is, we've only been a part of it for a little while, but one of the things we really like about it is people are really open. And, you know, there's a couple of people that there's stuff going on in their life is just raw. And I'm so glad that we can be there to pray for them as they go through those things. And right now that's not the case with Christy and I, but you know what? Things happen. And the good news for us is that we've got a bunch of people around who, We know that if things get bad, they're going to be there to pray for us and support us. And while things are bad for those people, we can be there for them. That's how that ought to work. So that's really good news. That's great news in our life. What's the good news happening in your life? 888-528-2557. 888-528-2557. Julie from Baldwin Park, welcome to the Pastor Scott Show.
2: Hi. Yes, my good news is I have a 9-year-old granddaughter named Juliana, and for 2 years she battled a blood disorder of horrible bleeding and fatigue, and thank you, Lord, she's good now. God healed her.
0: That is good news. That is good news. Is this something that was recent?
2: Yes, it's been a 2-year battle, but
0: right.
2: Recently she's gone 3 months without a bloody nose, and she would bleed from everywhere. And fatigue was like fainting fatigue, and she's been good.
0: That is great news. That is great, great news. Thank God for that. That is really good news. I'm so glad. I hope that continues. Yeah. And that's a wonderful, wonderful news. Thank you for calling, Julie. 888-528-2557. What's the good news happening in your life? 888-528-2557. 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
3: Thank you. Yeah, I just wanted to share that I went to a retreat for the first time. I'd been praying to the Lord for a Christian retreat. My aunt invited me, and I was able to make it happen. It's a Heartland Camp in Badger, and it was so much fun, and the camaraderie was, it was just very uplifting.
0: That's awesome. When did you go?
3: This past weekend.
0: This past weekend. So you just got back.
3: I just got back.
0: Wow. All right. You know, retreats are awesome.
3: I never realized how awesome they were.
0: You know, it's one of those things where you kind of have to go and experience it. I'm sure there's been some for some people that haven't been awesome, but most of the time it just gets you away from everything, and you get to know some people, and it's a great time.
3: Yes, and the greatest news of that is I didn't have cell reception.
0: Right? That is a really good thing these days. That, you know, and that can wreck people's time, right? You go up to the mountains, you're hanging out, and your face is in your phone all the time.
3: Absolutely. And it took me away from that. I was able to, you know, focus more on Bible studying and building a relationship with Jesus, which I greatly enjoyed. But it's Heartland Camp, Heartland Camp, in case anybody. They have other, they have women's retreats, men's retreats. They have family camping, family homeschool retreats. I mean, it's really great. They have a barrage of events throughout the whole year.
0: There's a lot of them, a lot of good stuff there. Well, that's great encouragement, because right now there's people who are thinking, I don't know if I want to go on the men's retreat or the women's retreat or the winter retreat or different things that people do or family camp. You know what? It can be really, really good for you. And
3: do it.
0: Yeah. Rachel, that is excellent. Thanks for calling the Pastor Scott Show. That's really good news. 888-528-2557. 888-528-2557. You know what you find out of those camps, too, when you don't have cell service, is that you're okay. Turns out you can be away from those phones for a while. I used to be on the board of a camp, and so I was up there a lot, spoke there several times. And you couldn't get cell service at all up there. But sometimes I'm up there for a while, and I'm the pastor of a church. I needed to have some way to call people. And they actually had a payphone that was still operating. That was the craziest thing. It was like part of the camp tour. And look, we have a payphone, especially for kids, right? I discovered, though, at one point, they had this gazebo that's like dangling off the side of a cliff. And that if you stand at the very edge of that gazebo and hang your phone over the edge, you can get some reception. I could get maybe 2 bars all of a sudden if you had to make a call. But it was too uncomfortable to like scroll or anything. It was just emergency phone call. It was funny that there were a couple of campers who would discover that. But otherwise, you know what? You don't need the phone. We didn't used to have the phones. People, they couldn't get a hold of you. And you know what? We survived. All of humanity has survived without the immediate connection. I mean, some terrible thing happens, you had to call and hope somebody picked it up. What's the good news happening in your life? 888-528-2557. 888-528-2557. We gotta do a segment on camps, because church camp is great. You know, it is something that, you go, you have a good time, you get to know people, And, you know, I know that for some people it's a little harder. If you get a little older, you know, you got to be careful marching around in the mountains and stuff like that. You don't want to go to church camp, get a broken hip. But, you know what? I know people who risk it and they go and they do. You ride horses. You do stuff that, you know, if you're a city person, one of the things that happens to city people is we don't touch dirt. Like, there's a significant percentage of people listening to the show right now who statistics say you have not put your hands in dirt for over a year. It's just a weird thing that when you're in the city, especially in LA, San Diego, big, big city, you know, you get so detached from that stuff and it's actually good for you. And it's good for you to go there and be able to focus on God. I think that's really good news. All right. We got a couple of calls here. I'll get your calls when we come back and tell me what the good news is. What's the good news happening in your life? Something that is recent, something that God has done, an answer to prayer, or something that you've discovered. Maybe it can be, maybe it's a big deal, like you've been healed of some sickness, like we've had that just now, but maybe you just went to camp and enjoyed it. Maybe you've got something to look forward to this weekend. Plus, in the next section, I will give away some tickets to our town hall event on our sister station that's coming up this weekend, so you want to stay tuned for that. Phone number is 888-528-2557, 888-528-2557. 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
0: Welcome back, everybody. Pastor Scott's show. It's time for the good news. 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Call now.

0: That's right. It's your time to share the good news. What's good happening in your life? 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
1: Thank you, Pastor Scott. How are you?
0: I'm good. How are you? What's the good news?
1: Yeah, well, many. I just want to give glory to our Lord Jesus for everything that he's done in our lives. My oldest son just got engaged with his girlfriend of 10 years.
0: Wow.
1: So she's been very patient. And also my youngest son is going to doing his master's degree, and he's only 23, so that's awesome. And, you know, he gave us a house here in the States and also one in El Salvador, beautiful El Salvador, which I've heard you many times mention that you have visited in the past. And I wonder how, when was the last time that you went there?
0: Ah, well, let me just respond to your good news first. Congratulations on the engagement of your son.
1: Thank you.
0: I think that's really cool. And your other one getting his master's degree. And, you know, my kids are growing up. One will go to college next year, right? And just thinking a lot about that and what they're going to do, and who knows. But it sure does, sure is exciting when those milestones happen in life.
1: Yes, indeed, indeed. And, you know, and the most important thing is that they you know, do what they're passionate about, because then they can, you know, just get paid for doing what they love, you know?
0: That's like, right.
1: Like myself, yeah, I'm a teacher, and I just love, I consider it a privilege to, you know, be able to, you know, impact, you know, those lives, you know, every year. And so I've taught for 35 years, and it's just, you know, awesome. And so, and it's a joy for me to see that my kids are doing what they love to do, you know.
0: Well, I'm glad to hear that. That is good news, and thank you for sharing that with us. 888-528-2557 is the number to call with your good news, 888-528-2557. So, Matilda, you asked when the last time I was in El Salvador.
1: Yes.
0: And I'm trying to remember if it's 2010 or 2012. So it's been a while.
1: Yeah, it was a long time. I hear, because I, you know, you always talk about, you know, it's changed dramatically. I mean, the country is beautiful, period, like it's always
0: yes.
1: been. But it's just so awesome and safe and just, you know, a joy to visit. You know, modesty aside, I am originally from there. But everybody that you talk to, you know, there's just so much to see, and especially the people, they're just so welcoming and warm, and the food is amazing, but, you know, so much to see. So, you know, I invite people to give it a shot. You know,
0: it's
1: the new Costa Rica.
0: You know, that's interesting that you would say the new Costa Rica. El Salvador went from being the most dangerous Central American country
1: Correct.
0: To the safest.
1: Correct. Yes, yes. So I would like to hear people say more that actually, you know, no matter where people are from, where I meet them, you know, and what circumstances, whenever I tell them I'm from El Salvador, they all are all talking about how it's in their bucket list. You know, they have just visited, or they're going there, and you know, and it is true. It is a beautiful experience. So
0: and you know what,
1: that is so good.
0: We're talking about good news, and that is good news.
1: Yes, that's great news.
0: It is good news, and it's good news for the people there who did not deserve the terrible violence and the gangs and stuff that had been going on for so long.
1: And they're so resilient, you know, because, I mean, going from 12 years of a civil war, I escaped it. I came here when I was 13, so I didn't until recently, you know, a friend of mine, a believer too, made me realize that in itself, it's a, you know, my mom chose to bring us here when things started getting, you know, bad there.
0: Yeah.
1: So kind of, you know, escaped all that. But, you know, there's resiliency in itself, because, you know, I had a beautiful life, you know, there, like, you know, as a child playing sports and everything. And then all of a sudden coming to this country. And I am so grateful. I came legal. I went to school, you know, learned French, learned Spanish, teach, you know, do what I love and everything. But not everybody had that, you know, opportunity, but God has been so awesome. And then the Lord, reached me at the age of 24, ever since, it's just like, it's been the best decision of my life. And I also, so the house that I got in El Salvador, I really went this summer to find a piece of land to start a ministry there. Yeah, I know that the Lord wants me to do something, either a school or a church or both. Obviously Christ, centered, and so he has his ways, and his ways are higher, and so I realized that he wanted me, there. Like, I need to have a place in order to, to start my ministry, and so I am planning to semi-retire, because my kids live here, but mostly do my purpose there, because he's coming soon, and there's no time to wait. So I'm just beyond blessed. He is so awesome, and to him be all the glory.
0: Well, I'm so glad to hear that. That sounds really exciting, and thank you for calling, and congratulations on your son's engagement and the schooling and everything. Matilda,
1: thank you so much.
0: Thanks for calling the Pastor Scott Show. 888-528-2557. Talking about good news. I got a story. So it was so violent down there. Some of our mission trips, I got a bunch of stories, but we had military escort, because we go into these really impoverished communities, no water and lots of stuff, but lots of bandits. And we had a full-blown army with us. Like, there must have been 20 soldiers to carry like 8 of us around on this mission trip. Well, this one time we were building a bridge across a creek, is what the trip was, the work we were doing on the trip. And we were unloading this truck, and the truck was at the top of the hill, and you had to carry all the stuff down the hill. It's a lot of work, and it's hot down there. Well, I somehow got separated from people at the top of the hill, and I was standing near the truck, and I'm standing there by myself, and there's a bend that goes around down in the hill. So if you came up the one side of the road, you couldn't see that there were a whole bunch of workers around the corner. And I'm standing there, clearly an American out of place, an idiot who took French in school and not Spanish, which was a mistake. And I'm standing there, I think I'm wearing a Dodgers cap or something, and this guy in a horse comes up, and he looks like he's out of a old Western movie. He's on a horse, a legitimate cowboy, right? He's got the hat, but he's got two shotguns on either side of him, and he's wearing just, I don't know what you call it, but where you wear all the shotgun shells across your body on that belt. He just got a million of them. He looks at me, and he just has this crazy look on his face, because he knows I'm out of place. And at the moment, I'm thinking, am I going to die here? What's about to happen? And he looks at me, and then he kind of looks around, and he doesn't see anything. There's just this strange dude standing here. And he looks at me, and he smiles, and he takes his fingers and makes the symbol like a gun, like you're going to shoot like a kid playing with guns. And he goes, benditos. And I think he was warning me about the danger I was in. And then when he went around the corner, he figured out, what was going on. But that's how that country was. It was pretty bad. And now it's actually, I think, has the least violence. It went from the, in 10 years, I think it went from the most violent to the least violent. That's good news. All right. Hey, I got some other good news for you. This Saturday, September 26th, the Town Hall 2026, our sister station here on Salem AM 870, the answer here in LA, has Town Hall 2026. It is a conservative political forum, and it begins at 10 a.m. It goes till 6. It's got special guests Adam Carolla, investigative journalist Nick Shirley, Steve Hilton, Larry Elder, Mike Gallagher, Alex Marlowe, Larry O'Connor, Sonia Shaw, and a whole bunch of other people, including me. I'll be leading a forum on education with Sonia Shaw and Gloria Ramirez. And we are going to have a good time talking about our state and how we can do some things to really help people. And we're just going to have a lot of fun. Definitely a political event, so you should be aware of that. But I think everybody should come. And we're going to give away 2 tickets to that right now. We'll give them away to caller number 3. You can call 888-528-2557 if you want a pair of tickets. 888-528-2557. It's almost sold out. And it is in Pasadena at the Ambassador Auditorium Saturday. This coming Saturday, the entire event begins at 10 o'clock with Answer Fest. It's something brand new. It goes from 10 to noon. Food trucks, vendors, games, and prizes. houses. Everybody can go to that. Just check it out. Go to AM870 The Answer or AM870.info, AM870.info, and click on the Town Hall banner. Everybody can go 10 o'clock for Answer Fest. It's going to be a lot of fun. And then the program will begin shortly after about 11:30 with all of those people. We're going to give away a pair of tickets to the third caller today, 888-528-2557. You can call right now, 888-528-2557. And you know what? It's going to be really good. You can still buy tickets, but it's almost sold out. The Ambassador Auditorium will be full of listeners to our stations here. And I think that is really cool. Some really great stuff is going to happen there. Jennifer Horn, our morning host on AM 870, The Answer. She is the hostess with the mostest. I don't know if you should tell her that I put it that way, but she is putting this together. She's done such a great job with all of that. And, six weeks ago for the election. So we'll give you those tickets coming up here. I think we'll find out. So keep calling on there if we've got the callers for that. Hey, everybody. You know, the good news, we were talking about that. And the reason we share those good news stories is because God is always doing something. He's always answering prayers. He's always moving things toward his goal, which is the ultimate good news. The gospel means good news. It's the good news of salvation, that Jesus died for your sins, that whoever believes in him would not perish but have everlasting life, that whoever puts their trust in Jesus Christ as their Lord and Savior, you do not have to earn salvation. You get eternal life. You get to go to heaven because of that trust in him, because of what Jesus did on the cross. The burden that you have spiritually, it's been paid for. It's taken care of. The burden that every human being in cultures around the world and all of human history have felt, it's taken care of by Jesus on that cross, the one who came to be with us. That's the ultimate good news. And if you want to learn more about that, you can reach out to me here at PastorScott@KKLA.com, PastorScott@KKLA.com. 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
12: 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Second to every person, place, or thing. 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Can I get a hallelujah?
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14: Blessed are those who are continually hungering and thirsting after righteousness, for they shall be filled.
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14: I think every Christian should look at themselves and say, I'm not content with where I'm at spiritually. 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I need to become more like Jesus.